0: on the internet. Insults only bother me if they come from somebody of character and integrity. And I find that people of character and integrity don't spend their time attacking people on the internet.
1: With all this focus on retribution, President Trump may be missing the ball, especially as recent polling by CNN finds a whooping 70% disapprove of his handling of the economy. And with midterms quickly approaching, former Trump advisor Stephen Moore sounded the alarm in the New York Times, saying, quote, Republicans could face a tsunami election in November if inflation continues to stay high. So President Trump may have gotten his revenge in Louisiana and Indiana. And he could very well get it this week in Kentucky when Republican Congressman Thomas Massie faces his primary voters. But the real question is, can the president's hand-picked loyalists survive his historic unpopularity in November? Joining us now, Ahmed Baba, political analyst and the author of Ahmed Baba News on Substack. And also with us is former New York Congressman Jamal Bowman. So, former Congressman, I have to go to you first. How does it feel to finally be outspent in a congressional race now that $29 million has been spent in Thomas Massie's race?
2: Yeah, I figured that distinction wasn't going to last too long. I mean, when you see the big money and how much it's been controlling our politics for the last several cycles, I'm not surprised. It's so funny, you know, shout out to Thomas Massie. You know, him and I had a very heated exchange outside the House floor a couple years ago about gun violence, but he's been the only one with the courage to stand up to Trump and to vote his conscience and to vote his values on a consistent basis, his leadership on the Epstein's files, his leadership on so many other issues. I find myself rooting for Thomas Massie in this moment. I was just in Kentucky this past week in support of Charles Booker's run on the Democratic side. You know, he's poised, I think, to win the primary there. And I think Kentucky is representative of the entire nation, where you have independents who are going to be voting Democrat in a general election across the country because Trump has been so horrible on the economy, on the war, with his lies, and with so many other areas. And so I knew I wouldn't be number one for forever as it relates to House spending.
3: So you bring up a really interesting point about where independents might go, and it raises the question as to whether or not Donald Trump right now is actually hurting his party. Yes, it's a short-term win, but the people that are being elected are more Trump loyalists. That means they're more on the Trump brand at a time when Donald Trump's popularity is at the lowest level of any president in the second term, I believe. And we have these numbers, as you mentioned, just the approval on the economy alone, 70% disapprove, 30% approve. But across the board on many issues, people, overwhelming Americans oppose the war in Iran. If you go back to the overturning of Roe versus Wade, support women's right to choose, a lot of things. He's getting more Republicans in that are aligned with his brand of the Republican Party. Lindsey Graham said today this was Donald Trump's Republican Party ahead of the midterms.
2: Yeah, and what does that mean? I think that means you're going to get, to your point, short-term wins in certain primaries, yes, but I think we're going to see a blue tsunami in a general, at least I hope we do. I mean, one other thing I want to mention, and I'm very concerned about what's happening with voting rights yeah. in our country right now, particularly in the South, Louisiana, Alabama, Tennessee. I think all eyes in our country should be on the South, and we need to do everything in our power to support Justin Pearson and many of the candidates down there with our dollars, with phone banks, go down there and knocking on doors. I'm going to be down there in a couple of weeks to support Justin. I'm going to be traveling across the South to make sure that I do my part. So I just call on all Americans to pay attention to what's happening, because to the point you made off air about how black voters feel about America right now, it's a scary time. So Trump is wielding his power with the redistricting that's happening mid-decade across the country, and we have to be vigilant.
4: Yeah, I mean, to add to that point, obviously the redistricting could potentially backfire, in my opinion, in some ways. But also, you know, that Massie point, I think, is really key, because what we're seeing here is that Massie specifically, I think we're seeing the beginnings of the 2028 primary right now. Mm. I think we're seeing the first test of the America First versus MAGA base, right? Because Thomas Massie and Marjorie Taylor Greene, they are kind of repping this new wing. So we're kind of seeing that early test with that. So I'm looking forward to seeing what happens there. But also generally on the primary point with the, you know, whether or not that's going to backfire, We saw this in 2022. You know, people keep talking about Trump's big, powerful mandate over the GOP right now. But Trump was effectively in 2022 from the bunker in Mar-a-Lago, hunkered down, influencing primaries. Right?
3: Yeah.
4: So, you know, we're not some all looming, all power.

0: diverting a bunch of resources, donations, to these races. Like, Thomas Massey ran unopposed last time around. Now this is the most expensive primary in history. All of that money is getting diverted to a race that should be a nothing burger, right? He should have just sailed back into office. And he's putting in place people who are positioned to lose because they have the Trump albatross around their necks. Is nobody giving him advice? I don't understand, like, how it is that he hasn't done this very simple inference here.
1: Trump is all about Trump.
0: But being all about Trump.
1: It's about retribution. So if you think about what it means to be Trump, I mean, he actually said in the tweet that he posted about Cassidy, disloyalty. So if he's telling you that in his own words, it's not about he's made the party stronger. It's not about he's moving the party forward. It's about you were disloyal to me. And the retribution for that is that you're going to get cut down.
0: But can't he do like two steps beyond that?
1: No,
2: he can't. Trump thinks in millisecond increments. Yeah. This is not what we've discovered here. But I think Lindsey Graham, 2016, Lindsey Graham was right that if you nominate Donald Trump, he would destroy the Republican Party and they would deserve it. Right. And how he has destroyed it is by making it a personality cult driven atrocity that is specifically designed around his whim. The reason why no one's giving him advice is because if you disagree with him, you're considered destroying the party in Lindsey Graham's own words. And, you know, I just got to say a couple things about Lindsey Graham real quick, because, you know, it's really remarkable to see his shift is that he went from calling Trump a xenophobic religious bigot to now saying that Donald Trump is the Republican Party. And I really think he's a personification of the amoral sycophancy of the GOP here.
3: But he doesn't care because he has gotten the foreign policy that he has dreamed of for decades. So at the end of the day, Donald Trump hasn't necessarily brought all of these people around to whatever he believes, although we don't really know what Trump believes in any given moment. But Rubio has gotten the foreign policy he wants, and so has Lindsey Graham, and so have so many other GOPers who claim to be America first, but in 2016 were still espousing the forever wars, and that's what Trump was able to win against.
4: I mean, he's also gotten individually wealthier, and his family's gotten wealthier. He has a Bitcoin. He's built a $300 million ballroom attachment to the White House. That's what he's doing now.
5: Guy's got
4: to
5: eat.
4: And so his mission, Trump's mission from the beginning was capitalism, and it was power, right? And so he's exercising his power over American democracy, over the Constitution, over the people. He's exercising it in the Middle East. He's fattening his pockets. His family's getting wealthier. Trump has always been about Trump, and specifically about Trump wealth and power for himself and his people. And there's a power structure in place, AI, crypto, special interests. Those are Trump's friends. And as long as they have power, meaning money, they're happy, and we are left to hold a bag and hopefully survive.
6: When we get to the general, you will see him acknowledge some of the realities and the headwinds, because suddenly he'll be a little quieter. He will not be campaigning with some of these candidates who he just went so hard for, because he understands, and especially the people around him, they understand that he will be a weight on their neck, as you were just describing, Catherine. And so while there is this like cult of personality thing, there is the way the mob kind of control of the party right now, you will see these subtle signs that they do understand the larger picture is very, very challenging for them. And the main one will be that Trump, who loves a rally, loves to go on a trip, loves to take credit for things, will be awfully quiet in some of these races.
3: Well, can he have discipline in his diminished state, too? He is not the sharper Trump, the sharper version of Trump, which I hesitate to say, but, I mean, you can tell the difference.
6: Yes. Can I promise he won't post on Truth Social?
3: That he used to have that he just doesn't have right now.
6: But you need a whole team to plan a rally in Kentucky and in Georgia and in Louisiana, and he'll have trouble doing that.
1: You guys brought up Thomas Massey and the importance of this race. I want to play for you what Thomas Massey said when he was asked if he was worried. Take a listen.
7: You can tell that I'm ahead in the polls and they're desperate. That's why they're sending the Secretary of War to my district tomorrow. That's why the president's losing sleep and tweeting about this. That's why AIPAC has dumped another $3 million into my race this weekend. It's because they're panicked and they really haven't been able to gain a lead in this race.
1: What do you think of his position, and does he sound confident to you?
4: Yes, he sounds confident.
1: And is his assessment right?
4: I think it is. We'll see. I mean,

0: Tuesday's right around the corner. I mean, you know, I've been in that position before. It doesn't feel good, and when you're in that position, you project yeah. you project confidence, and I feel his vibes because I was doing that. I was doing the same.
1: That's why I was asking.
0: Yeah, I was doing the same thing. I'm gonna pass it to you, but his point around America First versus MAGA, I think that's a central point for the general. And for 2028, I think America is going through a reckoning right now, and that reckoning is this America First, and what that means.
2: Yeah.
0: That means get big money out of politics. That means stop sending our money overseas for war and help us with affordability and focus on the American economy. And that's a Republican, independent, and Democratic issue.
3: Yeah, and because that's what we're seeing is that MAGA is now the establishment, and one of the things that Trump keeps touting is that he has 100% of MAGA Republicans, but what he doesn't note is that same NBC poll found that people who identify as MAGA Republicans is reducing. So congratulations, Donald. You have 100% of a shrinking pie. So that's where we're at right here. And I think we're going to see that tested here with the Massey race.
4: All right. Amit Baba, Jamal Bowman, always good to have you, too.
5: Good to have you guys. Thanks.
4: All right. Next, Congresswoman Pramila Jayapal joins us about the Trump administration's threats towards Cuba. You're watching The Weekend Primetime on MS Now.
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4: Tonight, a striking look at life inside Cuba as the island continues to descend into crisis and new signs emerge that the Trump administration may be setting the stage for a broader confrontation. These are photos from Congresswoman Pramila Jayapal and her colleague, Congressman Jonathan Jackson's trip to Cuba last month. They're inside a maternity hospital in Havana. And as they describe in a new op-ed for the New York Times, hospital staff members struggle to get to work without fuel for their cars. During blackouts, doctors sometimes have to manually pump ventilators to keep babies alive. This, as Cuba's energy minister announced just last week that Cuba has officially run out of fuel oil and diesel. All of this comes amid new reporting from Axios suggesting that U.S. intelligence is eyeing Cuban acquisition of military drones. Axios reported that it obtained classified intelligence showing that Cuba has acquired more than 300 military drones and recently began discussing plans to use them to attack the U.S. base at Guantanamo Bay, U.S. military vessels, and possibly Key West, Florida, 90 miles north of Havana. On top of that, the AP reports that the U.S. is seeking the indictment of former Cuban President Raul Castro. And joining us now is Democratic Congresswoman Pramila Jayapal. She sits on the House Foreign Affairs, Judiciary and Budget Committees. Congresswoman, it's good to have you back on the show. I want to ask you, in reaction to the Axios news, the fact that we all saw the head of the CIA in Havana days ago, the possible indictment of Raul Castro. Are lawmakers under the impression that the Trump administration is getting ready now to invade Cuba?
1: We are very, very concerned about this because all signs have continued to point in this direction from the day that Trump said he was going to take Cuba. And we understand that now with some of the things that are being reported about the drones, this feels to us like a manufactured attempt to have a pretext to invade Cuba. There's no situation in which Cuba is going to attack the United States. They obviously are going to do whatever they can to protect their own country, their own civilians from an attack from the United States. But I am very, very concerned about exactly what is going to happen here. That's why Greg Meeks and I, the ranking member of Foreign Affairs, have a resolution to say no funding can be expended. Nydia Velasquez has a war powers resolution, and we may well have to bring those to the floor because this is dangerous and it is not going to go well for us or for the Cubans.
2: Congresswoman, in the New York Times op-ed, you along with Representative Jackson say that what the U.S. is doing to Cuba amounts to collective punishment. Tell us why you believe that is and what these U.S. actions do to undermine international law.
1: Well, the blockade and the 60-year embargo are both illegal actions. The blockade is essentially an economic assault on the infrastructure of Cuba. We're preventing anything from working. If somebody were to bomb the infrastructure, of a place, that would be considered illegal by international law. This is an economic assault, and it has brought the entire Cuban population to a standstill. That's what we saw. And that was when the fuel, one tanker of fuel had just arrived from Russia. Now they've completely run out, Eamon, and people are starving. People are hungry. There's no food. There's no medicine. There's no electricity for the hospitals. This is unbelievably illegal, but also unbelievably cruel. And I cannot believe that any American would want this to happen to a population of 10 million people on the island of Cuba, just 90 miles south of our border.
5: Congresswoman, I want to ask you about a recent ABC News report finding or reporting that the Trump administration is in the process of creating what is essentially a $1.7 billion slush fund that would be used to pay out those seeking restitution because they say that they were the victims of political prosecutions. That would be January Sixers, people like Michael Flynn, who is suing at this point, perhaps Donald Trump himself, or at least some of the entities associated with him. What tools does Congress actually have at this point to try to ensure that taxpayer money is not being used to basically reward Trump's friends and allies for compensation, essentially, for committing crimes.
1: Well, I mean, Republicans would have to step up with us, and we could stop that from happening. We could pass legislation right now. We could put it into any one of the bills that are before us to say that Trump cannot do this. I mean, this was a $10 billion suit against the IRS that he launched to get $10 billion of taxpayer dollars for his own little pocket. And then he turned it into, I'll drop that suit, but you got to give me $1.7 billion to be able to pardon the January 6 insurrectionists who were convicted of a crime. And I believe also he intends to take some of that for his own uses, for his own pockets. And just remember that this is the moment where he said he doesn't care about the financial situation of Americans. Let's think about the fact that $1.7 billion could be used to extend the tax credits for Americans' health care that he refused to do. There are so many ways that this could be put towards the health and well-being of the American people, but he's choosing to mount an incredible level of corruption against the U.S. taxpayer.
11: Congresswoman, quick final question. You sit on the Foreign Affairs Committee. Have you been briefed on the deliverables from President Trump's summit in China with Xi Jinping?
1: We don't get briefings on anything of importance. So I will just say that in looking at that, it looks to me like it was just a big show of pomp and circumstance. That, of course, is what Donald Trump likes, but no real results, nothing to bring home, no delivery of anything that is going to ease the tariffs between our two countries, that is going to lead to a win for the American people. And remember, in his last term, he had a big deal that he proposed, and he said China was going to invest billions. And then, of course, it never happened. And so I think that is the same thing we're probably going to see here. And I don't know what he's doing over there when he really needs to be focusing on the well-being and the financial health of Americans, which he appears not to care about.
5: Congresswoman Pramila Jayapal, thanks for your time tonight.
1: Thank you.
5: Our next guest just won a contentious Democratic congressional primary in Nebraska. Denise Powell joins us next to discuss her race to flip another red seat to blue and replace retiring Representative Don Bacon. You're watching The Weekend Primetime on MS Now.
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5: I want you to think back to 2017 for a moment. It was a weird time. Trump had just won probably the most shocking election of all time, and Democrats didn't know what to do. What came next was that millions of people turned out to make the 2017 Women's March one of the largest single days of protest in U.S. history. One of the people who was attending that march was Denise Powell, a Florida-born marketing executive who had moved to Omaha. She came home from that march tired of scattered activism and wanted to build something that Nebraska could keep. So she and a friend formed the only PAC in the Midwest dedicated solely to recruiting, training, and electing progressive women. 9 years and hundreds of trained candidates later, Denise Powell became the Democratic nominee running for Don Bacon's seat in Congress. Denise Powell joins us now. Denise, you became very involved in politics after Trump's first win in 2016, but why did you decide to run for office now?
26: You know, it was a similar thing. I mean, it was that sense of frustration and the sense that, you know, we couldn't keep doing the same things with the same kinds of people. And I'll be honest, I never, ever wanted to run for office. You know, I've been doing this work, helping support other people run for years now, and never, ever thought I would be in this position. But the people of my state are hurting. Everywhere that I go on this campaign trail, I'm talking to moms and farmers and veterans and seniors, and people are scared, and they don't trust the government to show up for them anymore. They don't trust politicians to show up for them anymore. And so in this moment, it just felt like what maybe the world needed, a pissed off mom to show up and fight for the people of our state.
27: You're the first Latina to ever file for federal office in Nebraska, and you have Cuban heritage, Chilean heritage, I believe. And I'm curious, just given what's happening with Cuba right now, what your position, what your take is on what the Trump administration is threatening to potentially do there, the sort of looming possibility of military action, the CIA there just days ago. We were just speaking with Congresswoman Pramila Jayapal about how much suffering she saw on on the island. How do you view the U.S. relationship with Cuba at this point?
26: It is so heartbreaking. I still have family there. I agree this is economic coercion. And I think the saddest part of all of this is, you know, this was a president who ran on this idea of keeping the U.S. out of foreign conflicts. And, you know, now we're in Iran, we were in Venezuela, in Nigeria, now in Cuba. And all of that is overshadowed by the fact that people here in this community are just drowning. I think his foreign policy is abysmal. You know, he is pushing away allies and cozying up to, adversaries, and all the while leaving people here at home just to rot. And that's why I'm in this race. I'm tired of it. It is clear that Congress needs to step in and take control of this situation sooner rather than later, because this is a very slippery slope that we're on right now.
11: Congressman Don Bacon was a really unique fit for the district in that he had a strong military background and he kept his distance from Donald Trump, and I believe he was reelected 5 times. He did appeal to suburban moderates, which I know your district is a blue dot, but it's still a pretty moderate district. How are you going to win over those voters who might have voted for Trump in 2016 but voted for Kamala in 2024 and might be wavering?
26: Yeah, there's a lot of those voters here. I talk to them every day. And you're right, this is a blue dot, but it's really kind of a purple district. We don't win this seat with only Democrats. We need those independents. We need those moderate Republicans. And the thing is, I'm talking to them right now, and this affordability crisis, it doesn't discriminate. It is impacting everybody, and they are feeling it. A lot of the Republicans that I talk to say that they feel betrayed. They were promised something that the president has not delivered. And my opponent is endorsed by President Trump. He loves these tariffs. He thinks President Trump is doing great things. He has praised this war in Iran that's jacked up our gas prices to $4 a gallon here. So that's what we're doing. We're talking to people about the issues that really matter to them. And what it is affordability, health care, child care. It's all the things that make life livable. And it is clear that we have just completely lost our way. And it's time to get people in Congress that are going to push back on this president and this administration.
2: Hey, Denise, 12 hours after the race was called for you, the National Republican Congressional Committee released an ad that was targeting you. I want to play that for you and get your thoughts on the other side of it. Take a listen.
3: Denise Powell made her name in New York City and Los Angeles, a political operative for the far-left dark money machine, trying to transplant her radical left policies here. Dark Money Denise Powell. Return her liberal policies to sender.
2: I want to give you a chance to respond to that and to tell us in your own words, what kind of Democrat are you? Progressive, center-left? What do you see as the core defining issues of your campaign?
26: I'm a Nebraska Democrat. I mean, I moved here as a newlywed 17 years ago. I think we'd been married for about 5 months. My husband and I bought our first house here. We adopted our first dog here. We had our 2 children here. We built a family here, a community here. I'm running because I love this state. Those ads, you know, fear mongering to people in this moment. I think Nebraska voters are actually smarter than that. I think right now they see that things are not going well for our community. And I think they're looking for something different. So when I'm out talking to people, we don't talk about whether you're a progressive or a liberal or a centrist or a moderate. We talk about the shared values that we have here in our state. Nebraskans care deeply about community. They care about a hard work ethic. They care about family. And that's not unique to Democrats. I spent the last 10 years traveling this state, knocking thousands and thousands of doors, working on different ballot initiatives. Here in Nebraska, we pass a lot of good legislation via ballot measure. And I walked up dirt roads flying Trump flags to talk to them about public school funding, to talk to them about reproductive rights and paid sick leave and minimum wage expansion, medical cannabis. And we could always find common ground somewhere. And sometimes people would say, you know what, I don't want to sign that one petition, but my mom was a public school teacher. And so I really think we need to keep our public schools strong and funded. Or they would say, my husband was a veteran who had PTSD. So I really want to sign that one because medical cannabis would have helped him. I didn't know how to get it. We can find common ground when we lean in on our values. That's how I'm going to operate. That's how I'm going to win this race. That's how I'm going to lead. And hopefully that's how we're going to hold this seat so that we can make real sustainable change in the long run.
2: All right, Denise Powell, thank you so much for joining us and look forward to having many more conversations with you in the months ahead. Really appreciate it. Next up, an American institution comes to an end this week. How Stephen Colbert plans to end his run on The Late Show after years of fearless comedy, no matter the threats from President Trump. This is The Week in Primetime on MS Now.
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2: Up its 51st season last night, and host Will Ferrell debuted a surprise new character starting to get the president's attention.
14: Who's that? Who's in here?
28: Don't worry, Donald. It's me, your best friend, Jeffrey Epstein.
14: What are you up to these days, Jeff? How's Evan?
28: It's really, really hot.
2: Joining us now is Jason Selvig, comedian and host of The Good Liars. It's good to have you with us, Jason.
29: Yes.
2: How do you think Donald Trump will react to that SNL skit?
29: Well, if I know Donald Trump, he's going to be calm, cool. He's going to think about what he's going to say. Just ignore it. Water off his back. No, I mean, I think Donald Trump is going to have a reaction. There's probably going to be a lot of truths coming out about it. And I do like the Saturday Night Live is like, let's talk about Jeffrey Epstein again. Let's bring this back up. Let's bring a legend from SNL there to do an impression of Jeffrey Epstein. I think it's going to get Donald Trump's attention, but he also doesn't like talking about Jeffrey Epstein. It seems to be the thing he always tries to avoid. So I don't know if this is going to if he's going to be afraid to talk to fire off some truths about this, because it is about Jeffrey Epstein. So I'm not sure.
27: He definitely didn't like when he was asked about it by a reporter.
29: No. He still gets so angry about it. Like, that's not going to make us all question it more. Yeah. Like, whenever anyone brings up, it's a Democratic hoax. Yeah. When somebody brings up Jeffrey Epstein, he gets so angry, it's a little suspicious. And somebody should just tell him, like, you could just not yell about it. And then people wouldn't talk about it as much.
11: So, Colbert's final guest, we have a graphic we can show.
2: Who is it?
11: It's Jon Stewart, Steven Spielberg, David Byrne, Bruce Springsteen. Yeah, but also, like, come on.
29: What?
11: Can't you get one woman? On. Oh, can't you get, like, one person who isn't, like, an older white man? Am I being, like, I sound woke here. I sound positively woke here.
29: Well, I don't know if the last show has been announced, but, I mean, that is a good point. Obviously, he's going to have to bring Jon Stewart there. Like, I think he started at The Daily Show before Jon Stewart was even there when it was Craig Kilborn. But, of course, that really shaped his career, comedic point of view, and the Colbert Report wouldn't have happened without The Daily Show. No, but I think you're right. Like, there should be some women there. Why not? Why not? What's
27: you?
11: Women aren't funny.
29: Yeah, exactly.
11: Because women are funny.
27: Do comedians buy this story that it's a financial decision by Paramount here? I find it interesting that this is happening at the same time that we just saw Axios reporting that Stephen Miller's wife is in talks with Paramount, the very same corporation. And they might acquire her podcast, which has something like 58,000 subscribers on YouTube.
29: Right.
27: That's not me being shady at all. Like,
11: grab that property now.
29: I don't think it is. It doesn't seem like, if you watch all the moves that CBS has made thus far in Trump's presidency, what happened with CBS News, everything that's happening there, and Trump has made it clear he wanted Colbert out of a job. So I don't think it's a coincidence that this is happening. And I think Donald Trump's going to look at this like, I did this. And this is a big win for Donald Trump. But really, it's a big loss for CBS, because Stephen Colbert, I mean, he's a legend, and he was doing great work. But it is tougher to do political comedy now, just because reality is beyond satire. I mean, I was just down in D.C., and I went to the Trump Kennedy Center, and I was just looking at that being like, Donald Trump put his name above an assassinated president and he thinks that's good. Like, this is beyond parody. So it's tougher to make jokes when, like, the world has gone upside down.
5: But you did some gonzo journalism / comedy material gathering today. You mentioned, as you were rushing on set, that you almost didn't make
29: the show. It's a miracle that I'm here. I'm probably sweating off my makeup right now. Yes.
5: You look lovely.
29: Oh, thank you. That's what I was. Yeah. I was fishing for a compliment. So
5: tell us.
11: You sound a little hoarse.
29: I was praying.
5: This is where I want to go. Tell us about your adventures today.
29: Well, it was interesting because there were a lot of QAnon people that went to the rededicate.
2: 250.
29: And I was kind of surprised by that, because it was specifically a religious gathering, but the QAnon world and Trump and America and, you know, the military and all this stuff, everything was like kind of coming together in a stew there. And there were people that thought this was the beginning of a new big movement that was going to happen, being led, of course, by Donald Trump. And I hate to say it, but also JFK Sr. is involved, according to four people I talked to there.
5: That's a big scoop.
29: The big thing I thought was that I asked a lot of people about separation of church and state, because it seems like a pretty natural thing to do. And most of the people we talked to said that there shouldn't be a separation between church and state, and that the United States is a Christian nation, and that this is the first step to embracing that. And it could lead to things like teaching the Bible in school and making that mandatory in public schools. That was something that a majority of the people we talked to, they were in favor of.
2: Well, we do actually want to play you a clip where there was a moment that kind of referenced the importance of something that Donald Trump is doing that goes back, and it was something that, as he saw it, something God wanted. Watch.
29: Okay.
0: It's hard to believe that it would take two centuries for the Lord to raise up a great man to bring that ballroom finally to stand where it needs to stand. It's extraordinary. We only had to wait 200 years.
2: We only had to wait 200 years, and the Lord has finally brought us, Donald Trump, to give us that great ballroom.
5: That was in Deuteronomy, right?
11: Jesus always wants you to have more stuff.
29: Yes, yes. It's very important to have the biggest, most beautiful ballroom because, you know, Jesus, he was kind of like a man of excess. He was not humble. People wouldn't say he was humble. Now, I think it was a very fitting thing for a Donald Trump version of this. It made sense.
2: Who amongst us does not love a good ballroom?
1: I'm like still a little bit stuck on you saying that JFK Sr. is involved in some of this because they're a very Catholic family, and this was like a Catholic hostel event. But anyway,
5: That's the confusing.
1: I was stuck there. As a Catholic, I was like, wait a minute.
29: Well, you got to do your own research. That's what
1: I'm going to dig into that. And then I'll come back and be a member of QAnon. I'm just kidding.
5: Jason Selvig, thanks so much.
2: Get some rest.
29: Thank you.
5: Up next, you are not going to believe how many times Donald Trump has posted in the last 24 hours. You're watching The Weekend Primetime on MS Now.
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5: Sometimes we forget just how much our president posts online. In just the last 24 hours, he's posted a picture that says President Trump ages in reverse, posted a photo from his trip to China, then another photo from his trip to China, then a third photo of his trip to China, this time with the text, President Trump gets younger. He posted an AI picture of him looking at a younger version of himself with the caption, same guy, even more energy. Then another AI image saying, we made America great again. Then he railed against so-called climate activism, told Iran, quote, the clock is ticking. Posted an AI video of him shooting lasers at an Iranian jet. Posted an AI video of California's governor, giving his nickname of choice, Gavin Newsom. Posted an AI picture of former Presidents Obama and Biden swimming in sewage with Nancy Pelosi, an AI picture of him blowing up Iran on something like the Death Star. And there are quite literally dozens more of these types of posts just in the last 24 hours. How does one find the time? It seems like he should have other things going on for
11: it's
5: him.
11: It's the weekend. Maybe he can hang out with his family. They should hang out with him. Go visit Grandpa.
2: Yeah. I don't think they want the grandkids or Grandpa while he's tweeting this stuff out. I mean, I do think that, you know, at some point, you have to look at this and ask, I mean, I know we've had this conversation before, but is the president well? Like, is he actually engaged?
11: I think we know the answer to that one.
2: Because you have to wonder. I mean, there's two schools of thought. On one hand, as long as he's tweeting and posting, people are like, at least he's kind of preoccupied with the trivial social media stuff. But at the same time, we've seen him do some pretty insane and evil stuff that it's not... One doesn't replace the other. He's doing the evil stuff, and he's out here having a tweet storm, posting a tweet storm on a weekend, as opposed to hanging out with his grandkids.
5: Or he's delegating the evil stuff to Stephen Miller.
2: Exactly.
5: And
2: Hexeth and Marco Rubio. Yeah.
11: You'd employ tweeting. I'll say tweeting instead of the other
1: truthing.
11: Term I would call it. Yes, truthing. This much, you would fire them because you'd be like, you're not doing your job.
2: Right.
11: It's not exactly confidence building, but you know, it seems so much about his self-esteem too, that he has to, you know, really truth pictures of himself and talk about how gorgeous and young looking he is. Like,
1: you said gorgeous. I didn't hear him say gorgeous.
11: That's what he's, you know.
2: Implying. He's implying he's a good-looking guy.
1: But, I mean.
2: But there's a double standard with how the media deals with the question of his mental health compared to presidents in the past like Joe Biden. And that's why this is what frustrates me, is that his behavior, his erratic behavior, his posting, his commentary, the things that he does when he's on trips abroad, some of his mannerisms, all of these things are measured by a different stick when it's Donald Trump compared to what it was with Joe Biden.
1: Visible physical damage to his hands and elsewhere. And there are great reporters who have tried to demand answers on these things, but the White House doesn't really seem to engage, at least not in a substantive way. But I don't think that should stop them. That's going to do it for us tonight, though, guys. We're going to see you all right back here next weekend from 6 to 9 p.m. Eastern on MS Now. I'm Antonia Hilton, along with Elise Jordan, Catherine Rampell, and Ayman Mohideen. We hope you have a good night and a great week.
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14: FBI Director Kash Patel, the top federal investigator and domestic intelligence chief in the country, is facing a massive and growing list of scandals about his alleged alcohol abuse, absenteeism, paranoid abuses of power on the job. It's an incredibly embarrassing look for the Trump administration and a genuine threat to American security. But Trump doesn't seem to care about any of that, as long as it puts his administration in the spotlight.
21: FBI Director Kash Patel, does he get enough publicity? If you could get a little more publicity, it would be very...
14: It's almost like he's happy his FBI director is mired in scandal. All press is not good press, I don't think. There, Mr. Trump. Now, today, Kash Patel was on Capitol Hill facing questions from lawmakers about his various scandals, and Senator Chris Van Hollen pressed him on the reporting about Patel's alleged drinking habits.
22: I cannot imagine ever having to worry about former FBI directors Wray or Mueller spending multiple weekends drinking heavily at the Poodle Room in Las Vegas. So there have been no occasions during your tenure when FBI personnel were unable to promptly reach you?
23: Absolutely not. You can ask my entire workforce. They hear from me at every single hour of the day.
22: It's been written and documented.
23: You are literally saying it.
22: No, I'm saying that these are reports, Director Patel. No.
23: And unlike your baseless reports, Director, the only person Patel, that was slinging margaritas in El Salvador on the taxpayer dollar with a convicted gangbanging rapist was you.
22: In your response to me earlier, where you had a little bit of a blow up, you made a couple provably false statements.
23: So did you.
22: Do you know, Mr. Director, that it is a crime to lie to Congress? Do you know that?
23: I do not lie to Congress.
14: Okay. a couple of things to say about that. First off, when Patel accuses Senator Van Hollen of slinging margaritas on the taxpayer dime, he's referring to this photo. The photo I'm going to show you, there it is. When Senator Van Hollen traveled to El Salvador to check in on a man the Trump administration wrongfully sent to a notorious mega prison, Senator Van Hollen said at the time that the drinks you see on the table were actually put there by the government of El Salvador to make it seem like they were not abusing the prisoners at that facility. But more importantly, it's notable that Kash Patel is categorically denying that the story about his drinking was true. That story cited at least nine sources for its various allegations about Patel's behavior. There were more people who came forward, according to the reporter, after the story was published. And Patel was so outraged by the story that two people familiar with the matter told MS Now that Patel has ordered polygraphs for dozens of members of his team in a desperate search for the people who leaked to that reporter. Now, it is hard to imagine why Patel would be hunting for leakers by using polygraph tests when he says the story is completely made up. That makes no sense. Patel has spent a lot of time and energy denying these specific stories about his alleged drinking. But we already know a good deal about his drinking habits from public accounts and things he said publicly. I mean, we have all seen the footage of Patel guzzling beer with members of the U.S. men's hockey team while on an official work trip. And it's not like Kash Patel was ever shy about talking about his drinking habits before he was the FBI director.
0: Sunday nights would roll around and the president would try to find me. I'd be like, sir, I am on call every day, including Sundays, except the very late evening where Sundays are for God, hockey, and beer, not in that order. And I will resurface back on very early Monday morning.
4: It turned into Flannel Fridays because I was having this beer and I was wearing a flannel shirt. And now it's this massive thing online.
15: I'm going to be on the sheet playing in the beer league, having a PBR, and then I'll return your phone call. Obviously, I'm kidding, but it was funny.
18: We had this tradition every night where he would call it a final. So we'd have dinner and then we'd go somewhere and have like a final drink.
24: Everybody should have a beer or three.
25: It's gonna be pretty lit. I might have some special apparel.
26: We're gonna throw down. There's gonna be bourbon. There's gonna be sparklers.
18: We ended up in northern Italy and we were slamming Negronis at our like last night. And I was like, Devin, I need a subpoena.
4: I went to Devin and I told him that in the morning. He goes, dude, if you're gonna start drinking at 9 a.m., get out of my office.
0: Can I be the first one to say that if I ever go before Senate confirmation, they're gonna call me an alcoholic?
14: His words, not my words. I mean, the guy had enough foresight to joke that he might one day face questions about his drinking. But now that he is actually in a big, important government job, he's very clearly outraged by those very questions from the Senate. Kash Patel's tenure as FBI director has been one embarrassing scandal after another from the very beginning. Tonight, just before we got on air, a former top career FBI official spoke out for the first time about the chaos in Patel's FBI. And in the early days of the Trump administration, FBI hostage negotiator Brian Driscoll was elevated to be the interim FBI director while Patel was being confirmed. And he says that right from the beginning, things were not going well.
27: Patel told you that as long as you were not prolific on social media, didn't donate to the Democratic Party, didn't vote for Kamala Harris in the 2024 election, that the vetting would not be an issue.
28: Yes. Yeah, it's exactly. It's not funny, but that's exactly what he said. He's like, OK, just tell me if you voted for a Democrat in the last five elections. This conversation's over and conclude the phone call. So it's just disgusted and shocked.
27: Why were you disgusted?
28: Because now my fear that there was a political wave coming towards the FBI with vitriol directed at the FBI, it was palpable. And there was a sense of shock that, like, well, I am really close to this thing.
14: Patel and his deputies were politicizing the FBI from day one of this administration. That's what you just heard from Brian Driscoll. And every day we learn more and more about how the FBI has been fundamentally changed under Patel's leadership. Just tonight, the news outlet Notice reports that the FBI has created a so-called payback squad, a team specifically comprised of agents who are willing to pursue Trump's political targets. That's according to four people who spoke to Notice on condition of anonymity. Everywhere you look in this administration, Trump is reshaping the government to focus on his personal priorities, to target his enemies, to focus on the things he cares about. And he just doesn't care about what gets lost in the process. Michael Feinberg was an assistant special agent in charge at the FBI before being pushed out by Kash Patel. And Tim Weiner is a Pulitzer Prize-winning investigative reporter. He's the author of the book Enemies, A History of the FBI. And his latest book is called The Mission, the CIA in the 21st Century. Must-read books in the moment we're living in. Thank you both for being here. Let me start with you, Michael. There's so much I want to ask you about, but I want to start with what we learned today from Brian Driscoll and how he described his job security at the FBI under Patel as being reliant on his willingness to purge agents that investigated Trump. I mean, you not only worked under Driscoll, but you yourself were, of course. I think everybody remembers this, even though you help explain government and law enforcement to us every day. But you yourself were pushed out of the FBI for your connection to an agent who investigated Trump. What was your reaction to seeing him talk about all of that in the interview?
1: This is going to sound a little weird. I'm glad to see it finally coming out in the open because we all called him Driz. What Driz said in that interview was something we all knew, not just intuitively, but from the very profligate rumor mill that goes on at the Hoover Building in the FBI's field offices. It was no big secret that there were going to be political litmus tests for everyone. The weekend that I was informed I was under the radar, shortly before I resigned, one of my friends, who is very high in the organization still, gave me a heads up that if I was put in a position where I had to speak to either then Deputy Director Dan Bongino

0: paying out FBI agents who are suspended for misconduct, but who appear to be political allies of Trump. I mean, this taken together with Driscoll's account seems to paint a picture where people who signed up to be career officials, non-political, are being asked to do something that is certainly not what they signed up for, at the risk of termination, I guess. How do you see it?
1: I think that's a very accurate way to put it. In a different environment, I might put it a little more bluntly and a little more harshly.
0: Mm-hmm.
1: But what we're seeing now runs fundamentally counter to the idea of an apolitical law enforcement or intelligence community apparatus. And it's worth noting, many of the agents who have now received settlements or been reinstated, when they were forced out to begin with, I believe a number of them received funding from a foundation run by Kash Patel himself when he was outside of government.
0: It's like bribery.
1: It's certainly some form of corruption, I think.
0: Let me bring Tim into this conversation. Tim, another part of Driscoll's interview that stuck out to me was when he said that Patel told him, quote, the FBI tried to put the president in jail and he hasn't forgotten it. I mean, it's a very straightforward way of kind of calling out this obsession, I should call it. In your view, does that fundamental disdain for the institution itself explain why he doesn't seem to care if the integrity or effectiveness of the FBI is being jeopardized under Patel?
2: You know, Jen, back in 2020, in the first Trump administration, Trump's Attorney General Bill Barr, who's not a woke snowflake, said that the idea of putting Kash Patel in charge of the FBI, which was a very live idea back then, was the height of insanity, that it would happen over his dead body. Things haven't improved very much. When Patel is a conspiracy theorist, he conducting, you know, an ideological purge at the FBI. He has decimated the ranks of national security, intelligence, counterespionage people, and we're at war with Iran, which has had terrorist proxies running around the world since the 1980s. Not an opportune time to take out the Iran squad, as Patel did. All of this in the name of retribution. All of this in the name of payback for investigating the crimes of Donald Trump.
0: It's unquestionable. I mean, the Bill Barr thing, I had forgotten about that. It's quite settling in your mind. Let me ask you about Patel testifying today, because there were some moments that stuck out to me. I played some of them. One of the moments was when he seemed to deny that he had directed the polygraphs. Now, the team that would oversee polygraphs seemingly works for him, which seems to be his way of evading the question. But what stuck out to you about the testimony today?
1: Let's be very clear. To quote a line from a film that Tim used in his obituary of Robert Mueller, the FBI is there to preserve democracy, not to practice it.
0: Mm-hmm.
1: Everybody in the organization reports up to the director.
0: Mm-hmm.
1: So Patel could sit in front of Congress and say that the inspection division or security division decides who gets polygraphed, but the leaders of inspection division report to Patel. They know what he wants. He tells them what he wants. They do it. That's how the FBI has worked since it was founded 117 years ago. So for him to say that he has no say in what the divisions below him are doing is either fundamentally disingenuous or a very scary reflection of how little he knows about what is going on in that building. Neither option is one that should comfort Americans.
0: No, it shouldn't. It might be both. Tim, let me ask you, you've spent the majority of your career studying and writing about the way over time the CIA was gradually compromised and transformed due to, among other things, politicization. And you kind of talk about how it wasn't necessarily one huge, huge event, but there were smaller events that led to it even. Talk to me about what you're seeing in the FBI right now in terms of Kash Patel's, the kind of allegations that are against him, the fact that people are being purged from the agency, all of the different things. I wouldn't call them small, but they're different things that are compiled together, and how you see that impacting the agency over the course of time.

0: You have a deeply irresponsible director who has, at Trump's command, imposed loyalty oaths and ideological litmus tests. If you want to get promoted, hey, did you vote for Trump? What did you think of the January 6th insurrection? Who really won the 2020 election? If you don't pass the test, you're either out or your career is in deep trouble. The same purge has happened in different ways at the Central Intelligence Agency. You've seen the Secretary of Defense purging every general and admiral, most of them black or women, who questions his wisdom.
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9: The more embarrassing headlines surrounding Trump's FBI director, Kash Patel, come out, the more of them you see, the more you get the sense that this guy really likes his recreation time. He loves it. I mean, Patel, of course, has faced widespread criticism for his personal use of a government jet, which he has used to make multiple trips to Las Vegas, where he used to live, as well as Nashville, where his country singer girlfriend resides. He's also used an FBI jet to travel to see his girlfriend sing the national anthem at a wrestling event held at Penn State University. So there's that. And for a multi-day excursion to his friend's family's Boondoggle Ranch, literally the name in Texas. Yes, again, that's what it's called. Now, those trips were on his personal time. But Patel has reportedly also managed to fit some of his beloved recreational activities into his workday. Back in January, the New York Times spoke to 45 current and former FBI employees for a profile of the department. One senior executive told the paper, Patel, quote, doesn't like meetings in office settings. According to this senior official, during a secret conference in Britain of the Critical Intelligence Alliance, known as the Five Eyes, last May, Patel's staff said that he was, quote, unhappy because he wants premier soccer games. He wants to go jet skiing. He'd like a helicopter tour. Now, the FBI did not respond to the Times questions about that trip, but it all seems to fit with a string of escapades Patel has managed to embark on during some of his official trips. I mean, who can forget Patel chugging beers with the U.S. men's Olympic hockey team during a trip to Italy earlier this year, which the FBI and Patel insisted was for professional purposes. Okay. Today, we learned that the FBI director went on a VIP snorkel last summer around the solemn Pearl Harbor Memorial and Military Cemetery, the USS Arizona. Patel was visiting Hawaii last summer during a trip that the FBI took pains to note was definitely not a vacation. And the AP noted in its reporting that snorkeling around the memorial is off limits with few exceptions. And that while other FBI directors have visited Pearl Harbor on official business, as many people have, none, going back to at least 1993, and I'm betting before, have gone snorkeling at the memorial. Former FBI Director James Comey is back with me. His new book, Red Verdict, is out now. Okay, Patel has a mountain of potentially disqualifying scandals, and each time a new one comes out, part of the defense is to throw around numbers that are supposed to show what a great job he's doing. Well, this week we learned from reporting from MS Now, actually, that he has been padding the stats in a variety of ways to make himself look better, including inflating the count of fugitives captured off the FBI's 10 most wanted list by apparently adding people they are about to arrest. Now, this seems unprofessional. It seems immoral. But what? Walk us through the danger of that.
10: The danger is it strikes at the core of the FBI's integrity, its reputation for being truthful and trustworthy. The FBI is the custodian of the country's crime stats. And if chiefs or citizens come to believe that they're monkeying around with the stats, they've lost it all. And so it's touching something that is indispensable, which is your ability to be trusted.
9: I want to ask you about another story. Notice published a report this week that the FBI created a so-called payback squad of special agents to handle politically sensitive cases, of course, like yours. A senior FBI official speaking on background denied that a squad was created with that name, but referred to an effort that is officially called the Director's Advisory Team, which they said is a special investigative unit tasked with getting to the bottom of some abuses of power that happened during the previous three presidential administrations. What do you make of that?
10: I hope it's inaccurate. There were no special squads that reported to me when I was director. I'm confident there were none when Chris Wray or Bob Mueller were directors. Because, again, the regular order matters when you're going to use the enormous power of the FBI to investigate Americans. And so we do it through particular squads with lines of authority that are clear. We keep track of everything. It's all done in a way that is predictable and reliable because you're using power against potentially innocent people.
9: But so often in public or on television, the other thing he does is he talks about the morale and the motivation within the department and says it's very high right now. I mean, he uses all sorts of superlatives about it. I know you've talked about, you've said you still talk to people in the department. How would you characterize it?
10: I'd be surprised if that were accurate, but we can solve this. He can release the climate survey. Every spring, we would produce an anonymous climate survey where every employee was asked, how are things going? How do you feel about the director? Mm-hmm. I used to read all of those so I would get direct feedback. So it's available. It's knowable to understand what the FBI's feelings are. Last time I saw it released was when Donald Trump was lying, saying the FBI was happy to have me fired. Someone got a FOIA release of the climate surveys. Turned out that was a lie. So we could check this same thing.
9: Easily checkable, easily you can put that out. There's lots of things people are waiting for from him. There have been only 9 FBI directors, as you know well. 9 is actually the number on the bourbon bottle, which is how maybe people out there who have not served in the FBI learn that. And specifically, he's only served a year and a half. But what mark do you think Kash Patel has left to date?
10: Well, the FBI is suffering. It is, despite what he said, demoralized. It is shorthanded. They have diverted people from critical roles to roles that were much more important to the president, immigration enforcement. If they're screwing around with the crime stats, that's a stain that will take a long time to get past. So it's in a tough spot. The good news is, again, I hate to be the optimist, but I am. The culture in that place is too hard to change in 2 years or 5 years. I tried to change it in 4 years of work with respect to things like diversity and leadership. Very hard, if you know, even if you know how to change culture, it'll still be there in 2.5 years, and the quality people will hang on, and lots of others will flow back in. So it's bad, but it can be very good in short order.
9: You're a fiction writer now, and you also have a lot of expertise in all of this, which is one of the reasons we're talking to you about both of those things. Does it make it harder? I mean, you're writing fiction about a time that almost feels like fiction.
10: Yeah, if you put some of this in a book, your editor would be, nope. Yeah. You know, let's write something closer to the truth. For me, it's a bit of an escape because I get to write about institutions that I love, show people what they're really like, and tune out a little bit of the world while I write. But then the good news is I get to talk about the book and lots of other things once a year.
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9: For weeks, Donald Trump has been bragging about his big renovations to the iconic Lincoln Memorial reflecting pool. And the Trump administration hired a company that had never worked for the federal government before, giving them a special no-bid contract that has grown from an initial cost of around $1.8 million to more than $13 million. And now it appears that project isn't going so well. The New York Times reports that the repairs appear uneven and behind schedule. And so naturally, Trump is distancing himself from the company doing those repairs, posting on Truth Social, quote, "I didn't give out the contract," quote, I don't know why it's in quotes, "Interior did, to a contractor I did not know and have never used before." Interesting. I mean, why would anyone assume Trump had chosen the contractor for this pool project?
13: I said, you know, Doug, I have a guy who's unbelievable at doing swimming pools. I said, what we're going to do is I'm going to call all three of these people that have worked for me in the past doing swimming pools. So I called people that do swimming pools, and I said, go take a look at it. I said, I have an idea. I'm going to send my contractor over and take a look. So I have some very good contractors, some good one or two in particular. And I sent the two, actually the three best. He looked at it, he called me up, he said, so we can do something on it. He came back, he said, what an exciting job, sir.
9: Oh, right. Maybe because Donald Trump said repeatedly in public on camera that he personally chose his pool guys to renovate the reflecting pool, which is not a swimming pool. And I don't know if he's confused or not. And now the New York Times has obtained documents from Interior Department staff that raise concerns about the quality and speed of the repairs. That document reportedly says that there are bubbles and holes in the waterproofing, and uneven coating has left the pool mottled in various shades of blue, which is weird, because the reflecting pool wasn't bright blue before. I mean, why are they going to all that trouble to paint it bright blue in the first place?
13: We actually picked the color. It's called American Flag Blue. It's called American Flag Blue. I said, that's the color I want. I said, that's the color I want. I want American Flag Blue. American Flag Blue. I said, that's the color I like. Or I picked American flag. See the blue? I picked American flag. It was called American flag blue.
9: All right. That's why. This whole project seems like a huge freaking mess. I mean, the renovations are shoddy, the budget's ballooning, and it's also reportedly behind schedule, which is especially noteworthy because the Trump administration skirted the rules for choosing federal contractors specifically because they said it needed to be done before the America 250 celebration on July 4th. Today, Democratic Congressman Joe Nugus pressed Trump's Interior Secretary about how this all came about.
14: Who picked this company? Because President Trump, a few months ago, in a New York Times article, said, I have a guy who's unbelievable at doing swimming pools. He looked at it. He called me up. He said, sir, we can do something on it.
15: The National Park Service and the leaders on the National Mall are the ones that picked it.
14: A no-bid contract is reserved for situations where, quote, any delay would cause serious injury to the government.
15: We had 19 fountains across the city that didn't work.
14: That's the serious injury to the government? The serious injury to the government? Well,
9: joining me now is the guy who couldn't keep a straight face there. I wouldn't have been able to either. Democratic Congressman Joe Nugus, ranking member on the House Subcommittee on Federal Lands. Okay, this story, I mean, Trump spent weeks saying he chose his pool guy for this contract, and the White House told the New York Times that Trump didn't have a personal relationship with the contractor but was familiar with their work. Then Doug Burgum told you that the contractor Trump kept talking about wasn't part of the project at all. And of course, the work is incredibly shoddy. What is going on here? To the degree you know.
16: Well, first and foremost, thanks for having me on, Jen. And thank you for your reporting, I think, in exposing these improprieties. As you saw from that exchange, there are more questions than answers. The reality is that Secretary Burgum really couldn't offer a cogent rationale for why his agency gave a no-bid $13 million contract to this contractor who apparently, by all accounts, has never had a federal contract before. And of course, as you've covered extensively the conflicting reports. One day, the president claims that it's his pool guy. Mm-hmm. Then he denies that that's the case and that he had nothing to do with it. The secretary really had no particular answer to the questions that I posed. So I think that we're going to find out that there are even more improprieties. At best, it is a gross waste of taxpayer mm-hmm. resources. At worst, it's another violation, potentially, of federal procurement laws. And I think more generally, it's symptomatic of the grift and the fraud and I think the corruption that we've seen within this administration just metastasize over the course of the last 18 months.
9: Your point about it being a pattern is so important. I mean, the reflecting pool, for those of us who live in Washington or anyone who's visited, is obviously a historic landmark. But it's bigger than that. I mean, they're giving out no-bid contracts to companies doing not just that, but the ballroom renovation, repairing fountains in Lafayette Park. Help us understand why it's so important. I mean, I know the answer to this, but you actually have oversight over this. For there to actually be a bidding process and for these contracts to go through official processes through the federal government.
16: Well, first I'll say anyone who doubts that this is pervasive throughout the administration, look no further than former Secretary Kristi Noem, as you know, who fired at least in part based off of all of the improprieties there that her department was engaged in under her leadership. Look, at the end of the day, this is taxpayer money. It is not Donald Trump's money. It doesn't belong to his billionaire cabinet that he's assembled. It is the money of hardworking taxpayers. We have federal procurement laws for a reason, so that ultimately the taxpayers are not getting fleeced by virtue of any potential conflicts of interest. And of course, in this case, you have Donald Trump saying this is going to cost $1 million, $2 million. It's ballooned now to $13 million. Lord only knows how high that number will ultimately go. By the way, just contextually, he's asked Congress for a $10 billion slush fund for these vanity projects while they are gutting the public land management agencies that folks out west in Colorado and the Rocky Mountain West that I represent rely on day in, day out. So I think the American people are fed up with this kind of corruption, and that's why, in part, his unfavorability is so high.
9: It's such an important point. I mean, federal government money is not endless. It's not growing on trees. If they're spending it on things like repainting bright blue, American flag blue, the reflecting pool, they're not spending it on other things.
16: Exactly.
9: I'm so grateful you're here. Thank you so much for being here with me and for grilling Secretary Burgum there today. It was fun to watch you do that.
16: Thank you.
9: Coming up, Congressman Robert Garcia brought his Epstein investigation to Palm Beach, Florida today, just miles from Mar-a-Lago, I would note, home to Jeffrey Epstein and to the President of the United States. Congressman Robert Garcia joins us next.
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9: Democrats on the House Oversight Committee put the spotlight back on the courageous survivors of trafficking and abuse by Jeffrey Epstein. They held a field hearing in Palm Beach, Florida, just miles from Mar-a-Lago, featuring the powerful testimony of a number of Epstein survivors. And the Democrats on the committee also released a report about their investigation into why Epstein got a sweetheart deal back in 2008. You remember this one. You know the deal that was courtesy of former U.S. attorney and former Trump Labor Secretary Alex Acosta that allowed Epstein to plead guilty to state charges of soliciting minors for prostitution instead of facing much more serious federal charges? Yeah, that one. Well, survivor who has not spoken out before publicly also testified today. Her name is Rosa. You can see her on the screen right now. She's a model originally from Uzbekistan and says she was trafficked to the United States to Epstein. She testified today that she first met Epstein at his house while he was serving his sentence.
0: Now I know that Jeffrey Epstein was supposed to be in jail cell in June of 2008. I met him at his house right here in West Palm Beach. He was not in a jail. He told me he's an investor of the very agency that promised me a career. He also spoke of his arrest that it was a game, bragging about girls visiting his cell and his friendships with authorities.
9: Incredibly powerful testimony today. And the ranking member of the committee, Robert Gersee, also announced that he plans to push to subpoena prosecutors who helped foster that sweetheart deal through. Joining me now is Congressman Robert Gersee, a Democrat from California and ranking member on the House Oversight Committee. It's always, we played that part of Rosa's testimony. There was so many powerful moments today. As you were hearing from these survivors, what really stuck out to you the most? What do you hope people take away from it?
21: I mean, first, it was an opportunity for survivors to testify in a hearing format, which had not happened.
9: Yeah.
21: And I think, you know, Republicans for months and months have said they want to uplift survivors. You have never scheduled any kind of hearing to hear from survivors into the congressional record. So we thought that was important. And as it relates to Rosa and so many others, what we've learned, especially recently, is that after the 2008 prosecution, really the sweetheart deal, mm-hmm. There was a slap on the wrist to Jeffrey Epstein. He went on to essentially then build this international mm-hmm. sex trafficking ring of children, of minors, of girls from across Europe and the world that he brought to the United States. And so that piece and what Rosa experienced and so many others was made possible because of the failure of Alex Acosta and not taking the advice of the line prosecutors to actually go not only after Epstein for more serious federal charges, but for the other men that prosecutors were actually encouraging the U.S. Attorney's Office to go after. And so there is a lot of information that we're putting together that we've been able to piece together financial documents and other information that really points to this sex trafficking ring and what Palm Beach and everyone in that circle was actually actively working on to hurt these women.
9: There's been so much news around, I don't have to tell you, around the Epstein files in the last several months. It's almost like people have forgotten, or they shouldn't have forgotten, about the sweetheart deal. What do you hope if you get these career prosecutors if you're able to talk to them, you've talked about a little bit about what you hope to learn more. What do you think it could uncover if you got them to really be straightforward about what they know?
21: Yeah, I mean, first, you know, it's important to note that obviously as Democrats, we don't have subpoena power. So every time that we get one of these subpoenas, it's because we have fought, we've gotten a Republican or two to join us, and we actually get the subpoena to happen.
9: Do you think you'll get that here?
21: I hope so. And we're working right now through some of our allies on the Republican side. There's a few women that have been advocates for survivors. We want to speak to the prosecutors, one that made the initial recommendations to the U.S. attorney. Some of those recommendations, by the way, were rebuffed by Alex Acosta. He turned those away. He said, "No, we're not going to go after." He told us in his testimony when he actually was in front of our committee, he actually said that he felt he went as far as he could. That's a bold-faced lie, unacceptable, and outrageous, and quite frankly, does nothing to bring justice to the survivors and actually go after the men that caused the harm. So we're hoping to get these prosecutors in front of us either voluntarily. We've done some outreach, but if not, certainly the majority, we plan to have to put a subpoena in place to have them testify.
9: We heard from Rosa today, obviously incredibly powerful. It seems like more survivors are coming forward. Are there more we can expect to hear from soon? And should we expect a lot of new information coming from them?
21: I think the answer is yes. We talked to numerous survivors and survivor groups. When folks are ready, when they have the legal representation that they need, they often come forward. And we've been talking to Rosa. We're very grateful that she came forward. There will be other survivors that will choose to come forward, but it has to be on their time. You know, they have done so many of them filed police reports. They went to the FBI, and time again, nothing happened. Mm-hmm. And so their trust is broken in government and law enforcement. And so we encourage those that want to come forward to continue to do so. But there is so much more to this investigation. And just last week, Todd Blanche said that he wanted to stop talking about the Epstein files. That is not going to happen. Every survivor today said on the record that they want Pam Bondi to testify and that they believe this investigation needs to continue.
9: No question about it. You're tireless. Every time I talk to you, I'm reminded of that. Thank you so much for making time to be here with us tonight.
21: Thank you.
9: Really appreciate it.
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9: Right now in New York, there is a very hotly contested Democratic primary to replace retiring Congressman Jerry Nadler in a district that includes much of Manhattan. And one of the candidates who has definitely caught fire in that race is Jack Schlossberg, the grandson of President John F. Kennedy. He's gained national attention with his viral social media presence, endorsements from big names like Nancy Pelosi, and his calls for an investigation into his first cousin once removed, RFK Jr. Well, polling in these races can be a little tricky. Several polls commissioned by Schlossberg's primary opponents have shown him leading the crowded field. But just today, this is part of a campaign, everyone. The New York Times released a new story detailing alleged problems inside the Schlossberg campaign. According to the Times, Mr. Schlossberg would regularly blow off weekly strategy meetings called for his benefit and made a habit of disappearing for long stretches with little notice or explanation. His campaign has also been plagued by high turnover, with the Times reporting that in the 6 months since he entered the race, he's had at least two campaign managers, two field directors, a handful of advisors, and a rotating cast of consultants. And the paper also dug into the 33-year-old candidate's professional history, finding that some of his longest work engagements consisted of a few months as a political correspondent for Vogue and a brief stint at the State Department that lasted less than 4 months, according to a department spokesperson. Today, Schlossberg's campaign fired back at the New York Times via social media, saying, quote, anonymous sources describe his ability to be everywhere as erratic chaos. He calls it running for Congress. And joining me now is Jack Schlossberg, Democratic candidate in New York's 12th congressional district. First of all, how does it feel to be running for Congress and be under the scrutiny that that happens when you are?
7: The best part about being a front runner is everyone starts attacking you. So we're really happy to be leading in the polls, coming out with more policies and raising more money and meeting more people than any of our opponents. And when they start attacking you, then you know you're doing something right.
9: Okay, we're going to talk about your policy proposals. They are a central part of every campaign, very important. But campaigns are also a tryout for the job. As people are getting to know you, they look at every aspect of you and how you conduct yourself on the campaign. We've talked enough for me to know that you are an unconventional candidate.
7: That's right.
9: You approach things in an unconventional way. Anyone who follows you on social media certainly knows that. But for people out there in your district who are getting to know you, they're looking for leadership. They're looking for reliability as well. And I outlined some of the things in this story that would paint a picture of you as someone who disappears for hours, skips strategy meetings. First of all, is it true or was it true for just a portion of the campaign? And how can you reassure people that you're going to show up if you're elected?
7: Our campaign has done more public events. We're everywhere all at once. I've met so many people in New York that I'm starting to run into people for the second time just on the street. In terms of the reports in that New York Times article that you're referencing, most of them, if they had fact-checked them, they could have asked me, not true. Weekly meetings for my benefit, strategy meetings. I can tell you right now that I'm the campaign's lead strategist.
9: So you didn't skip meetings early on in the campaign couple of weeks?
7: Who would I be meeting with? Who is this person? I have no idea what they're talking about. And they said that I took a nap in November. And if that's their idea of a scandal, then I think that that is evidence to everyone in New York that I'm running a basically flawless campaign.
9: Well, it came from people within your campaign. And now a number of these people may not be on your campaign anymore. And turnover on campaigns, although you've had a lot of it, is not uncommon. You haven't run for office before. But you're saying none of those reports are true in the story.
7: Yeah, so I've had a core group of people. I'm a decisive person. Also, I'm running a campaign that is admittedly different than any other campaign in anywhere else in the country. We're a startup. We're doing things completely differently. And if you think that the Democratic Party should be running campaigns like it has in the past and that anyone is going to be able to recognize what a winning campaign is, I don't know what to tell you.
9: People clearly don't want campaigns to be run like they were run in the past. And they're clearly looking for unconventional candidates. I mean, look at primaries from across the country. They also want people who they know are going to show up to committee meetings, right? And to show 100%. Up and to show up for votes and things like that. Let me ask you about another part of the story, because the best thing to do is to respond to these accusations or respond to critics. It also dug into your resume. It seems like should you win, a two-term year in Congress would be kind of the longest. This is part of the critique. The longest time you would have one consistent job. You have an impeccable academic background. You have volunteered in politics your whole life. You've worked in different jobs in government and media. But what's your argument to people? What is it about your experience before you started running for Congress that you think people should point to that makes you stick out from the other candidates?
7: I think people are drawn and excited about our campaign because of my experience, because they have experienced a Democratic Party that has been behind the eight ball every step of the way for the last decade. And I've been one of the only people in the party who has experienced breaking through, bringing new people into our party, being more persuasive, galvanizing the very voters, young and old, that the party needs to win over if we're ever going to get back control of Congress. So I think we're winning on experience, on policy, and on excitement and enthusiasm.
9: But when I ask that, I mean, because some people will say, I was a nurse. It was unconventional, but I've been a nurse for 10 years or 20 years, or I was a teacher. What do you point to that?
7: Okay. Well, I went to Yale.
9: Impeccable academic credentials, for
7: sure. I worked abroad in Japan. I worked at the State Department. The 4 months is not how long I worked at the State Department. It was just under a year. I left because Barack Obama left power. Donald Trump won. I was a political appointee, and that's how that works. I then went to law school, business school, and was all set to be a lawyer when I decided to instead go work for the Biden campaign. And look, a lot of these reports are about me missing meetings and taking naps are from December, November of 2025. I just lost my sister and didn't feel the need to explain to somebody who was working on my campaign that I had just met why I would be missing a meeting when I was hanging out with my niece and nephew.
9: Well, that is an important part of it. I mean, the loss you endured is unbearable. And grief is not a straight line, nor is it over in a week. And that was taking place during the early period of your time. How much did that impact your early weeks of the campaign? How much does it impact you now?
7: Tatiana was my best friend, and I'll never be over her. But, you know, when you lose someone that close to you, nothing will ever be the same, but it's given me all the confidence I need to run this race in the way that I want, because no moment is guaranteed. No one knows what's coming next, and I want to make full use of my life here on Earth. And I can't think of anything I'd rather do than run for office at a time when our country and New York City needs new leadership.
9: Thanks for watching The Briefing Weekend. Be sure to join us every Tuesday to Friday at 9 p.m. Eastern for The Briefing with Jen Psaki, right here on MS Now.
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0: 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I'm Jon Favreau, co-host of Pod Save America and host of Offline. On this week's show, Tommy Vitor and I talk about J. Edgar Boozer testifying on Capitol Hill. I speak with Senator Raphael Warnock about J.D. Vance, faith, and fascism. Stacey Abrams talks about the future of the South after the gutting of the Voting Rights Act. Dan Pfeiffer and I talk about Democrats' plan to fight the Republican gerrymandering spree. And finally, Meatball Ron DeSantis joins the list of right-wing reality stars. Buckle up. It's Crooked on MS Now.
1: Donald Trump has finally landed on a message for the midterms. Let's hear it.
2: When you're negotiating with Iran, Mr. President, to what extent are American financial situations motivating you to make a deal?
3: Not even a little bit. The only thing that matters when I'm talking about Iran, they can't have a nuclear weapon. I don't think about American financial situation. I don't think about anybody. I think about one thing. We cannot let Iran have a nuclear weapon. That's all. That's the only thing that motivates.
1: Every week, this guy gives us a new quote, just sort of like outlining how much he does not give a shit about voters who are mad about the economy and inflation. Is this the worst one yet?
0: So that's the first time I've seen the clip. I had heard about it yesterday because everyone was talking about it. And often with these clips, you're like, oh, when you actually watch it, I'm a little disappointed compared to the buzz. Better than the buzz.
1: Better than advertised.
0: That's insane. He said it. He didn't just say like, no, I don't think about that. He said, I don't think about their financial situation. Like, he did all the words.
1: I don't think about Americans' financial situation. A little bit.
0: If a Democratic president said that, or a Democratic candidate in any race, a House or a Senator, like, they would be the laughingstock of that news cycle. Everyone would leave them for dead. They'd be like, oh, you're not obviously not going to win.
1: The press corps would walk into their office, pick them up, carry them to a funeral pyre, and burn them alive.
0: Not only that, there would be think pieces about tarring the entire Democratic Party with that. Why are Democrats so out of touch, even if it was just one stupid person?
1: Oh, you imagine how many diner stories there would be in Ohio interviewing, like, you know, white people who happen to be members of the Republican Party.
0: Right. There'd be like fake rich populist candidates using it. It would be a whole thing.
1: Spencer Pratt would be his shirt off.
0: Yeah, everyone would be like, wow, they really nailed something here. That's the best thing.
1: Yeah, it's just incredible. This is from later in that same mini press conference before he left for China. And again, we apologize for the fact that they like to do press conferences next to the Marine One jet engine blaring. Mm. It drives us insane, too, but you can get through it.
4: Mr. President, you promised to bring inflation down. It's now at its highest level in 3 years. Are your policies not working? What's happening?
3: My policies are working incredibly. If you go back to just before the war, for the last 3 months, inflation was at 1.7%. Now, we had a choice. Let these lunatics have a nuclear weapon. If you want to do that, then you're a stupid person, and you happen to be. I mean, I know you very well.
1: So again, there you go. If you're mad about high prices, you're a stupid person. Mm. Because what you should really care about is Iran not getting a nuclear weapon that they weren't on the cusp of getting and didn't ever have.
0: Right. Yeah. What progress did the war make in making sure they don't have a nuclear weapon?
1: There's dust.
0: Zero progress.
1: No, now we have dust.
0: Zero progress. Yeah. Well,
1: we're going to either get the dust or not get the dust, because we could just look at the dust, but the dust doesn't matter. But we really want the dust, and Netanyahu wants the dust.
0: But we can check Google Maps to make sure they're not doing
1: anything with the dust.
0: The strait will open, open. It'll open on its own.
1: If it does, we don't care.
0: We don't use that.
1: If it
0: anyway.
1: Doesn't, we also don't care.
0: We have our own gushers. It's cool.
1: Trump's cabinet is not doing him any favors when it comes to better messaging or winning back voters. So FBI Director Kash Patel was testifying before the Senate this week, and boy, did it go great. I wanted to get your assessment of how well Kash Patel did at this hearing. Let's watch.
5: There have been no occasions when your security detail had difficulty waking or locating you. Is that right?
6: Nope. It's a total farce. I don't even know where you get this stuff, but it doesn't make it credible because you say so.
5: I'm not saying it, Director Patel. It's been written and documented.
6: You are literally saying it.
5: No, I'm saying that these are reports, Director Patel.
6: No. Unlike your baseless reports, the only person that was slinging margaritas in El Salvador on the taxpayer dollar with a convicted gangbanging was you.
5: You know,
6: the only person that ran up a $7,000 bar tab in Washington, D.C. at the lobby bar was you.
1: Confidence inspiring, right?
0: Gangbanging.
1: Not accurate. No. Talking about Kilmer Borrego-Garcia.
0: Yes.
1: That was Senator Chris Van Hollen. Van Hollen went to El Salvador to try to meet with Kilmer Borrego-Garcia, his constituent, that happened. They had a meeting, I think it was at some embassy facility. And then Nayib Bukele, the president of El Salvador, had his fucking goons put margaritas in front of them. It was obviously staged propaganda. And so Van Hollen had a great tweet about this. Do you see this, John? Van Hollen wrote, glasses were placed in front of us, but we did not drink them. I know that may be a confusing concept for director Patel.
0: Hit RT on that pretty fast.
1: Yeah, that was great.
0: That's really good. No, and I know this is a side thing, but well documented that fucking Bukele tortured those people in that prison.
1: Oh, yeah. And also, Abrego Garcia has absolutely not been convicted of gangbanging or
0: nope.
1: Director of the FBI not to say all. That under oath is crazy. It's
0: insane.
1: Perjury.
0: Insane.
1: He lied. Like,
0: he thought he had him. He thought he had a line. And I'm sure that, you know, certain corners of MAGA were excited about that. But like, it's just fucking, no one believes that.
1: Van Hollen also tweeted that the big bar tab that Patel is talking about there, it was when Van Hollen catered a holiday reception for his staff, and he paid for it with campaign money, not taxpayer dollars. So, yeah.
0: Well, cash runs up a $7,000 bar tab on his own. So,
1: yes, he certainly does. I realize
0: bottles in the poodle room.
1: Bottles and models in the poodle room. The model's not giving him any time or attention. I know that the like Cash Patel, the strategy these guys all take is like Trump wants a fighter, right? And then they think back to Brett Kavanaugh's hearing and, you know, how that kind of rescued his nomination. But like all Cash did there, I think in practice, was draw way more attention to lots of stories about him being a drunk.
0: Yes. And I don't think that there's not a lot of evidence that at least in recent times, these hearings by cabinet officials do them any good. Like, I think you could make an argument that one of the reasons Pam Bondi was finally fired is because of that disastrous hearing where she screamed about the Dow being over 50, RIP, Dow over 50. And Christine Ohm hasn't done herself in any favors with her cuck husband behind her. at her hearing. So like, I'm not saying that this will lead to him getting fired, but I don't think this is, we're long past the time where Donald Trump watches these and is like, Cash got off a good line there.
1: Got him. Got Van Hollen. You're right though. The Christy Gnome one does remind you. Could be worse. Could be worse.
0: Could be a lot worse.
1: Did you bang your staffer? Husband's like ice grilled. Okay. So our friend Jen Psaki pulled together this excellent segment for her show on MS Now about all the previous times Cash has talked about, bragged about drinking in like, you know, podcast interviews and other things he's done. Here's a clip from that.
7: Sunday nights would roll around and the president would try to find me. I'd be like, sir, I am on call every day, including Sundays, except the very late evening where Sundays are for God, hockey, and beer, not in that order. And I will resurface back on very early Monday morning.
8: It turned into Flannel Fridays because I was having this beer and I was wearing a flannel shirt. And now it's this massive thing online.
9: I'm going to be on the sheet massive? Playing in the beer league, having a PBR, and then I'll return your phone call. Obviously, I'm kidding, but it was funny.
10: We had this tradition every night where he would call a final. So we'd have dinner and then we'd go somewhere and have like a final drink.
11: Everybody should have a beer or three.
12: It's going to be pretty lit. I might have some special apparel.
13: We're going to throw down. There's going to be bourbon. There's going to be sparklers.
10: We ended up in Northern Italy and we were slamming Negronis at our like last night. And I was like, Devin, I need a subpoena.
14: I went to Devin and I told him that in the morning. He goes, dude, if you're going to start drinking at 9 a.m., get out of my office.
15: Can I be the first one to say that if I ever go before Senate confirmation, they're going to call me an alcoholic?

0: the serious job. You still once in a while. We like getting drunk. We of course are not the FBI director.
1: I'm 45 now and it kills me.
0: Right. But drinking at 9 a.m.
1: No, that's nuts. That's nuts. And remember, for those who haven't been following this, I mean, there's the video of Cash Patel chugging beers at the Olympics with the men's hockey team.
0: Yeah.
1: And ruining their time there. Those are his good friends. Those are
0: his good friends.
1: There was a big Atlantic story about how his drinking is actually a source of concern within the FBI. And there was one time when he was unresponsive because of drinking. And they had to call like the SWAT team to see if they could get one of those rams that you bash down a door with. And then Cash Patel sued the Atlantic for, I think, $250 million.
0: Yeah.
1: Maybe was investigating the reporter who wrote it. And she was like, oh, yeah, here's another story I'm going to drop on your ass
0: about your special bourbon.
1: Your special bourbon bottles.
0: Also, I can't imagine anything I'd rather do less than to throw down with Benny Johnson and bourbon and sparklers.
1: Yeah, you gotta be.
0: I'd always be doing with those sparklers.
1: You gotta ask Benny to define what throwing down means in this context, because yeah, it could go places you don't want to go. I don't know. I'm surprised that Trump is still hanging on to Cash Patel. I think firing people maybe signals weakness, but he did just fire a couple people.
0: Yeah, I think he's taken on so much water in so many different places now that he can't have a firing story right now, because Iran is there's just too many bad things going on. Why add that to the pile? But my thought has always been after the midterms.
1: Imagine what he and Cash Patel talk about privately, about like, sir, here's the latest on, you know, we're harassing Jim Comey or your other political enemies. Here's how we're spying on them using the vast powers of the FBI. I mean, I'm obviously speculating here, but like that's the scary thing about Cash Patel. Like, there's a lot of doofuses and dipshits in this cabinet, but very few of them have the authorities and the capabilities to do real harm and, you know, spy on people.
0: I would bet that Todd Blanche has now just cut all of these bozos out. And he talks to the president because they have a personal relationship, because he was the president's personal lawyer and probably saw what happened with Bondi and realizes the cash is a fucking joke and realizes there's a bunch of looners and probably just like, it's just Blanche and POTUS, and he gives them the updates and he tries to cut cash out as much as possible. That's what I would bet.
1: That would be very smart. Although to actually make sure that happens, you would have to get Trump's phone, go into his contacts, delete K...
0: Forgot they have that extra issue where anyone can call the president get into him all the time, unlike most White Houses where there is a chain of command.
1: Anyone with a Substack is just calling Donnie T.
0: Right. When we come back, my conversation with Georgia Senator and potential presidential contender Raphael Warnock. More Pod Save America in just a moment.
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5: Welcome back to Crooked on MS Now. On this week's Pod Save America, I spoke to Georgia Senator Raphael Warnock about faith, fascism, and J.D. Vance. You said something a few weeks ago to my pal Jen Psaki that stuck with me, which is that when J.D. Vance told the Pope to be careful, stay in his lane. I know, it drove me insane. You said that
6: I didn't just roll my eyes, did it? That's not
5: you,
6: a good look.
5: You know, I was doing
6: that's
5: worse
6: not a good
5: than
6: look
5: that.
6: For the pastor well, and the senator rolled his eyes.
5: Well, you made a comment. You said that's how fascists talk, and you also brought up Reich Christians, who were the German pastors who capitulated to Hitler by deciding the appropriate place of the church was in personal piety, not in systemic injustice. I'd love to know what made you draw that connection when you say someone like Vance is talking like fascists, when you mention Bonhoeffer and the Reich Christians as a comparison. Like, where does that argument come from in you? What is the tradition that you're drawing on there?
6: Well, you know, I've been thinking about faith and politics for a long time. You know, I'm a trained systematic theologian. I've studied that period. I wrote a thesis on King and Dietrich Bonhoeffer. Bonhoeffer was part of the very little Christian resistance that Hitler got. Most of the church in Germany capitulated to Hitler. They became Reich Christians. And so, you know, no two periods are the same, and I'm not, conflating it in that sense, but there are lessons to be learned. I have to say that in my view, J.D. Vance is one of the most craven politicians on the American landscape. Here is someone who literally said that Donald Trump is America's Hitler. And then he actually ran a campaign to become his running mate. Yeah, he ran a campaign focused on one to be his running mate. So if Trump is America's Hitler and then he campaigned to be his running mate, what does that make J.D. Vance? I think we saw a glimpse of that cravenness in recent weeks when J.D. Vance, who is a recently converted Catholic, had the unmitigated audacity to lecture the Pope on how to be the Pope. The Pope is doing what we need more religious leaders to do, and that is to bring a kind of moral question to who we are, and he was literally advocating for peace. Imagine that. And I just...
5: Which is what all the popes do.
6: Yeah. So I just couldn't help but be struck by J.D. Vance, the newly converted Catholic who wrote a whole book about his conversion, which is interesting, then turning around and saying that, you know, when the Pope is talking about theology, he ought to be careful talking about theology. He ought to stay in his lane. What are you talking about?
5: It was fascinating to me, even from a theological perspective, and you hit on it, and obviously this was your thesis, but this sort of divide between personal piety and systemic injustice. And you could tell from what J.D. Vance was saying, and I think this is the case with a lot of the more recently converted Catholics who are on the right, evangelical Christians, the focus is very much on personal morality, sexual morality, and it very little on the larger moral questions, as you say in your book, the moral topography of the world. And I do find that to be I find it to be clarifying and also perhaps something that, you know, that the left can kind of rally around. And I wonder if you think sometimes you worry that Democrats have sort of ceded the territory in terms of using more spiritual, religious language, regardless of what your faith actually is, in a time where you have people like Vance and Trump, you know, attacking the Pope, and then Democrats kind of have to just, except for you and a couple others, have to just kind of sit back and watch because they're not familiar with that language.
6: I worry about it deeply, and it's something that I'm thinking about a lot, because we have the historical lesson, right? And I don't want to keep going here, you know, because no two historical peers are alike, but it was J.D. Vance who said that Trump is America's Hitler. So
5: right.
6: He said that. the historical lessons are there. The church in Germany retreated into this very narrow, ghettoized view, privatized view of the faith, where faith is just limited to issues of, you know, maybe interpersonal relations and personal piety, but we're going to let the state carry on in our name and do all kinds. So we already know the lessons of that. We don't have to go to Germany. That's the lessons of the American Christian slavocracy also, which was built on the premise that we're enslaving human beings, but we're saving their souls. So it's all right. Matter of fact, we're doing them a favor. And so it's dangerous for people of faith, for people of moral courage who claim no faith tradition at all, to cede these larger questions about the society and about how it's arranged and who gets crushed and who doesn't. It's dangerous for us to leave that to potentates, to leave that to politicians. And it's dangerous for those of us who are concerned about these issues to let the right dominate the space about faith and values, particularly since, in my view, they've got so much of it so very wrong. You know, Donald Trump recently depicted himself as Jesus Christ. I guess putting his names on the building wasn't enough. He's now King of Kings and Lord of Lords. And I have to call it out because it's blasphemy. And it's a deep, deep distortion. I'm a Matthew 25 Christian. Jesus came to feed the hungry. Donald Trump is taking food out of the mouths of hungry children through these draconian snap cuts. Jesus spent much of his life healing the sick. Donald Trump is taking their health care away. And so we have to condemn his actions and we have to condemn his speech. I thought it was interesting that there were faith leaders, even some in his camp, who came out and, you know, rightly criticized him depicting himself as Jesus Christ. Congratulations to them for that. But it's not enough just to condemn the picture and say nothing about his policies.
5: Yeah.
6: Because his policies are far more blasphemous than the picture.
5: Or even in that same weekend, some of them condemned the picture, but those same people did not condemn the, we're going to eradicate a civilization and the threats of the war crimes, and which is just as blasphemous.
6: Oh, he literally said a whole civilization will die tonight. And, you know, we've all heard Donald Trump's bluster over the years, but, you know, we can't dismiss that because it's dangerous talk. It undermines the credibility of our nation on the globe. It undermines America's voice, its moral credibility. It's doing a whole lot of damage. I mean, can't we stand together, no matter whether you're on the left or the right, and say we don't want an American president who talks like that?
5: When we come back, Stacey Abrams talks about the future of the South after the gutting of the Voting Rights Act.
0: 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TuneIn has got you covered with the top songs of today, from pop songs to EDM bangers. The hits are on. 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
5: The news has not slowed down in the wake of the Supreme Court decision in Louisiana versus Calais that essentially gutted the Voting Rights Act. And there's no one better to turn to on the subject than Assembly-required Stacey Abrams.
20: I spent Wednesday in Nashville, Tennessee, the state capital,
16: I was at the first state that decided to use what was then a week-old decision to erase Black political power. I gave testimony before the state Senate Judiciary Committee, and later on I gathered with more than 100 community members at a field hearing. What happened both in that chamber and in that hearing should worry us all. You see, Tennesseans of all races testified about what it would mean for Black voters to no longer have even a shot at electing someone who would listen to them. This will remove the only district in the state of Tennessee where Black voters had a voice, and now it's been demolished. And in between the testimony I gave in the Senate and going to that hearing, I heard multiple justifications of these horrendous racist maps. Now, the most common excuses were, one, the court said they could do it as long as it was partisan, and two, that the race-neutral maps that they were drawing were the right thing to do. I'm even more worried about the second argument, the race-neutral argument, because that's the more insidious one. Because we forget that Jim Crow voting laws were also described as race-neutral. In fact, they were. They passed these laws and they applied to everyone. Jim Crow, when it came to voting, applied to everyone, but it only hurt Black voters because those laws were strategically designed, drawn, one might say, based on the conditions that only faced Black voters. You see, slavery had prohibited Black folks from learning to read. So the Jim Crow voting laws mandated literacy tests. And because Blacks at the end of Reconstruction had been cast back into poverty, if they'd ever emerged, they didn't have money. So poll taxes meant they couldn't afford to pay for ballot access. And because most Black families had no history of voting, this race-neutral law, as it was described, it took advantage of the fact that before the 15th Amendment, Black men couldn't vote. And so what did they do? They created race-neutral grandfather clauses. Grandfather clauses that said that the race-neutral poll taxes and race-neutral literacy test didn't apply to anyone whose ancestors had voted before the Civil War. Race neutrality, race neutral colorblindness, these are lies told by those who want to use race to strip power but don't want to admit it. It is a fiction that tries to ignore context in favor of false idealism, and it is dangerous to democracy no matter what race you are. In my testimony in Tennessee, I asked if we would draw political lines that only allowed cattle ranchers to vote for vegan candidates. I mean, hey, the lines are dietary neutral, right? Yet at a time when race is the strongest predictor of poverty, incarceration, maternal mortality, homelessness, then Black people need to be able to elect representation that understands the context of their lived experiences, of the systems that still exist. It's why the identity of the working class is so powerful and why we don't balk at the argument of rural communities having representation so they can have someone who speaks for their issues. And as worried as I am about the right and this regime stripping Black communities of representation, of targeting Latino and Asian American and Pacific Islanders, of targeting Native American voters who got the protection of the Voting Rights Act and the 1975 reauthorization, I am equally terrified of the democracy defenders who will be silent as this power grab happens. You see, they're going to see this erasure as a tactic, one that can be met by just compromising our values to win votes, because they will be looking at this as consultants rather than citizens. And it's already starting. People are saying that Democrats have to be race neutral in order to win elections, even as we lose democracy and the people it should protect. They will argue that as soon as they win, as soon as the race-neutral folks win, they'll come back for us, for people of color, for women, for the disabled, for the LGBTQ plus community, for the marginalized, for the oppressed. They'll come back for us as soon as they win. Because when we adopt race neutrality, we ignore reality. And when we adopt the tactics that they are offering by pretending context doesn't matter, that race doesn't matter, we are sounding the death knell for democracy. because this isn't a tactic. It's a strategy. One that's more than 150 years old and still as cruel as ever. Because what begins by being race neutral never stops there. And what is done to hurt Black people is always a test, like the Tuskegee syphilis experiment. And it is just as deadly. In a competitive authoritarian nation, the trappings of democracy still exist. The line still exists, the vote still exists, but the rules that are meant to protect fairness, to ensure accountability, to defend civic participation, those get gutted, those get chucked out, those get hollowed out. And when we strip away voting rights protections, when we fail to decry the false maps and quickly move on, when we decide we're going to focus on the foot race and not the marathon, everyone loses. Because what looks like race neutrality is the stuff of termites. It eats away at our democracy while we continue to admire the architecture until the whole thing falls apart. We have a responsibility in this moment to do more. We have a responsibility to understand more. And after the first flush of anger has passed, most Americans are going to forget about the VRA if we let them. It's the seductive nature of competitive authoritarianism. Like Stockholm syndrome, good people are going to decide that as long as it looks like democracy, we're all okay. But gerrymandering, voter suppression laws, and court-authorized open season on voters of color is not democracy. It wasn't when the ruling was Plessy versus Ferguson, pretending that separate could be equal, and it isn't in Calais, pretending race no longer matters. Calais is bad law and a bad idea. And race neutrality is a dangerous distraction from our very lived realities. Democracy is in peril, folks. But here's the thing. We still have time to save it if we get this right.
5: 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When we come back, Dan Pfeiffer and I talk about Democrats' plan to fight the Republican gerrymandering spree. More Pod Save America in just a moment.
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5: On this week's Pod Save America, Dan Pfeiffer and I talk about Democrats' next move in the redistricting battle, which is far from over. South Carolina now looks like it will redistrict, even though a handful of Republicans joined Democrats to vote down the idea earlier this week. The governor's going to call a special session that will apparently require only a simple majority, so that's not good news. Louisiana advanced its plan, too, but they're getting rid of one Democratic district, not two, so slight good news there. On the Democratic side, Maryland may now move to redistrict the cycle after all. The Senate president there, who would oppose the idea, is now in talks about it with Governor Wes Moore. So fingers crossed there. Mississippi and Georgia will both redraw their maps, but not till 2028. So that's temporary good news. Would-be Speaker Hakeem Jeffries has announced a no more Mr. Nice Guy approach, pushing every blue state to redistrict by 2028 and promising to shame any Democrat who resists. And he also is sharpening the rhetoric on Republicans. He promised this week to, quote, crush their souls. Okay. Then there's Kamala Harris, who popped up on an organizing call about redistricting with this advice.
24: I think that we need an expanded playbook. This is a moment where there are no bad ideas. A no bad idea brainstorm is what I'd like to call it. We talk about what we need to do and think about doing around the Electoral College. We talk about the idea of Supreme Court reform, which includes expanding the Supreme Court. We invite a conversation about multi-members districts. Let's talk about statehood for Puerto Rico and D.C. We've got to neutralize these red states from cheating, including blue states expanding their maps.
5: So that was Kamala Harris zooming in from I don't know where. let's have a no bad ideas brainstorm, Dan.
25: Okay.
5: What do you...
25: I haven't been a part of many of them. That's it's not possible. There are bad ideas in a brainstorm. I've heard many of them.
5: There are many. Sometimes they leave the brainstorm and then we're saddled with them.
25: In fact, saying that just usually elicits more bad ideas. People should have a little bit of fear of what they suggest in a meeting.
5: What do you make of both the Democratic counterattack plan in the short term and then some of the longer term stuff that Kamala was talking about there?
25: We have to recognize that we are now, because of the Supreme Court, we are now in a state of perpetual political warfare. The maps will be redrawn every cycle and at every time when there's a change in power. So if we have a trifecta in Oregon now and we redraw the maps, Republicans get a trifecta 2 years, 4 years, 6 years later, they'll redraw the maps again. And we're just going to live like this. And it's going to be that way up until the moment Congress passes a ban on partisan gerrymandering. And so we have to approach this fight with the attitude that I think Hakeem Jarvis is bringing to it, which is we need a maximal approach. We have to use every single lever of power we have. If there's an opportunity to draw more Democratic districts in one of these blue states, we have to do it. If we have to repeal or find clever legal workarounds for anti-gerrymandering laws and amendments, then we must do that. Because as we can already see, Republicans are wasting no time. They're leaving no stone unturned to find extra seats. And I hate gerrymandering. You hate gerrymandering. Democrats hate gerrymandering. This sucks. Like, so the, you know, you guys joked about the, or you discussed and joked a little bit about the plan of Virginia to retire all the justices and put new ones in.
5: Yeah.
25: And that does seem extreme and was, I think, for a variety of reasons, logistically unworkable this time.
5: Mainly for, IT reasons, apparently.
25: Yes. Yes. But even, it's confusing. But either that sort of idea, I hate to say this, has to be on the table. That idea is no dumber or worse than just packing the Supreme Court as they've done in Florida and Utah and other places.
5: Or like throwing out votes in an election that had already happened in Louisiana.
25: Yeah. Yeah. It's like I don't want to do those things, but we have to think like that because we're now in a total war for democracy. The Republicans are they're just eliminating black districts across the country. You know, when this is all said and done, 30% of the black caucus could have they didn't lose election. Their districts would be written out of existence because the Supreme Court says that racial gerrymandering was okay. And we have to have a very aggressive attitude about it. So that's the short term. Over the long term, we do need to think about how, when we have power, how to use that power to protect democracy and fight fascism. And the way to do that is you have to make the country more democratic. That means getting rid of the filibuster. That means giving DC statehood. It means giving Puerto Rico the opportunity for statehood. Shit, if the people of Venezuela want to join America, given Trump's approval ratings right there, we'll take them too, right?
5: Cool.
25: Court reform, as Kamala Harris mentioned, including an expansion or certainly term limits would be very helpful. And there are creative ways that I think you can get around some of the constitutional language on term limits. But all these things should be on the table because Republicans are exploiting the loopholes in our system and they're doing it ruthlessly and relentlessly. And we have to find ways to, and the system cannot work. The whole thing falls apart if the popular will of the people is denied because of a handful of justices who were put on the court by Donald Trump, a guy who only won the popular vote once over the course of, they're still ruling this way decades later. Like, we have to think really hard about how we reform our system and fix our democracy, and we should be willing to expend political capital to do that. Now, I don't think we should run on that message right now. That's not what I'm arguing. Yeah. But I think when we're in power, we have to look at that very seriously.
5: Well, but I also think there's an expectation setting here, too, that's a challenge because we just talked about, and you just talked about sort of gerrymandering or redrawing maps if we have a trifecta in a blue state and like the same breath as, you know, Supreme Court expansion, right? And I think that we have to divide all of these reforms into reforms that we can do because we have power now in certain places,
25: yeah,
5: and reforms that we can only do if we amass power that is much more power than we have right now.
25: Which we can only do if we do the – we can only do the latter if we do the former.
5: Well, right. Well, that's also true. I mean, yeah, they go hand in hand. Now, to the broader national reforms, which again, like, we are not going to win this on a long term on a state by state basis. Like, you have to have national reforms. National reform is the only way. Federal legislation is the only way to stop gerrymandering everywhere. It's the only way to change the Electoral College. It's the only way to change the Supreme Court. And in order to do that, it really comes down to like – can we field candidates that win Senate seats in this cycle, at least, Alaska, Texas, Iowa, Ohio? And people might say, oh, those are some hard states. It doesn't get easier than those. Doesn't get easier.
25: Yeah.
5: And so if we're fielding candidates who can't figure out a way to win in those states and we're not focused on how to win in those states, then no one should be talking about all the other reforms because they're never going to get done. And one thing I do worry about is that for people who don't pay close attention to politics, they're like, well, why won't the Democrats pack the court? Why won't the Democrats do this? Why won't the Democrats do this? Well, they can't because we didn't win the Senate. And we didn't win the Senate because we couldn't have a we didn't get a candidate who could win Texas or could win Iowa or win. So I only say that to tell people that we really have to focus on winning very difficult states, which we have a good chance of doing this in this environment with these candidates, Mary Peltola in Alaska and James Tallarico in Texas. You can go on and on, but those are the states that aren't just nice to win. Like, we have to win if we ever hope to have these national reforms.
25: There's a longer conversation, and it's a quite depressing conversation about the state of the Senate map, because if you sort of look at it.
5: But it's like, that's everything. That's all the stuff we're talking about, all the anger over the VS, the Voting Rights Act and the Supreme Court, all this shit. It all comes down to the Senate.
25: Yep. And I mean, exactly right. And so if you look at the Senate map, I'm doing this off the top of my head, but there are only two Republicans in states, remaining in truly swing states. And it's Ron Johnson in Wisconsin and Dave McCormick in Pennsylvania.
5: Yep.
25: Because we have both senators in Michigan. We have both senators in Arizona. We have both senators in Georgia.
5: And it's like, and this is the map in 2026 where we are expanding into Alaska. This is why I think Mary Peltola's race is so important. Like, if we can now put Alaska in the column, then if Murkowski retires at some point, maybe we can get the other seat there. So now we have that. But it's everyone's looking at Texas like, oh, Democrats always dream about Texas, but it never happens. And it's a lot. It's really expensive. So it was like, well, there's not a lot of other options.
25: Yeah.
5: We're going to have to win Texas if we hope to survive as a democracy, unfortunately. And Florida, too, unless we want a bunch of liberals moving to Wyoming and fucking Montana, which
25: honestly, it's the highest leverage play that Democrats could do.
5: Move to Wyoming.
25: Move 50,000 to 100,000. Move 100,000 Californians to
5: Jackson's
25: Wisconsin,
5: beautiful,
25: or to Wyoming. Do it after the 2030 census is completed so that we don't lose even more electoral votes, and then go.
5: Yeah. That's you know what this was? A no bad ideas brainstorm.
25: There could have been bad ideas, but there weren't.
5: When we come back, the host of Hysteria watched the new Ron DeSantis reality show so you don't have to. Well, you'll have to a little bit. It's Crooked on MS Now.
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5: You're watching Crooked on MS Now. On this week's Hysteria, Aaron Ryan was joined by Alex Wagner to talk about the latest megastar making the leap to reality television, Ron DeSantis.
11: Did you know that Meatball Ron DeSantis has his own reality series, too? It has been going on for a really, really, really long time, apparently. It's called Diners, Drive-Ins, and DeSantis, and in it, he awkwardly promotes local Florida restaurants. Let's watch a clip.
13: And then I'm going to let you do the honors. And
14: you just cover it all with that?
13: We do. There's a little trick to it. But you want to whip this up a little bit.
14: All right. Go ahead and put that right on there.
13: Yeah. All right.
14: Man, my kids would love this.
13: Plop it right on there.
14: You spread it out like that?
13: Yeah. Put some more on there.
14: Okay.
13: And just plop it. There you go.
14: Man. Yeah. A
13: couple more.
14: Wow. All right.
13: Okay. Look at that. Oh, wow.
14: That's pretty good. Maybe a little bit more here.
13: I'm impressed.
14: There we go. That is a lot of fresh strawberries, too. I mean, man, and that's really impressive.
11: Oh, my God.
15: He's got all the charm of J.D. Vance in a donut shop.
11: I was going to say, if Anthony Bourdain were still alive, he would get in his car, drive there, and beat the shit out of Ron DeSantis.
15: Oh, my God.
11: I feel like putting cream on a pie and eating a corn dog are two things you don't want to do on camera. A politician.
15: It's true. Hot dog, corn dog. I will say also, Ron, putting hands DeSantis should stay away from kind of viscous dessert foods at all costs, right?
11: Yeah.
15: Like, this is the guy who apparently ate pudding with his hands. Don't go near whipped cream.
11: No.
15: I will say, Aaron, I watched a little bit of this. I watched a pizza episode. And like, Ron DeSantis is one of the least charismatic politicians I have ever seen on
11: camera. That's like the one thing you have to be as a politician.
15: And his observation about the food, like, that's a lot of strawberries. In the pizza episode, he keeps talking about the char on the crust and the fact that the pizza isn't droopy over and over again. He's got literally nothing in the tank for this. It actually makes me think less of Ron DeSantis.
11: Wow.
15: In the end. And that's hard because I don't even think he might be wearing the lifts in this, but I don't know.
11: Uh-huh. You know, it really highlights how talented Guy Fieri is. Like, you gotta hand it to him. Like, everybody who successfully has a show where they go around eating various foods, you have to have some riz to pull it off. And like, Ron DeSantis does not have riz. It's so funny that he would choose to do this out of all the things.
15: I think it's just because they're trying to soften up his image and make him somewhat likable, but it's a lipstick on a pig situation. I will just say, Aaron, as someone who used to shoot a documentary show on the road where we ate the circus on Showtime. Mm-hmm. Eating in front of the camera is very fraught. You need to know what the fuck you're doing in addition to having something to say about the food itself.
11: Uh-huh.
15: Ron DeSantis ain't got none of it.
11: Do you have any tips for Ron about how to eat on camera?
15: Don't. I mean, basically what you do is you push your food, you eat before so you know what it tastes like, and then you kind of just take nibbles. But he's actually trying to eat. Like at one point, you can tell he really wants to eat the pepperoni pizza, so he can't even get out any wry observations because he just wants to stuff the slice in his mouth. Don't go in hungry because then you just look like a slob and then you're preoccupied with the food. You got to eat before and then use it as kind of a victory lap to talk about the food but not actually consume it. That would be my pro tip, but I do not think he's going to take it.
11: No, no. Listen, Ron DeSantis, if you're listening, we've got some tips for you.
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0: Hi there, everyone. This week's guest had me at hello. She's the emotional and intellectual lifeline to the pro-democracy movement for any and every ex-Republican looking to migrate or land on the right side of history. She's also the most important human for any Democratic politician to know and learn from if that politician wants to build an enduring and winning coalition. She's the publisher of The Bulwark, the author of a new book coming in September, How to Eat an Elephant, One Voter at a Time. She hosts the podcast, The Focus Group, and The Illegal News. She is my spirit animal. This is the Best People podcast, and this is Sarah Longwell. I'm so happy you're here.
4: I'm so happy to be here. Thank you. And thank you for having read the book.
0: You know, we can't get enough of what you know about what voters think. And I feel like I've wish casted what you're excavating, right? I've wanted voters to see reality and see the truth. And I wanted it probably too urgently to wait for it. But I feel like what you're investigating and unearthing is this sort of arc of Trump's sort of betrayal of his base. And I feel like that's as good a place as any to start.
4: Yeah, you know, Nicole, I wonder, this is our journeys, I think, maybe line up similarly in that both of us came from Republican backgrounds. But when Trump came on the scene, I was immediately like, no, this is absolutely not. And the reason wasn't policy related. It was sort of first principles related. It was like, this guy's a bad guy. He's a bad person. And he treats people poorly and he doesn't understand the American experiment or what we're doing here. He's hostile to American values and liberal democracy. And so I was kind of out from the jump, but I realized not only that voters were not out, obviously, like after the 2016 election, I was going like solving a mystery. Like I had two things going on. One, I wanted to defeat Trump. I wanted to primary him. And so I grabbed Bill Kristol. Bill Kristol and I had met and we went on this journey of, can we primary him? And we were talking to Larry Hogan, good, you know, centrist Republicans, moderate Republicans that we liked. I even talked to Kinzinger at the time. And we're running around saying, somebody's got to primary him. Somebody's got to save the Republican Party. And everybody had the same reaction, which was like, well, tell me that I can win. Tell me that I cannot embarrass myself. Tell me I could go do this and that there's an appetite for it among Republican voters. And I was so sure that there was. And so I said, okay, well, I know how to do this. I'm going to go do focus groups. I'm going to do some polls. We're going to figure out what the appetite is for an alternative to Trump. People, obviously, this is like 2017. People have to be unhappy about this. And I walked into those rooms in New Hampshire and watched those voters rocking in their chairs. And the moderator started to ask them, and you're behind like the one-way glass. And the moderator says, so how do we think Trump's doing? And immediately it's like, great. I love it. This is exactly what I wanted. And it was one of those scales fall from your eyes moment, and largely not about them, but about me. I had spent too much time in, you know, the Heritage Foundation or Cato or any of these think tanks in Washington. And it was just like, oh, I missed this whole thing. I had no idea that people would feel this way. And that, for me, sent me on kind of an urgent mission, which was not only did I start to realize quickly that there was no primary in Trump, because this is what voters wanted, and that to do that, I was going to have to make an uncomfortable decision at the time, having worked in Republican politics my entire career, to say, okay, well, that means we have to elect a Democrat. And that led me to how many people who consider themselves Republicans or normally vote for Republicans, can we get to vote for a Democrat? And that I started like chasing the dragon. Like I was just like, how many disaffected Republican voters can I talk to, listen to understand how we might be able to elect a Democrat? And that was the beginning of the journey. And now I can't not listen to them. Like there's just not a time where I don't have them in my ear. And I got to tell you, I think voters are like cheat code for politics. There's all these shows and all these talking heads and everybody sits around. Why is this happening? Why is this happening? If you just listen to people, they will tell you straightforwardly why this thing is happening. And sometimes it has to do with their information environment. Sometimes it has to do with their personal experiences. Sometimes it has to do with like deeply rooted identity things. But you still can get an answer to why people are making the decisions that they are, even if you don't like the decisions that they're making.
0: I mean, it's such a basic thing. And I mean, I'm married to a journalist and people always say, you know, how do you get people to tell you things? Like people want to talk. Mm-hmm. Like how did politics and politicians lose that touch and lose the interest in listening to voters? Because that happens on both sides, right? Like that's how Trump goes in and wins in 16. That and I'm actually not convinced that he's a great listener, but he heard something primal and was able to reflect it back to the voters better than any Republican in that primary.
4: Well, first of all, you're right. People do not listen to voters nearly enough. I actually was shocked when I started listening to them, how as soon as you start listening to them all the time and then you hear the analysis that's happening kind of in DC,
0: makes
4: you're immediately
0: crazy.
4: Like, oh, wait, this is so out. This is not connected to what voters are thinking at all. I do think a big part of when people talk about DC as a swamp or Hollywood is the cesspool or whatever, it's less that they're swamps or whatever. They're more like they're bubbles.
0: They're bubbles.
4: And they have engines, right? So in Hollywood, it's culture, and in DC, it's politics, in New York, it's finance and money. But you get into these bubbles where your lives are really nice, and mm-hmm. any politician who moves here immediately, right, they're making a good salary, and yeah. people are paying them for speeches, and like yeah. they become increasingly detached in that bubble from just what it means for a person to have to go through their daily lives not thinking about politics mostly, but politics having an influence on their life in almost everything they do, how much things cost, how their schools are run, how their local government works. Like politics is everywhere, but people are experiencing it not in the way people are experiencing it in DC. And as soon as you start to like get at that gap, disaggregate it from what happens in Washington and listen to these voters, because people are often say, you know, have you changed your mind about things? And I've changed my mind or evolved on certain things, but there's nothing more that I think about now than how hard people's lives are. Every day, it's not even about income inequality exactly. It's just how desperately people are trying to get ahead. And it's the kind of thing people say in Washington or you hear in speeches, but it does not capture the like in and out of a person. And the thing about doing the focus groups too is now we do them on Zoom, because when the pandemic hit, we started doing them on Zoom. So you're kind of in people's houses and then you can see like they've got their baby in the you know, the square thing that holds babies. I forget what they're called.
0: Well, you know,
4: a playpen. They've got like a playpen next to them. They're trying to do the focus group for the extra, you know, for that $150 yeah. bucks, and they've got yeah. the baby there, and yeah. you know, their dogs are barking. But you just see how people's lives are so different from these bubbles. The problem is that in those bubbles are where people make decisions and where people tell stories or people are making big moves on things, and they're just not connected to these average people's lives. And I have felt it has been like a revelation to live with those voices inside my head all the time, because you just see how hard people are trying, want to do the right thing, want to be good people. It's not that I don't want to crap on the voters voting for Donald Trump because I'm such a nice person. I want to make sure we take them seriously. It's more like, I don't know, this does sound really hard. Like your lives, yeah. and you do want to do something to help people, and you want politicians to help inspire people and help them make their lives a little bit easier. Like you, it does reorient your politics around individual people, which suddenly you're like, I don't know, I do see why people are mad.
0: What is your theory on what it will take to sort of break up his coalition? Or is it what we're covering right now, what we're watching?
4: Okay, so a couple things. So first of all, the thing that Trump understood. You got to understand that Trump has figured out how to squeeze money out of desperate people for his entire career. Mm-hmm. Like, him being in TV didn't just create a parasocial mm-hmm. relationship mm-hmm. with a lot of America, though it did.
11: Right.
4: It also taught him what their lizard brains wanted.
0: Right. And how to people, sell. How to
4: yeah,
0: sell
4: how
0: to them.
4: Sell it yeah. to them. Whether, yeah, yeah, yeah. whether it's products, whether it's The Apprentice, didn't matter. He had a better bead as somebody who understood voters as consumers
0: yeah.
4: of things, because what people consume, that is... those are their true desires. It's, like, they
0: and their values.
4: Get,
0: like, what do you
4: right.
0: value? What can I get you to value? What can I get you to buy from me?
4: And so that's what, that was his leg up.
0: Yeah.
4: His political innovation in some way was that he both didn't have any shame and he understood how to weaponize fear and anger, right? Fear and anger are these incredibly potent emotions. And Trump first figured out how to weaponize them. And then subsequently in our politics, the algorithms have figured out how to accelerate them. And so we are, as a people, very scared and very angry. And Donald

0: Islam being a religion of peace. He sits down with imams to say, to make sure there's not discrimination, there's not backlash, right? Because he sees his role as president of the United States to lower temperatures. Mm-hmm. Donald Trump does mm-hmm. not. Donald mm-hmm. Trump turns it up at every point he can where he thinks that he can extract value out of that. And so once you just sort of understand that he has that special understanding of voters that doesn't come from a political valence, that really did give him a leg up. That's the thing that he's able to do. Now, in terms of getting out of the moment, so the breakup of the coalition, there's one naturally that has nothing to do with us or like hoping that some fever breaks. And that is that there is in the Trump coalition that he's been holding together an America First wing mm-hmm. and a MAGA establishment wing. The America First wing is the Tucker Carlsons and the Marjorie Taylor Greens. And they're the ones who are saying, more in sorrow than in anger, that's how they're trying to come at this now, Trump promised America First. He was going to center Americans, because America First is not just a slogan. It is a statement of prioritization. You, Mr. and Mrs. America, you are my priority. And everything that the largesse of this country is going to be directed at you, it is not going to be directed at other people, other countries. People like that. They want to be centered. They want to be prioritized. But Tucker Carlson and Marjorie Taylor Greene are saying this war in Iran, all the other stuff Trump's doing, he's failing. He's losing that promise. Mm-hmm. The MAGA establishment is your...
1: Who's that?
0: Meg Johnson, Marco yeah. Rubio.
1: Sean Hannity,
0: right? This is just sort of like whatever Trump says is the thing now.
1: Right.
0: We recognize that he's got a unique power over voters. And so whatever Trump says goes, and we'll figure out how to twist ourselves into a pretzel to defend it. But there's a breakup happening there. There's a wedge happening there. And it is deeply accelerated by the war in Iran. It is accelerated by a relationship to Israel. And this is, again, one of Trump's unique powers, which is that Trump was able to sit on top of those two wings and fuse them together, right? He holds together a bunch of tensions that I think a J.D. Vance is going to have a much more difficult time doing. And that is why I think the only way you really hollow out this coalition over time, you want it to break apart, you want it to fracture, number one. Number two, you want Trump to be a failure, objectively. You know, at the end of George Bush's career, because both where the economy was and because of the wars that now people were souring on them, public opinion was turning, he left office around 32%. And I think what happened as a result of that was, not only did Republicans then lose two national elections, both Mitt Romney and John McCain lost their elections to Barack Obama, who's also an extraordinarily talented politician. But by the time the Republicans came back around to a primary, all of the normal, the Marco Rubios and the Nikki Haleys, they had decided we don't want that. And not only was George W. Bush not only did it not help Jeb, it was like, they were like, no, this is not even the party anymore. It's not even for you anymore. And so what you want for Trump is to leave office at 32% or below, but like so low that everybody objectively looks at Trump and says that was a failure.
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9: Epstein's story and Minneapolis felt like the end of the beginning to me. With the Epstein story, it was a story like I covered it in the first term as a heinous sex crime and a weird sort of Trump cabinet affiliation and Alex Acosta. But then I didn't cover it again until the day Elon Musk tweeted Trump's in the Epstein files. That's not on the right, they covered it every day. Like Cash Patel, Joe Rogan, all these guys were talking about the Epstein conspiracy for the period where Trump was out of power.
10: How is it that my father could be convicted of 34 crimes, but no one on Epstein's list has even been brought to light?
11: Who's on the Epstein tapes, folks? Who's on those tapes? Who's in those black books? Why have they been hiding it?
12: What the hell are the House Republicans doing? They have the majority. You can't get the list? Put on your big boy pants and let us know who the pedophiles are.
9: It's interesting to hear it come up as context, right? Like, do you hear this thing from voters where the Epstein isn't the thing, but it's the sort of the keyhole through which they start to doubt his credibility and his truthfulness and his commitment to them?
13: 100%. I mean, the thing about the Epstein files is that it goes directly to something that they believed about Trump.
9: Mm-hmm.
13: They believed that Trump was not like regular politicians and that he was going to show them all of the cover-ups that the deep state has had, that there is this elite cabal. Like, one of the things I talk about in the book is I have a chapter called Conspiracy Land, because one of the things that Donald Trump has done that is different from every other leader. It's not that conspiracies are always in America. Second gunman on the grassy knoll. And is this boy actually a bat? Or whatever we used to see the Inquirer say as we were in the grocery store, right? Conspiracies are always with us. We have never before had a president of the United States who is a constant pusher of conspiracies. He launched his political career by saying that President Barack Obama was a secret Kenyan Muslim socialist and he needed to produce his birth certificate. As a result, he has attracted into his coalition many, many people who are conspiracy theorists. Right? Yeah. They're attracted to him because of this. And that's the Epstein thing. And so, like, you live by the conspiracies, you sort of die by the conspiracies. And so for them, it goes to a central promise he was supposed to make, which is you're going to show us the truth. Mm-hmm. You're not going to hide these stuff from us. That's what Donald Trump does, not like these other regular politicians. And so for him to do it is what causes their faith in him. And another thing is people have said to me the whole time, they're like, I don't think Epstein's really going to matter. And I'm like, you're wrong. It matters so much to all of these people.
9: So I started listening to Joe Rogan's podcast when I started having a podcast, because a lot of people listen to him and I wanted to understand his relationship with his audience. And what I understood immediately is that it's not a political show. But the Epstein story is one among, like, I listened to a whole thing on the pyramids and I had a million things to do. I'm like, I have to get, and I was in the car. I'm like, I have to get out of the car. I kept driving because I'm like, where's this going? And they go nowhere. they go nowhere. Like, the thing with conspiracy content is it's endless. Like, it goes on and on and on and on and on. And like, it's perfectly understandable why it populates a podcast and why it's a conversation starter when you're the party out of power. It absolutely blows up in your face when you are handed the keys to the kingdom and you completely reject all your own promises about transparency.
13: Yeah, I do think part of it's not funny, haha, but it is ironic in the sense that if you look back carefully with the benefit of hindsight, you'll see Cash and Dan Bongino and all of these MAGA, even J.D. Vance, going on all these podcasts to hyperventilate about the Epstein stuff. Mm-hmm. But Trump himself
9: never does.
13: Doesn't. Because Trump, I think that Trump just let himself get caught in the middle of this. Like, okay, Correct. They're out there talking about it. He did not want this Epstein. He thought when he got in there that he'd be able to just say, as he tried, who cares? No one cares about this. Epstein died. He was a bad guy. I didn't even like him. And everybody's like, no, wait a minute. You promised. And it's this sort of, this was always, it's funny things about voters is they often decide that you've told them something, even if you haven't. So like people decided that Joe Biden told them he was going to be a one-term president. He didn't really do that, but they were sure that he had promised him that. This is the same thing. Trump didn't really promise the Epstein files, but everyone's sure that he did.
9: It's ironic and sad. And I think the other thing, my sense about him is that Republicans are like those sort of victims that are in a room, but they've never tried to open the door, so they don't know that it's not locked and they could walk out. I mean, the Epstein survivors are tough in a way that always confounds Trump, right? Like, he doesn't know what to do. Republicans don't stand up to him. The Democrats that do are usually individuals. It's not like a whole party that comes together and attacks him. The Epstein survivors are reflexively nonpartisan, and they've been through something so much more heinous than the political, you know, mud pit. I wonder what you make of the role they've played in sort of getting him back on his heels.
13: I mean, mainly it's just that they're relentless, right? I mean, yes. Trump is, like, to your point, Trump is used to being able to steamroll everybody. I mean, you know, you and I have talked about this ad nauseum, but watching the law firms, the media companies, like everybody, the universities, everybody roll over for this guy. Mm. It's like, guys, if you just did it, and it's, this was what happened, right? The Wall Street Journal stands up to him, and what happens? It gets tossed. Like, you know, and whenever somebody actually stands up to him, it doesn't go his way. And so the Epstein victims are people, they don't want anything from him. They don't want to be famous. They don't want to do any of this. They just want justice for the thing that happened. They want people to admit the truth about this. This is the thing about survivors, is so much of what they just want is for, say, no, admit that this happened to me and that it was wrong. Stop gaslighting me. Stop trying to bury it. They just want, they want the dignity of being told that they were harmed. And so as a result, they just keep pushing. And he doesn't know what to do in the face of that. He doesn't know what to do in the face of good, righteous anger. He wants to get away.
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9: Where do you think we are in the Trump story?
13: It's a good question. I think here's a tension. A tension between I don't want bad things to happen to anybody. I don't want our economy to crash. I don't want us to blow up Iran. I don't want gas prices to be $6. Like, I don't want bad things to happen. But Donald Trump has made choices. And there's this other part of me that says, yeah, this is what we said would happen. Like, if you put this guy in charge, this is what we said would happen. And it is mm-hmm. happening. Mm-hmm. He is not consulting Congress and he is going to war. He's threatening to end civilizations. Like, this is not small stuff. He is trying to prosecute his enemies. He is focused on a ballroom instead of anything for the actual American people. It is the most corrupt administration we've ever seen in our lives. And I think because it is having negative personal consequences for people. Like, there was no way to get around this. There's no way to get around that the Trump experiment only ends when people are hurt by it. And I don't wish for people to get hurt, but I do wish for people to understand the consequences of electing an authoritarian like Trump who doesn't care about them. And so over at the Bulwark, we often talk in terms of stove touching, right? Where you sort of learn the lesson of getting burned. And I've always been like, there's nothing I can actually do about this, but my hope has always been like, is there a way for people to get burned just enough that they never want to experiment with a Trump-like figure again without it doing the kind of irreparable damage as a country that sort of we can't claw our way back from? Like, is there a sweet spot in there? And I'm not—
9: Do you think there is?
13: Ideally, it would sort of be right where we are now, right? Mm-hmm. Is that Trump would continue to not know how to get out of this war that he started and kind of are kicking things down the road. People are increasingly angry with him. But look, because you don't want it to end with what? Violence in the streets, people flooding the street, like people, the bottom falling out of the market, having the kind of rupture economically that takes a decade to recover from. Like, there's all kinds of much worse ways it can go. And I don't want the bottom to fall out, but I do sort of want there to be just enough that people recognize that they've been sold a bill of goods and that he is not improving their lives so that they can make better choices. Regret is an incredibly good emotion. It is a healthy emotion because it's a teaching emotion. People who say they have no regrets, I'm always like, well, that's not a good, that's bad. You should have some regrets because that's how you learn to be, to make better choices going forward. And so I think where we are right now is I'd like it to be that people lose their confidence in Trump and want to move on from him, without it doing catastrophic damage.
9: I want to play Brian. He's one of your Trump voters from West Virginia.
15: I'm like really getting concerned about like the war in Iran. You know, being in this situation where I've sold my house and I have this like lump of money that I have, you know, set aside to build my new house. And then we go to war in Iran and the prices are just going up, but my pile of money is not getting any bigger. Like, some of the stuff that's been happening is just so shocking and like just seemingly out of nowhere to me, like, you know, the Venezuela situation or the war in Iran or just some of the other rhetoric. It's just really bizarre and there's not a whole lot of good stuff happening.
9: I find it so, to your point, distressing to hear people's distress. And I grapple with the tension every single day. And I remember first giving voice to it when I was covering tariffs. Like, I want someone to stop the tariffs. Like, I have kids that play sports. And so, like, I'm at Walmart all the time, like buying new batting. Like, the cost of sort of raising a family, you know, and if you've got kids that are little and you work and you're paying for preschool, like, life is so hard that I remember grappling with this around the tariffs and wanting him to not hurt people, like to call off the tariff obsession, the tariff regime. It gives me a physical feeling of distress to hear voters grapple with that much fear that Brian had sold a house, had a pile of money. That money wasn't going to grow, right? That was the money he had to work with. And now things are getting more expensive. How does a Democrat talk to Brian in a way that doesn't leave him disgusted with all politicians, but makes him think that the Democrat will be on his side?
13: Well, this is why a lot of what I want to do is sort of Clockwork Orange Democrats. I want to take them. I want to sit them in the chair. And I'm like, okay, you're going to watch. You're just going to mainline 10 focus groups of people, Trump voters, independents, Democrats, whatever. We'll do Hispanics. We'll do Black voters. We'll do women. We'll do everybody. Listen to how they talk, because every single one of them is going to talk about the anxiety that comes with being able to afford the things that they want to afford, live the life they want to live, whether or not they have a job, how are they going to raise their kids. I'm actually glad, like, there now is a conversation happening around cell phones in school. That comes up all the time with parents. You know, it's just like, and politicians totally don't really think about it. And everybody's in these process frustrations and conversations. And I'm like, okay, just listen to these voters and listen to what matters to them. And then, like, feel for them. I always thought one of the reasons that Obama, everyone's like, well, he's a generational political talent. And I'm like, yes, but he was an organizer on the streets of Chicago who listened to people all the time. And the second that you have regular people in front of you, and this is why I say the bubbles are so bad for people in these elite circles, is because they just don't hear the anxiety in people's voices. Because if you did, if you heard the anxiety day in and day out of people just trying to get through life trying to afford healthcare. Oh my God, the stories around people getting sick, their kids getting sick, them not being able to afford healthcare. It focuses your mind on these are the problems we need to solve. And I think if you were that politician and you listen to all these voters all the time and somebody came to you about trans sports, you wouldn't have to sit there and calculate some answer. You would be filled with righteous indignation and say, I am not going to sit here and debate with you whether or not we have to fight about trans sports for little kids when the vast majority of Americans can't afford groceries. That is a problem to solve. And you should be ashamed for distracting us with your petty conversations when so many people are in dire straits right now because of your policies. Like, I just feel like if Democrats were listening to these voters, they would feel righteous on their behalf. Because I've started to feel righteous on their behalf. Like, I don't even... There is a meta conversation that is stupid about whether sort of the never Trump types that we are, whether we abandon our conservative principles because we now ally with Democrats on things. And I'm like, you know what, man? I'm so much less ideological than I used to be on this issue or that issue. That was good for when normal politics happened and we could just argue about marginal tax rates. But we live in a very different country where we are focused on the highest order of things. But also, because I listen to voters now, I just think in terms of the vast majority of Americans have the same problems. They care about the same things. Talk to Americans. Address their concerns. Like, that is what politics is supposed to do.
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9: What do you think of the six who've been in a fight with Donald Trump over the military? Because I feel like the best way to figure out all of these things is to be in a fight with him. And I feel like I think Slotkin was always really strong. I feel like she's even better. I feel like Kelly, I watched him challenge Hegseth in his hearings, and I thought I'd just never seen Kelly so, you know, sort of direct and effective as a communicator. I think Crow is really talented. And I think you and I have talked for years about how important the generals are and how important generals and military voices are to most Americans. What do you make of the six? I guess Trump calls them the seditious six, but the six who dare to say that no one in the military should follow an illegal order.
23: Yeah. So I have a chapter in the book called Wartime Generals. And part of this speaks directly to these types of people. Go at him. Like, it is a different moment. I do think Democrats are, I still hear a lot of people being like, well, you know, you got to reach across the aisle and you got to, you know, try to find common cause with Republicans. And that's good. Okay. But actually, what I like about those six is that they're finding common cause with each other in a space that they understand uniquely well. Donald Trump is a draft dodger who has never done an ounce of service for this country. And so people like them should stand up all day long, talk about their service, what they understand uniquely about it, and why Donald Trump is wrong. There's a reason that they went after them so hard. There's a reason they tried to actively prosecute them. Of course, they couldn't. Free speech. They were just quoting what was legal. Like, there's no way to get at them. So the case had to be dropped. But it was potent. And he came back at them because he knew it was potent, because he is scared of people who demonstrate character. There's a reason he needed to shit all over John McCain, because he's not a tenth of the person John McCain was. John McCain was in a torture prison camp for this country, like wouldn't leave his troops behind. Donald Trump doesn't even understand anything remotely close to that. And so he has to belittle John McCain because he doesn't want people to notice how deficient he is. And I just think people of character, it's why the silence, to me, it's always the silence is worse, is the most awful thing. Like the people who don't speak out. Anyway, I'm glad that they're speaking out. And I think they should all go harder. And honestly, any Democrat who wants to have a future political career, just as a pure rank political matter, going after Donald Trump, people are going to remember. The voters, Democratic voters right now, they don't care about whether you are going to be more progressive or more moderate. They just want to know, are you going to go fight for me? Are you going to take this guy on? Are you going to stop letting him run roughshod over us? Because that's what they want. And so every single person in that video knew that they were going to get blowback, and they did it anyway. And that is what this moment demands from people.
9: When you look at their ability to continue to move the Overton window, right? So I covered the Mueller probe every single day. And I think I missed, you know, where things we missed, like I missed how indifferent or how detached people felt from the rule of law. And I also missed the fact that companies and CEOs who were only gazillionaires because they're located in a country where there are laws and there are courts and there are judges, that I erroneously assumed that they would have skin in the game, that the big banks would have someone in a padded room saying, oh, we don't want to become Orban. And so when Trump did authoritarian things, people in that arena would say something. And the business community has been silent. I'm disgusted by them. I've really spent an inordinate and probably unhealthy amount of time trying to understand their silence. But on this issue of fighting, I wonder what you make of the brand damage all of the cowards are doing to their brands and themselves with their silence.
5: Man, this is tough because I wish I could say that they were doing more damage to themselves. Like, there's a reason that they're silent is that every lawyer that they have is telling them don't get in the crosshairs, right?
9: Of the 33% authoritarian, no, insane president?
5: Of the Trump administration. Like, this is the problem. You know, I'm here in D.C., so I know lots of people who are kind of in the space, and they'll tell you, yeah, well, Trump, you know, if he turns his eye of Sauron on you and he's gonna mess with your business, everyone's like, keep your head below the parapet. Every lawyer in town, everybody in this, every comms person, they're telling people, don't put your head up. It'll get cut off. He's vindictive. He's awful. He'll come for you. And this, as a practical assessment, if you've got shareholders, if you're a law firm cares about business that wants to be in front of this government, all of that, that's true. It's true that it is better for business. It is better right now, objectively, for your bottom line to keep your head down. But also, you are a coward. If they all put their heads up collectively, you could change the game. But instead, everybody is protecting their personal, you know, bespoke whatever. And I didn't know quite how these kinds of social contagions happened. I sort of assumed better of people. The voters are one thing, people who don't have a lot of information. These are people with plenty of information. And here is the one thing that I do think Democrats should be tough on. I think that Democrats should hold some of these people who just paid off Trump and walked away. I think they should start even now. I think they should be saying to them, we're going to be back in power. And this is not how we're going to behave as a country. It makes me so angry. These are billionaires and millionaires, and they've got every resource at their disposal. They got good law firms. And what? They're not going to go stand up for James Comey. They're just going to make sure they're keeping their head down. This is how bad things happen, is by a bunch of people individually deciding they're not going to speak up.
9: And I think it matters when you see the voting rights case. We have changed people's right to vote in America predicated on a lie, on something Bill Barr called bullshit. And law firms being on the sideline have a consequence, right? More people will not be able to drop a mail-in ballot in a drop box. The most secure ballots in any election are always mail-in ballots. I mean, there is a damage being done to democracy for all the law firms that capitulated. And like, how is some of this stuff happening?
5: I mean, I can give you a real answer to that, but none of it's good. I mean, I don't have a response. Like, you're just right. You are correct that this is what's happening. It is a catastrophic moral failure on the part of elites.
9: Like, I hate them too. I watch your voter groups and I'm like, yeah. Like, I understand why no one trusts anyone in power.
5: That's exactly right. You know, I think there's been some evolution. And I think in the very beginning of Trump, as you saw him coming to sort of tear down norms and values and institutions, there's this part of you that wants to defend the institutions. Mm-hmm. And there are still institutions that I think are very important to uphold. But I'm like, institutions, they can't protect themselves. Like, they are people, and these people are not protecting their own institutions, and they're not protecting the institutions that protect them. This is your point about without the rule of law. There's an economic term around trust, like trust in economics, knowing that that America will be an honest broker, that we will pay our loans back. Like, all of those things require trust. Our economy runs on it. And so for these elites who have so much to basically abdicate the responsibility to stand up for the things that undergird their success, that give them the largesse that they have, has just been one of the saddest things that I've ever seen. And it makes me not blame voters for having like pitchfork feelings about elites, which doesn't mean I am firmly against any of the sort of like, let's condone political violence, because that's illiberal. That's illiberal. It's below the line. It's not okay. But I understand people, their anger at elites. And certainly in this moment, elites are earning it by
23: having no higher sense of duty to the country and only to their own bottom lines. And I'm a capitalist, but that is not how it's supposed to, like, it's a reciprocal arrangement, capitalism. Like, you have an obligation to be a good, honest broker and to protect the institutions that undergird the value of your companies. And if you abdicate that, they shut us down, or our credit rating gets, you know, whatever. There's a million consequences. And if they come to roost, they will have earned them.
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9: What do you see in the media? I mean, I say this all the time. You know, I don't have any awareness really of what's happening in other cable networks because I know where my audience is pulled to. They're curating sort of news and information that's largely sort of pro-democracy and that is a heavier mix of independent media than I think legacy media. And I wonder what your sort of take on the media is at this moment.
23: I mean, look, there's no doubt that there's a massive fracturing going on in mainstream media, and much of it is to our detriment as a society. Mm. I think that more paywalled stuff, you know, if you've got to pay to get really good journalism, that's tough. I think none of us can do what we do as sort of independent media without the shoe leather journalism, the news gathering mm-hmm. that happens at real media companies. And so I don't want to see them go away. I don't want to compete with them. I don't want to even benefit from their fragmentation. But I do recognize how much fragmentation is happening. And I'm in constant build mode. I just see like the Washington Post, right? All of those good journalists lost their job. We should build new things out of them. But I'll tell you, obviously I do your show a lot and I do your show more than any other show because you have a couple things like, that I think a lot of other people don't. One is you create community on your show. You have like, you bring the same people back for conversations that can extend so people know them. And so it feels comfortable. Like this is the Nicole Wallace cinematic universe. People who recognize me out in the world, they're either Bulwark fans or they're your fans. Mm. Like those are the two kinds that really, they like know that we're on your show. You know how to talk to people. They can feel you. They know that you care about the things that you're talking about. And it is that. That is the sauce. Like you have it, which is obviously you have it. You have a big TV show. You don't need me to tell you that.
9: No, you're making me cry. I like spent the whole week. I got on the verge of tears and you're making me cry here. I love the audience. Like I remember the morning after the election, I was like, not like I have to go to work. I get to go to work. Like this is my job. It's ridiculous. But like, who is going to turn on the TV today? And I saw this. I had one short, ill-fated season on The View, but I saw the way Whoopi Goldberg interacted with every viewer of The View. She treated The View viewers with such reverence and love and tenderness and gratitude that like anyone that turns it on is going to get like whatever the best I have to offer is. But I also, though, have struggled every day over the last 15 months with like, we can't... I don't want to be overly optimistic. Like in your view, how does this end?
23: So this is the thing is most things don't have a direct start point or an end point. In some ways, Trump has a little bit of a start point until he came down the escalator or whatever. We all remember that. But it was before that. He's had a long journey. And so, I do think the Trump, a lot of it happened, like what happens to Trump? Does Trump, he's an old man. Does the actuarial table get him or does he have his hands and his grip on the Republican Party for the foreseeable future as he ages like one of these weird dictators in a Latin American country, totally. That just like hangs on and right. continues to lord over things? Maybe. So I don't know where it ends, but I will tell you the best outcome is that Trump leaves office and I could just put a period there. That Trump leaves office having cratered as a failed experiment, because from that flows everything. It from there flows Don Jr. and Eric's ability to have continuing influence over our policies because they're making millions and millions of dollars. Like Elon's brand needs to be tainted by Trump. Like the entire Trump thing, these social media people that propped him up, the law firms that capitulated to him, Trump's failure, catastrophic failure as a political figure, that should taint everybody who propped him up. And like, that's the best outcome that we can look and say, no, you failed America when we needed you. And that they pay for that with a certain amount of shame going forward that forces the society to recalibrate around better things. And I think what's why having good politicians come up, the Democratic Party just is the organizing vehicle for the pro-democracy coalition, which means it's going to be big and multifaceted and weird and have a lot of strange bedfellows. I'm looking forward to the Democratic primary because my hope is that somebody fierce and kind is able to like feed the good parts in people and bring us up from there.
9: Fierce and kind. Would that ever be you? Would you ever throw in and run for office?
23: I think there's an audience for us, a good audience for those of us who are lapsed Republicans. I'm not sure they're electing us president of their party yet. I think that might be a stretch, but I don't know. I'll continue to try to figure out where I can do the most amount of, I don't know, have positive influence. That's all I want to do.
9: We appreciate you so much. I love getting to talk to you today. More and more.
23: Same.
9: Thank you.
23: Thank you
9: so much. Thank you.

0: FBI Director Kash Patel, the top federal investigator and domestic intelligence chief in the country, is facing a massive and growing list of scandals about his alleged alcohol abuse, absenteeism, paranoid abuses of power on the job. It's an incredibly embarrassing look for the Trump administration and a genuine threat to American security. But Trump doesn't seem to care about any of that, as long as it puts his administration in the spotlight.
1: FBI Director Kash Patel, does he get enough publicity? If you could get a little more publicity, it would be very...
0: It's almost like he's happy his FBI director is mired in scandal. All press is not good press, I don't think. There, Mr. Trump. Now, today, Kash Patel was on Capitol Hill facing questions from lawmakers about his various scandals. And Senator Chris Van Hollen pressed him on the reporting about Patel's alleged drinking habits.
2: I cannot imagine ever having to worry about former FBI directors Wray or Mueller spending multiple weekends drinking heavily at the Poodle Room in Las Vegas. So there have been no occasions during your tenure when FBI personnel were unable to promptly reach you.
3: Absolutely not. You can ask my entire workforce. They hear from me at every single hour of the day.
2: It's been written and documented.
3: You are literally saying it.
2: No, I'm saying that these are reports, Director Patel.
3: No. And unlike your baseless reports,
2: Director
3: the only person
2: Patel
3: that was slinging margaritas in El Salvador on the taxpayer dollar with a convicted gangbanging rapist was you.
2: In your response to me earlier, where you had a little bit of a blow up, you made a couple provably false statements.
3: So did you.
2: Do you know, Mr. Director, that it is a crime to lie to Congress? Do you know that?
3: I do not lie to Congress.
0: Okay. A couple of things to say about that. First off, when Patel accuses Senator Van Hollen of slinging margaritas on the taxpayer dime, he's referring to this photo. The photo I'm going to show you. There it is. When Senator Van Hollen traveled to El Salvador to check in on a man the Trump administration wrongfully sent to a notorious mega prison, Senator Van Hollen said at the time that the drinks you see on the table were actually put there by the government of El Salvador to make it seem like they were not abusing the prisoners at that facility. But more importantly, it's notable that Kash Patel is categorically denying that the story about his drinking was true. That story cited at least nine sources for its various allegations about Patel's behavior. There were more people who came forward, according to the reporter, after the story was published. And Patel was so outraged by the story that two people familiar with the matter told MS Now that Patel has ordered polygraphs for dozens of members of his team in a desperate search for the people who leaked to that reporter. Now, it is hard to imagine why Patel would be hunting for leakers by using polygraph tests when he says the story is completely made up. That makes no sense. Patel has spent a lot of time and energy denying these specific stories about his alleged drinking. But we already know a good deal about his drinking habits from public accounts and things he said publicly. I mean, we have all seen the footage of Patel guzzling beer with members of the U.S. men's hockey team while on an official work trip. And it's not like Kash Patel was ever shy about talking about his drinking habits before he was the FBI director.
4: Sunday nights would roll around and the president would try to find me. I'd be like, sir, I am on call every day, including Sundays, except the very late evening where Sundays are for God, hockey, and beer, not in that order. And I will resurface back on very early Monday morning.
3: It turned into Flannel Fridays because I was having this beer and I was wearing a flannel shirt. And now it's this massive thing online.
5: I'm going to be on the sheet playing in the beer league, having a PBR, and then I'll return your phone call. Obviously, I'm kidding, but it was funny.
6: We had this tradition every night where he would call a final. So we'd have dinner and then we'd go somewhere and have like a final drink.
7: Everybody should have a beer or three.
8: It's going to be pretty lit. I might have some special apparel.
9: We're going to throw down. There's going to be bourbon. There's going to be sparklers.
6: We ended up in Northern Italy and we were slamming Negronis at our like last night. And I was like, Devin, I need a subpoena.
3: I went to Devin and I told him that in the morning. He goes, dude, if you're going to start drinking at 9 a.m., get out of my office.
4: Can I be the first one to say that if I ever go before Senate confirmation, they're going to call me an alcoholic?
0: His words, not my words. I mean, the guy had enough foresight to joke that he might one day face questions about his drinking. But now that he is actually in a big, important government job, he's very clearly outraged by those very questions from the Senate. Kash Patel's tenure as FBI director has been one embarrassing scandal after another from the very beginning. Tonight, just before we got on air, a former top career FBI official spoke out for the first time about the chaos in Patel's FBI. And in the early days of the Trump administration, FBI hostage negotiator Brian Driscoll was elevated to be the interim FBI director while Patel was being confirmed. And he says that right from the beginning, things were not going well.
10: Patel told you that as long as you were not prolific on social media, didn't donate to the Democratic Party, didn't vote for Kamala Harris in the 2024 election, that the vetting would not be an issue.
11: Yes. Yeah, it's exactly. It's not funny, but that's exactly what he said. He's like, OK, just tell me if you voted for a Democrat in the last five elections. This conversation is over and conclude the phone call. It's just disgusted and shocked.
10: Why were you disgusted?
11: Because now my fear that there was a political wave coming towards the FBI with vitriol directed at the FBI, it was palpable. And there was a sense of shock that, like, well, I am really close to this thing.
0: Patel and his deputies were politicizing the FBI from day one of this administration. That's what you just heard from Brian Driscoll. And every day we learn more and more about how the FBI has been fundamentally changed under Patel's leadership. Just tonight, the news outlet Notice reports that the FBI has created a so-called payback squad, a team specifically comprised of agents who are willing to pursue Trump's political targets. That's according to four people who spoke to Notice on condition of anonymity. Everywhere you look in this administration, Trump is reshaping the government to focus on his personal priorities, to target his enemies, to focus on things he cares about. And he just doesn't care about what gets lost in the process. Michael Feinberg was an assistant special agent in charge at the FBI before being pushed out by Kash Patel. And Tim Weiner is a Pulitzer Prize-winning investigative reporter. He's the author of the book Enemies, A History of the FBI. And his latest book is called The Mission, the CIA in the 21st Century. Must-read books in the moment we're living in. Thank you both for being here. Let me start with you, Michael. There's so much I want to ask you about, but I want to start with what we learned today from Brian Driscoll and how he described his job security at the FBI. Under Patel is being reliant on his willingness to purge agents that investigated Trump. I mean, you not only worked under Driscoll, but you yourself were, of course. I think everybody remembers this, even though you help explain government and law enforcement to us every day. But you yourself were pushed out of the FBI for your connection to an agent who investigated Trump. What was your reaction to seeing him talk about all of that in the interview?
12: This is going to sound a little weird. I'm glad to see it finally coming out in the open because we all called him Driz. What Driz said in that interview was something we all knew, not just intuitively, but from the very profligate rumor mill that goes on at the Hoover Building and the FBI's field offices. It was no big secret that there were going to be political litmus tests for everyone. The weekend that I was informed I was under the radar, shortly before I resigned, one of my friends, who is very high in the organization still, gave me a heads up that if I was put in a position where I had to speak to either then Deputy Director Dan Bongino or Director Kash Patel, I should expect to be asked whom I voted for.
0: Mm-hmm. So it's not surprising. And it seems like it's kind of an unspoken thing that everybody knew that this had happened to him, and now he's finally coming forward, which is certainly significant. I wanted to ask you about another story, because today House Judiciary Democrats accused the Justice Department of improperly paying out FBI agents who were suspended for misconduct, but who appear to be political allies of Trump. I mean, this taken together with Driscoll's account seems to paint a picture where people who signed up to be career officials, non-political, are being asked to do something that is certainly not what they signed up for, at the risk of termination, I guess. How do you see it?
12: I think that's a very accurate way to put it. In a different environment, I might put it a little more bluntly and a little more harshly. Mm-hmm. But what we're seeing now runs fundamentally counter to the idea of an apolitical law enforcement or intelligence community apparatus. And it's worth noting, many of the agents who have now received settlements or been reinstated, when they were forced out to begin with, I believe a number of them received funding from a foundation run by Kash Patel himself when he was outside of government.
0: It's like bribery.
12: It's certainly some form of corruption, I think.
0: Let me bring Tim in, into this conversation. Tim, another part of Driscoll's interview that stuck out to me was when he said that Patel told him, quote, the FBI tried to put the president in jail and he hasn't forgotten it. I mean, it's a very straightforward way of kind of calling out this obsession, I should

0: idea of putting Cash Patel in charge of the FBI, which was a very live idea back then, was the height of insanity that it would happen over his dead body. Things haven't improved very much. When Patel is a conspiracy theorist, he is conducting, you know, an ideological purge at the FBI. He has decimated the ranks of national security, intelligence, counterespionage people, and we're at war. And we're at war with Iran, which has had terrorist proxies running around the world since the 1980s. Not an opportune time to take out the Iran squad, as Patel did. All of this in the name of retribution. All of this in the name of payback for investigating the crimes of Donald Trump.
1: It's unquestionable. I mean, the Bill Barr thing, I had forgotten about that. It's quite settling in your mind. Let me ask you about Patel testifying today, because there were some moments that stuck out to me. I played some of them. One of the moments was when he seemed to deny that he had directed the polygraphs. Now, the team that would oversee polygraphs seemingly works for him, which seems to be his way of evading the question. But what stuck out to you about the testimony today?
2: Let's be very clear. To quote a line from the film that Tim used in his obituary of Robert Mueller, the FBI is there to preserve democracy, not to practice it. Mm-hmm. Everybody in the organization reports up to the director. Mm-hmm. So Patel could sit in front of Congress and say that the inspection division or security division decides who gets polygraphed, but the leaders of inspection division report to Patel. They know what he wants. He tells them what he wants. They do it. That's how the FBI has worked since it was founded 117 years ago. So for him to say that he has no say in what the divisions below him are doing is either fundamentally disingenuous or a very scary reflection of how little he knows about what is going on in that building. Neither option is one that should comfort Americans.
1: No, it shouldn't. It might be both. Tim, let me ask you, you've spent the majority of your career studying and writing about the way over time the CIA was gradually compromised and transformed due to, among other things, politicization. And you kind of talk about how it wasn't necessarily one huge, huge event, but there were smaller events that led to it even. Talk to me about what you're seeing in the FBI right now in terms of Cash Patel's, the kind of allegations that are against him, the fact that people are being purged from the agency, all of the different things. I wouldn't call them small, but they're different things that are compiled together, and how you see that impacting the agency over the course of time.
0: You have a deeply irresponsible director who has, at Trump's command, imposed loyalty oaths and ideological litmus tests. If you want to get promoted, hey, did you vote for Trump? What did you think of the January 6th insurrection? Who really won the 2020 election? If you don't pass the test, you're either out or your career is in deep trouble. The same purge has happened in different ways at the Central Intelligence Agency. You've seen the Secretary of Defense purging every general and admiral, most of them black or women, who questions his wisdom.
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8: The more embarrassing headlines surrounding Trump's FBI director Kash Patel come out, the more of them you see, the more you get the sense that this guy really likes his recreation time. He loves it. I mean, Patel, of course, has faced widespread criticism for his personal use of a government jet, which he has used to make multiple trips to Las Vegas, where he used to live, as well as Nashville, where his country singer girlfriend resides. He's also used an FBI jet to travel to see his girlfriend sing the national anthem at a wrestling event held at Penn State University. So there's that. And for a multi-day excursion to his friend's family's Boondoggle Ranch, literally the name in Texas. Yes, again, that's what it's called. Now, those trips were on his personal time. But Patel has reportedly also managed to fit some of his beloved recreational activities into his workday. Back in January, the New York Times spoke to 45 current and former FBI employees for a profile of the department. One senior executive told the paper, Patel, quote, doesn't like meetings in office settings. According to this senior official, during a secret conference in Britain of the Critical Intelligence Alliance, known as the Five Eyes, last May, Patel's staff said that he was, quote, unhappy because he wants premier soccer games. He wants to go jet skiing. He'd like a helicopter tour. Now, the FBI did not respond to the Times questions about that trip, but it all seems to fit with a string of escapades Patel has managed to embark on during some of his official trips. I mean, who can forget Patel chugging beers with the U.S. men's Olympic hockey team during a trip to Italy earlier this year, which the FBI and Patel insisted was for professional purposes. Okay. Today, we learned that the FBI director went on a VIP snorkel last summer around the solemn Pearl Harbor Memorial and Military Cemetery, the USS Arizona. Patel was visiting Hawaii last summer during a trip that the FBI took pains to note was definitely not a vacation. And the AP noted in its reporting that snorkeling around the memorial is off limits with few exceptions. And that while other FBI directors have visited Pearl Harbor on official business, as many people have, none, going back to at least 1993, and I'm betting before, have gone snorkeling at the memorial. Former FBI Director James Comey is back with me. His new book, Red Verdict, is out now. Okay, Patel has a mountain of potentially disqualifying scandals, and each time a new one comes out, part of the defense is to throw around numbers that are supposed to show what a great job he's doing. Well, this week we learned from reporting from MS Now, actually, that he has been padding the stats in a variety of ways to make himself look better, including inflating the count of fugitives captured off the FBI's 10 most wanted list by apparently adding people they are about to arrest. Now, this seems unprofessional. It seems immoral. But what? Walk us through the danger of that.
9: The danger is it strikes at the core of the FBI's integrity, its reputation for being truthful and trustworthy. The FBI is the custodian of the country's crime stats. And if chiefs or citizens come to believe that they're monkeying around with the stats, they've lost it all. And so it's touching something that is indispensable, which is your ability to be trusted.
8: I want to ask you about another story. Notice published a report this week that the FBI created a so-called payback squad of special agents to handle politically sensitive cases, of course, like yours. A senior FBI official speaking on background denied that a squad was created with that name, but referred to an effort that is officially called the Director's Advisory Team, which they said is a special investigative unit tasked with getting to the bottom of some abuses of power that happened during the previous three presidential administrations. What do you make of that?
9: I hope it's inaccurate. There were no special squads that reported to me when I was director. I'm confident there were none when Chris Wray or Bob Mueller were directors. Because, again, the regular order matters when you're going to use the enormous power of the FBI to investigate Americans. And so we do it through particular squads with lines of authority that are clear. We keep track of everything. It's all done in a way that is predictable and reliable because you're using power against potentially innocent people.
8: But so often in public or on television, the other thing he does is he talks about the morale and the motivation within the department and says it's very high right now. I mean, he uses all sorts of superlatives about it. I know you've said you still talk to people in the department. How would you characterize it?
9: I'd be surprised if that were accurate, but we can solve this. He can release the climate survey. Every spring, we would produce an anonymous climate survey where every employee was asked, how are things going? How do you feel about the director? Mm-hmm. I used to read all of those so I would get direct feedback. So it's available. It's knowable to understand what the FBI's feelings are. Last time I saw it released was when Donald Trump was lying, saying the FBI was happy to have me fired. Someone got a FOIA release of the climate surveys. Turned out that was a lie. So we could check this same thing.
8: Easily checkable. Easily, you can put that out. There's lots of things people are waiting for from him. There have been only 9 FBI directors, as you know well. 9 is actually the number on the bourbon bottle, which is how maybe people out there who have not served in the FBI learn that. And specifically, he's only served a year and a half. But what mark do you think Kash Patel has left to date?
9: Well, the FBI is suffering. It is, despite what he said, demoralized. It is shorthanded. They have diverted people from critical roles to roles that were much more important to the president, immigration enforcement. If they're screwing around with the crime stats, that's a stain that will take a long time to get past. So it's in a tough spot. The good news is, again, I hate to be the optimist, but I am, the culture in that place is too hard to change in 2 years or 5 years. I tried to change it in 4 years of work with respect to things like diversity and leadership. Very hard, even if you know how to change culture, it'll still be there in 2.5 years, and the quality people will hang on, and lots of others will flow back in. So it's bad, but it can be very good in short order.
8: You're a fiction writer now, and you also have a lot of expertise in all of this, which is one of the reasons we're talking to you about both of those things. Does it make it harder? I mean, you're writing fiction about a time that almost feels like fiction.
9: Yeah, if you put some of this in a book, your editor would be, nope. Yeah. You know, let's write something closer to the truth. For me, it's a bit of an escape because I get to write about institutions that I love, show people what they're really like, and tune out a little bit of the world while I write. But then the good news is I get to talk about the book and lots of other things once a year.
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8: For weeks, Donald Trump has been bragging about his big renovations to the iconic Lincoln Memorial reflecting pool. And the Trump administration hired a company that had never worked for the federal government before, giving them a special no-bid contract that has grown from an initial cost of around $1.8 million to more than $13 million. And now it appears that project isn't going so well. The New York Times reports that the repairs appear uneven and behind schedule. And so naturally, Trump is distancing himself from the company doing those repairs, posting on Truth Social, quote, "I didn't give out the contract," quote, I don't know why it's in quotes, "Interior did, to a contractor I did not know and have never used before." Interesting. I mean, why would anyone assume Trump had chosen the contractor for this pool project?
15: I said, you know, Doug, I have a guy who's unbelievable at doing swimming pools. I said, what we're going to do is I'm going to call all three of these people that have worked for me in the past doing swimming pools. So I call people that do swimming pools. And I said, go take a look at it. I said, I have an idea. I'm going to send my contractor over and take a look. So I have some very good contractors, some good one or two in particular. And I sent the two, actually the three best. He looked at it. He called me up. He said, so we can do something on it. He came back. He said, what an exciting job, sir.
8: Oh, right. Maybe because Donald Trump said repeatedly in public on camera that he personally chose his pool guys to renovate the reflecting pool, which is not a swimming pool. And I don't know if he's confused or not. And now the New York Times has obtained documents from Interior Department staff that raise concerns about the quality and speed of the repairs. That document reportedly says that there are bubbles and holes in the waterproofing, and uneven coating has left the pool mottled in various shades of blue, which is weird because the reflecting pool wasn't bright blue before. I mean, why are they going to all that trouble to paint it bright blue in the first place?
16: We actually picked the color. It's called American flag blue.
17: It's called American flag blue. I said, that's the color I want. I said, that's the color I want. I want American flag blue.
16: American flag blue. I said, that's the color I like. Or I picked American flag. See the blue? I picked American flag. It was called American flag blue.
8: All right. That's why. This whole project seems like a huge freaking mess. I mean, the renovations are shoddy, the budget's ballooning, and it's also reportedly behind schedule, which is especially noteworthy because the Trump administration skirted the rules for choosing federal contractors specifically because they said it needed to be done before the America 250 celebration on July 4th. Today, Democratic Congressman Joe Neguse pressed Trump's Interior Secretary about how this all came about.
18: Who picked this company? Because President Trump, a few months ago, in a New York Times article, said, I have a guy who's unbelievable at doing swimming pools. He looked at it. He called me up. He said, sir, we can do something on it.
19: The National Park Service the leaders on the National Mall are the ones that picked it.
18: A no-bid contract is reserved for situations where, quote, any delay would cause serious injury to the government.
19: We had 19 fountains across the city that didn't work.
18: That's the serious injury to the government? The serious injury to the government? Well,
8: joining me now is the guy who couldn't keep a straight face there. I wouldn't have been able to either. Democratic Congressman Joe Neguse, ranking member on the House Subcommittee on Federal Lands. Okay, this story, I mean, Trump spent weeks saying he chose his pool guy for this contract, and the White House told the New York Times that Trump didn't have a personal relationship with the contractor but was familiar with their work. Then Doug Burgum told you that the contractor Trump kept talking about wasn't part of the project at all. And of course, the work is incredibly shoddy. What is going on here? To the degree you know.
20: Well, first and foremost, thanks for having me on, Jen. And thank you for your reporting, I think, in exposing these improprieties. As you saw from that exchange, there are more questions than answers. The reality is that Secretary Burgum really couldn't offer a cogent rationale for why his agency gave a no-bid $13 million contract to this contractor who apparently, by all accounts, has never had a federal contract before. And of course, as you've covered extensively, the conflicting reports, one day the president claims that it's his pool guy. Mm-hmm. Then he denies that that's the case and that he had nothing to do with it. The secretary really had no particular answer to the questions that I posed. So I think that we're going to find out that there are even more improprieties. At best, it is a gross waste of taxpayer mm-hmm. resources. At worst, it's another violation potentially of federal procurement laws. And I think more generally, it's symptomatic of the grift and the fraud and I think the corruption that we've seen within this administration just metastasize over the course of the last 18 months.
8: Your point about it being a pattern is so important. I mean, the reflecting pool, for those of us who live in Washington or anyone who's visited, is obviously a historic landmark. But it's bigger than that. I mean, they're giving out no-bid contracts to companies doing not just that, but the ballroom renovation, repairing fountains in Lafayette Park. Help us understand why it's so important. I mean, I know the answer to this, but you actually have oversight over this. For there to actually be a bidding process and for these contracts to go through official processes through the federal government.
20: Well, first I'll say anyone who doubts that this is pervasive throughout the administration, look no further than former Secretary Kristi Noem, as you know, yeah. who well, was yeah. fired at least in part mm-hmm. Based off of all of the improprieties there that her department was engaged in under her leadership. Look, at the end of the day, this is taxpayer money. It is not Donald Trump's money. It doesn't belong to his billionaire cabinet that he's assembled. It is the money of hardworking taxpayers. We have federal procurement laws for a reason, so that ultimately the taxpayers are not getting fleeced by virtue of any potential conflicts of interest. And of course, in this case, you have Donald Trump saying this is going to cost $1 million, $2 million. It's ballooned now to $13 million. Lord only knows how high that number will ultimately go. By the way, just contextually, He's asked Congress for a $10 billion slush fund for these vanity projects while they are gutting the public land management agencies that folks out west in Colorado and the Rocky Mountain West that I represent rely on day in, day out. So I think the American people are fed up with this kind of corruption, and that's why, in part, his unfavorability is so high.
8: It's such an important point. I mean, federal government money is not endless. It's not growing on trees. If they're spending it on things like repainting bright blue, American flag blue, the reflecting pool, they're not spending it on other things.
20: Exactly.
8: I'm so grateful you're here. Thank you so much for being here with me and for grilling Secretary Burgum there today. It was fun to watch you do that.
20: Thank you.
8: Coming up, Congressman Robert Garcia brought his Epstein investigation to Palm Beach, Florida today, just miles from Mar-a-Lago, I would note, home to Jeffrey Epstein and to the President of the United States. Congressman Robert Garcia joins us now.
0: Step into the heart of the American zeitgeist with me, Billy Bush. My new show, Hot Mics, is now streaming on TuneIn. 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
8: Democrats on the House Oversight Committee put the spotlight back on the courageous survivors of trafficking and abuse by Jeffrey Epstein. They held a field hearing in Palm Beach, Florida, just miles from Mar-a-Lago, featuring the powerful testimony of a number of Epstein survivors. And the Democrats on the committee also released a report about their investigation into why Epstein got a sweetheart deal back in 2008. You remember this one. You know the deal that was courtesy of former U.S. attorney and former Trump Labor Secretary Alex Acosta that allowed Epstein to plead guilty to state charges of soliciting minors for prostitution instead of facing much more serious federal charges? Yeah, that one. Well, survivor who has not spoken out before publicly also testified today. Her name is Rosa. You can see her on the screen right now. She's a model originally from Uzbekistan and says she was trafficked to the United States to Epstein. She testified today that she first met Epstein at his house while he was serving his sentence.
5: Now I know that Jeffrey Epstein was supposed to be in jail cell in June of 2008. I met him at his house right here in West Palm Beach. He was not in the jail. He told me he's an investor of the very agency that promised me a career. He also spoke of his arrest that it was a game, bragging about girls visiting his cell and his friendships with authorities.
8: Incredibly powerful testimony today. And the ranking member of the committee, Robert Garcia, also announced that he plans to push to subpoena prosecutors who helped foster that sweetheart deal through. Joining me now is Congressman Robert Garcia, Democrat from California and ranking member on the House Oversight Committee. We played that part of Rosa's testimony. There were so many powerful moments today. As you were hearing from these survivors, what really stuck out to you the most? What do you hope people take away from it?
6: First, it was an opportunity for survivors to testify in a hearing format, which had not happened.
8: Yeah.
6: And I think we know Republicans for months and months have said they want to uplift survivors. You have never scheduled any kind of hearing to hear from survivors into the congressional record. So we thought that was important. And as it relates to Rosa and so many others, what we've learned, especially recently, is that after the 2008 prosecution, really the sweetheart deal, there was a slap on the wrist to Jeffrey Epstein. He went on to essentially then build this international sex trafficking ring of children, of minors, of girls from across Europe and the world that he brought to the United States. And so that piece and what Rosa experienced and so many others was made possible because of the failure of Alex Acosta and not taking the advice of the line prosecutors to actually go not only after Epstein for more serious federal charges, but for the other men that prosecutors were actually encouraging the U.S. Attorney's Office to go after. And so there is a lot of information that we're putting together that we've been able to piece together financial documents and other information that really points to the sex trafficking ring and what Palm Beach and everyone in that circle was actually actively working on to hurt these women.
8: There's been so much news around, I don't have to tell you, around the Epstein files in the last several months. It's almost like people have forgotten, or they shouldn't have forgotten, about this sweetheart deal. What do you hope if you get these career prosecutors, if you're able to talk to them? You've talked about a little bit about what you hope to learn more. What do you think it could uncover if you got them to really be straightforward about what they know?
6: Yeah, first, it's important to note that obviously as Democrats, we don't have subpoena power. So every time that we get one of these subpoenas, it's because we have fought, we've gotten a Republican or two to join us, and we actually get the subpoena to happen.
8: Do you think you'll get that here?
6: I hope so. And we're working right now through some of our allies on the Republican side. There's a few women that have been advocates for survivors. We want to speak to the prosecutors, one that made the initial recommendations to the U.S. attorney. Some of those recommendations, by the way, were rebuffed by Alex Acosta. He turned those away. He said, we're not going to go after. He told us in his testimony when he actually was in front of our committee, he actually said that he felt he went as far as he could. That's a bold-faced lie, unacceptable and outrageous, and quite frankly, does nothing to bring justice to the survivors and actually go after the men that caused the harm. So we're hoping to get these prosecutors in front of us either voluntarily. We've done some outreach, but if not, certainly the majority, we plan to have to put a subpoena in place to have them testify.
8: We heard from Rosa today, obviously incredibly powerful. It seems like more survivors are coming forward. Are there more we can expect to hear from soon? And should we expect a lot of new information coming from them?
6: I think the answer is yes. We talked to numerous survivors and survivor groups. When folks are ready, when they have the legal representation that they need, they often come forward. And we've been talking to Rosa. We're very grateful that she came forward. There will be other survivors that will choose to come forward, but it has to be on their time. You know, they have done so many of them filed police reports. They went to the FBI, and time again, nothing happened. Mm-hmm. And so their trust is broken in government and law enforcement. And so we encourage those that want to come forward to continue to do so. But there is so much more to this investigation. And just last week, Todd Blanche said that he wanted to stop talking about the Epstein files. That is not going to happen. Every survivor today said on the record that they want Pam Bondi to testify and that they believe this investigation needs to continue.
8: No question about it. You're tireless. Every time I talk to you, I'm reminded of that. Thank you so much for making time to be here with us tonight.
6: Thank you.
8: Really appreciate it.

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15: Right now in New York, there is a very hotly contested Democratic primary to replace retiring Congressman Jerry Nadler in a district that includes much of Manhattan. And one of the candidates who has definitely caught fire in that race is Jack Schlossberg, the grandson of President John F. Kennedy. He's gained national attention with his viral social media presence, endorsements from big names like Nancy Pelosi, and his calls for an investigation into his first cousin once removed, RFK Jr. Well, polling in these races can be a little tricky. Several polls commissioned by Schlossberg's primary opponents have shown him leading the crowded field. But just today, this is part of a campaign, everyone. The New York Times released a new story detailing alleged problems inside the Schlossberg campaign. According to the Times, Mr. Schlossberg would regularly blow off weekly strategy meetings called for his benefit and made a habit of disappearing for long stretches with little notice or explanation. His campaign has also been plagued by high turnover, with the Times reporting that in the 6 months since he entered the race, he's had at least two campaign managers, two field directors, a handful of advisors, and a rotating cast of consultants. And the paper also dug into the 33-year-old candidate's professional history, finding that some of his longest work engagements consisted of a few months as a political correspondent for Vogue and a brief stint at the State Department that lasted less than 4 months, according to a department spokesperson. Today, Schlossberg's campaign fired back at the New York Times via social media, saying, quote, anonymous sources describe his ability to be everywhere as erratic chaos. He calls it running for Congress. And joining me now is Jack Schlossberg, Democratic candidate in New York's 12th congressional district. First of all, how does it feel to be running for Congress and be under the scrutiny that happens when you are?
5: The best part about being a front runner is everyone starts attacking you. So we're really happy to be leading in the polls, coming out with more policies and raising more money and meeting more people than any of our opponents. And when they start attacking you, then you know you're doing something right.
15: Okay, we're going to talk about your policy proposals. They are a central part of every campaign, very important. But campaigns are also a tryout for the job. As people are getting to know you, they look at every aspect of you and how they you conduct yourself on the campaign. We've talked enough for me to know that you are an unconventional candidate.
5: That's right.
15: You are approach things in an unconventional way. Anyone who follows you on social media certainly knows that. But for people out there in your district who are getting to know you, they're looking for leadership. They're looking for reliability as well. And I outlined some of the things in this story that would paint a picture of you as someone who disappears for hours, skips strategy meetings. First of all, is it true or was it true for just a portion of the campaign? And how can you reassure people that you're going to show up if you're elected?
5: Our campaign has done more public events. We're everywhere all at once. I've met so many people in New York that I'm starting to run into people for the second time just on the street. In terms of the reports in that New York Times article that you're referencing, most of them, if they had fact-checked them, they could have asked me, not true. Weekly meetings for my benefit, strategy meetings. I can tell you right now that I'm the campaign's lead strategist. And
15: so you didn't skip meetings early on in the campaign or
5: no,
15: in the first couple of weeks?
5: Who would I be meeting with? Who is this person? I have no idea what they're talking about. And they said that I took a nap in November. And if that's their idea of a scandal, then I think that that is evidence to everyone in New York that I'm running a basically flawless campaign.
15: Well, it came from people within your campaign. And now a number of these people may not be on your campaign anymore, and turnover on campaigns, although you've had a lot of it, is not uncommon. You haven't run for office before. But you're saying none of those reports are true in the story.
5: Yeah, so I've had a core group of people. I'm a decisive person. Also, I'm running a campaign that is admittedly different than any other campaign in anywhere else in the country. We're a startup. We're doing things completely differently. And if you think that the Democratic Party should be running campaigns like it has in the past, and that anyone's going to be able to recognize what a winning campaign is, I don't know what to tell you.
15: People clearly don't want campaigns to be run like they were run in the past. And they're clearly looking for unconventional candidates. I mean, look at primaries from across the country. They also want people who they know are going to show up to committee meetings, right? And to
5: 100%.
15: show up for votes and things like that. Let me ask you about another part of the story, because the best thing to do is to respond to these accusations 100%. Or respond to critics. It also dug into your resume. It seems like should you win, a two-term year in Congress would be kind of the longest. This is part of the critique. The longest time you would have one consistent job. You have an impeccable academic background. You have volunteered in politics your whole life. You've worked in different jobs in government and media. But what's your argument to people? What is it about your experience before you started running for Congress that you think people should point to that makes you stick out from the other candidates?
5: I think people are drawn and excited about our campaign because of my experience, because they have experienced a Democratic Party that has been behind the eight ball every step of the way for the last decade. And I've been one of the only people in the party who has experienced breaking through, bringing new people into our party, being more persuasive, galvanizing the very voters, young and old, that the party needs to win over if we're ever going to get back control of Congress. So I think we're winning on experience, on policy, and on excitement and enthusiasm.
15: But when I ask that, I mean, because some people will say, I was a nurse. It was unconventional, but I've been a nurse for 10 years or 20 years, or I was a teacher. What do you point to that?
5: Okay. Well, I went to Yale.
15: Impeccable academic credentials, for
5: sure. I worked abroad in Japan. I worked at the State Department. The 4 months is not how long I worked at the State Department. It was just under a year. I left because Barack Obama left power. Donald Trump won. I was a political appointee, and that's how that works. I then went to law school, business school, and was all set to be a lawyer when I decided to instead go work for the Biden campaign. And look, a lot of these reports are about me missing meetings and taking naps are from December, November of 2025. I just lost my sister and didn't feel the need to explain to somebody who was working on my campaign that I had just met why I would be missing a meeting when I was hanging out with my niece and nephew.
15: Well, that is an important part of it. I mean, the loss you endured is unbearable. And grief is not a straight line, nor is it over in a week. And that was taking place during the early period of your time. How much did that impact your early weeks of the campaign? How much does it impact you now?
5: Tatiana was my best friend. And I'll never be over her. You know, I'll never, when you lose someone that close to you, nothing will ever be the same. But it's given me all the confidence I need to run this race in the way that I want, because no moment is guaranteed. No one knows what's coming next, and I want to make full use of my life here on Earth. And I can't think of anything I'd rather do than run for office at a time when our country and New York City needs new leadership.
15: Thanks for watching The Briefing Weekend. 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
19: Chris, somebody is broken down. You shot me.
20: I'll never forget it till the day I die.
21: This home invasion, a young woman shot and killed, a man injured.
20: It was beyond tragic.
22: Did you feel for him?
20: Yes, I did.
22: What was Nick telling you?
20: That they pushed and pulled back and forth with a shotgun.
23: The gun went off. No, it hit Heidi. And she went straight down.
24: There's a lot of pain there.
25: There was a lot of pressure on the police department.
22: You guys essentially hit a brick wall.
25: Yeah, it was extremely frustrating trying to track down this intruder and figure out who had done this.
0: You're with a man whose wife had just been recently murdered. You had a lot of questions.
1: Yeah, I think that anybody would.
4: I started to do my own investigating.
7: I feel like I don't know the full truth.
8: She made those recordings. She risked a lot. She wanted to know once and for all what happened to Heidi.

0: Sunday morning in St. Paul, Minnesota, is so often a picture of peace. But not that Sunday morning. April 25th, 2010. The call came in just after 6:30 a.m.
1: State Patrol 911.
0: A young woman, Heidi Furcus, was on the line.
2: Someone's trying to break into my home.
1: What city are you in? St. Paul?
2: I'm in St. Paul.
1: Hang on.
0: Seconds later, there was a loud noise. The call dropped. Then Heidi's husband, Nick, called 911. Frantic.
3: 911.
4: We're within shot. Somebody broke into the house. I've been shot.
3: Wait, you've been shot?
4: Yes, please.
3: What's your name? What's
4: your
3: name? Nick?
4: No.
3: Nick?
4: Yes.
3: Stay on the phone with me, okay? You said your wife is shot also?
4: Yeah, she's not moving. Oh, please.
3: Nick. Nick, listen to me. I've got help coming.
4: Please.
0: Seven minutes passed before officers went into the house with guns drawn. The intruder was nowhere to be seen.
5: I got the call Sunday morning. My boss told me that there had been a home invasion shooting.
0: St. Paul Police Sergeant Jim Gray raced to the scene.
6: How fresh was the scene at this point?
5: The officers who initially responded commented that they could smell the gunpowder in the air.
6: What do you remember when you first arrived here at this house?
5: The crime scene tape was up. There's a lot of officers coming and going. The St. Paul fire medics had already transported Nick to Regents Hospital.
6: So by the time you got here, Nick wasn't even in the house anymore.
5: No, he had been shot, so he was in a lot of pain. He was quite hysterical. Just a few feet away was the shotgun that was used to shoot both Heidi and Nick laying on the ground. And then if you look further into the house, you can see in towards the kitchen, and then that's where Heidi was laying there.
6: What did you think when you first saw Heidi lying there on the ground?
5: It was beyond tragic. Obviously, it looked like they were sleeping, and they were woken up by this intruder trying to gain entry into their house.
0: Heidi, just 25 years old, was dead. Her last words uttered in panic.
2: Trying to break into my home.
1: What city?
5: She was obviously scared. You could hear it in her voice.
6: Anything about that call that stood out to you?
5: Well, just the main thing that stood out for me is just the way it ended. Mm-hmm. You can hear a loud noise, which is presumed to be the shotgun blast, and then the phone goes dead.
6: What did you think when you heard that?
5: That's her last moments on this earth. And we're trying to figure out who is responsible for that.
6: Sergeant Gray figured an intruder might have seen the house as the perfect target.
5: It's got the enclosed porch in it, which makes that if somebody was trying to attempt an entry into the house, it made it a little more difficult to see or hear if you were walking by.
6: Make it a little easier for somebody to possibly break into this house.
5: Yes.
0: He took a closer look and noticed tool marks on the door frame.
6: What sorts of evidence were you trying to lift from the house in that initial walkthrough?
5: You're obviously determining, okay, we need the fingerprint and trying to get DNA evidence from the door lock itself, and then also get DNA evidence from that shotgun to try to locate this intruder.
6: When you did that, were you able to lift fingerprints from the shotgun, from the lock, from the door jamb?
5: Yeah.
0: The manhunt was on.
5: Our main primary focus is trying to find that individual and get him into custody as quick as possible.
6: What were officers doing to find this guy?
5: The initial officers, along with the canine team, tried to track this intruder, then started knocking on the doors in the neighborhood to see if anybody had seen or heard anybody running through the neighborhood.
0: But Gray was already facing tough odds. While the house does sit on a main road, an alleyway in the back was a perfect route for someone to escape.
6: Home security cameras were not common then, and it was early on a Sunday.
5: A lot of people were either asleep or else just waking up. The neighbors didn't have a lot of information for us.
6: We're kind of stuck.
5: Yes, stuck before we even got started.
0: Maybe Nick could get the investigation unstuck. He was at the hospital, alive, getting treatment for a horrific-looking wound, telling investigators about his fight with the intruder.
7: The gun went off again, and that's when I got hit.
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12: At the hospital in St. Paul, Minnesota, Nick Furcus was getting urgent care for the shotgun blast that tore through his thigh. Even so, he fought through the pain to give investigators bits and pieces about the intruder he said broke into his home.
7: He was a lot bigger than me.
13: When you guys shot, can you describe when you were wrestling with a gun with him?
7: It was fast. He just came in and I tried to push him away. That's when the gun went off, and that's when Heidi fell down.
12: Just 5 miles from the hospital, Heidi's dad was arriving at church. A grim-faced pastor, who had been called by police, was waiting.
14: The pastor had pulled him aside to let him know.
12: Heidi's brother, Pete, and his wife, Jolene.
14: And then offered to take my dad home, where my mom was still getting ready for church for that morning. And so my dad then gave the news to my mom.
12: Next, Heidi's dad called Pete.
14: I could tell something was not good. He was really upset.
12: What did he tell you?
14: He told us that there had been a home invasion at Heidi and Nick's house, and that they had both been shot, and that Heidi was dead.
12: He told you Heidi was gone?
14: Yeah.
12: Did you even believe him in that moment?
15: No.
14: No, because it just...
15: surreal.
14: Yeah. Mm-hmm. Made no sense to why anything like that should even be happening in their life and in their home.
12: Heidi's close friend Krista got a call from her dad.

0: earliest memories.
1: Mm-hmm. I was in shock. And I dropped the phone. I was devastated. It didn't seem real.
2: Meanwhile, Sergeant Gray was busy ramping up his search for the killer and learning more about the young couple.
3: They were in love. They lived in an apartment for a little while before buying this was going to be their first house that they lived in. So they've only been married for a short period of time.
4: They seem happy together?
3: Yes, very happy. Everybody we came into contact had nothing but good things to say about both Heidi and Nick.
2: Growing up in St. Paul in the late 1980s, Heidi was the youngest of three siblings and the only girl.
4: When people see Heidi, what's the first thing they notice about her?
5: I think her smile.
6: And she brought a lot of joy everywhere she went.
7: She was always very caring, outgoing, quirky, spunky.
2: And with a maturity well beyond her years.
5: She always pushed us to think a little bit deeper.
6: Yeah. And she just carried herself with a lot of confidence, but not in a overbearing way. She was very comfortable in her own skin. She would just kind of lean in and make you feel important just by her being with you.
4: What did family mean to her?
5: I would say Heidi put family before anything.
2: Pete found that out after he moved away from Minnesota. Heidi wasn't happy, and she let him know.
6: She wanted to have a little come to Jesus talk about that.
8: She thought you weren't spending enough time with the family.
6: Yeah, and kind of caught me off guard to have my younger sister kind of calling me out.
8: Like she was getting you in line.
6: Oh, yes, yeah.
2: Another centerpiece of Heidi's life was her deep Christian faith.
7: The faith that she had radiated to other people.
4: Did you see that drive her in a lot of the things that she did, that faith?
7: I did. She spent a lot of time in the youth group, Sunday school, volunteering.
2: It was while volunteering that Heidi met Nick, the son of a successful local businessman with a home improvement company.
9: His desire to uplift everyone around him was at the heart of who he is.
2: Nick's longtime friend, Preston.
9: Nick loves people, and he's very good with people.
4: What types of things did he like growing up?
9: The outdoors, blue sky, nature.
2: An ideal companion on a fishing trip, says Erica, also in Nick's circle of close friends.
10: There are things I didn't want to do. I didn't want to touch the fish. That was his job.
2: Nick and Heidi's relationship blossomed.
9: They were deeply in love, and from very early on, they were interested together in growing as a couple.
11: Heidi Marie Erickson.
2: After Heidi graduated from high school, she began studying at the University of Northwestern in St. Paul, taking courses in graphic design along with Bible and theology. Krista took classes there too.
7: We were getting lunch together and she had told me during lunch.
4: That he proposed?
7: Yes.
4: And she said yes?
7: Yes. She was very excited.
2: They tied the knot in 2005. Nick was 22, Heidi just 20. She ended up working with her dad at a financial services firm while Nick ran the carpet cleaning division of his dad's company. Never too busy for others, says his friend Andrew.
12: He was volunteering with Urban Homeworks, and he was on the board of a couple of different nonprofits and taught some classes in the evenings to people coming out of incarceration.
2: In 2007, Heidi and Nick bought a home in an up-and-coming neighborhood of St. Paul.
7: So she was excited to get started on that.
4: That felt like a big first step in this new chapter.
7: Yes.
2: But Heidi was on edge about crime.
5: I think that was a concern of her in general. You know, how we all have our own little personal fears.
2: Heidi told friends she wanted a new place, somewhere she could feel safer. She was a planner and started looking at apartments here in Minneapolis, preparing for a new chapter.
7: They were looking to move so that they could start a family.
4: Did Heidi want to be a mom?
7: She did.
2: Pete and Jolene remember Heidi doting on their son, Henry.
5: She was such a good aunt that there's no way she wouldn't have been an amazing mom. So I know that that was important to her, just family life.
2: But in April 2010, those plans were in pieces. And Nick was in the hospital suffering from that gunshot wound. In spite of his trauma, he was about to sit down with Sergeant Gray, determined to play his part in tracking down Heidi's killer.
3: He's a victim and also a living witness to this incident. He's the key to this whole case.

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5: Hours after Heidi's death, Nick Furcus had been treated for that close-range shotgun blast. And even though he was hobbling on crutches, he went straight to the St. Paul Police Department to speak with investigator Jim Gray.
6: Did you feel for him?
7: Yes, I did. Obviously, he's been through a traumatic incident with his wife being shot and then him being shot as well. I tried to put him at ease.
8: Noah, this is a very traumatic situation, okay?
5: Gray began by asking Nick what he and Heidi did the day before the shooting.
8: What time did you wake up on Saturday morning?
9: I think we got up around 10 a.m.
7: She went with one of her coworkers, and then they went shopping at the Mall of America.
5: Nick said when Heidi got home, they ordered burgers, delivery. Then watched the movie Avatar and ended up going to sleep after midnight.
8: Did you lock up the house or anything?
9: If I'm honest, I don't know if I remember to throw the bolt after the delivery. I think I just shut the door.
5: At about 6 a.m. on Sunday, Nick said he woke up.
9: So I got up and went and got a glass of water from the bathroom. Go back to sleep, but just kind of fitfully sleep. And then I heard the screen door open.
7: Nick told me he heard somebody fiddling with the front doorknob, and then he then woke up Heidi and told her that somebody was trying to break into the house.
6: What happened after that?
7: Nick went and grabbed his shotgun that he was storing in the closet of their bedroom, loaded it with two shells, and then he escorted Heidi down the stairs as she's trying to call 911 on her cell phone. So Heidi was going first down the stairs, and then he was following behind her.
9: I said, let's go out to the garage. Let's get out of here.
8: Why go to the garage? Because
9: that's where our car is.
5: Nick said they were passing through the entryway, heading to the back door to escape, when the intruder pushed open the front door.
9: And so I try to shut the door shut, but it gets forced open.
8: What did this guy look like?
9: He was a black guy with a dark hooded sweatshirt that was drawn up pretty tight.
8: So how much do you think you weighed?
9: Maybe it was 215, 220.
5: And more than 6 feet tall. Nick said the intruder, who was wearing gloves, grabbed the shotgun.
6: At one point, you pick up one of his crutches.
7: I wanted to have a better idea how Nick and this intruder struggled over the shotgun. So then I used Nick's crutch as kind of a prop and grabbed a hold of it and asked Nick a variety of questions about where the intruder's hands were at and then where his hands were at as they struggled over the shotgun.
6: So you're holding up his crutch saying, was the shotgun like this? Was it like this? What was Nick telling you?
7: That they pushed and pulled back and forth with each other in the shotgun.
9: He pushes it up against my chest and the gun went off. I know it hit Heidi. I don't know where it hit her, but I know it hit. She was running away and she went straight down, and that's when it went off the second time and hit me in the leg.
8: After you get shot, what happens next then?
9: He's gone.
8: He takes off up there?
9: I fall down. He's gone.
7: Nobody deserves anything at all like this, and to be violated in your home like this is just absolutely horrible.
5: As the nearly three-hour interview progressed, Sergeant Gray switched gears and asked Nick about his marriage.
8: Any problems you guys have going on?
9: Just our level of intimacy in our relationship.
8: Are you stepping out at all by chance?
9: To other women?
8: Yeah.
9: No, absolutely not.
8: Any concerns that she was stepping out at
9: you? No, absolutely not. We had a lot of trust in that part of our relationship.
8: You guys got insurance policies on each other?
9: No, we don't.
8: You guys have any problems or anything like that?
9: Just the normal stuff, like, stresses about finances.
5: Nick told the investigator he and Heidi, like so many who had been beaten down by the 2008 recession, had gotten deep into debt, that their home had been foreclosed on, and they'd been preparing to move out.
9: We're both kind of dealing with the shame of the whole thing, because we're embarrassed.
5: So embarrassed, he said, that he and Heidi hadn't told anyone.
9: None of our parents or none of our friends.
8: No one knows about this except you and
9: Heidi.
8: And Heidi.
9: That's right.
5: Still, despite all of the stress, he told Gray, he and his wife were rock solid.
9: We're still best friends and we're having a great time Saturday night.
5: During his interview, Nick seemed to be in denial. He spoke about Heidi in the present tense and seemed to avoid asking about her condition until the interview was winding down.
6: Did he think there was a chance that his wife was still alive?
7: I think he was hoping.
9: I just want to know the final answer on Heidi.
8: Well, this is there's a couple parts of my job that I really hate, and this is one of them. She didn't make it.
9: I figured that.
7: He started crying a little bit, and it was at that time that I decided to take a little break to let him obviously process that information.
5: Police often look at the husband first, and even though Nick had no criminal record and had been shot himself, Gray felt he had to ask the tough question.
7: If I don't ask that question, I might not get another chance to ask it.
6: You decided to ask it?
7: Yes, I did.
8: Do you have anything to do with this?
9: No, absolutely not.
8: Okay.
9: Absolutely not.
5: As the interview wrapped up, Nick's family was allowed into the room.
7: I hugged his mother, started crying in her arms for several minutes.
6: Lots of tears.
7: Yes, a lot of tears.
5: As emotional as he was, after Nick left the police station, he decided to do something extraordinary. Something that would change the trajectory of the entire investigation.
6: This is kind of your first big lead at this point.
7: Yes.
6: You now have somebody to look for.
7: Yes.
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5: Just outside St. Paul is Calvary Church. It's large, able to seat about 600 people. But 5 days after Heidi's murder, the church was overflowing. That's how many people came to say goodbye.
19: I didn't even realize it till we walked out.
5: Heidi's friend, Krista.
19: The whole sanctuary was full, and the lobby was full, and down the hallways were full. And it was all the people that she had impacted.
20: Was it amazing to you to see how many people your friend had touched?
19: It was. That was part of Heidi. She was a best friend to a lot of people.
5: A church that for years had given so much comfort and joy to Heidi's family was now holding so much of their pain.
21: I remember hugs from friends and family when we got married there, and, you know, when Nick and Heidi got married there, and on that day, like, it was a lot of the same people were giving us, you know, were giving us hugs for, you know, the...
20: To comfort you.
21: Yeah, yeah, for the worst scenario.
5: Nick's friend Preston recalls watching Nick put on a brave face to put others at ease.
20: How was Nick that day? I know he spoke.
22: It was very difficult for him, and what he wanted to do was just tell the story of Heidi, and I think he did that quite well under the circumstances. He does have a tremendous ability to say, okay, this is what I need to do for the next hour, and for the next hour, I'm going to be what I need to be here. And alone in private when he gets home, something else.
20: He may break down.
22: Yes.
5: It was that emotional seesaw that worried Nick's family. They thought, at the very least, he should have legal counsel. They hired attorney Joe Friedberg.
20: Take me back, if you would. Do you remember your first conversation with Nick?
23: It was unequivocal denial of being involved in his wife's death.
0: other than as a co-victim and a witness.
20: Do you remember his demeanor in those early days? How did he appear to you?
0: Appropriate with being a victim. I think he was in shock. His affect was flat at some times, and other times he was very mournful about the death of his wife, who it's apparent he dearly loved.
4: To Friedberg, it was obvious Nick was in no state to talk with Sergeant Gray.
0: If you remember that he was shot, violence and trauma screws up people's memory and their perceptions. I told him that he'd be crazy if he talked to him again. He wanted to continue cooperating with the police.
20: He wanted to keep talking.
0: Sure he did. And it wasn't easy to convince him not to continue with the police.
4: Friedberg says Nick grudgingly took his advice, but insisted on helping in other ways. When police asked for fingerprints and DNA, Nick gave them. When they wanted him to sit down with a sketch artist, he agreed to that too. But Friedberg had some conditions.
0: I thought that was a good idea as long as it wasn't the police sketch artist, because the cops would be there and they would use that as another opportunity to get into details and contradictions.
20: You thought they'd use that to question him?
0: They'd use it to question him, and that's their job.
4: Instead, Friedberg and his team reached out to Nancy Molnar, a veteran courtroom sketch artist.
18: He said, well, Nick is a client of ours, and we'd like to have a sketch drawn of the suspect.
4: Nancy says she agreed to take the job, in part, because she felt bad for Nick.
18: To me, he was a man who had just lost his wife and was trying to help the police to get this suspect, this intruder, to get him captured.
20: You were thinking that you were helping them solve this crime, possibly.
18: Right. Yep. I was thinking that I was helping justice.
4: The session took place at Nancy's house. As she worked at her easel, Nick stood over her shoulder. Again, he described the intruder as black, around 6 feet tall, over 200 pounds, and wearing a hoodie.
18: Nick told me that the eyes needed to be a certain way and that I didn't have them there yet. Nick said they needed to be more wide open than I had them. And I'd never done that before in a sketch.
20: Wide eyes, you mean?
18: Right, wide eyes, either frightened or angry. But he had me make them wider and more open and kind of bug-eyed. And that surprised me. I hadn't expected a detail like that.
4: He also wanted her to tweak a few key features, like the man's nose and skin.
18: He asked for more age, and that the skin was not smooth. It was pockmarked and kind of rugged.
20: Very distinctive features.
18: Yes.
20: Do you think that that helped make this portrait, make this sketch more recognizable?
18: That was the goal.
20: That this could be used to find a murderer?
18: Right. The description he gave me would result in a sketch that the police department could use to find this person who did this terrible thing.
4: About 2 weeks after his wife's murder, Nick, still on crutches from his gunshot wound, came back to the police station and gave the sketch to Sergeant Gray.
20: How significant was that sketch in your investigation?
23: It was pretty imperative. The individual that we were looking for, who was allegedly responsible for this crime.
4: And with that, Nick's lawyer said, that's it. That's all Nick could offer to the investigation.
0: I almost had to twist his arm to stop him from cooperating with the police, because if I let him cooperate with the police, I should send my license over to the police department and quit practicing criminal law.
20: Did he have more things that he wanted to say?
0: No, he was just wanted to keep answering their questions.
20: He wanted to help.
0: Yes. I told the police, I'm making these decisions. He's talked to you 3 times already. That's enough.
4: He says his client needed to be left alone to heal, needed to surround himself with family and friends, old and new, including a woman who surprised just about everyone.
19: One of their best friends just died. And here I come. I know enough to know that that was probably super hurtful and hard for them to watch.
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4: Nick Furcus had just handed police a detailed sketch of the man he said attacked him and killed his wife Heidi roughly 2 weeks earlier. Sergeant Jim Gray hoped it would lead to a break in the case.
23: It was released both in the print for the newspaper and then also released through the local news stations here in St. Paul.
27: Nick gave police this detailed sketch of a black man in a hoodie.
28: Did that give them a sense of hope, her parents?
23: Yes. They were looking at the sketch thinking, okay, this is a person who might have killed their daughter.
4: Now, Gray just had to wait for it to generate leads. Meanwhile, Nick tried to put the whole investigation on the back burner and focus on rebuilding his life.
20: How did he seem to be processing everything?
22: Quietly.
4: After Heidi's murder, Nick's closest friends say the way he handled the tragedy was classic Nick in a crisis. He put his head down and powered through.
22: He was grieving, and he was grieving inside.
20: Is that characteristic of your friend?
22: That is.
4: Another of Nick and Heidi's friends came up with a plan to help him.
29: She knew that her best friend's husband was mourning his wife, Heidi, and Rachel, her younger sister, was in the process of divorce and separation and just her own personal life.
3: Rachel Sanchez. Erica says they encouraged Nick to spend time with Rachel. She was also newly single and struggling after leaving a difficult marriage.
29: She needed to find her voice, and in her finding her voice was through this relationship, through this friendship.
20: What did Rachel represent for Nick? What did Rachel bring to Nick?
29: I mean, new life. It made all of the feelings that him losing his wife, losing Heidi, it gave him validity of, I still am a human being.
20: You connected with Nick less than 3 months after his wife was killed.
3: This is Rachel.
20: Did he seem like somebody who was still very much in mourning?
5: He didn't talk about it much. He was told that he wasn't allowed to talk about what happened. So there wasn't really a question and answer ever.
20: Did you ever get the sense that maybe that was his trauma response or how he was dealing with this loss?
5: Oh, for sure. I think that I didn't see anything of it. So my perspective was, all these people are dealing with this death, and, you know, some people deal with it differently than others.
3: As weeks passed, Rachel found herself, quite unexpectedly, falling in love.
20: Was there ever a voice or a thought in the back of your head that said, maybe it's too soon for him to be getting involved with somebody after his wife's death?
5: I think that more than anything, it was other people saying that to me. I was just like, I don't understand why you're not happy that he's happy.
20: You were kind of defensive of what you guys had found with each other.
5: Yes. Mm-hmm.
20: And yet, she says, she couldn't help but feel a twinge of guilt when she thought about Heidi's friends and family.
5: They were still grieving that, and here I come, and I know enough to know that that was probably super hurtful and hard for them to watch.
10: I didn't know what to make of it. I probably just wasn't ready to go there, you know.
20: For you guys, was it painful to see Nick seemingly moving on with his life so soon after Heidi's death?
10: Yeah, it didn't feel fair, you know. Yeah.
3: Down at the police station, Nick's new relationship certainly raised some eyebrows.
23: It was quite a surprise for us. I figured, well, here's a person who just lost his wife. I don't know if he's trying to find a replacement or if this is a rebound, that kind of a thing.
3: But Gray says it really didn't have any bearing on the investigation, which by that point was stagnating. There were no fingerprints or DNA recovered from the crime scene, other than those belonging to Nick and Heidi. And Nick's sketch, detailed as it was, did not generate a single useful lead.
23: I spent the next, from the day of the murder until I left homicide, probably 3 months looking for that person.
20: All based on that sketch?
23: Correct. We received a few tips, but nothing panned out, unfortunately.
3: 3 months into the investigation, Gray moved to another division and handed over Heidi's case. By 2012, 2 years had passed without an arrest. Really, no developments at all. Nick and Rachel's relationship had developed. They quietly got married.
5: It was in his parents' backyard. Some family, some friends. It felt like beauty from ashes.
20: Like a phoenix rising.
5: And yeah, just like two horrible stories that now can have hope.
3: Rachel says she and Nick found their own version of domestic bliss.
5: We found a church that we loved, and we would go Sundays, and we had friends, we had community within that church.
20: Did you feel like that kind of gave you guys a grounding, just a group around you?
5: Yeah, I mean, the people at my church were the ones that have always grounded me and stuck by and all of that.
3: A year after their wedding, the couple welcomed the first of their three children, Nick's friends, Brian and Dina.
20: Was Nick a good father?
11: Yes.
13: So good.
11: He looks them in the eye, spends time with them. He loves to fish, and so he taught his kids to fish, and he found so much delight in watching them catch a fish.
3: But those closest to Nick were concerned for him, especially as more time passed without an arrest in Heidi's case. His friend Eric says local media coverage often cast doubt on Nick's account of the murder.
14: Rachel would specifically tell us and other friends, like, hey, there's stories coming out, just so you know,
0: And also, she would say, don't click on the story on the internet, because the more clicks that come up, the higher the story goes on.
7: The more attention.
0: Whatever, the more attention.
8: So was she defending him?
7: Yes.
8: Trying to shield him from any accusations?
7: She was trying to protect him.
0: Because the stories would put, you know, Nick in a bad light, and she wholeheartedly believed that, no, he was incapable of doing this and didn't want that for Nick and for her and her family.
4: Heidi's family, on the other hand, didn't need sporadic news stories for painful reminders. For them, the past was always present.
13: They were grieving a great deal, and there was a lot of pressure on the police department to try to figure out who did this.
4: In 2012, 2 years after Heidi's murder, Sergeant Jake Peterson became the third police officer to lead the investigation. Even though that sketch hadn't yielded any results, he thought it was still the best way to keep Heidi's case alive.
13: I wanted to continue running with that, and that's one of the things that I did over the course of the next couple of years, was try to get that sketch out into the public, and is this a person in our community that we could be looking for?
8: So you guys really put a lot of effort in trying to get that sketch in front of as many eyes as you could at this point.
13: We did. We met with the news media regularly, and we did frequent news releases with our local newspaper.
4: He says every year, a few tips would trickle in. None panned out. In 2015, on the fifth anniversary of Heidi's death, Peterson, his expectations low, once again released the sketch to the media. And once again, his phone rang.
13: I remember it pretty clearly.
4: This time, the caller told Peterson she knew the man in the sketch. It appeared Nick's detailed description of Heidi's killer was about to pay off.
13: It was fantastic. We thought maybe this was it. Maybe this was kind of that one puzzle piece that we were missing.
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4: It was 2015, 5 years after Heidi's murder, and for her family, 5 years of a tortured existence.
20: Nobody has been arrested, nobody's been charged, nobody's been found at fault for killing your sister. What are these days like for you? The not knowing.
10: Yeah, it felt helpless and frustrating, kind of all together.
5: I think there was just a low-grade anxiety about it, too. Just the unfinishedness of it. But I also feel like, you know, our faith really helped us along.
4: Sergeant Jake Peterson and his team were still working the case. All they had was that intruder sketch, the one based on Nick's description. One day, Peterson got a phone call from a woman.
13: And she had said, "Are you the detective that's working on this case?" Said yes. She says, "Well, I know who is in that sketch. I know who that is."
20: What did you say when you heard that?
13: I was a little bit shocked at the time, but of course I grabbed my notepad and said, "Well, who are you?"
20: You're madly scribbling.
13: Absolutely.
20: This is the first time in 5 years that you've gotten any sort of tip. This is really the biggest tip you've gotten at this point.
13: Yes, it was.
20: And what did she tell you?
13: I met with her and she said, "I know who's in the sketch. His name is Michael Pye. I know him from the downtown St. Paul area." She had very great detailed information and she was very certain of it.
20: How groundbreaking was this for you and for this investigation?
13: It was fantastic. We thought maybe this was it. Maybe this was kind of that one puzzle piece that we were missing.
4: Finally, some good news for Heidi's family.
13: And I remember calling to say, "Hey, we got a good tip." Like, I couldn't wait to share it with them that the newspaper article had worked and maybe we had something.
4: Now Peterson had a new mission, to find Michael Pye.
20: Did you go after this with everything that you had?
13: We started to immediately figure out, who is Michael Pye and where is he and where can I find him and where can I talk to him?
20: What do you learn about him?
13: We have a database that shows us where people are at, what kind of crimes they've been convicted of, what they look like, and it was perfect. He looked identical to the sketch, and he'd been convicted of violent burglary crimes.
20: He had a pretty long rap sheet.
13: He did. And we went to talk to him so that we could find out all about him and what he was doing on the morning that Heidi was killed.
20: Where did you find him?
13: We found him in the Department of Corrections. He was locked up in jail, and I went to interview him as soon as I could.
4: Pye was serving time for 3 counts of burglary and 1 count of kidnapping when the officers came to visit.
20: And how did that play out?
13: I think he was shocked to have a visitor. We came unannounced, and I'm sure that he had no idea why we were there. And here we're wearing suits, and we identify ourselves as homicide investigators from St. Paul. So I think he was reeling from the get-go of why are these people here talking to me?
20: He heard homicide.
13: Absolutely. So he was a little bit taken aback, I think, by it. And we introduced ourselves and told him that we were investigating a case that happened in 2010 and started to learn a little bit about him.
4: Peterson says Pye gave him a rundown of his criminal history, his burglaries, and how he did them.
13: In 2009, 2010, around that time period, he was breaking into homes when the people were there, and he would pound on the doors and he would charge them and attack them, and it was eerily similar to almost identical to what had happened to Heidi.
4: Almost identical, except no one was killed in those robberies. Even so, the more Peterson talked to Pye, the more he believed he had found his man. So he decided to try a little test.
13: During the interview, I pulled out the sketch. I had brought a copy with me, a full-size copy with me, and I showed it to him.
8: What did he say when he looked at that picture?
13: He said, "That's me."
8: Did that stop you in your tracks?
13: It was fantastic. It was just a lift of hope that you're on the right track here, and this is what you live for as a homicide detective. You look for these moments and these clues and these opportunities that now you can charge forward.
8: So you're sitting in the cell with this guy who is a dead ringer for this sketch. Are you thinking, we did it, we got him?
13: Yeah.
3: Did they have him? We went to meet Michael Pye.
11: I was born and raised in Detroit.
3: Pye told us he grew up in a big family there with a fairly happy childhood. But his life of crime, he says, started early. From age 11, he was in and out of juvenile detention.
12: By the time you were 17, 18 years old, what did crimes look like for you then?
11: Yeah, it was armed robberies.
12: Armed robbery?
11: Yeah. I only snatched the purse one time. I snatched the purse and got caught.
3: Pye served time for that robbery and others. He says when he got out of prison and moved to St. Paul, he stayed on the right side of the law for about 15 years. But by 2009, he was in his early 50s. Times were rough.
11: I lost my apartment. I lost my car. And it was wintertime on the streets. And I just went back to what I knew how to do. Mm. You know, that was home invasion.
12: So describe to me what that looked like.
11: I would go up to the door, and if it had a screen door, I would cut the screen and unlock the latch and close the screen door back and then ring the doorbell. So they would open up the front door thinking that the screen door is locked. And I would just rush in there and tie them up and rob them.
12: When you would go into these houses, what were you looking for? Were you looking for money, looking for items?
11: Mostly money and gold.
12: Money and gold.
11: Yeah.
12: Would you ever bring guns in when you did this?
11: No, never.
3: But the police weren't buying his story.
13: We started to dig more into Michael and find out more about him.
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3: When Sergeant Peterson first met Michael Pye, he thought he had finally found the man who killed Heidi Furcus. Pye had a criminal history of home invasions that included forcing his way through the front door and attacking his victims.
12: Did you bring weapons, knife?
11: Nope. I would bring rocks tied up in towels. big rock, heavy rocks tied up in tiles. And that was mainly to break the door.
4: Pi was in the middle of serving a 10.5-year prison sentence when the officers came to visit.
12: Now, this is familiar to you.
11: Yeah, that's me.
12: Is that you? When you saw that sketch back in 2015, when police laid that down in front of you, what did you think?
11: When they put it on the table, I said, that's me, but what y'all trying to do, give me another case or something?
12: But there's no denying that that was your face.
11: No doubt. Them eyes just look, and that's crazy.
12: And your nose is spot on.
11: Yeah.
12: Did you think that they were talking about another home invasion or something that you had done in the past?
11: I didn't know, but I knew it was something that I hadn't did because they said it was a murder involved. And I said, well, I ain't kill nobody.
13: That's exactly what he said. He said, that's me, but I didn't kill anybody. I never killed anybody.
12: Did you believe him?
13: It was too coincidental that his sketch was the one that was released.
4: Peterson still suspected Michael was involved. He just wasn't sure how.
13: We started to dig more into Michael and find out more about him, and we discovered a major problem. He was locked up in jail the day that Heidi was killed.
12: He couldn't have done it.
13: And I remember we actually wanted to double check with the jail records because I just couldn't believe that he was really locked up at that time.
12: He really had the perfect alibi.
13: There was nothing we could do about it. He could not have done this.
12: So in an ironic way, the fact that he was in prison in April of 2010 possibly saved his life.
13: Absolutely it did. And kept him from being blamed or wrongly accused or wrongly charged for this crime.
12: Do you think about what would have happened if you were not in prison when that murder happened?
11: Yeah, I'd have been locked up and everybody would be talking about, you know, Mike did that.
12: So you think you'd still be in prison today?
11: Yeah, and wouldn't get out. I'd probably be in there the rest of my life.
4: Instead, when Michael Pi walked out of prison in 2017, he never looked back. He says he looked to God, joining a Christian ministry in St. Paul and turning his life around.
12: Do you feel like a whole new person?
11: Oh, I am a new person.
12: Yeah.
4: Peterson felt terrible that the wrong guy almost took the fall. And the whole Michael Pi episode was a tough setback for his investigation.
13: It was really disappointing. It was really sad.
4: But it did lead to a sort of breakthrough as he started wondering more and more about the person who led them to Michael Pi in the first place.
13: Why does somebody release a sketch that looks identical to somebody committing crimes in the community? Why would you do that, or where would you get that sketch from? So that kind of opened up a whole new door.
12: Your mind shifted to Nick.
13: Correct.
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15: Sergeant Jake Peterson was at his wit's end. He had just seen his best lead in Heidi's murder case fall apart.
13: I know that the guy in the sketch was locked up at the time of this. He wasn't involved in this crime in any way.
15: Peterson's thoughts turned to Nick.
13: You released a sketch of a innocent black man who was locked up at the time of this killing.
15: Nick still wasn't talking. But Peterson learned something interesting. It turned out, in the months before Heidi's death, Pye's crimes had been in the news. The investigator suspected that Nick saw those stories and Pye's mugshots and hatched a plan to frame Pye.
16: Did you feel that Nick had led you down this five-year path to nowhere?
13: I think that's what we all thought, is we were chasing a ghost that didn't exist. And so now our efforts need to change and go a different direction.
15: But as Peterson shifted his focus to Nick, he found himself hitting the same roadblocks.
13: We had all of the physical evidence that we were always going to have. We had no contact with Nick. We had no contact with his family. And we were still left holding nothing.
15: Peterson worked on the case for four more years until he was promoted out of the homicide unit to commander. A new lead investigator was brought in.
17: What I hoped to do was bring it to a conclusion.
15: That was Sergeant Nikki Sipes.
18: You are the fourth detective to take this case.
17: Correct.
18: Three others had been working this for almost a decade. Did you think that you could solve this case?
17: To be honest, I always felt the case was solved.
18: So you thought you already knew who did it?
17: I believed I did.
18: Who?
17: I believe Nick Furcus killed his wife.
15: She wasn't alone. Both Gray and Peterson thought the same thing. They just hadn't been able to prove it.
18: You really felt a personal connection to this case.
17: I did. I really had a problem with the idea that there was no justice in this case and that someone could do this and just be walking around and living their life.
15: When Sergeant Sipes went to speak with Heidi's family, they told her they'd had questions about Nick from the beginning.
19: I think what we've been taught our whole lives of thinking the best of people, we didn't want it to be Nick.
18: But you already had your suspicions.
19: We had our suspicions.
15: And Heidi's family had some advice for the investigator. Follow the money, or the lack of it. Remember, when Nick spoke to police, he told them about the financial problems he and Heidi were having.
21: It's a hard place for us. We foreclosed on our house.
15: Not only that, they were due to be evicted at 12 noon the day after Heidi's murder. Nick told police he and Heidi were embarrassed and kept the news from their loved ones.
1: None of our parents or none of our friends.
5: No one knows about this except you
1: and Heidi.
5: And Heidi.
1: That's right.
15: Heidi's family told Sergeant Sipes that when they learned about the foreclosure after Heidi's death, it was a huge red flag.
19: Super shocking.
18: When you heard that, did that change your thoughts of Nick?
19: Yes.
13: That wouldn't be something that she would be able to keep to herself.
18: She would have told you, her parents.
13: Yeah.
18: Family.
13: Yeah.
18: Somebody.
13: Correct.
15: What's more, they say if she knew about the eviction coming the next day, Heidi, the planner, would have packed everything up to move out. But nothing was packed. All their clothes were still in the closet. Sipes says she went through Heidi's texts

0: that there is no communication about moving. Moving is not something you do on a whim.
1: Right.
0: Right? So we were looking for even these tiniest little of clues to say, well, did she know something was up? And we just couldn't find them. What we could see is that she had knowledge there was something wrong financially with their bank account. We could see that. But we could also see her asking him to take care of it over and over.
1: And what did that tell you about their relationship, about the way that they interacted?
0: It told me everything I needed to know, and the fact that Nick was handling the finances. He was telling Heidi what he wanted her to know, and she believed him.
1: How did that impact your investigation?
0: It confirmed to me that Heidi did not know about the mortgage and the foreclosure and the eviction.
1: And this just pokes holes in Nick's story.
0: Correct.
2: Sipes was just getting started. And then in 2020, barely a year after she took on the case, the investigator heard some big news. Nick and his second wife, Rachel, had recently divorced.
1: What do you decide to do?
0: Oh, I want to talk to Rachel.
1: Immediately.
0: I want to do that more than breathe. Yes.
1: Yeah. Talk to her. Hear what she had to say.
0: Well, now that I know that they're divorced, you know, she's going to be my best person to get some insight into Nick and who he has been for the last 10 years.
2: Still, Sipes didn't know if Rachel would even give her the time of day. But the investigator went by her home, left a business card, and to Sipes' surprise, Rachel called and agreed to a meeting.
0: So she came in the evening, and we spent a couple hours talking.
1: Sounded like she had a story to tell.
0: Yeah, right. And she tells me this story. You know, I'm blown away now.
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2: Sergeant Nikki Sipes had finally scored a key interview that could possibly jumpstart her investigation into Heidi's murder. Nick Firkus's ex-wife, Rachel, was talking.
3: Rachel is she's a truth teller. I mean, she will tell you that herself. She is a truth teller.
4: I was pretty straightforward about saying, listen, I'm not a bitter ex-wife to sit here and tell you how I feel about it. I have a lot of feelings about it. I have my own experiences.
5: Rachel told the investigator about falling in love with Nick, marrying him, and raising three kids, all in the aftermath of Heidi's murder. For years, Rachel had been Nick's biggest defender as the cloud of suspicion lingered over him. But as time went on, Rachel says she started to notice something about Nick.
4: I started to see lying consistently happen.
5: She says at first they were small lies, like when Nick would say he ate dinner at home, but she found fast food containers in his car.
4: It just seemed so bizarre to me. The times I confronted him were probably around 15 to 20 times. Of the small things. And there were times where I knew he was lying and I was just like, I can't prove it. There's nothing I can do.
6: How did that make you feel?
4: Insecure. Questioning who you're married to. And it sounds dramatic, but to me, I think being trustworthy is a huge piece in any marriage. You want to be able to trust that person, and I was beginning to question that.
6: That trust for Nick was faltering.
4: Yeah.
5: Rachel says many of Nick's little lies had to do with money. When they first got married, Nick told her he'd had financial problems in the past, but assured her he'd gotten out of debt.
6: You thought, hey, he's come through it. He's kind of beat that part of his past now.
4: Yeah.
6: He's better now.
4: Yeah, I thought that.
5: But now, she was starting to wonder.
4: And so I started to do my own investigating. Like, what else could there be? If there's so many of these lies, what else could there be? And I would get collection calls, and I would confront him about those, and he would, you know, lie
6: like
4: about
6: financial
4: those.
6: Collection.
4: Yeah, that we were in collections. And he would, I remember hearing one of his excuses, and it was somebody else's fault. It was always somebody else's fault. So it was, you know, I tried to call them, but they wouldn't call back. And if anybody's been in collections, you know that you don't have a hard time getting a hold of them because they will get a hold of you every single day until you pay, because that's how it works. And so that seemed off to me.
5: Rachel says she kept investigating, trying to find out what else Nick might have been hiding, and found a series of unpaid bills that Nick had tucked away. Then came the big discovery.
4: I found a letter in his top drawer that said that we didn't pay our property taxes and that our house was going to be foreclosed on in 2020 if we didn't pay them.
6: What did you think when you saw that your house was facing foreclosure?
4: I was terrified because I'm naive to how any of that works because I literally had never had a credit card in my life. I only used the money I've earned. And I didn't do the house process. I don't know a lot of that stuff, but I knew foreclosure isn't good and I knew that not paying your bills isn't good.
5: As Sergeant Sipes listened to Rachel, she began piecing it all together.
6: When you look at this pattern of, you know, financial issues, lies, does this shed new light on your investigation into Heidi's death?
3: Well, absolutely. It was just such a roadmap to us that we were on the right track, right?
4: Yeah.
3: Like, he's done, to me, I probably had almost as big of an epiphany as she did, right? When she finds it, I'm like, oh my gosh, he did this a second time? Like, now we have a pattern. This wasn't just something that happened. Heidi, it just reaffirms everything to me that I believe to be true up until then. That he did this on his own to Heidi, that Heidi didn't know. Because now he's done it on his own to Rachel, and Rachel didn't know.
5: Rachel told the investigator she could see the similarities, too. Knowing what had happened to Heidi, Rachel was in a panic.
4: I was stressed. I couldn't believe that was what it came to. Because I knew about, you know, his finances with Heidi. And I don't believe she knew. And to me, this just showed all of that. She's not here anymore. And I'm sitting here dealing with the same things or similar things that she did. And now what? I've got three kids. I mean, it was stressful. It was not a fun discovery.
1: Did you start to feel scared for your safety?
4: I did. There's so many thoughts in my head. The things that reel in your mind when you discover something like that. It was a whirlwind.
5: A whirlwind, she says, that took her to a dark place.
4: I'm questioning whether he killed somebody or not. And I personally can't live knowing that I'm questioning that.
5: Rachel told Sipes that after she found those documents, she took the kids and left their home to stay with her sister. But there was something Rachel had not told Sipes. She had documented Nick's lies so friends and family would believe her.
4: I didn't want to be the victim of something anymore.
5: Rachel had confronted Nick and secretly recorded him.
7: Why didn't you tell me that?
8: I did.
7: I've never heard that once in my life.
5: And for investigators, those recordings would be a gold mine.
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18: Rachel Ferkus's story and its similarity to Heidi's was riveting to Sergeant Sipes, but the investigator needed more to arrest Nick. So Sipes turned to the FBI to help her figure out exactly what happened inside the house that Sunday morning.
3: The FBI was beyond helpful with the resources that we would have not had access to otherwise.
18: First, FBI agents focused on Heidi's 911 call.
19: State Patrol 911.
18: They enhanced the audio, and the new audio told a different story.
20: Someone's trying to break into my home.
18: There's Heidi's panicked voice, then the sound of a gunshot and a scream. But in the background, nothing. Sipes says that told her everything.
3: Where is the struggle between him and this intruder? There's no Heidi run. There's no, get out of my house. There's nothing to precipitate that shotgun blast. And that to me is more indicative of Nick Ferkus stepping out behind his wife, raising the shotgun, and shooting her.
18: The investigator's suspicion grew when she used a scale model created by the FBI to take a closer look at the story Nick told police.
3: So this figure represents Heidi, the light blue. The dark blue represents Nick, and then the gray represents the alleged intruder. And then this is approximately where he and the intruder struggled.
1: Right in front of the table.
3: Correct. In the photos, you're able to see that there were a lot of items on this table, to include a set of candlesticks, a stainless steel water bottle, even a receipt, and none of that was disturbed.
21: I actually was brought to the home just to see it myself.
18: Ramsey County Prosecutor Elizabeth Lamon.
21: And when you step in, you do not appreciate how tiny that space is and how it would have been impossible to have a life and death struggle with a shotgun and that table that's in that entryway not be knocked over.
18: For investigators, the FBI's analysis of the crime was the missing piece in a decade-long puzzle. It proved to them, once and for all, there was no intruder. Finally, the prosecutor was ready to charge Nick with intentionally killing Heidi.
21: I said, we cannot wait any longer. We got to get it together. We have to charge immediately. This man cannot be on the street anymore.
18: On May 19th, 2021, just before dawn, a SWAT team moved in and arrested Nick Ferkus for murder. But so many years after Heidi was killed, the case wasn't a slam dunk.
1: What were some of the weaknesses?
21: One is the question everyone asks, right? What took so long? Right.
1: So just the sheer passage of time was an obstacle.
21: Exactly.
1: People who had just moved on weren't available to come testify.
21: For a variety of reasons, yes.
18: Then, 6 months later, the case got a massive boost when Rachel Ferkus called Sergeant Sipes to tell her something she hadn't told her before.
1: When she called you that day, what did she tell you?
3: She said, I have these recordings that I think you should hear. And I was like, okay, how quickly can you get them to me?
22: I want to believe you. I really do.
18: It turned out in 2018, after Rachel left Nick, she decided to confront him about their finances, Nick's lies, and Heidi's murder.
23: This is really hard.
18: And record it all.
1: Why was it so important for you to have recordings of these conversations?
22: I didn't know how he would respond. And if there was going to be a confession, then I would have it.
1: Did you feel that you could be putting yourself at risk by confronting him?
22: I think before the conversations I did, but going into them, there was something in me that was so determined to be strong for myself for once that I wasn't scared in the moment.
1: Did you struggle with whether or not to turn over those recordings?
22: The recordings were just pieces of my story that I was handing over. It wasn't Heidi's story. It was my story. And it looked similar. You made choices to lead me to this, like to make me question. I feel like you had to have known that the choices you were making about with your money would have caught up with you.
23: Okay. Keep going.
2: She started with the unpaid bills at home. Nick fessed up. He'd deceived her.
4: I never paid our 2016 property taxes because we were in that week struggling really hard. And I didn't have the guts to talk to anybody about it. And I ignored it.
2: So Rachel wondered, had Nick also lied back in 2010 about his and Heidi's finances and losing their home?
22: I feel like you haven't given me the details that are, like, important.
4: That's such a fuzzy time for me. I don't have vivid memories from back then.
22: See, that's what doesn't make sense, because you did. That when you talked about it, it was, like detailed of what happened. Yeah. And so that's, you keep saying that, but that's not true. Her parents didn't know

0: And the other reason is because we were embarrassed.
1: That's when Rachel got to the heart of it.
2: I do not want to think these things. I don't. But your actions have caused me to just distrust you completely. Makes me think...
0: that I could murder my wife.
2: That you could lie about something.
0: That I could murder my wife.
2: Yes.
3: There was a lot of silence. Because what I wanted was, okay, if I'm going to say this to you, try and prove me wrong. Even if you have, you know, bitterness or resentment with somebody, you don't want to believe they killed somebody. Yeah. So I wanted him to convince me otherwise, but it just wasn't happening.
2: I feel like you're so shocked for me thinking this, but yet you made choices to lead me to this.
0: Intellectually, I understand what you are saying. I don't know. There are 100 things going through my mind right now.
2: Are you wanting to say more?
0: I don't know. I probably need to go.
4: When you listen to the totality of those recordings, what is it that really kind of was pivotal in this?
5: It was Nick's failure to deny killing Heidi. He's evasive. What he does is, you know, I'm not sure about Heidi. You think I killed her? He doesn't say I didn't kill her. He basically just repeats back to her the things she says to him.
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0: For 12 years, Nick Furcus insisted he'd had nothing to do with murdering his wife, Heidi. As his case headed to trial, he faced life behind bars if convicted.
1: Show of hands, going into the trial, who believed that Nick was going to be exonerated?
2: I did.
3: Yeah.
0: Nick's friend, Emily.
4: In order to believe that Nick did this, you have to believe that a good man with no history of violence killed the woman who he loved more than anything for no reason at all.
0: And that's what Nick's lawyer, Joe Friedberg, wanted a jury to see. He recruited defense attorney Robert Richman, and together they landed their first punch. In a pretrial hearing, they argued Rachel's whole story about Nick and her recordings didn't prove that he murdered Heidi and were too prejudicial. The judge agreed and ruled Rachel could not testify.
5: How big was that for you?
6: It was very important because it really had nothing to do with this case.
5: Did you feel like you were being silenced?
7: Yes, 100%, because that's what I knew they wanted. They didn't want my testimony in that trial. It didn't feel good.
0: On top of that, the judge ruled Michael Pye's story and that sketch were also inadmissible. In January 2023, Nick Furcus went on trial. Prosecutors Rachel Crocker and Elizabeth Lamon laid out their case. They argued Nick killed Heidi, shot himself, and blamed the whole thing on a fictional intruder.
8: We were trying to disprove Nicholas's story about this alleged intruder.
9: He pushes it up against my chest, and the gun went off.
5: One of the things that was a crucial piece of evidence was your initial conversation with him.
10: It was one of the foundations to build the rest of the case, showing that obviously things could not have taken place the way Nick told me back in 2010.
0: Remember, Nick told police he was awakened by the sound of an intruder pushing at the front door. Prosecutors said that wasn't possible and played a test conducted back in 2010. Okay. When Sergeant Gray tried that door, officers in the upstairs bedroom couldn't hear a sound.
5: You had doubts about that from the beginning.
10: Yes. Yes, we did.
0: Nick's story about a struggle in the entryway likewise didn't make sense, said the prosecution. And they wheeled out that scale model created by the FBI.
5: Essentially, you wanted to transport the jury into that house.
8: Yeah. I actually made a motion to physically transport them, but that wasn't going anywhere.
5: They couldn't take a field trip to the house. But this was the next best thing.
8: Yes.
5: For them to feel this space.
0: It wasn't just the undisturbed items on the table, or that there was no sound of a struggle in Heidi's 911 call.
11: Someone's trying to break into my home.
0: An FBI analysis showed the shot that killed Heidi was fired from shoulder height.
12: And it was at the same height and the same angle as if you were actually standing and shooting a target.
5: It didn't indicate somebody who was struggling. It didn't indicate a gun that was going up and down and being tussled over.
12: No.
0: That fed the prosecution's broader theory that Nick planned to kill Heidi.
4: We think it's possible that maybe Nick Furcus did wake Heidi up, tell her about this alleged intruder, but that he was then downstairs waiting for her.
5: That he didn't actually walk down with her at the same time. That he was surprised when she walked down the stairs and he found her on the phone.
4: He then became aware she was talking to someone and maybe didn't know who.
0: They argued he shot her while she was still on the line. Then picked up her phone and scrolled through it to see who she'd been talking to.
4: The evidence does show that he looked at the previously dialed numbers on her phone.
0: The prosecutor said Nick then shot himself and made his own frantic call to 911.
13: Please, somebody has broken the house.
0: His hysteria, said prosecutors, was all an act. Just hours later in his police interview, he was calm, almost nonchalant.
4: And when the jury was reacting to those moments, it really confirmed for us that they were getting it and that they were starting to doubt Nick Furcus.
0: Krista also testified about Nick's deceit, saying he duped Heidi into believing they had a bright future.
14: She was making plans, thinking that they still owned a home. She didn't mention anything about a foreclosure.
5: Their home had already been foreclosed upon.
14: Right. I don't think she had any idea.
5: So much of this case comes down to what did Heidi know and what did she not know?
4: Right.
5: And you had to comb through every piece of paper, every file, anything that could have possibly given her any indication of what was going on.
8: Yes.
2: They said the fact that Heidi didn't sign any foreclosure documents, didn't show up for an eviction hearing, and didn't tell her family and friends was proof she had no idea, along with the emails and texts between Heidi and Nick that made no mention of moving out of their home.
12: Not about finding a storage unit. Not about where are we going to sleep tomorrow. Not about, hey, honey, can you pick up some packaging tape on the way home from work?
2: The prosecutor said Nick's lies were about to be exposed, and that became his motive for murder. Rather than face humiliation, he killed his wife, shot himself, and blamed an intruder. All to appear as if he were a victim.
5: You're asking a jury to believe that this man, who, by all accounts, is an upstanding member of the church, a devoted husband, would rather shoot and kill his wife in cold blood than face shame. That's a pretty tall hill to climb.
8: I mean, that was a concern.
5: This isn't about insurance money. This isn't about another lover. At the end, it comes down to embarrassment.
4: It certainly involves embarrassment, but I think that it really comes down to just that exposure of who Nick Farkas really was.
8: He presents himself as this incredibly, you know, competent, calm, moral, supportive, loving husband. But in fact, he's a narcissist, a liar, you know, someone who's full of shame and guilt.
2: After 10 days of testimony, the prosecution rested. Now it was time for the defense.
5: What story were you trying to tell to the jury? What picture were you trying to paint here?
6: The story was the same story that Nick had told the police. Everyone who knew them knew that Nick and Heidi loved each other, and Nick had no reason to kill his wife.
3: I was confident because it is the state's burden to prove guilt beyond a reasonable doubt.
6: And we don't think that they negated that there was an intruder who shot his wife.
2: The defense attorney said those tool marks on the doorframe indicated an intruder. And as for that undisturbed table,
5: how do you explain that?
6: Is it possible that the struggle could have happened 3 or 4 feet away from the front table? Yes.
3: By the way, 4 body-armored, armed policemen came charging through that door, and the table wasn't disturbed.
2: The defense called a neighbor to the stand. He'd told police back in 2010 that he'd heard a gunshot that morning, then a voice.
3: What he heard after one of the shots was a male voice say, "Either you shot her or you shot me." If he's telling the truth and he has no reason to lie, there was another person there.
6: It is consistent with the evidence, consistent with what the next door neighbor heard, consistent with the tool marks on the door, which reflect someone trying to break in.
2: What's more, they argue Nick couldn't possibly have murdered Heidi and made it look like a home invasion because he didn't have enough time. After Heidi was shot, they said Nick didn't stage a crime scene. Instead, wounded and traumatized, he tried to call for help and accidentally dialed numbers in Heidi's recent calls list until he eventually reached 911.
3: He was shot, and it was a very painful wound. He's also in complete shock because of the apparent death of his wife. He had gone and turned her over on the floor. You can tell by his emotional reaction on the telephone.
13: Chris, somebody just broke in the house.
3: It always sounded genuine to me.
2: Finally, as to the state's theory of motive, Friedberg said that didn't make sense either. Heidi would have known about the eviction.
3: Can you imagine how many telephone calls those banks must have made during this time period? She would have had to consciously avoid the notifications that came out, and there would be no reason for her to do that.
5: If she was aware, Why wouldn't there have been signatures? Why wouldn't she have been present at hearings?
6: There was no hearing at which she was required to be present, and so she wasn't. There was no document that she was required to sign, and so he signed.
2: The defense closed with this. Nick loved Heidi. He needed her.
6: Nick's situation did not become better because Heidi was dead. It did not cause an influx of cash to Nick. It did not prevent the foreclosure. He still had to move out of his house, but now he didn't have his life partner to do it with.
5: After seeing the defense poke holes in the prosecution's case, Sergeant Sipes was nervous, wondering if she had done enough for Heidi's family.
12: I had a couple of moments where I felt like, have I now set these people up to believe that we're going to get justice, and what if it fails? And that was very overwhelming at times.
5: As the defense rested, prosecutors would have one last chance to sway the jury. They decided on a bold move that could either help win the case or completely backfire.
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5: In February 2023, as Nick Firkus's murder trial reached its climax, prosecutors had the final say in closing arguments. They attacked the defense's argument that Nick didn't have enough time to commit the crime by trying to prove he did.
4: I think the most important thing for a jury is to answer the most obvious questions that they're going to have. In this case, is there enough time for what the state says happened to have happened.
2: They focused on the alleged window of the murder, the 65 seconds between the end of Heidi's 911 call and the beginning of Nick's.
4: You hear 65 seconds and it sounds like a very, very short amount of time, especially to do something so awful.
2: So Rachel Crocker decided to reenact the crime right there in the courtroom. The move was highly risky because she hadn't rehearsed it, and if she got it wrong, it could upend her case. There were no cameras in the court, so the prosecutor showed us what she did when she stepped in front of the jury.
4: I demonstrated as if I were Nick Furcus, having a gun raised level towards where an imaginary Heidi would be down the hallway. And when that gunshot went off, Elizabeth started the time clock.
1: So that clock starts, and what did you do?
4: So the clock starts, I put the gun down, walk down to where Heidi would have been on the ground, bend down, turn her body over, feel for a pulse, then take her phone, which she had used to call 911, scroll through it, which is what the evidence indicated, put it in my pocket, and then come back to the door, grab the shotgun that had been left, brace against the door, hold the shotgun, and fire that shot into the left thigh.
1: And all of that was in less than 65 seconds.
4: It was in much less. There was plenty of time for that to occur.
1: And then he calls 911.
4: And then he calls 911.
2: And with that, the jury started deliberations. Left on the clock. Pete and Jolene wondered if the prosecution had done enough.
6: We'd gotten far enough along in all of this to know that there's so much that's just outside of our control that we had to be open to the possibility that it may not go our way.
1: Were you nervous that he might go free?
18: Yeah, that was definitely a thought of ours.
6: Mm-hmm.
2: About 4.5 hours later, the jurors filed back into the courtroom with their verdict. Pete and Jolene held their breath.
18: Yeah, it was intense. You could hear a pin drop. It was so quiet in there.
2: Nearly 13 years after Heidi was killed in her home, the judge read the jury's decision. Nick Furcus was found guilty of first and second degree murder.
1: Are there any words for that moment when you finally heard the words guilty?
18: Grateful.
6: Yeah, definitely grateful. Yeah.
1: Were there a lot of hugs, a lot of tears that day?
8: There were. Yeah. We got onto the elevator with the Ericksons. You know, they started to cry and we did too. I normally don't do that, but in that particular moment, it just kind of came out.
6: There was just a real shared sense of relief and just a weight being lifted. It felt very real at that point.
12: Ultimately, it will probably be the most important thing that I do in my career.
1: Bringing justice to Heidi.
12: Yes, and I hoped Heidi knew it happened.
2: Nick's close friends were deeply shaken by the verdict and are standing by him.
19: I think some of our tears are from a place where when we believe Nick is innocent.
2: 2 months later, at his sentencing hearing, Nick Furcus continued to deny he killed Heidi.
20: I do maintain and will maintain to my dying breath my innocence of this crime.
2: Reflecting on the past, Pete spoke for Heidi's loved ones about the years of painful memories.
21: The truth is, we've relived them every single day since April 25th, 2010. Every birthday, every holiday, each and every family gathering, we recount our memories of Heidi over and over and over again. And while there are plenty of good ones, the evil end to her story has always cast a shadow over what would otherwise be bright.
6: I think my mom said something to the effect that we were all given a sentence of life without Heidi. And I think, to me, that says it perfectly. I wanted them to know we're all missing out on an amazing person, an exceptional person.
22: I'll ask you, Mr. Furcus, to please rise.
2: On April 13th, 2023, Nick Furcus was sentenced to life in prison without the possibility of parole.
1: Were you angry at Nick Furcus for creating that sketch of you, for essentially pointing the finger at you?
23: Actually, I was. But then the thought came, I have to forgive Nick. Because God forgave me, so if I want God's forgiveness, I got to forgive everybody who did something wrong to me. So I'm good, you know. Mm. I want him to do his time because he did the crime, you know. So that's all, but...
7: You're not upset at him today?
23: Nah.
7: You had to let it go?
23: I did let it go.
2: As for Heidi's family, they say they felt a burden lifted, a sense of freedom, a chance to celebrate that joyful, adventurous, and creative spirit, the spirit of Heidi.
9: I feel like this gives us a new opportunity to move forward and just give our focus to Heidi.
18: Being that light in your family.
9: Yeah.
18: Yeah.
14: She always looked for the best in everything she did and the best that everyone else did. And yeah, I miss that about her. That was something that no one else had. Yeah, and I can't be replaced.

0: I'm Craig Melvin, and this is Dateline.
1: This was a very cold, calculating plan. This innocent, kind, loving woman, those two boys were everything to her. Just imagine all that Julie lost.
2: Julie Jessen was found covered with a blanket on the bed.
1: You've got a suspicious death. Is it a homicide? Is it a suicide? We just didn't know.
3: One of the things the police learned, Julie had an affair.
2: Correct. She reported having pornographic pictures left outside the home, like on the car or in the garage.
4: These photos are showing up at the office. They're phone calls, heavy breathing.
5: Somebody was stalking her, harassing her.
3: Who would harass a couple like this?
5: We had talked about potential suspects.
6: Nobody deserves what she went through.
4: She wrote a letter. She said, if something happens to me, please hand this to the police.
3: She predicted her own death.
4: She did.
3: Essentially talking from her grave.
1: I want Julie's voice to be heard.
0: Hello, and welcome to Dateline. Julie Jensen married her college sweetheart, and together they raised two boys. Being a mom was a dream come true for Julie. Then suddenly, she was found dead in bed. Detectives uncovered troubling secrets in her life and wondered, was she murdered? The clue that answered their question was the one Julie left for investigators. Here's Andrea Canning with Secrets in Pleasant Prairie.
3: It was that magical time of year in Kenosha County, Wisconsin, nestled along the shores of Lake Michigan, in a village called Pleasant Prairie. Colorful lights twinkled and Christmas carols filled the air. But in a house a block from the lake, there was no holiday cheer, only the eerie sound of a phone off the hook. It was late afternoon, December 3rd, 1998. 40-year-old Julie Jensen, a wife and mother of two young boys, wasn't breathing. Julie's husband Mark found her in bed under the covers. EMT Dave Wilkinson was at home when he got the call that a woman was in trouble.
7: You hop in your truck and...
8: And we go to the house where we find our patient.
9: We're here at the Jensen home.
3: Responding officers were already on the scene.
9: We were called this afternoon for a death investigation.
2: They were allowed in the house by Mark Jensen.
3: Barry Olilla is a captain with the Pleasant Prairie Police Department.
2: He directed them to the bedroom where Julie Jensen was found.
3: The EMT found her lying in bed as if she was sleeping, but he knew it was too late to save her.
8: There's something different about the way her face, her body looked. It wasn't peaceful.
3: He could tell Julie had been dead for a while, but had no idea how she died.
7: You don't see anything obvious on her, like a gunshot wound or a knife wound, correct?
8: Correct. There wasn't that obvious trauma that we associate with a violent death.
7: That was odd to you?
8: Yeah. If it's a drug overdose or something like that, I would expect to see something, drug paraphernalia around. We didn't have that. It was just very unusual circumstances.
3: Her husband explained to the police that he came home after picking up their two boys from school and found Julie unresponsive.
7: Did Mark have any idea of how she might have died?
2: Mark Jensen explained that Julie had been taking some medication and she wasn't feeling well for a few days prior up and including this day.
3: The police did find medication on the kitchen counter. Mark told them it was an antidepressant Julie had just begun taking. He said Julie had been suffering from depression for the last several months. She'd lost her appetite and was having trouble sleeping.
7: How was Mark behaving?
2: It appeared that he was distraught and concerned.
3: Meanwhile, in the next town over, Bob Jambois, the Kenosha County District Attorney at the time, was out with his wife Beverly at a black tie hospital fundraiser.
10: Bob had a tux and I wore a gown and we went to the ball.
7: So you're having a nice evening.
10: Yeah. And Bob got paged.
1: I go out to my car and I call the Pleasant Prairie Police Department.
10: And then he came back, he said he had to leave.
3: Beverly stayed at the gala while Bob rushed over to the Jensen home.
1: And as soon as I saw Julie Jensen's body, I could observe that the positioning of her body was the way her arm was spread out underneath her. I said she was rolled into that position. Nobody goes in that position naturally of their own accord.
3: The DA found that suspicious. He wanted the police to search the house, but there was a problem.
1: At this juncture, we don't have sufficient probable cause to support a search warrant.
3: Jamboys had an idea. If it worked, he wouldn't need a warrant. So he went looking for Julie's husband. An officer was watching the Jensen boys, 3 and 8 years old, while family and a police chaplain consoled Mark.
1: I introduced myself and I said, you know what, we have to do what's known as a full-fledged death scene investigation. Will you agree to give us consent for us to search your residence? So he said, yes, we could have consent.
3: Investigators began gathering evidence and noticed the family had a home computer. In 1998, they were still considered a luxury.
1: And I said, we're going to be taking that computer. This is the first time I'd actually seen a computer in the home at a crime scene.
3: As they continued to search, investigators learned something potentially crucial to the case. It turns out local police were quite familiar with Mark's wife.
2: Our officers had a relationship with Julie Jensen. They knew each other on a first-name basis based on the number of calls that she placed to our agency.
3: Julie had been calling the Pleasant Prairie Police Department for years to report harassment, repeated hang-up calls to her and her husband. And even more frightening, she said they'd found pornographic pictures planted at Mark's office and outside of their house.
7: Your prosecutor's senses must be going off, given that the police had been there so many times.
1: Yeah, prosecutors don't believe in coincidences.
3: The DA had a hunch this was no accident. Could the disturbing harassment be linked to Julie's death? A secret was about to be revealed.
5: Julie had admitted to having an affair.
3: And as the investigation unfolded, an explosive piece of evidence would surface too.
4: If something happens to me, please hand this letter over to the police.
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3: District Attorney Bob Jambois was stumped. Julie Jensen, a young mother, was dead. But why and how? When her autopsy report landed on his desk, he scoured it for answers.
7: What does it tell you about cause of death, manner of death?
16: To be determined, not determined. So I don't know the cause or manner of death after the autopsy.
3: So Jambois and detectives from the Pleasant Prairie Police Department turned their attention to finding out more about Julie. They learned she was born in Kenosha, Wisconsin, not far from where she died. One of six children, she was the only girl surrounded by brothers who adored her.
17: She was an angel of a person, and I don't say that about many people. And that's not just because she was my sister, it's because it was true.
18: It was a loving family, and it was a Christian family that she grew up in.
3: Leslie Ferraro was one of Julie's closest childhood friends. They grew up just a few blocks apart.
18: She was a sweetheart, just a very good human being. I mean, she was fun. Julie played violin, as did I. She was very smart, very good at school, very conscientious.
3: The DA learned Julie and Mark first crossed paths when they worked together part-time at Sears.
16: She met Mark in the mid-early 80s. Then they started dating, I think, when they were in college.
3: After

0: David. 5 years later, Douglas came along. Mark was known around town as being quiet, but also ambitious. He soon made a name for himself at his firm, while Julie put her career on hold.
1: She was a stay-at-home mom, and she was a babysitter.
0: Looking for help with the case, the DA turned to his wife, Beverly, an experienced attorney.
2: What did you learn about Julie Johnson?
1: Well, I learned that she was a wonderful mother, that her children were everything to her. Her license plate said, "My three Ds," which stood for Daddy, David, and Douglas.
0: Life seemed good for the Jensens. Neighbors saw a happy couple working on house projects together, enjoying each other's company while their children played nearby. Reality, however, was less picture perfect. Captain Olilla says police were well aware the Jensens had been dealing with something ugly. Those harassing calls and X-rated photos showing up seemingly out of nowhere.
3: Outside the home, like on the car or in the garage even.
0: Jam Boys learned the harassment didn't stop there.
4: Julie wrote in her log, because she kept a log of all of this, new tactic, emails.
2: So with photos?
4: Yeah, emails with penis photos on them.
2: She must have been terrified.
5: She was terrified.
0: Angelina Gabrielle, an assistant DA at the time, also worked the case.
5: And she was very embarrassed and humiliated that this kept happening.
2: Julie had made a report that the outdoor furniture had been rearranged.
4: Yes, and she called the police if she saw a strange car across the street.
0: Julie contacted the police dozens of times over the 7 years she lived in Pleasant Prairie. But the department had limited resources, and as time marched on, catching the person harassing Julie fell to the bottom of their pile.
2: The department's officers were having a really hard time pinpointing who this could be.
3: That'd be accurate, yes.
0: At one point, police suggested the Jensens hire a private investigator. Julie and Mark met with PI Dave Ellis, a former police officer.
6: She was very, very concerned. She was scared.
0: During that meeting, Julie revealed a secret that got the PI's attention, something she'd already shared with the police and her husband. Years earlier, she'd had a fling with a coworker named Perry Tarika. She suspected he might be behind all this.
2: That's a difficult thing to share, especially right in front of your husband.
6: Yeah, she seemed remorseful and embarrassed.
0: Julie told the PI that it happened when she had Perry over for dinner one night while Mark was away.
2: Did she express if they had any other intimate encounters after that?
6: No, she just had a lot of guilt and just said, you know, this is just can't happen again.
0: The police had already looked into Perry and discovered he'd moved to North Carolina, so they doubted he was behind the harassment. But the Jensens weren't so sure.
6: They suspected he would come to Chicago at the end of the week, drive up to Kenosha, do his deed with the pictures, and then go back.
0: Eventually, the pictures started showing up not only around their house, but also outside Mark's office, slipped under the windshield wiper of his car.
6: There were pictures of a man and a woman. The woman was performing oral sex on the man.
2: Could you see any faces?
6: No.
0: The Jensens hired the PI to do surveillance outside Mark's office. They said the X-rated photos usually showed up there on a Friday.
7: So this is the location I parked when I did the surveillance.
2: Did you think you were going to see someone put things on his car?
7: I thought there was a good chance because they had narrowed it down to a Friday, narrowed it down to between noon and 5.
0: For several hours, he watched and waited.
2: No one came.
7: No one came.
0: The PI planned to try again the following Friday, but then Julie called him.
7: Mark and Julie had said that they had both decided that they were going to terminate the surveillance.
0: 2 years later, he learned Julie was dead.
6: I was shocked because it started out as a harassment case.
0: The DA was still trying to figure out how Julie died. He'd been on the case about a month when her blood tests came back.
4: Normally, at autopsy, you test for things like barbiturates, heroin. The tox screen came back negative.
2: Nothing. This is a mystery.
4: It really was.
0: Meanwhile, investigators were studying that home computer they'd taken from the Jensens. It was about to send the case in a whole new direction.
4: I didn't feel I could exclude the possibility of a suicide.
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5: A few months after Julie's mysterious death, D.A. Jamboys finally got a break. It came from the Jensen's home computer. Someone had been searching drug interactions and poisons, in particular, ethylene glycol, the main ingredient in antifreeze.
6: Now you have something to work with, so potentially.
7: So we took this new information to our medical examiner and we said, what can you do to test for ethylene glycol?
6: Was it too late?
7: No.
5: So they tested Julie's blood again, and what the forensic toxicologist found this time changed everything. Traces of ethylene glycol.
6: This is a huge moment.
7: This is massive,
6: massive. In this case.
7: We got this back from the St. Louis Forensic Toxicology Lab, and it showed 57 micrograms per milliliter of ethylene glycol in the blood.
6: Is that a lot?
7: It's a very, very, very small amount.
6: But you had it.
5: The DA now knew Julie had been poisoned, but didn't know how.
7: I spent hours and hours and hours learning about ethylene glycol poisoning. And what I learned is that most ethylene glycol deaths are suicides.
6: Suicide.
5: Had Julie Jensen killed herself? After researching her past, he could see how it was possible.
7: We had Julie Jensen going to see a family therapist in 1990 and 91, in which she told him of a family history of depression and in which she complained of being depressed, and he prescribed Paxil to her.
5: Julie had been diagnosed with postpartum depression after her first son was born. And when Jamboys dug a little deeper, he discovered that wasn't the only time Julie had been prescribed an antidepressant.
7: We had her going to see the doctor and telling him on December 1st that she was miserable, and she was very, very unhappy and depressed, and he prescribed Paxil to her just a few days before she died.
6: Did she ever mention suicide to the doctor?
7: No. She, okay. In fact, the doctor had asked her about suicide, and she said, "I would never commit suicide."
5: He knew it wasn't uncommon for someone to say they wouldn't do it and later go through with it, but he thought too many things weren't adding up. For one, police didn't see any ethylene glycol in Julie's house.
7: In the typical suicide by ethylene glycol, the person is found dead in a room with an empty glass.
5: And there wasn't much of the poison in her system.
8: Suicide deaths by ethylene glycol are always large quantities. People don't slowly dose themselves. They do it all at once with a large ingestion that they believe will kill them immediately.
5: So this didn't look like suicide. The toxicology report suggested Julie had been ingesting the poison over a few days.
6: The more you looked at all the circumstances, the more you believed this looks like murder.
7: It looked like murder, yes.
5: The police once again looked into Perry Chirica, the man Julie had the brief affair with. They checked his phone records, spoke to his boss.
6: Your department did do a whole investigation into Perry.
9: They cleared him.
5: And of course, detectives took a close look at Julie's husband. Turns out they'd uncovered other evidence on that home computer. Mark had had an affair of his own.
7: There was evidence, clear evidence, of a romantic relationship with Kelly Lamonte.
5: An assistant who worked for the same brokerage firm as Mark. Police discovered racy emails between the married lovers.
7: Kelly Lamonte worked in the St. Louis office. He worked in the Kenosha office. But he went to St. Louis on a couple of occasions. And he commenced having a sexual relationship with her. And he was doing that in the months preceding Julie's death.
5: And according to Mark's co-workers, it was no secret. Stacy Bauer, another assistant at the brokerage firm, met Mark and Kelly when they briefly worked together setting up a new branch office.
6: Did you know that Mark was married?
10: Yes.
5: Which piqued her interest, since Mark and Kelly were spending all of their time in an office away from everyone else.
6: What are people saying? What's the gossip?
10: I think they're having an affair. Something's going on. And, you know, she just got married. She just came home from her honeymoon. And look at those two. And isn't this weird?
5: The more police looked into the case, the more they were looking at Mark. Then, one day about 4 months into the investigation, Mark popped into the station with his 9-year-old son, David, looking for any updates. The police saw an opportunity.
6: This is a significant moment here in this investigation.
7: A moment that I didn't know was taking place as it was taking place.
5: The lead detective took a chance and asked Mark to follow him into an interrogation room while another officer watched his son.
11: You know, I was going through things here this morning.
5: The detective had a long list of questions for Mark, like what happened the morning Julie died.
11: She's pretty bad off.
12: Wasn't looking good. She couldn't. No motor control.
11: She was bad off enough to where she should have called the rescue squad, but she didn't want you to.
12: She didn't want me to. Well, right, I should have. You know, in hindsight, I know that.
11: So you didn't do anything to aid in her death, no, but you didn't do anything to stop her from dying.
12: I really didn't. Mm-hmm. I mean, I just watched it happen.
5: That admission clearly caught the detective's attention. He then asked Mark to explain something that had been puzzling police. The autopsy photos showed Julie's nose pushed to the side. He offered to show them to Mark.
11: And you can see here, look at the nose, how it's bent, like it was pushed into the pillow.
5: Mark looked at the pictures, but gave no explanation. The detective grew frustrated.
11: When I'm talking to you here, it seems like you're all skirting the outsides here.
5: He thought Mark was hiding something, but he had a plan to rattle him. He was about to show him a letter from Julie, her voice from the grave.
8: It's one of those moments where he's thinking, oh my God, I'm done.
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18: Welcome back to Dateline. I'm Craig Melvin. Julie Jensen was poisoned, and detectives were focusing on her husband, Mark. They learned he was cheating, and now, in an interview room, he admitted he watched Julie die without calling for help. Police were about to confront Mark with a secret letter, one Julie shared days before her death. Here again is Andrea Canning with Secrets in Pleasant Prairie.
19: In the interview room, the lead detective investigating Julie Jensen's murder was starting to lose his patience. Julie's husband, Mark, seemed to dodge every question.
20: I can't get a kind of a straight answer from you. Okay.
19: The detective pressed him about his relationship with Kelly Labonte.
20: Who's Kelly? My boss, the secretary. Was Kelly a girlfriend of yours? Or? No, just a friend.
19: And there it was. The detective knew that was a lie. And it was a doozy. Not only were Mark and Kelly a lot more than friends, police discovered Kelly had left her husband and moved into Mark's house just weeks after Julie died.
7: By this time, Mark Jensen, by the way, had paid $12,000 to Kelly Labonte to move from St. Louis to Kenosha, Wisconsin.
19: And not only that, investigators were stunned to learn just days after Julie's death, Mark had thrown out all of his wife's things, perhaps to make room for his girlfriend, they thought.
7: Just sitting out with the garbage, all of her clothes, everything. There was like 10 to 15 garbage bags tossing her life out.
6: This is sounding like the oldest motive in the book, killing your wife so you can be with the other woman.
7: Yes.
20: So she's your girlfriend now, or at least somebody you're dating? Is there a fair statement of dating? Or what do you think I should call it? Maybe a date?
19: Mark Jensen continued to downplay his relationship with Kelly. And as the interview dragged on, the detective tried a new approach.
20: You've got to do something, okay? You have to, Mark. I mean, she just didn't die naturally.
19: Mark wouldn't confess, and what happened next took the buttoned-up stockbroker by surprise. The detective pulled out a letter written by none other than Julie herself, addressed to the Pleasant Prairie Police Department.
20: Here we have Julie Jensen telling me that if she died You're the person that did it.
19: The detective learned Julie wrote the letter after she found a post-it note written by Mark with a shopping list of things that alarmed her. This list was in my husband's business daily planner, not meant for me to see. I don't know what it means, but if anything happens to me, he would be my first suspect. Julie even sent a photo of the list. On it, drug supply, razor blades, syringe. She wrote, "I pray I'm wrong and nothing happens, but I'm suspicious of Mark's suspicious behaviors and fear for my early demise." Prosecutor Angelina Gabrielle learned Julie had given the letter to a neighbor shortly before she died.
8: And she said, "If something happens to me, if I die, please, you know, hand this letter over to the police."
7: I mean, it's just chilling. Just right. Chilling.
8: You just have to imagine how fearful she must have been at that time to actually put these words in writing and give it to someone else, as opposed to just leaving it in her house or writing it in a journal.
6: She predicted her own death.
7: She did.
8: She did.
20: Read it.
19: And now the letter was in the hands of the man Julie named as her likely killer. The detective wanted Mark to read it alone.
20: Just stay here. Let me go grab a soda.
19: As the minutes ticked by, Mark appeared frozen. Only his eyes moved as he read and reread Julie's words.
8: You can see on the video that when Mark starts reading the letter, the expression on his face changes, and it's one of those moments where he's thinking, "Oh my God, I'm done." Mark is an arrogant man, and he did not expect Julie to have the wherewithal to come to these conclusions and put them in writing and give them to someone else for safekeeping.
19: When the detective came back, again, he pushed Mark to confess.
12: "Well, I told you. I'm not holding anything back.
19: The detective kept at it.
20: "You had to do something to cause her death, Mark. You're the only person that was there, and you're the only person that could have done anything. Be honest with me. Be straight with me, Mark. Be a man. Tell me what happened here."
19: Mark insisted the detective had it all wrong, but the detective wouldn't let up. He accused Mark of being the one behind the X-rated photos that had tormented Julie for years, guessing he planted them in retaliation for her brief affair.
20: "You were pissed off about that relationship which she had with Perry."
12: "Right. Because our relationship never really quite... Well, she was never quite... Right?
19: Mark claimed he wasn't the one who planted the photos in the first place, but he said he held on to them and later put a few X-rated photos around the house to upset Julie.
12: "They put them away, and then something like that, and I get pissed off, and yeah, I pulled them up, and I found them shut."
20: "I bet you have."
12: "I had it."
19: It was something, but of course, humiliating and harassing his wife with pornography was not an admission of murder. After 4 hours, the police had no choice but to let Mark walk out of the station. And even though the district attorney thought Mark was the killer, he didn't think he could prove it.
6: You had a lot of things working against you.
7: We did.
6: In this case.
7: We did. Everybody was telling me I didn't have enough evidence to convict Mark Jensen.
19: The DA knew from the toxicology report that Julie had been poisoned with ethylene glycol. But he had no evidence that Mark gave it to her. And he couldn't say for sure Mark was the one searching it on the home computer. And as for Julie's letter pointing the finger at him?
6: You'd think once you hear a letter like this that it's game over. That, well, I guess we have our killer.
7: There were problems with the letter.
6: It wasn't that easy, was it?
7: In terms of its admissibility.
19: The issue for the prosecution was that defendants have the right to cross-examine anyone who provides evidence against them. In this case, Julie couldn't be questioned because she was dead. But the prosecutor didn't think that should apply in this case.
7: Mark had forfeited his right to cross-examine the witness because he was responsible for being gone. So I had to convince the judge that this letter was admissible, and it was a huge fight.
19: A fight that would take years. All the while, the prosecutor watched Mark move on, building a successful construction company and a new life with his girlfriend. Then he saw an announcement in his local paper.
7: I read in the newspaper that Mark Jensen was marrying Kelly Labonte. And I thought, she's victim number two. When he gets tired of this toy, he's going to toss her in the trash heap like he did with Julie.
19: Even though the prosecutor didn't think he had an airtight case, he got an arrest warrant and charged Mark with first-degree murder. The police headed over to the Jensen house. Jamboys figured Mark had no idea what was coming.
6: What was the look on Mark's face when he was arrested?
7: I think he was very shocked when he was... Mark always thought of himself as just the smartest guy in every room. He always thought he could talk himself out of everything.
19: It was a short victory for the prosecutor. Mark didn't stay behind bars for long.
7: He posted a $500,000 cash bond.
19: From there, the case stalled while the prosecutor fought to have Julie's letter admitted at trial. Mark's life once again seemed to go on as if nothing had happened.
8: Getting married, working, having another child, raising the two children whose mother he murdered.
6: This must have been just eating away at you that he's out there free.
7: It's stuck in our craw.
19: But things were about to change. A surprise witness appeared out of nowhere and dropped a bombshell.
6: Did you think about going to the police with this to warn Julie?
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19: The years ticked by. Mark Jensen remained out on bail with no trial in sight. Bob Jambois left the DA's office in 2005 to work for the Wisconsin Department of Transportation. But he wasn't about to let go of Julie Jensen's case. It had become an obsession. He continued as a special prosecutor.
7: I was laying awake at nights thinking of ways I was going to prosecute Mark Jensen, assemble the evidence to hold him accountable for what he'd done to Julie.
19: It wasn't until 8 years after Julie's murder that the case finally broke wide open. Jambois presented a new witness at a pretrial hearing. Ed Klug, a co-worker of Mark's, said the two had been at a business conference about 3 weeks before Julie's death. He and Mark were drinking at the hotel bar.
0: The more he drank, the more he started to talk, and I had gone through some marital issues, and I think he kind of brought up how he hated his wife.
6: How deep did this conversation go?
0: Well, basically, it went very deep because he talked about how he could kill her. At first, I thought he was just all, you know, you joke, well, I'm going to kill my wife. But it's like the more he talked and the more details of telling him about the websites you could go to, the poisons.
6: And did you think about going to the police with this to warn or warn Julie?
0: No, at that time I didn't because I didn't know how serious he was.
19: Still, Ed told this story to several other people, including office assistant Stacy Bauer.
10: He said as the conversation went on with Mark, he said he really started to feel weird and that Mark really did want his wife dead.
6: What did you think about that?
10: I'm like, weird. What an odd guy. And then I kind of forgot about it.
19: But all that changed a month later.
10: Ed came up to me again and he said, Julie Jensen is dead. And I said, oh my God.
6: I mean,
10: he killed her.
19: After hearing Ed's story, the judge took immediate action.
7: He quadrupled Mark Jensen's bond.
19: Mark couldn't make bond and was sent straight to jail. The judge also did something Jambois had been arguing for years.
7: Judge Schrader ruled that the letter was admissible. It was coming in.
6: That's a huge win.
7: It was a huge win.
19: But would it be enough to convince a jury? On January 8, 2008, 9 years after Julie was murdered, Mark Jensen went on trial.
7: This case was front page every day.
19: In his opening statement, Jambois read Julie's letter, her once private thoughts pointing the finger at her husband.
1: If anything happens to me, he would be my first suspect.
19: Jambois painted a picture of a terrified woman who was not suicidal, as the defense would claim, but desperate for help, even reaching out to a Pleasant Prairie police officer days before her death.
1: And he told Julie, there's really no basis for us to suspect that your husband is trying to kill you. And really, if you're concerned about that, you should go to a women's shelter, you should take your children and leave.
19: But Julie didn't take that advice. Jambois says she was afraid of Mark and worried that if she fled, he would take her boys.
7: But she was prepared to put her own life at risk rather than abandon her two boys.
19: The prosecutor showed the jury numerous searches for poisons on the Jensen's home computer. But more importantly, he also pointed to online activity the very morning Julie died.
7: We saw these searches for ethylene glycol poisoning at 9:40 in the morning on December 3rd, 1998. These two searches for ethylene glycol.
19: Jambois argued that it had to have been Mark doing the searches, not Julie. Remember, Mark himself told police Julie couldn't get out of bed that morning.
3: She wasn't looking good. She couldn't. No motor control.
7: If you're in bed and you can't speak and you can't move, you can't be looking up ethylene glycol on the computer. And by the way, those two searches were then double deleted. And that was one of the linchpins. That was one of the best pieces of evidence we had.
8: Absolutely.
6: And there were no laptops back then either. So
7: no.
6: It's not like you'd be in bed sick on your laptop. This
7: no.
6: was a home
7: no.
6: desk computer.
8: It was a
6: computer.
8: Desktop with a dial-up connection.
19: To tell the jury how Mark poisoned his wife, the prosecutor called a controversial witness, a convicted con man named Aaron Dillard, who shared a cell block with Mark Jensen in the county jail. Jambois learned about the con man after Dillard wrote a letter to his lawyer claiming Mark not only admitted that he killed his wife, he described how he did it.
7: This letter clearly reflected evidence, information that could only have come from the person that murdered Julie Jensen.
19: Gretchen Rosenke was Aaron Dillard's lawyer.
6: If Aaron Dillard is telling the truth, he's providing a window into Julie Jensen's final moments of her life. What exactly did he tell you he heard from Mark?
23: Mark told him that
5: she didn't die just after ingesting the antifreeze. So after the kids were at school, he pushed her head into the pillow till she suffocated.
19: Jamboys had suspected asphyxia from the beginning because of the unnatural position of Julie's arm tucked under her body and the way her nose was bent to the side.
7: When we rolled her back, she was like, her face was squished off like this.
19: So the con man's story made sense. Jamboys asked Diller to tell the jury what Mark said happened, step by step.
11: He gave her juice to drink, and that was when he told me at that point that it was mixed with the antifreeze.
19: Diller testified that Jensen told him he'd given Julie small doses of antifreeze mixed into her juice over a few days. On the morning Julie died, his boys saw how sick she was and wanted their dad to call for help.
11: He told them that if she wasn't better by the time they got home from school, that he would call the ambulance.
19: The clock was now ticking. Hours went by. Dillard says Jensen told him he came back to check on Julie and she was still breathing. The boys would be home soon. So according to Dillard, Jensen said he took matters into his own hands.
11: That's when he said he rolled her over and just sat on her back and pushed on her neck into the pillow.
7: He wanted to be with the other woman, and he had a lot of money. And he didn't want to share any of it with Julie.
8: He didn't want to share the children?
19: But Mark's attorney, Craig Albee, told the jury the prosecution had taken the facts and come to the wrong conclusion.
13: Finally, after 9 long years, Mark Jensen can clear his name.
19: The defense argued that Mark didn't kill Julie so he could be with the other woman. Instead, they said Julie killed herself so she could get revenge by framing Mark for her murder.
13: Her depression and her despair and her anger and her delusional thinking caused her to point the finger at Mark.
19: Dr. Richard Borman, Julie's primary care physician, testified for the defense that she came to see him just 2 days before her death.
23: You know, she seemed to be depressed and distraught and almost frantic, actually.
19: Dr. Borman said Julie was concerned about her family's history with mental illness, especially her mother's struggle with alcoholism and depression.
23: She was very concerned about going down the same path as her mother and was afraid of that, didn't want to be labeled crazy.
19: And as for Aaron Dillard, on cross-examination, the defense accused the con man of making up his story to help himself.
24: Mr. Dillard, while you were in the Kenosha County Jail, you saw Mark Jensen as a way to get out of jail, right?
11: Yes.
19: The trial dragged on for 7 weeks, one of the longest criminal trials in Wisconsin history. Jamboys was hoping for a quick verdict, but 3 days passed and the jury was still out. But then came word.
25: We, the jury, find the defendant, Mark D. Jensen, guilty of intentional homicide of the first degree.
19: The judge gave Mark the harshest possible sentence, life without the possibility of parole. But this case was far from over. After years of appeals, a federal judge made a decision that just might allow Mark Jensen to walk free.
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19: At a press conference after Mark Jensen's guilty verdict, Bob Jambois described him as one of the worst criminals he'd ever prosecuted.
4: Cannot recall a more cold-blooded, calculated, brutal offense than this one.
19: His co-counsel, Angelina Gabrielle, got emotional. She, like Julie, had two young sons.
12: I think that this was more about preserving Julie's memory for her boys. Because not only did Mark kill her, but he killed the memory that these boys had of her.
19: And the guilty verdict stood for years. Mark remained behind bars while his legal team appealed. Then, 13 years after his conviction, a Supreme Court decision changing admissibility rules opened the door for Mark Jensen. An appellate court vacated his conviction, saying Julie's letter should not have been admitted. The court granted Mark a new trial, and in January of 2023, he faced 12 new jurors. But with one big difference, this time they would not hear about the letter.
6: Did you think that that would hurt you?
14: I thought it would hurt us.
19: Jambois came back once again as a special prosecutor. This time he tried the case with Deputy DA Carly McNeil.
6: Where were you in your life when Julie Jensen died?
15: I was in eighth grade. I had no idea that it even happened.
19: Much of the evidence was the same. Ed Klug told the jury about the conversation he had with Mark 3 weeks before Julie died.
18: He told me he was going to kill his wife.
19: Jailhouse snitch Aaron Dillard testified about Mark confessing to killing Julie.
20: He sat on her back and then pressed her face into the pillow.
19: And another former inmate who shared a cell block with Mark also told the jury a damning story. Back in 2007, David Thompson was in the Kenosha County Jail for bank robbery when he met Mark.
21: We came kind of close. You know, we would talk every day, drink coffee together every morning.
19: Mark eventually shared with David that he wanted to stop his coworker, Ed Klug, from testifying against him.
6: What did he want to happen to Ed?
21: He wanted him kidnapped, you know, to prevent him from coming to trial. And I told him I might be able to make that happen for you.
6: Wow. And how did Mark respond to that?
21: Oh, he was ecstatic. He was happy to hear that.
19: Thompson says he had no intention of going through with it.
21: It was never going to happen. It was just a scheme to trick Mark out of some money.
19: He told Mark for $1,000 he could have someone kidnap Ed and hold him until after the trial.
6: Did Mark ever talk about having Ed killed, or was it just kidnapping?
21: Whatever needed to be done, he wanted done.
19: Jamboys played a jailhouse recording of a call from Mark to his wife, Kelly, asking her for money. But he didn't tell her what it was for.
0: How much?
1: Oh, it'd be like $500.
0: Okay.
1: Maybe twice, and that would be it.
19: $1,000, just as Thompson had described. And there was something else. The answer to a big question. A computer forensic specialist uncovered zip drives that finally revealed who was behind the pornographic photos that frightened and humiliated Julie for years. The photos were emailed from a sender with the name Turtle.
6: Did Turtle have any connection to Mark Jensen?
15: Turtle was M. Jensen at a... But he had simply changed the name in the from, you know, you just type in a new name.
6: Right.
7: This is what connected this trove of pornographic photos on Mark Jensen's work computer to these penis photos that are being left around Julie Jensen's home.
19: Mark had a new defense team. Yes. Again, they argued that Julie was depressed and killed herself. But without Julie's letter, they didn't claim she tried to frame Mark. And they also had a new witness, Julie and Mark's son, David, now 33 years old.
6: Did you think that that would resonate with the jury, that Julie's own son is standing by his dad?
15: You know, that was something that we definitely had concerns about because we didn't know what he was going to say. You wanted your dad to take your mom to the hospital, right?
9: The discussion was that if she wasn't feeling better when we got home, we'd take her to the hospital.
19: In the end, the prosecutors thought his testimony helped their case.
15: His father promised him if he came home from school on December 3rd and his mom wasn't better, they would take her to the hospital, which matched exactly what Aaron Diller said. The reason for the suffocation is because Julie wasn't dead yet and David was coming home from school.
19: The verdict was swift. The jury took less than 7 hours to find Mark Jensen guilty of first-degree murder. He was sentenced again to life without parole. For Bob Jamboys, the sentencing was the end of a 25-year quest. He finally had justice for Julie.
6: How did you feel when you looked at him in court second time?
7: I felt like putting my gun away. I got that son of a bitch. And every time that I have a nice steak dinner with a good glass of wine, I'm going to enjoy it all that much more, knowing Mark Jensen's getting down a bologna sandwich and a glass of water, because that guy's going to die in prison.
10: That's all for this edition of Dateline. I'm Craig Melvin. Thank you for watching.

0: FBI Director Kash Patel, the top federal investigator and domestic intelligence chief in the country, is facing a massive and growing list of scandals about his alleged alcohol abuse, absenteeism, paranoid abuses of power on the job. It's an incredibly embarrassing look for the Trump administration and a genuine threat to American security. But Trump doesn't seem to care about any of that, as long as it puts his administration in the spotlight.
1: FBI Director Kash Patel, does he get enough publicity? If you could get a little more publicity, it would be very...
0: It's almost like he's happy his FBI director is mired in scandal. All press is not good press, I don't think. There, Mr. Trump. Now, today, Kash Patel was on Capitol Hill facing questions from lawmakers about his various scandals, and Senator Chris Van Hollen pressed him on the reporting about Patel's alleged drinking habits.
2: I cannot imagine ever having to worry about former FBI directors Ray or Mueller spending multiple weekends drinking heavily at the Poodle Room in Las Vegas. So there have been no occasions during your tenure when FBI personnel were unable to promptly reach you.
3: Absolutely not. You can ask my entire workforce. They hear from me at every single hour of the day.
2: It's been written and documented.
3: You are literally saying it.
2: No, I'm saying that these are reports, Director Patel.
3: No. And unlike your baseless reports,
2: Director,
3: the only person
2: Patel,
3: that was slinging margaritas in El Salvador on the taxpayer dollar with a convicted gangbanging rapist was you.
2: In your response to me earlier, where you had a little bit of a blow up, you made a couple provably false statements.
3: So did you.
2: Do you know, Mr. Director, that it is a crime to lie to Congress? Do you know that?
3: I do not lie to Congress.
0: Okay. A couple of things to say about that. First off, when Patel accuses Senator Van Hollen of slinging margaritas on the taxpayer dime, he's referring to this photo. The photo I'm going to show you. There it is. When Senator Van Hollen traveled to El Salvador to check in on a man the Trump administration wrongfully sent to a notorious mega prison, Senator Van Hollen said at the time that the drinks you see on the table were actually put there by the government of El Salvador to make it seem like they were not abusing the prisoners at that facility. But more importantly, it's notable that Kash Patel is categorically denying that the story about his drinking was true. That story cited at least nine sources for its various allegations about Patel's behavior. There were more people who came forward, according to the reporter, after the story was published. And Patel was so outraged by the story that two people familiar with the matter told MS Now that Patel has ordered polygraphs for dozens of members of his team in a desperate search for the people who leaked to that reporter. Now, it is hard to imagine why Patel would be hunting for leakers by using polygraph tests when he says the story is completely made up. That makes no sense. Patel has spent a lot of time and energy denying these specific stories about his alleged drinking. But we already know a good deal about his drinking habits from public accounts and things he said publicly. I mean, we have all seen the footage of Patel guzzling beer with members of the U.S. men's hockey team while on an official work trip. And it's not like Kash Patel was ever shy about talking about his drinking habits before he was the FBI director.
4: Sunday nights would roll around and the president would try to find me. I'd be like, sir, I am on call every day, including Sundays, except the very late evening where Sundays are for God, hockey, and beer, not in that order. And I will resurface back on very early Monday morning.
3: It turned into Flannel Fridays because I was having this beer and I was wearing a flannel shirt. And now it's this massive thing online.
5: I'm going to be on the sheet playing in the beer league, having a PBR, and then I'll return your phone call. Obviously, I'm kidding, but it was funny.
6: We had this tradition every night where he would call it a final. So we'd have dinner and then we'd go somewhere and have like a final drink.
7: Everybody should have a beer or three.
8: It's gonna be pretty lit. I might have some special apparel.
9: We're gonna throw down. There's gonna be bourbon, there's gonna be sparklers.
6: We ended up in northern Italy and we were slamming Negronis at our like last night, and I was like, Devin, I need a subpoena.
3: I went to Devin and I told him that in the morning. He goes, dude, if you're gonna start drinking at 9 a.m., get out of my office.
4: Can I be the first one to say that if I ever go before Senate confirmation, they're gonna call me an alcoholic?
0: His words, not my words. I mean, the guy had enough foresight to joke that he might one day face questions about his drinking. But now that he is actually in a big, important government job, he's very clearly outraged by those very questions from the Senate. Kash Patel's tenure as FBI director has been one embarrassing scandal after another from the very beginning. Tonight, just before we got on air, a former top career FBI official spoke out for the first time about the chaos in Patel's FBI. And in the early days of the Trump administration, FBI hostage negotiator Brian Driscoll was elevated to be the interim FBI director while Patel was being confirmed. And he says that right from the beginning, things were not going well.
10: Patel told you that as long as you were not prolific on social media, didn't donate to the Democratic Party, didn't vote for Kamala Harris in the 2024 election, that the vetting would not be an issue.
11: Yes. Yeah, it's exactly. It's not funny, but that's exactly what he said. He's like, OK, just tell me if you voted for a Democrat in the last five elections. This conversation is over and conclude the phone call. So it's just disgusted and shocked.
10: Why were you disgusted?
11: Because now my fear that there was a political wave coming towards the FBI with vitriol directed at the FBI, it was palpable. And there was a sense of shock that, like, well, I'm really close to this thing.
0: Patel and his deputies were politicizing the FBI from day one of this administration. That's what you just heard from Brian Driscoll. And every day we learn more and more about how the FBI has been fundamentally changed under Patel's leadership. Just tonight, the news outlet Notice reports that the FBI has created a so-called payback squad, a team specifically comprised of agents who are willing to pursue Trump's political targets. That's according to four people who spoke to Notice on condition of anonymity. Everywhere you look in this administration, Trump is reshaping the government to focus on his personal priorities, to target his enemies, to focus on the things he cares about. And he just doesn't care about what gets lost in the process. Michael Feinberg was an assistant special agent in charge at the FBI before being pushed out by Kash Patel. And Tim Weiner is a Pulitzer Prize winning investigative reporter. He's the author of the book Enemies, A History of the FBI. And his latest book is called The Mission, the CIA in the 21st Century. Must read books in the moment we're living in. Thank you both for being here. Let me start with you, Michael. There's so much I want to ask you about, but I want to start with what we learned today from Brian Driscoll and how he described his job security at the FBI under Patel is being reliant on his willingness to purge agents that investigated Trump. I mean, you not only worked under Driscoll, but you yourself were, of course. I think everybody remembers this, even though you help explain government and law enforcement to us every day. But you yourself were pushed out of the FBI for your connection to an agent who investigated Trump. What was your reaction to seeing him talk about all of that in the interview?
12: This is going to sound a little weird. I'm glad to see it finally coming out in the open because we all called him Driz. What Driz said in that interview was something we all knew, not just intuitively, but from the very profligate rumor mill that goes on at the Hoover Building in the FBI's field offices. It was no big secret that there were going to be political litmus tests for everyone. The weekend that I was informed I was under the radar, shortly before I resigned, one of my friends, who is very high in the organization still, gave me a heads up that if I was put in a position where I had to speak to either then Deputy Director Dan Bongino or Director Kash Patel, I should expect to be asked whom I voted for.
0: Mm-hmm. So it's not surprising. And it seems like it's kind of an unspoken thing that everybody knew that this had happened to him, and now he's finally coming forward, which is certainly significant. I wanted to ask you about another story, because today House Judiciary Democrats accused the Justice Department of improperly paying out FBI agents who were suspended for misconduct, but who appear to be political allies of Trump. I mean, this taken together with Driscoll's account seems to paint a picture where people who signed up to be career officials, non-political, are being asked to do something that is certainly not what they signed up for, at the risk of termination, I guess. How do you see it?
12: I think that's a very accurate way to put it. In a different environment, I might put it a little more bluntly and a little more harshly. Mm-hmm. But what we're seeing now runs fundamentally counter to the idea of an apolitical law enforcement or intelligence community apparatus. And it's worth noting, many of the agents who have now received settlements or been reinstated, when they were forced out to begin with, I believe a number of them received funding from a foundation run by Kash Patel himself when he was outside of government.
0: It's like bribery.
12: It's certainly some form of corruption, I think.
0: Let me bring Tim into this conversation. And Tim, another part of Driscoll's interview that stuck out to me was when he said that Patel told him, quote, the FBI tried to put the president in jail and he hasn't forgotten it. I mean, it's a very straightforward way of kind of calling out this obsession, I should call it. In your view, does that fundamental disdain for the institution itself explain why he doesn't seem to care if the integrity or effectiveness of the FBI is being jeopardized under Patel?
13: You know, Jen, back in 2020, in the first Trump administration, Trump's Attorney General Bill Barr, who's not a woke snowflake, said that the idea of putting Kash Patel in charge of the FBI, which was a very live idea back then, was the height of insanity, that it would happen over his dead body. Things haven't improved very much. When Patel is a conspiracy theorist, he is conducting, you know, an ideological purge at the FBI. He has decimated the ranks of national security, intelligence, counterespionage people, and we're at war. And we're at war with Iran, which has had terrorist proxies running around the world since the 1980s. Not an opportune time to take out the Iran squad, as Patel did. All of this in the name of retribution. All of this in the name of payback for investigating the crimes of Donald Trump.
0: It's unquestionable. I mean, the Bill Barr thing, I had forgotten about that. It's quite settling in your mind. Let me ask you about Patel testifying today, because there were some moments that stuck out to me. I played some of them. One of the moments was when he seemed to deny that he had directed the polygraphs. Now, the team that would oversee polygraphs seemingly works for him, which seems to be his way of evading the question. But what stuck out to you about the testimony today?
12: Let's be very clear. To quote a line from the film that Tim used in his obituary of Robert Mueller, the FBI is there to preserve democracy, not to practice it. Mm-hmm. Everybody in the organization reports up to the director. Mm-hmm. So Patel could sit in front of Congress and say that the inspection division or security division decides who gets polygraphed. But the leaders of inspection division report to Patel. They know what he wants. He tells them what he wants. They do it. That's how the FBI has worked mm-hmm. since it was

0: little he knows about what is going on in that building. Neither option is one that should comfort Americans.
1: No, it shouldn't. It might be both. Tim, let me ask you, you've spent the majority of your career studying and writing about the way over time the CIA was gradually compromised and transformed due to, among other things, politicization. And you kind of talk about how it wasn't necessarily one huge, huge event, but there were smaller events that led to it even. Talk to me about what you're seeing in the FBI right now in terms of Kash Patel's, the kind of allegations that are against him, the fact that people are being purged from the agency, all of the different things. I wouldn't call them small, but they're different things that are compiled together, and how you see that impacting the agency over the course of time.
2: You have a deeply irresponsible director who has, at Trump's command, imposed loyalty oaths and ideological litmus tests. If you want to get promoted, hey, did you vote for Trump? What did you think of the January 6th insurrection? Who really won the 2020 election? If you don't pass the test, you're either out or your career is in deep trouble. The same purge has happened in different ways at the Central Intelligence Agency. 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
10: One second, you're enjoying your first day off in forever. 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
1: The more embarrassing headlines surrounding Trump's FBI director, Kash Patel, come out, the more of them you see, the more you get the sense that this guy really likes his recreation time. He loves it. I mean, Patel, of course, has faced widespread criticism for his personal use of a government jet, which he has used to make multiple trips

0: to Las Vegas, where he used to live, as well as Nashville, where his country singer girlfriend resides. He's also used an FBI jet to travel to see his girlfriend sing the national anthem at a wrestling event held at Penn State University. So there's that. And for a multi-day excursion to his friend's family's Boondoggle Ranch, literally the name in Texas. Yes, again, that's what it's called. Now, those trips were on his personal time. But Patel has reportedly also managed to fit some of his beloved recreational activities into his workday. Back in January, the New York Times spoke to 45 current and former FBI employees for a profile of the department. One senior executive told the paper, Patel, quote, doesn't like meetings in office settings. According to this senior official, during a secret conference in Britain of the Critical Intelligence Alliance, known as the Five Eyes, last May, Patel's staff said that he was, quote, unhappy because he wants premier soccer games. He wants to go jet skiing. He'd like a helicopter tour. Now, the FBI did not respond to the Times' questions about that trip, but it all seems to fit with a string of escapades Patel has managed to embark on during some of his official trips. I mean, who can forget Patel chugging beers with the U.S. men's Olympic hockey team during a trip to Italy earlier this year, which the FBI and Patel insisted was for professional purposes. Okay. Today, we learned that the FBI director went on a VIP snorkel last summer around the solemn Pearl Harbor Memorial and Military Cemetery, the USS Arizona. Patel was visiting Hawaii last summer during a trip that the FBI took pains to note was definitely not a vacation. And the AP noted in its reporting that snorkeling around the memorial is off limits with few exceptions. And that while other FBI directors have visited Pearl Harbor on official business, as many people have, none, going back to at least 1993, and I'm betting before, have gone snorkeling at the memorial. Former FBI Director James Comey is back with me. His new book, Red Verdict, is out now. Okay, Patel has a mountain of potentially disqualifying scandals, and each time a new one comes out, part of the defense is to throw around numbers that are supposed to show what a great job he's doing. Well, this week we learned from reporting from MS Now, actually, that he has been padding the stats in a variety of ways to make himself look better, including inflating the count of fugitives captured off the FBI's 10 most wanted list by apparently adding people they are about to arrest. Now, this seems unprofessional. It seems immoral. But what? Walk us through the danger of that.
1: The danger is it strikes at the core of the FBI's integrity, its reputation for being truthful and trustworthy. The FBI is the custodian of the country's crime stats. And if chiefs or citizens come to believe that they're monkeying around with the stats, they've lost it all. And so it's touching something that is indispensable, which is your ability to be trusted.
0: I want to ask you about another story. Notice published a report this week that the FBI created a so-called payback squad of special agents to handle politically sensitive cases, of course, like yours. A senior FBI official speaking on background denied that a squad was created with that name, but referred to an effort that is officially called the Director's Advisory Team, which they said is a special investigative unit tasked with getting to the bottom of some abuses of power that happened during the previous three presidential administrations. What do you make of that?
1: I hope it's inaccurate. There were no special squads that reported to me when I was director. I'm confident there were none when Chris Wray or Bob Mueller were directors. Because, again, the regular order matters when you're going to use the enormous power of the FBI to investigate Americans. And so we do it through particular squads with lines of authority that are clear. We keep track of everything. It's all done in a way that is predictable and reliable because you're using power against potentially innocent people.
0: But tell often in public or on television, the other thing he does is he talks about the morale and the motivation within the department and says it's very high right now. I mean, he uses all sorts of superlatives about it. I know you've said you still talk to people in the department. How would you characterize it?
1: I'd be surprised if that were accurate, but we can solve this. He can release the climate survey. Every spring, we would produce an anonymous climate survey where every employee was asked, how are things going? How do you feel about the director? Mm-hmm. I used to read all of those so I would get direct feedback. So it's available. It's knowable to understand what the FBI's feelings are. Last time I saw it released was when Donald Trump was lying, saying the FBI was happy to have me fired. Someone got a FOIA release of the climate surveys. Turned out that was a lie. So we could check the same thing.
0: Easily checkable. Easily, you can put that out. There's lots of things people are waiting for from him. There have been only 9 FBI directors, as you know well. 9 is actually the number on the bourbon bottle, which is how maybe people out there who have not served in the FBI learn

0: learn that. And specifically, he's only served a year and a half. But what mark do you think Kash Patel has left to date?
1: Well, the FBI is suffering. It is, despite what he said, demoralized. It is shorthanded. They have diverted people from critical roles to roles that were much more important to the president, immigration enforcement. If they're screwing around with the crime stats, that's a stain that will take a long time to get past. So it's in a tough spot. The good news is, again, I hate to be the optimist, but I am, the culture in that place is too hard to change in 2 years or 5 years. I tried to change it in 4 years of work with respect to things like diversity and leadership. Very hard, if you know, even if you know how to change culture, it'll still be there in 2.5 years, and the quality people will hang on, and lots of others will flow back in. So it's bad, but it can be very good in short order.
0: You're a fiction writer now, and you also have a lot of expertise in all of this, which is one of the reasons we're talking to you about both of those things. Does it make it harder? I mean, you're writing fiction about a time that almost feels like fiction.
1: Yeah, if you put some of this in a book, your editor would be, nope. Yeah. You know, let's write something closer to the truth. For me, it's a bit of an escape because I get to write about institutions that I love, show people what they're really like, and tune out a little bit of the world while I write. But then the good news is I get to talk about the book and lots of other things once a year.
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0: For weeks, Donald Trump has been bragging about his big renovations to the iconic Lincoln Memorial reflecting pool. And the Trump administration hired a company that had never worked for the federal government before, giving them a special no-bid contract that has grown from an initial cost of around $1.8 million to more than $13 million. And now it appears that project isn't going so well. The New York Times reports that the repairs appear uneven and behind schedule. And so naturally, Trump is distancing himself from the company doing those repairs, posting on Truth Social, quote, "I didn't give out the contract," quote, I don't know why it's in quotes, "Interior did, to a contractor I did not know and have never used before." Interesting. I mean, why would anyone assume Trump had chosen the contractor for this pool project?
10: I said, you know, Doug, I have a guy who's unbelievable at doing swimming pools. I said, what we're going to do is I'm going to call all three of these people that have worked for me in the past doing swimming pools. So I called people that do swimming pools and I said, go take a look at it. I said, I have an idea. I'm going to send my contractor over and take a look. So I have some very good contractors, some good one or two in particular. And I sent the two of the, actually the three best. He looked at it. He called me up. He said, so we can do something on it. He came back. He said, what an exciting job, sir.
0: Oh, right. Maybe because Donald Trump said repeatedly in public on camera that he personally chose his pool guys to renovate the reflecting pool, which is not a swimming pool. And I don't know if he's confused or not. And now the New York Times has obtained documents from Interior Department staff that raise concerns about the quality and speed of the repairs. That document reportedly says that there are bubbles and holes in the waterproofing and uneven coating has left the pool mottled in various shades of blue, which is weird. Because the reflecting pool wasn't bright blue before. I mean, why are they going to all that trouble to paint it bright blue in the first place?
10: We actually picked the color. It's called American flag blue. It's called American flag blue. I said, that's the color I want. I said, that's the color I want. I want American flag blue. American flag blue. I said, that's the color I like. Or I picked American flag. See the blue? I picked American flag. It was called American flag blue.
0: All right. That's why. This whole project seems like a huge freaking mess. I mean, the renovations are shoddy, the budget's ballooning, and it's also reportedly behind schedule, which is especially noteworthy because the Trump administration skirted the rules for choosing federal contractors specifically because they said it needed to be done before the America 250 celebration on July 4th. Today, Democratic Congressman Joe Neguse pressed Trump's Interior Secretary about how this all came about.
11: Who picked this company? Because President Trump, a few months ago, in a New York Times article said, I have a guy who's unbelievable at doing swimming pools. He looked at it. He called me up. He said, sir, we can do something on it.
12: The National Park Service and the leaders on the National Mall are the ones that picked it.
11: A no-bid contract is reserved for situations where, quote, any delay would cause serious injury to the government.
12: We had 19 fountains across the city that didn't work.
11: That's
12: 82
11: the serious
12: homeless sites,
11: injury thousands. To the government? The serious injury to the government? Well,
0: joining me now is the guy who couldn't keep a straight face there. I wouldn't have been able to either. Democratic Congressman Joe Neguse, ranking member on the House Subcommittee on Federal Lands. Okay, this story, I mean, Trump spent weeks saying he chose his pool guy for this contract, and the White House told the New York Times that Trump didn't have a personal relationship with the contractor but was familiar with their work. Then Doug Burgum told you that the contractor Trump kept talking about wasn't part of the project at all. And of course, the work is incredibly shoddy. What is going on here? To the degree you know.
13: Well, first and foremost, thanks for having me on, Jen. And thank you for your reporting, I think, in exposing these improprieties. As you saw from that exchange, there are more questions than answers. The reality is that Secretary Burgum really couldn't offer a cogent rationale for why his agency gave a no-bid $13 million contract to this contractor who apparently, by all accounts, has never had a federal contract before. And, of course, as you've covered extensively, the conflicting reports, one day the president claims that it's his pool guy. Mm-hmm. Then he denies that that's the case and that he had nothing to do with it. The secretary really had no particular answer to the questions that I posed. So I think that we're going to find out that there are even more improprieties. At best, it is a gross waste of taxpayer mm-hmm. resources. At worst, it's another violation, potentially, of federal procurement laws. And I think, more generally, it's symptomatic of the grift and the fraud and I think the corruption that we've seen within this administration just metastasize over the course of the last 18 months.
0: Your point about it being a pattern is so important. I mean, the reflecting pool, for those of us who live in Washington or anyone who's visited, is obviously a historic landmark. But it's bigger than that. I mean, they are giving out no-bid contracts to companies doing not just that, but the ballroom renovation, repairing fountains in Lafayette Park. Help us understand why it's so important. I mean, I know the answer to this, but you actually have oversight over this. For there to actually be a bidding process and for these contracts to go through official processes through the federal government.
13: Well, first I'll say anyone who doubts that this is pervasive throughout the administration, look no further than former Secretary Kristi Noem, as you know, who was fired at least in part based off of all of the improprieties there that her department was engaged in under her leadership. Look, at the end of the day, this is taxpayer money. It is not Donald Trump's money. It doesn't belong to his billionaire cabinet that he's assembled. It is the money of hardworking taxpayers. We have federal procurement laws for a reason, so that ultimately the taxpayers are not getting fleeced by virtue of any potential conflicts of interest. And, of course, in this case, you have Donald Trump saying this is going to cost $1 million, $2 million. It's ballooned now to $13 million. Lord only knows how high that number will ultimately go. By the way, just contextually, he's asked Congress for a $10 billion slush fund for these vanity projects while they are gutting the public land management agencies that folks out west in Colorado and the Rocky Mountain West that I represent rely on day in, day out. So I think the American people are fed up with this kind of corruption, and that's why, in part, his unfavorability is so high.
0: It's such an important point. I mean, federal government money is not endless. It's not growing on trees. If they're spending it on things like repainting bright blue, American flag blue, the reflecting pool, they're not spending it on other things.
13: Exactly.
0: I'm so grateful you're here. Thank you so much for being here with me and for grilling Secretary Burgum there today. It was fun to watch you do that.
13: Thank you.
0: Coming up, Congressman Robert Garcia brought his Epstein investigation to Palm Beach, Florida today, just miles from Mar-a-Lago, I would note, home to Jeffrey Epstein and to the President of the United States. Congressman Robert Garcia joins us next.
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0: Democrats on the House Oversight Committee put the spotlight back on the courageous survivors of trafficking and abuse by Jeffrey Epstein. They held a field hearing in Palm Beach, Florida, just miles from Mar-a-Lago, featuring the powerful testimony of a number of Epstein survivors. And the Democrats on the committee also released a report about their investigation into why Epstein got a sweetheart deal back in 2008. You remember this one. You know the deal that was courtesy of former U.S. attorney and former Trump Labor Secretary Alex Acosta that allowed Epstein to plead guilty to state charges of soliciting minors for prostitution instead of facing much more serious federal charges? Yeah, that one. Well, survivor who has not spoken out before publicly also testified today. Her name is Rosa. You can see her on the screen right now. She's a model originally from Uzbekistan and says she was trafficked to the United States to Epstein. She testified today that she first met Epstein at his house while he was serving his sentence.
22: Now I know that Jeffrey Epstein was supposed to be in jail cell in June of 2008. I met him at his house right here in West Palm Beach. He was not in a jail. He told me he's an investor of the very agency that promised me a career. He also spoke of his arrest that it was a game, bragging about girls visiting his cell and his friendships with authorities.
0: Incredibly powerful testimony today. And the ranking member of the committee, Robert Garcia, also announced that he plans to push to subpoena prosecutors who helped foster that sweetheart deal through. Joining me now is Congressman Robert Garcia, Democrat from California and ranking member on the House Oversight Committee. It's always, we played that part of Rosa's testimony. There were so many powerful moments today. As you were hearing from these survivors, what really stuck out to you the most? What do you hope people take away from it?
23: I mean, first, it was an opportunity for survivors to testify in a hearing format, which had not happened.
0: Yeah.
23: And I think, Republicans for months and months have said they want to uplift survivors. You have never scheduled any kind of hearing to hear from survivors into the congressional record. So we thought that was important. And as it relates to Rosa and so many others, what we've learned, especially recently, is that after the 2008 prosecution, really the sweetheart deal, there was a slap on the wrist to Jeffrey Epstein. He went on to essentially then build this international sex trafficking ring of children, of minors, of girls from across Europe and the world that he brought to the United States. And so that piece and what Rosa experienced and so many others was made possible because of the failure of Alex Acosta and not taking the advice of the lying prosecutors to actually go not only after Epstein for more serious federal charges, but for the other men that prosecutors were actually encouraging the U.S. Attorney's Office to go after. And so there is a lot of information that we're putting together that we've been able to piece together financial documents and other information that really points to the sex trafficking ring and what Palm Beach and everyone in that circle was actually actively working on to hurt these women.
0: There's been so much news around, I don't have to tell you, around the Epstein files in the last several months. It's almost like people have forgotten, or they shouldn't have forgotten, about the sweetheart deal. What do you hope if you get these career prosecutors, if you're able to talk to them? You've talked about a little bit about what you hope to learn more. What do you think it could uncover if you got them to really be straightforward about what they know?
23: Yeah, I mean, first, you know, it's important to note that obviously as Democrats, we don't have subpoena power. So every time that we get one of these subpoenas, it's because we have fought, we've gotten a Republican or two to join us, and we actually get the subpoena to happen.
0: Do you think you'll get that here?
23: I hope so. And we're working right now through some of our allies on the Republican side. There's a few women that have been advocates for survivors. We want to speak to the prosecutors, one that made the initial recommendations to the U.S. attorney. Some of those recommendations, by the way, were rebuffed by Alex Acosta. He turned those away. He said, "Now we're not going to go after." He told us in his testimony when he actually was in front of our committee, he actually said that he felt he went as far as he could. That's a bold-faced lie, unacceptable and outrageous, and quite frankly, does nothing to bring justice to the survivors and actually go after the men that caused the harm. So we're hoping to get these prosecutors in front of us either voluntarily. We've done some outreach, but if not, certainly the majority, we plan to have to put a subpoena in place to have them testify.
0: We heard from Rosa today, obviously incredibly powerful. It seems like more survivors are coming forward. Are there more we can expect to hear from soon? And should we expect a lot of new information coming from them?
23: I think the answer is yes. We talked to numerous survivors and survivor groups. When folks are ready, when they have the legal representation that they need, they often come forward. And we've been talking to Rosa. We're very grateful that she came forward. There will be other survivors that will choose to come forward, but it has to be on their time. You know, they have done so many of them filed police reports. They went to the FBI, and time again, nothing happened. Mm-hmm. And so their trust is broken in government and law enforcement. And so we encourage those that want to come forward to continue to do so. But there is so much more to this investigation. And just last week, Todd Blanche said that he wanted to stop talking about the Epstein files. That is not going to happen. Every survivor today said on the record that they want Pam Bondi to testify and that they believe this investigation needs to continue.
0: No question about it. You're tireless. Every time I talk to you, I'm reminded of that. Thank you so much for making time to be here with us tonight.
23: Thank you.
0: Really appreciate it.
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0: Right now in New York, there is a very hotly contested Democratic primary to replace retiring Congressman Jerry Nadler in a district that includes much of Manhattan. And one of the candidates who has definitely caught fire in that race is Jack Schlossberg, the grandson of President John F. Kennedy. He's gained national attention with his viral social media presence, endorsements from big names like Nancy Pelosi, and his calls for an investigation into his first cousin once removed, RFK Jr. Well, polling in these races can be a little tricky. Several polls commissioned by Schlossberg's primary opponents have shown him leading the crowded field. But just today, this is part of a campaign, everyone. The New York Times released a new story detailing alleged problems inside the Schlossberg campaign. According to the Times, Mr. Schlossberg would regularly blow off weekly strategy meetings called for his benefit and made a habit of disappearing for long stretches with little notice or explanation. His campaign has also been plagued by high turnover, with the Times reporting that in the 6 months since he entered the race, he's had at least two campaign managers, two field directors, a handful of advisors, and a rotating cast of consultants. And the paper also dug into the 33-year-old candidate's professional history, finding that some of his longest work engagements consisted of a few months as a political correspondent for Vogue and a brief stint at the State Department that lasted less than 4 months, according to a department spokesperson. Today, Schlossberg's campaign fired back at the New York Times via social media, saying, quote, anonymous sources describe his ability to be everywhere as erratic chaos. He calls it running for Congress. And joining me now is Jack Schlossberg, Democratic candidate in New York's 12th congressional district. First of all, how does it feel to be running for Congress and be under the scrutiny that happens when you are?
10: The best part about being a front runner is everyone starts attacking you. So we're really happy to be leading in the polls, coming out with more policies and raising more money and meeting more people than any of our opponents. And when they start attacking you, then you know you're doing something right.
0: Okay, we're going to talk about your policy proposals. They are a central part of every campaign, very important. But campaigns are also a tryout for the job. As people are getting to know you, they look at every aspect of you and how they you conduct yourself on the campaign. We've talked enough for me to know that you are an unconventional candidate.
10: That's right.
0: You are approach things in an unconventional way. Anyone who follows you on social media certainly knows that. But for people out there in your district who are getting to know you, they're looking for leadership. They're looking for reliability as well. And I outline some of the things in this story that would paint a picture of you as someone who disappears for hours, skips strategy meetings. First of all, is it true or was it true for just a portion of the campaign? And how can you reassure people that you're going to show up if you're elected?
10: Our campaign has done more public events. We're everywhere all at once. I've met so many people in New York that I'm starting to run into people for the second time just on the street. In terms of the reports in that New York Times article that you're referencing, most of them, if they had fact-checked them, they could have asked me, not true. Weekly meetings for my benefit, strategy meetings. I can tell you right now that I'm the campaign's lead strategist. And
0: so you didn't skip meetings early on in the campaign or in the first couple of weeks?
10: Who would I be meeting with? Who is this person? I have no idea what they're talking about. And they said that I took a nap in November. And if that's their idea of a scandal, then I think that that is evidence to everyone in New York that I'm running a basically flawless campaign.
0: Well, it came from people within your campaign. And now a number of these people may not be on your campaign anymore, and turnover on campaigns, although you've had a lot of it, is not uncommon. You haven't run for office before. But you're saying none of those reports are true in the story.
10: Yeah, so I've had a core group of people. I'm a decisive person. Also, I'm running a campaign that is admittedly different than any other campaign in anywhere else in the country. We're a startup. We're doing things completely differently. And if you think that the Democratic Party should be running campaigns like it has in the past, and that anyone's going to be able to recognize what a winning campaign is, I don't know what to tell you.
0: People clearly don't want campaigns to be run like they were run in the past. And they're clearly looking for unconventional candidates. I mean, look at primaries from across the country. They also want people who they know are going to show up to committee meetings, right? And to
10: 100%.
0: Show up and to show up for votes and things like that. Let me ask you about another part of the story, because the best thing to do is to respond to these accusations 100%. Or respond to critics. It also dug into your resume. It seems like should you win, a two-term year in Congress would be kind of the longest. This is part of the critique. The longest time you would have one consistent job. You have an impeccable academic background. You have volunteered in politics your whole life. You've worked in different jobs in government and media. But what's your argument to people? What is it about your experience before you started running for Congress that you think people should point to that makes you stick out from the other candidates?
10: I think people are drawn and excited about our campaign because of my experience, because they have experienced a Democratic Party that has been behind the eight ball every step of the way for the last decade. And I've been one of the only people in the party who has experienced breaking through, bringing new people into our party, being more persuasive, galvanizing the very voters, young and old, that the party needs to win over if we're ever going to get back control of Congress. So I think we're winning on experience, on policy, and on excitement and enthusiasm.
0: But when I ask that, I mean, because some people will say, I was a nurse. It was unconventional, but I've been a nurse for 10 years or 20 years, or I was a teacher. What do you point to that?
10: Okay. Well, I went to Yale.
0: Impeccable academic credentials for
10: sure. I worked abroad in Japan. I worked at the State Department. The 4 months is not how long I worked at the State Department. It was just under a year. I left because Barack Obama left power. Donald Trump won. I was a political appointee, and that's how that works. I then went to law school, business school, and was all set to be a lawyer when I decided to instead go work for the Biden campaign. And look, a lot of these reports are about me missing meetings and taking naps are from December, November of 2025. I just lost my sister and didn't feel the need to explain to somebody who was working on my campaign that I had just met why I would be missing a meeting when I was hanging out with my niece and nephew.
0: Well, that is an important part of it. I mean, the loss you endured is unbearable, and grief is not a straight line, nor is it over in a week. And that was taking place during the early period of your time. How much did that impact your early weeks of the campaign? How much does it impact you now?
10: Tatiana was my best friend, and I'll never be over her. But, you know, I'll never. When you lose someone that close to you, nothing will ever be the same, but it's given me all the confidence I need to run this race in the way that I want, because no moment is guaranteed. No one knows what's coming next, and I want to make full use of my life here on Earth. And I can't think of anything I'd rather do than run for office at a time when our country and New York City needs new leadership.
0: Thanks for watching The Briefing Weekend. 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
27: You brother, I have to do what's right. I said to my people, we just hit 50,000 on the Dow. That wasn't supposed to happen for 5 or 6 years. I did it in my first year. We just hit 7,000 on the S&P. That was even less of a chance of than the Dow. It was just announced 401ks are at their all-time highest that they've ever been. All these things happened, and I said, I'm sorry to do this to you, but we have to stop this group of very crazy people.
28: That's President Trump bragging about the stock market in response to the rising costs for Americans amid the war with Iran. Meanwhile, the president posted an ominous threat to Iranian leaders as he reportedly is considering more military action in the region. Question is the president actually concerned about the impact of the war? Plus, Ukraine continues to escalate its attacks on Russia, hitting Moscow with the deadliest strike since Vladimir Putin's army invaded more than 4 years ago. Question is, will Ukraine's show of force bring the Russian president to the negotiating table? Also ahead, we'll go through the stunning primary upset for an incumbent Republican senator, which comes as another Republican may be looking to leave the Senate to run for governor of his home state. Question is, what does all of this say about the state of the Republican Party and Trump's authority over it? Folks, it's Monday, and it is way too early for this. All right, good morning. Welcome to Way Too Early, the show that somehow let me back into the building. Yeah, I kind of snuck in, to be honest. I'm Sam Stein, in for Ali Vitale on this Monday, May 18th. And as always, we're going to start with the news. President Trump is once again issuing an apocalyptical threat to Iran, posting on Truth Social yesterday. Quote, the clock is ticking and they better get moving fast or there won't be anything left of them. Now, that familiar ominous warning comes shortly after the president spoke with Israeli Prime Minister Benjamin Netanyahu about the war in Iran. It also comes as Axios is reporting that the president is expected to convene his top national security team in the Situation Room tomorrow to discuss military options. That's according to two U.S. officials. Meanwhile, the tenuous truce is tested more each day. A drone sparked a fire yesterday on the edge of a nuclear power plant in the UAE, and what authorities are calling a, quote, unprovoked terrorist attack as they investigate the source of the strike. And Saudi Arabia intercepted drones reportedly fired from Iraq. The military advisor to Iran's supreme leader also issued this warning, quote, our armed forces' fingers are on the trigger while diplomacy is also continuing. And fresh off his summit with Chinese leader Xi Jinping, President Trump is now raising doubts about decades-long United States military support for Taiwan, suggesting in an interview with Fox News late last week that a potential multi-billion dollar weapons sale with the island could be used as a, quote, negotiating chip with China.
4: Should the people of Taiwan feel more or less secure after your meetings with President Xi?
9: Neutral. Neutral.
4: This has the policy changed at all?
9: No, nothing's
4: US
9: changed.
4: U.S. policy. But you're waiting on approving billions of dollars of weapons for Taiwan.
9: That's right.
4: Is that
9: I'm
4: moving forward?
9: It. Well, I haven't approved it yet. We're going to see what happens.
4: What are you looking
9: for? I may do it. I may not do it.
4: Yeah, what's your hinge point?
9: Well, I'm not going to say that, but I may do it. I may not do it. But we're not looking to have wars, and we're if you kept it the way it is, I think China's going to be okay with that. But we're not looking to have somebody say, let's go independent because the United States is backing us. You know,
4: so not, President Xi probably liked that you haven't approved the weapons to Taiwan.
9: I would say like is maybe too strong a word because he thinks I could do it with just the signing of my signature, unlike Biden, who couldn't sign his signature. No, I'm holding that in abeyance, and it depends on China. It depends. It's a very good negotiating chip for us, frankly. It's a lot of weapons. It's $12 billion. It's a lot of weapons.
28: Now, the president's comments are coming on the heels of his talks with Xi in Beijing, where the Chinese leader told Trump that, quote, the Taiwan issue is the most critical issue in China-U.S. relations, warning that if the matter was mishandled, it could put the entire U.S.-China relationship in an extremely dangerous situation. In contrast to his tough talk on Taiwan, the president had no shortage of praise for his Chinese counterpart throughout last week's summit, calling Xi a, quote, great leader and saying, quote, it's an honor to be your friend, and predicting that the two men will have a, quote, fantastic future together. U.S. Trade Representative Jameson Greer, meanwhile, tried to clarify the president's remarks, saying in an interview on ABC News yesterday, there is, quote, no change in American policy on Taiwan. And House Speaker Mike Johnson also told Fox News yesterday, quote, China cannot just go over and take the land, and we're going to stand strong and resolute by that. I know the Congress will. All right, joining us now is White House correspondent for The Hill, Julia Manchester. All right, Julia, is this the sort of news coverage that the White House was hoping for in the wake of this summit to China, where we're now wondering if the U.S.-Taiwan relationship will hold?
14: You know, it's interesting. I think going into this summit, a lot of us were wondering if President Trump would get anything out of China when it comes to Iran or any potential trade agreements. And we know that the White House did release some points on trade yesterday, right, saying that there was an opening to U.S. beef and poultry, for example. There's the establishment of this U.S. and Chinese Trade and Investment Commission that will oversee this, et cetera. But instead, the top line really here is Taiwan. And I think it's important to maybe look at this in two different ways. You have Jameson Greer, Mike Johnson, Donald Trump, Marco Rubio saying there has been no change in the status quo. It's the status quo, this relationship, right, saying there has been no change. They're being strategically ambiguous on purpose. That's part of the U.S. strategy on this. But it's the arms sale component that is really important here. We know that in December, the Trump administration approved an $11 billion arms sale to Taiwan. But going into this visit, President Trump was under pressure to approve a $14 billion right, arms sale from Republicans and Democrats. And the big criticism he's fallen under, particularly from Democrats, is he spoke to Xi about the arms sale. President Trump says Xi brought it up. But the issue is that back in the 1980s, during the Reagan administration, there were six assurances given from the Americans to the Taiwanese. And one of them was to not talk about arms deals with the Chinese. So that's where he's falling under criticism.
28: Yeah, slight misstep there. I do want to step back a little bit, because in addition to what's happening with Taiwan, obviously, we read the statements on Iran, and then there's talk this week about potentially some interaction, military action with Cuba. Those are three theaters internationally in three different parts of the globe, all at a time when, as we noted, economic concerns back at home are paramount. Is there a real tension in the White House that you detect about how so much of the focus is on stuff happening abroad when so much of the political problems are about stuff happening at home?
14: I think there certainly is tension in Trump world. I mean, late last year, we heard President Trump's, you know, top advisors, including his political director, now political director, saying that we were going to focus on affordability. It was going to be top of mind. Susie Wiles saying she was going to have him campaign like it was 2024 again. However, the president seems laser focused on these foreign policy issues, which, you know, look, if you look back at past presidents, normally in their second term, they are focused on foreign policy. But at the same time, President Trump is running and Republicans are facing a very difficult national environment going into the midterms. You've seen President Trump do some domestic travel, but really, I think so far this year has been defined by foreign policy.
28: Foreign policy and ballrooms.
14: That's absolutely, yes.
28: As with respect to the political pain at home and the economic issues at home, President Trump is again defending his comments last week about the financial situations that Americans are facing as a result with the war in Iran.
1: What extent are American financial situations motivating you to make this
2: deal? Not even a little bit. The only thing that matters when I'm talking about Iran, they can't have a nuclear weapon. I don't think about American financial situation. I don't think about anybody. I think about one thing. We cannot let Iran have a nuclear weapon. That's all. That's the only thing.
28: Now, President Trump told Fox News on Friday that that was a perfect statement and that he would make it again. Here's what else he had to say about rising costs.
27: Very simple. When people hear me say it, everybody agrees. Short-term pain. It's going to be short-term pain. But the pain is much less than people thought, because people thought that the oil would go up to $250. You know, it was $99 yesterday, $99 a barrel. I thought it might go up to $200. I was okay with that. Not that I wanted it, but you cannot let them have a nuclear weapon. They will use it on us. They'll start off with Israel, wipe it out, the Middle East, wipe it out. It'll go to Europe. When you tell somebody you're going to have to pay a little more, not that much more, a little more for gas, Celine, for a very short period of time, because we want to stop the threat of being blown to pieces by a lunatic, by a crazy person, and they are crazy, using nuclear weapons. Everybody says that's fine. And that question was a fake question, and they didn't put my full answer. I totally care.
28: All right. Fake answer, but he stands by it. While the president is dismissing this as short-term pain, the latest economic data shows that the financial squeeze on Americans is very real. Average price of a gallon of gas is $4.51. That's nearly 50 cents higher than a month ago, and over $1.30 more than this time last year. Meanwhile, inflation hit 3.8% last month, rising at the highest rate in 3 years, driven in large part by gas prices. And businesses are also businesses are also facing higher costs. Key measure watched by economists known as the Producer Price Index had the highest one-month increase since March of 2022. So, Julia, back to you. What do you make of the president's messaging there on Fox? I mean, I actually will say I understood the larger point he was trying to make initially when he made that comment, but then doubling down and just saying, well, people will be willing to pay for these higher prices because they know that Iran can't have a nuclear weapon. It seems relatively dismissive of what are genuine concerns about rising prices.
14: You know, from a campaign perspective, if I'm a Democratic ad maker, I'm watching those comments and I am looking to clip each of them to run and tie to Republican incumbent lawmakers or candidates. So I think that certainly creates a risk. The White House has been very consistent in their messaging, saying this is about the safety of global security, the safety of the American American people. But at the same time, right now, that's not a top concern for Americans. The economy remains a top concern. So I think that's where President Trump is running into, you know, maybe a wall here when it comes to the economy.
28: And if anything, they're tying their economic fears to the Iran war increasingly in these public polls. So a bit of a problem for them, too. All right. White House correspondent for The Hill, Julia Manchester. Thank you so much for coming in. Appreciate it. Always hard to do on a Monday morning. I recognize that. It's hard for me being here. I'm doing it, though. All right. Still ahead, we're digging into new reporting about widespread use of force in immigration detention centers across the country. Plus, there are new ethics questions concerning President Trump's huge, huge, huge number of recent stock trades and the timing of some of those transactions. That's all coming up straight ahead on Way Too Early. And we'll be back in just a moment.
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5: The Washington Post reports that internal ICE records reveal widespread use of force in detention centers holding immigrants. According to the Post, the records detail hundreds of incidents where guards have increasingly used chemical agents and physical tactics on detainees, including groups demanding adequate water, food, and medical care. The records were obtained by a government employee and shared with the Post on condition of anonymity. Post analysis of the records found that as ICE's crackdown on illegal immigration has flooded detention centers with record number of detainees, guards inside those facilities have increasingly resorted to acts of physical abuse. Specifically, detention guards have used punches, kicks, takedown maneuvers, restraint holds, and restraint chairs, as well as less lethal weapons such as tasers and pepper spray. In response, a spokeswoman for the Department of Homeland Security declined to comment specifically on the Post's analysis, saying she was unable to verify the data, saying, quote, ICE law enforcement officers are trained to use the minimum amount of force necessary to resolve dangerous situations, to prioritize the safety of the detainees, the public, and our officers. Officers are highly trained in de-escalation tactics and regularly receive ongoing use of force training. Meanwhile, we're also learning Immigration and Customs Enforcement has implemented a new policy requiring lawmakers to seek two-day advanced approval before speaking with detainees at detention facilities. The new rule was discovered by two Democratic members of California when they made a surprise visit last Monday to a detention center in San Diego. The members were allowed to enter, but they were barred from speaking to detainees due to a new policy that requires lawmakers provide the name of the detainee they wish to speak to and a signed consent form. These new measures come after a federal appeals court recently ruled that the Trump administration must allow lawmakers to inspect immigration detention facilities without any advance notice. Still ahead, we'll turn to sports in last night's Game 7 in the NBA playoffs to decide which team takes on the New York Knicks in the Eastern Conference Finals. Plus, highlights from rivalry weekend in Major League Baseball, those stories, and a check on the weather forecast when Way Too Early returns. But first, we want to know, why are you awake? Email your reasons to waytooearly@ms.now or just tell me on social media at Sam Stein using the hashtag #WayTooEarly. We'll read our favorite answers later in the show.
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7: 28-22 Cleveland. 2 seconds, 1 second. Mitchell banks it in! A spider bite at the end of the quarter!
8: Oh, what a good call. Donovan Mitchell from the logo to beat the first quarter buzzer. Mitchell, spider, led all scorers last night with 26 points. Jared Allen and Sam Morrell each had 23, and the Cleveland Cavaliers, the Cavs, rolling over Detroit Pistons in Game 7, 125-94. Detroit's got to represent their home court better than that. Cavs advance to the Eastern Conference Finals against the New York Knicks. Game 1 is tomorrow night at the Greatest Arena, Madison Square Garden. Let's go Knickerbockers. Tonight, the Western Conference Finals will tip off in Oklahoma City. The defending champion Thunder set to host the Spurs after San Antonio and Wemby and my boy Castle eliminated the Minnesota Timberwolves in Game 6 on Friday. Thunder will be touting the league's newly named MVP, star guard Shai Gilgeous-Alexander, earning the honor for the second straight season to become the fifth active player and the 14th overall to win back-to-back MVPs. Every retired player who has captured consecutive MVP awards has been inducted into the Hall of Fame. I have a feeling, just a hunch, Shai's going to be there too. All right. Turn to another sport of my dreams. Golf's PGA Championship now belongs to an English-born player.

0: player for the first time in more than a century. Aaron Rye delivered a sensational back nine in yesterday's final round to pull away from the game's biggest stars after a few mistakes in the front stretch. Rye made an eagle putt on the par five ninth and added four birdies, including a pair back-to-back on numbers 16 and 17, which featured that, what you just saw, 68-foot putt. Folks, that's no joke, to go four strokes. Let's just watch how majestic. I could not make that. I'd probably four-putt that. Lord. All right, he closed the round with a 5-under-65 for a three-shot victory to become golf's newest major winner, hoisting the Wanamaker Trophy and earning a five-year exemption on the tour, invitations to the Masters, the U.S. and British Opens for the next 5 years, and a nearly $4 million payday. What a sport. What a payday. All right, turning now to rivalry weekend in Major League Baseball. The Crosstown Classic in Chicago will pick things up with the White Sox trailing the Cubs in the bottom of the 10th.
1: With Edgar Caro at the plate, tying run on at third. Caro sends this one deep to left center. Back it goes! It's gone! Edgar Caro walks it off in the 10th! That's
0: Edgar Caro's two-run shot walking off for the Southsiders. They get a 9-8 victory in the extras over the Cubbies. And then the Sox, good story this year, man. They were pretty bad last one. All right, meanwhile, in Queens, the Mets took 2 out of 3 from the Yankees in the New York Subway Series after a comeback victory yesterday. That's Tyrone Taylor tying the score with a 3-run homer with 2 outs in the bottom of the 9th. Sensational. The Mets would walk off on a bouncer on the bottom of the 10th after a collision in the Yankees' five-man infield allowed the deciding run to score. Am I taking a little bit of pleasure at the Yankees losing that way? Yeah, I'm taking a little bit of pleasure in the Yankees losing that way. Kill me. My Red Sox stink. All right, time now for the forecast. And for that, let's bring in weather reporter Moses Small. Moses, how's it looking out there?
2: My friend, it is another day where I'm going to be grateful for the AC. We felt a bit over the weekend, and I guess I can't really complain in New York City seeing highs that are going to be in the mid-80s. D.C. is going to be almost 10 degrees hotter. So today, all about the hydration, all about the sunscreen, but all that hot and humid air in the middle of the country is also priming up a situation for what could be a pretty extreme weather day. This doesn't happen a lot when the Storm Prediction Center puts the risk level at 4 out of 5 for the stretch from Kansas to Nebraska. Severe thunderstorms, I wouldn't just say a chance. I would really say they're expected by the late afternoon, early evening. We could see a little bit of everything. We already have some flood warnings in place from showers that are coming down now. We could see softball-sized hail, extremely strong winds. But I really want to focus in on that tornado threat in particular, because we could see them get as strong as EF2 or an EF3, potentially even higher. But if we're just talking an EF3, that's going to be wind speeds up to 165 miles per hour. And these would also be strong enough to potentially rip the floors off of homes, even ripping the bark off of trees. So while a lot of us are dealing with the heat, I'm focusing on the Midwest. We could have a lot to talk about with storm reports by this time tomorrow.
0: Okay, that number, 94 degrees in D.C., not good. Don't like it. Don't want it. But look, you're just the messenger. I'm not mad at you. MS Now weather reporter Moses Small, thank you very much. Appreciate it, bud. Still ahead, an incumbent Republican senator gets ousted, and we'll talk about Bill Cassidy's primary election loss over the weekend and what it says about President Trump's continued grip on the GOP. Way Too Early is coming right back.
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0: All right, welcome back to Way Too Early. It's 5:30 on the East Coast and 2:30 at West. I'm Sam Stein, in for Ali Vitale. President Trump pulled off a big electoral victory in Louisiana's GOP primary over the weekend, helping to unseat one of his perceived political enemies. That would be Senator Bill Cassidy. Cassidy finished behind Congresswoman Julia Letlow, who was endorsed by President Trump, and State Treasurer John Fleming. The two will now advance to a June 27th runoff, since neither got a majority of the vote. Cassidy was seeking a third term in office, but was heavily criticized by the president after he voted to convict Trump in his 2021 impeachment trial. That came following the January 6th Capitol insurrection.
9: When you participate in democracy, sometimes it doesn't turn out the way you want it to. But you don't pout. You don't whine. You don't claim the election was stolen. You don't find a reason why. Our country is not about one individual. It is about the welfare of all Americans, and it is about our Constitution.
0: Now, President Trump slammed Cassidy on social media as disloyal, writing, quote, "It's nice to see that his political career is over." Cassidy is the first elected Republican senator to lose a primary since 2012. As chair of the HELP committee, Cassidy, who is also a medical doctor, was the deciding vote to approve Robert F. Kennedy Jr.'s nomination to be Health and Human Services Secretary. Meanwhile, after just 16 months on Capitol Hill, Politico is reporting that Republican Senator John Curtis may be eyeing an exit. Curtis, who replaced former Senator Mitt Romney just last year, is weighing a possible run for governor. Six people briefed on the matter tell the Politico that members of the senator's inner circle are actively canvassing donors and allies in Utah to gauge support for a gubernatorial bid. Joining us now is the reporter behind that story, Politico's Sam Benson. Sam, tell me a little bit about what John Curtis's thinking is here, because I read it as man, I really hate being in the Senate.
10: Yeah, so Senator Curtis has been in the Senate for just 16 months, as you mentioned. He replaced Mitt Romney when Romney decided to retire. And he's in the situation now in Utah where we're 2.5 years out from a gubernatorial election, but people are already starting to make moves to consolidate support. Mm-hmm. Former Congressman Jason Chaffetz is in Utah right now trying to get donors to sign on to support him, trying to get commitments from elected officials. And so if anyone else wants to get into the race, they need to start acting now to get their own support, drum up their own support, so Chaffetz doesn't close the door for them. If you remember back in 2023, when Romney decided he was going to retire, Curtis came out and said he wasn't going to run. Then it wasn't until the beginning of 2024, when there was already a very crowded GOP field, that he decided to enter the race. Mm-hmm. And so as I talk to allies and people that are in his inner circle that are having these conversations with donors and electeds and others that could potentially support Curtis, they're saying that he doesn't want to make the same mistake where he says he's not going to run and then have to try and pry open the door after others have already consolidated support.
0: You know, Utah's kind of this fascinating political space in that the Republican Party there elects people like John Curtis and Mitt Romney. But it doesn't elect, at least on the statewide level, Democrats. And yet there's a weird shift that appears to be happening, or at least uncertainty. Like, big picture, what is the state of Utah politics right now?
10: Yeah, I think Utah, like a lot of red states, is shifting to become a more MAGA state. Okay. I mean, the state party isn't what it was in 2016. You have Trump loyalists. You have Senator Mike Lee in the Senate, who's probably one of Trump's staunchest allies in all of Congress. The state party chair is a supporter of MAGA. Like, it's not the same state it was in 2016. And yet you still have someone like Spencer Cox, who's governor, who's tried to strike a more conciliatory or moderate tone in his politics. You have someone like Senator John Curtis, who, although he's voted largely in lockstep with the Trump administration, he's stuck out his neck on issues like clean energy or climate when he feels the need. So it certainly is a unique state, although it has become more MAGA in recent years.
0: And you have another piece about one of the luminaries from that statement, Romney, kind of dipping his toes back into the political game, hosting a fundraiser for Susan Collins. What's his thinking here?
10: Well, Romney retired, as we mentioned, a year and a half ago, and he hasn't reentered national politics in any capacity. Mm-hmm. He's decided that he's enjoying retirement and has stayed out of D.C. But a week ago Friday, he hosted a fundraiser, as you mentioned, for Susan Collins in Salt Lake City, which I think was a sign that he really wants to see moderate Republicans of his mold in the Senate. When you mentioned Bill Cassidy losing his primary over the weekend, that's one of those. He was a member of that group of 10, if you remember, during the Biden admin, that was working on infrastructure and COVID relief and, you know, gun safety legislation. And there's not that many of those senators that are still left. Romney's out. Portman's out. Susan Collins is fighting for her political life. Cassidy will be out after this term. And then the only other Republican is Lisa Murkowski. And of course, she's not up for re-election this cycle. And so you see that group of kind of moderate senators. It's just not in the Senate anymore in the way that someone like Romney perhaps would like to see.
0: Right. My last question for you is, do you realize how amazing your name is? It's incredibly beautiful name.
10: It is. It's a great name.
0: It's just great to be with
10: love
0: you,
10: Sam.
0: Man. I love it. All right. Politics reporter for Politico, Sam Benson. Thank you so much. Still ahead, we'll take a look at how the week on Wall Street is shaping up after markets notched new records last week. Plus, we'll get to the growing questions about President Trump's recent stock trades and his extensive exposure to some of the biggest companies in the world. That's coming up next on Way Too Early.
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0: All right, time now for business. And for that, let's bring in CNBC's Ritika Gupta live from London. Ritika, Wall Street's kicking off a new trading week. What do you think we can expect today after the record-setting numbers we saw last week?
16: Yeah, I mean, stock futures, as you mentioned, lower this morning after what was a record setting last week. So just falling from the highs on the records on the S&P 500 and the NASDAQ. There is this focus now on bonds, particularly yields surging on concerns of inflation. That is pressuring equities today, along with the price of oil, which is also rising this morning, up more than 1%. It is a busy week, though. Traders are going to be watching out, particularly for the results from NVIDIA, as well as results from the big retailers, the likes of Walmart and Target, reporting.
0: Meanwhile, newly released disclosure forms show that President Trump went kind of big on tech stocks in the first three quarters of the year. Fairly controversial trades, potentially. So walk us through some of these new filings and why they might be noteworthy.
16: Yes, indeed. Controversial when you think about the amount of financial transactions that he made during the first 3 months of 2026, totaling hundreds of millions of dollars. This is according to new filings. They show that he made over 3,600 stock trades with a value between $220 to $750 million. And as you mentioned, a particular focus there on tech stocks. His biggest purchase and sales were skewed to the tech AI sector. Some of those transactions include NVIDIA, Microsoft, Meta, Amazon, and thousands of others. In particular, Trump is over 100% profit in the likes of AMD, Intel, Bloom Energy, Marvel Technology, Seagate, and amongst other stocks. Based also on the dates of the transactions, we can see that President Trump did heavily buy the dip in March at the start of the Iran war, when we did see the S&P 500 bottoming that month by 8%. Only to rise some 19% to fresh record highs. Now, it's important to note that U.S. presidents are not banned from trading stocks, but they do have to disclose any personal trades. Now, it's not, the filings don't specify whether the president made them himself, but the White House said that Trump's assets are in a trust managed by his children. They've said that there are no conflicts of interest there, but it comes, as you mentioned at the top, at a controversial time when there is currently a live bipartisan push in U.S. Congress to pass a stock trading ban for public officials.
0: And the real question is whether that ban will apply to the executive branch. Wow, great trades for Trump. How did he do that? CNBC's Ritika Gupta live from London. Thank you so much. Really appreciate it. Still ahead, we'll turn to the major developments in Eastern Europe, where Ukraine just hit Moscow with the deadliest strike since the start of the Russian invasion. Comes as Defense Secretary Pete Hegseth canceled the deployment of thousands of troops to Poland, a country that's been a close ally to the United States. We'll dig into all of that next on Way Too Early.
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6: At least three people are dead after a large-scale Ukrainian drone strike hit Moscow and its surrounding areas. At least a dozen people were injured on Saturday in what is the largest and most deadly attack to the Russian capital since the war began in 2022. Russia's defense ministry claimed more than 550 drones were shot down across the country over the weekend. The bombardment came just days after a Russian attack killed at least two dozen people in Kyiv. Ukrainian President Vladimir Zelensky said on social media yesterday that the use of long-range attacks has, quote, significantly changing the situation and, more broadly, the world's perception of Russia's war. Meanwhile, Poland troop withdrawal from the New York Times. The Defense Department is abruptly canceling the deployment of more than 4,000 troops to Poland, surprising many army officials. That's according to three army sources. Move follows the Pentagon's earlier decision to withdraw 5,000 troops from Germany and cancel a Biden-era plan to have a stationary missile equipped an artillery unit in Europe. Those decisions came after President Trump reacted angrily to German Chancellor Friedrich Merz's comments that Iran had humiliated the United States. It remains unclear why Defense Secretary Pete Hegseth canceled the Poland deployment, despite Poland's close ties with the U.S. and its status as a likely destination for troops leaving Germany. About 7,400 U.S. troops are currently stationed in Poland, where we have headquarters, and officials are unsure whether the 4,000 canceled troops count toward the 5,000 troop drawdown. We're going to bring in Mark Palamparopoulos to discuss all of this. Mark, let's talk first about the situation in Moscow. I'm sort of, I guess I'm surprised at how much the war has evolved over the course of this past year. Early in the administration, it looked like Russia had the upper hand. We had Tulsi Gabbard saying, look, they have the upper hand. And yet here we see Ukrainian forces hit deep into Moscow. What is the reason for this shift?
7: So it's pretty remarkable, Sam. I mean, again, Tulsi Gabbard, even in testimony, I think it was last month, said that, you know, according to the intelligence community, that Russia has the upper hand in the war. I don't think anyone actually agrees with this. And I think the events of the last couple of days bear this out. Ukraine has an incredible indigenous production capability for drones. They certainly use some of the intelligence that we provide on these strikes. But this is the Ukrainians kind of telling Putin and the Russians that, hey, we can reach you. We can reach you inside the Moscow environs. And one of the things that there always was this notion that Moscow is protected by this rather unique and capable air defense network. And the Ukrainians, while a lot of drones were shot down, the Ukrainians seem to kind of blow up literally that notion. And there is just this sense that, well, hold on a second. Ukraine is actually doing quite fine right now. Maybe they don't need the United States as they had in the past. You know, things evolved and Europeans are stepping up. So at the end of the day, you know, this is a really, really remarkable story about resilience, but also about the Ukrainians evolving to a point where they're teaching the Russians a lesson.
6: Well, I have two questions on that. One, let's start with the U.S. support element of it, which is, you know, if you're a Ukraine skeptic, and I think the Trump administration qualifies, you say, hey, they don't need any more aid. They don't need any more support. They can do it by themselves. We were right the entire time. Is that right?
7: Well, it's not right because, of course, they did need our support and support in the really extraordinary efforts. You know, a lot of us complained that the Biden administration didn't do enough, but they did do a lot. And they allowed the Ukrainians to survive and now thrive. And I think that clearly if we were providing, you know, additional air defense for Ukraine, it would be enormously helpful. We're not. And that's too bad. That's a shame. But Europeans are stepping up, as are the Ukrainians. The key piece on this that I'd like to see continue is the intelligence support that the United States gives. So at the end of the day, you know, perhaps Trump gets bored with this issue. Yeah. It's not going to be solved. I think he will. As long as we keep providing that intelligence, I think the Ukrainians will be in good shape.
6: And the second question is, what does this mean for any efforts at kind of producing a diplomatic resolution to this crisis? Obviously, a couple of days ago, there was talks of a 3-day ceasefire, for instance. Obviously, that did not happen. But Vladimir Putin, let's concede, is in a bunker of some sort of variety, maybe not a literal bunker. But do strikes like this deep in Moscow compel the Russians to say, OK, we got to actually resolve this thing finally?
7: So, Sam, that's the really interesting point, is when does the pressure from the Russian people on the Russian economy get enough where Putin actually considers this? I don't know if we're there yet. It's very hard in autocratic regimes to kind of make these types of assessments.
6: Right.
7: But clearly the pressure is not going to come from the U.S. on Ukraine for a settlement. It will come from Ukrainian strikes on, for example, on Moscow. And frankly, that's a good thing.
6: It's hard to see Putin having the self-awareness to say, OK, I give up. Last question. The administration put out its counterterrorism strategy, and it's a doozy. Can you go through some of the big findings that you have?
7: Sure. So this is something that in the counterterrorism world was long anticipated. We were actually trying to see what the administration would come out. Seb Gorka, who's a controversial figure, is the head of the counterterrorism department,
6: kind of me, yes.
7: Right, at the National Security Council. And while we have had counterterrorism successes, there was an ISIL member killed in Nigeria, joint U.S.-Nigerian operation over the weekend. Same thing. There was an arrest of a leading Iraqi Shia figure in Turkey. So good things are happening. But the strategy is a little odd, to say the least. It certainly neglects completely right-wing terrorism, doesn't even address it. It only talks about left-wing terrorism, things like transgender ideology and Antifa, which, for example, if I was in my old job and I had to sit down with British officials and talk about how to combat Antifa, they would laugh me out of the room. And it doesn't talk, frankly, Sam, about soft power. And, you know, James Mattis famously said, if we don't have a diplomatic work on certain issues, I'm going to have to buy more ammo. I'm paraphrasing that. And,
6: sure.
7: But USAID has been eviscerated. You know, the State Department, a quarter of the staff is fired. So we can't kill our way out of a problem. Kinetic activity is good. The document talks about that. But we need soft power. We don't have that. So it's a document which I think a lot of us kind of had our kind of heads shaking. And you know, we'll see where this goes. But this is Sebastian Gorka, and perhaps not a surprise.
6: Well, it's good that you're head shaking about something other than our Boston Red Sox. Had to get it in there. You did predict a great year. I'm just going to say that.
7: Yeah, well, I was wrong.
6: So maybe we should not trust your judgment.
7: On anything.
6: On anything. All right, Mark Palamaropoulos, retired CIA officer. Thank you so much, man. Appreciate you coming in. Now, earlier in the show, we asked you, why are you awake? Jackie emailed us to say, I'm awake because my new puppy, Nikki, likes to get up early and eat breakfast. Oh, look at that pup. Flora sent us this picture saying she's on grandma duty with her very precious first granddaughter. And Matt wrote an email saying, we brought this 1953 Cadillac convertible back from getting a paint correction done on Friday. Now I'm up because we've got to get some odds and ends finished so the owner can enjoy it this summer. That is quite the car. All right, up next on Way Too Early, we'll show you the terrifying collision of two Navy jets yesterday in the sky over an air show in Idaho. And coming up on Morning Joe, much more on the president's foreign policy moves, including his latest threat against Iran, as the U.S. appears poised to resume the war. Plus, the new signs that Trump might be willing to turn his back on Taiwan to appease China. Morning Joe is just moments away. Oh, look at that pup. Flora sent us this picture saying she's on grandma duty with her very precious first granddaughter. And Matt wrote an email saying, we brought this 1953 Cadillac convertible back from getting a paint correction done on Friday. Now I'm up because we've got to get some odds and ends finished so the owner can enjoy it this summer. That is quite the car. All right, up next on Way Too Early, we'll show you the terrifying collision of two Navy jets yesterday in the sky over an air show in Idaho. And coming up on Morning Joe, much more on the president's foreign policy moves, including his latest threat against Iran.

0: sent us this picture saying she's on grandma duty with her very precious first granddaughter. And Matt wrote an email saying, we brought this 1953 Cadillac convertible back from getting a paint correction done on Friday. Now I'm up because we've got to get some odds and ends finished so the owner can enjoy it this summer. That is quite the car. All right, up next on Way Too Early, we'll show you the terrifying collision of two Navy jets yesterday in the sky over an air show in Idaho. And coming up on Morning Joe, much more on the president's foreign policy moves, including his latest threat against Iran, as the U.S. appears poised to resume the war. Plus, the new signs that Trump might be willing to turn his back on Taiwan to appease China. Morning Joe is just moments away.
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0: Four crew members escaped a terrifying collision between two Navy jets yesterday at an air show in Idaho. Video shows the jets flying into each other, appearing to become stuck together, geez, then spinning in tandem. Moments later, crew members eject and parachute to the ground as the planes fall from the sky, and then they explode once they hit the ground. Navy says the crew members are okay and that the crash is under investigation. Many New Yorkers are bracing for a rough commute this morning after thousands of Long Island Railroad workers went on strike for the first time in three decades over the weekend. Strike began on Saturday right around midnight. It involves about 3,500 LIRR workers. Commuters are being urged to work from home today. Unions leading the strike said that representatives met with the MTA management last night in Manhattan, but that no deal has been announced. Railroad workers are asking for a 5% wage increase after employees have gone 3 years without a raise. The MTA has countered with a 3% wage increase. What's the difference between those? Maybe meet at 4. And New York Governor Kathy Hochul has warned that meeting union demands could lead to fare hikes. It seems President Trump has another new renovation idea for the White House. According to the Wall Street Journal, the president is discussing plans to install a helipad to prevent the powerful new Marine One helicopters from damaging the South Lawn. Now, people familiar with the matter tell the Journal that the helipad would prevent damage to the grass, noting the exhaust on the new helicopters can burn up the ground. It's unclear when any installation would take place, and the White House did not respond to a request for comment. Folks, that was way too early for Monday morning, and Morning Joe starts right about now.
6: You know what? I'm sorry I didn't take you with me to China, JD. I would have, but I didn't want to. But I brought you a present that President Xi Jinping gave me.
7: Oh. A finger trap. Very nice. What did you give him?
6: Taiwan. Now, JD, I need some time to relax and to not be around you.
7: Do you want me to leave?
6: Is the Pope Catholic?
7: Not enough for me.
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0: 48-hour summit, which historians are already calling could have been an email. President Trump arrived in China, but instead of Xi Jinping, he was greeted by the country's vice president, Han Zhang, or as Trump called him, Xi Jinping.
1: President Trump was greeted at the Great Hall of the People by school children jumping up and down in excitement, shouting, "It's the man from the hats we make."
2: Saturday Night Live with those jokes about Donald Trump's trip to China. Welcome to Morning Joe. Good morning. It's Monday, May 18th, and with us we have co-host of our 9 a.m. hour, staff writer at The Atlantic, Jonathan Lemire. He's got a fascinating new article out. Also co-host of the Rest is Politics podcast, the BBC's Caddy Kay. Editor at The Insider, Michael Weiss. Columnist and associate editor at The Washington Post, David Ignatius. And managing editor at The Bulwark, Sam Stein. And so much to talk about. Really quickly, though, Jonathan Lemire, an incredible NBA game last night. You can talk about for a second. But I think yesterday proved to us, answered the eternal question, would you rather the Red Sox win or the Yankees lose? I must say you were far more excited about the Yankees losing yesterday and the way they lost than you've been excited about the Red Sox in a very long time.
3: Well, there's not much to be excited about for the 2026 edition of the Boston Red Sox. Now, for me, that's an ongoing question. Even in good Red Sox seasons, I admit sometimes I get happier about the Yankees losing. This year, it's not close. Red Sox, another lifeless loss. We don't want to see Brian Bayo anywhere near the pitcher's mound again anytime soon. I was delighted in the Yankees blowing a lead in the ninth and then losing extra innings to their crosstown rivals, the New York Mets. A ray of sunshine, Joe, and otherwise a pretty dismal baseball season. And yes, we now have our conference finals set in the NBA. We already knew. We have Spurs Thunder out west. That's going to be a heavyweight fight. And then yesterday in a game seven in Detroit, the Cleveland Cavaliers just took care of business. They led throughout. They ended up winning handily on the road. So now we get Cavaliers-Knicks. The New York Knicks feels like they have not played since February because they finished up their second-round matchup so early, and they will be the heavy favorites in this round, four wins away from the finals.
2: Unbelievable, unbelievable. And Caddy Kay, City still chasing the Premier League championship. It's getting closer and closer. We'll see how that goes. But also over the weekend, Donald Trump once again issuing threats to Iran. Once again, ignoring him.
4: Yeah. Can I just say, not a ton of optimism in my house about City's prospects.
2: No.
4: My husband seems to be a little gloomy at the moment. My son, the Arsenal supporter, he's the happy one at home at the moment.
2: He's very happy.
4: President Trump, who knows if he's happy or not, but he is once again issuing an apocalyptic threat to Iran, as you said, posting on Truth Social yesterday, quote, "The clock is ticking and they better get moving fast or there won't be anything left of them." That familiar, ominous warning came shortly after the president spoke with Israeli Prime Minister Benjamin Netanyahu about the war. It also comes as Axios is reporting that the president is expected to convene his top national security team in the Situation Room tomorrow to discuss all of the military options. That's according to two American officials. And as the future of that conflict remains uncertain, Ukraine, meanwhile, is escalating its attacks on Russia, hitting Moscow with the deadliest strike in that city since Vladimir Putin's invasion more than 4 years ago. Three people were killed and at least a dozen injured yesterday, Saturday, in drone strikes on the Russian capital and surrounding areas. Russia's defense ministry claimed that more than 550 drones were shot down across the country over the weekend. The bombardment comes just days after a Russian attack killed at least two dozen people in Kyiv. Ukrainian President Volodymyr Zelensky said on social media yesterday that the use of long-range attacks has, quote, significantly changed the situation and, more broadly, the world's perception of Russia's war. More on conflicts. Meanwhile, the Trump administration is making a move in Eastern Europe that on its surface does appear to help Russia. The Department of Defense has canceled the planned deployment of more than 4,000 troops to Poland. That comes after the DOD announced another withdrawal of 5,000 troops from Germany. That reduction is seen as a direct response to a comment from Germany's chancellor saying that Iran has, quote, humiliated the United States. The New York Times reports it was unclear why Defense Secretary Pete Hegseth canceled the deployment to Poland, which has close relations with the United States and had been considered a possible location for some of the forces that are now leaving Germany to go to. Reports say that Pentagon officials were blindsided by Secretary Hegseth's order to stop the deployments. Troops and equipment had already started to arrive in Poland before the decision to change came about. A Pentagon spokesperson has declined to comment on the decision. So that's Europe and those conflicts. Meanwhile, in Asia, President Trump is leaving another ally in limbo, suggesting in an interview with Fox News last week that a potential multi-billion dollar weapons sale with Taiwan could now be used as, quote, a negotiating chip with China.
5: Should the people of Taiwan feel more or less secure after your meetings with President Xi?
6: Neutral. Neutral.
5: This has the policy changed at all?
6: No, nothing's
5: US
6: changed.
5: U.S. policy. But you're waiting on approving billions of dollars of weapons for Taiwan.
6: That's right.
5: Is that moving forward?
6: It. Well, I haven't approved it yet. We're going to see what happens.
5: What are you looking
6: for? I may do it. I may not do it.
5: Yeah, what's your hinge point?
6: Well, I'm not going to say that, but I may do it. I may not do it. But we're not looking to have wars, and we're, if you kept it the way it is, I think China's going to be okay with that. But we're not looking to have somebody say, let's go independent because the United States is backing us. You know,
5: so
6: not-
5: President Xi probably liked that you haven't approved the weapons to Taiwan.
6: I would say like is maybe too strong a word because he thinks I could do it with just the signing of my signature, unlike Biden, who couldn't sign his signature. No, I'm holding that in abeyance, and it depends on China. It depends. It's a very good negotiating chip for us, frankly. It's a lot of weapons. It's $12 billion. It's a lot of weapons.
4: That sale is seen as a big test of this China visit that the president went on last week. And the president's comments come, of course, on the heels of his talks with Xi in Beijing, where the Chinese leader told Trump the Taiwan issue is the most critical issue in China-U.S. relations, warning that if the matter was mishandled, it could put the entire U.S.-China relationship in an extremely dangerous position. U.S. Trade Representative Jameson Greer tried to clarify the president's remarks, saying in an interview on ABC News yesterday, there is, quote, no change in American policy on Taiwan. House Speaker Mike Johnson also told Fox News yesterday, quote, China cannot just go over and take the land, and we're going to stand strong and resolute by that. And I know the Congress will. And Joe, you also heard Marco Rubio saying that it wouldn't be a good idea if China just went over and took Taiwan by force, that would be a disaster, was the way that he put it. But this arms sale, if we're going to look at what comes out of that meeting in China, clearly this arms sale, this long-delayed arms sale, is one of the key tests of whether Trump has softened America's position on Taiwan for China.
2: Right. Well, Taiwan and the world will not listen to what Marco Rubio is saying, won't listen to what a trade representative is saying, because David Ignatius, no president has ever kowtowed to a communist Chinese leader the way Donald Trump did in his words and in his interview. I just there's so many things that Caddy read out. Any one of these would be a lead any year. I just want to go through them, and I will let you choose. Sort of a potpourri of horrors that you can choose from, David. We just saw the abandonment of Taiwan there, speaking in a way no American president ever has. And, of course, his kowtowing to Xi, the things he said about Xi. Of course, the continued insults towards Ukraine and attacks on NATO. The cancellation of a deployment of troops to who even Donald Trump has said is a good ally, Poland. The abandonment of Germany, sending a message that we're taking troops out of Germany. And more threats from Donald Trump with Iran and less good options for him. You look what's happening with Qatar. They're at a crisis moment. The UAE got attacked, but fortunately, reports no radioactive fallout from that attack. But the president's poll numbers keep collapsing.

0: But he seems, the theme here seems to be the embrace of enemies and the abandonment of allies. Talk about all of what you've seen over the past weekend.
1: Joe, I'd have the same basic organizing theme that what we're seeing around the world is that it's hard to be America's friend and ally, and that it's easier to be a strong and sometimes belligerent adversary like China. There's a lively debate taking on among people I respect about just how to think about President Trump's China trip. Some people, prominent commentators, Fareed Zakaria of CNN is one, Graham Allison, who teaches at the Harvard Kennedy School, is another, who say that this visit produced, because Trump was so deferential, flattering, produced a degree of stability and cooperation in the relationship that's necessary. There's another group, and I would put myself in that camp, that would say, no, that's really ratified China's rise. She's rise to a position of real parity with the United States, what people call a G2, the two great superpowers, and it also ratified America's decline. Trump came back with very little of what was expected from this trip. He didn't get as many Boeing plane sales, even. He didn't get as many agricultural goodies. And he also managed to put Taiwan in play. I don't think it's too much to say that he's capitulated on the Taiwan question. There's still ambiguous language. But Taiwan's in play. It's a negotiating chip. You just hear in his voice that he's getting ready to deal. As you look around the map, the Trump administration's actions in Europe, to me, are incomprehensible. At a time when Europe is threatened in a way it hasn't been for decades by Russian expansionist power. You know, Russians are fighting real sabotage campaigns in Europe right now. And this is the time that Donald Trump decides he's going to reduce American support for Germany. And I think even more disturbing, to pull back these troops from Poland, a frontline state, which is right there on the Russian border, feeling very menaced by Russia. So it's a time when the basic principle that we often talk about on this show, the strength the United States has in having so many strong allies around the world, is, to my mind, being ignored. The debate over China is its biggest issue of our lifetimes, figuring out the right relationship between the United States and China. And this trip was a way station in a very long story. But you'd have to say, at the end of that visit, the scorecard shows Xi getting what he wanted and Trump generally not getting what he wanted. And that should be concerning for people who want a strong America that can deter a rising China rather than simply accede to its power.
0: Michael Weiss, I certainly respect people on both sides trying to figure out exactly, sort through why the president was so deferential to President Xi. And they can have that debate. But if you just take a couple of steps back, you see a very clear pattern, as David said, the president being terrible to our closest historic allies, the same allies that helped us take down the Soviet Union, and embracing actually people who consider the collapse of the Soviet Union the greatest geopolitical tragedy of the 20th century. Again, let me just say it again. While the president's saying, I don't know, maybe we don't give Taiwan weapons because that's a lot of money. At the same time, he's doing that. He's abandoning Germany. He's abandoning Poland, sending very clear messages to Vladimir Putin, just like he did when he supported Orban in a failing effort. I mean, and Ukraine, this is a crazy thing. Like, the president is going all in with the losing side. It was one thing when they went around lying, and I talked about this repeatedly. They have lied repeatedly for years, saying that Ukraine is about to collapse. They've continued the lying, and we've called out their lying repeatedly, saying, oh, they'll have the Donbass next month. Oh, Russia's about to overrun them. They need to, you've heard the lies. It has been constant. It has been continual. And even now that they know,

0: collapse. They've continued the lying, and we've called out their lying repeatedly, saying, oh, they'll have the Donbass next month. Oh, Russia's about to overrun them. They need to, you've heard the lies. It has been constant. It has been continual. And even now that they know that they're on the losing side, they're upping the ante by abandoning Germany, by abandoning Poland, the country Putin would go to right after Ukraine. And then you have Taiwan hearing this as well. It has been, I suppose, a head-spinning weekend for American allies, except for the fact they've seen all too much of this over the past decade from Donald Trump.
1: I spent the weekend talking to Polish government officials, Joe, and they were absolutely flabbergasted by this decision. You know, they were making a concerted play, a lobbying effort, if you like, to try and get those 5,000 troops that were pulling out of Germany onto Polish soil. And then it turns out these 4,000 troops that were meant to be rotated in are now canceled. You know, the Poles make a big deal about trying to cater to what Bridge Colby, the head of policy planning at DOD, calls NATO 3.0. Strong, stalwart allies that not only do their fair share, but go above and beyond, right? Poland is approaching 5% spending on GDP. It's going to become one of the most militarized countries in Europe. It has secure borders. It ticks all the boxes that MAGA pretends to want to care about with respect to the transatlantic relationship. And the best part, according to the polls, is they pay for the infrastructure of hosting U.S. troops, which is something not even Germany does, right? Fuel costs for American garrisons in Poland, they pay 50% of. So they're actually footing the bill for this. They cannot understand for the life of them why the United States would want to pull troops away when everyone in Europe is preparing for the next confrontation with Russia, right? I mean, you talk about Ukraine over the weekend, the biggest drone bombardment of Moscow, I think, in a year's time. You know, we keep hearing that Zelensky has no cards. The Ukrainians are fated. It's inevitable they're going to lose Donbass. They're going to lose this war. Tulsi Gabbard goes on about how Russia has the upper hand. What did this demonstrate over the weekend? It demonstrated that there, but for the grace of Volodymyr Zelensky, Putin's big parade, his Victory Day parade in Red Square, was allowed to take place. This is what the Ukrainians can now do. And these drones that they're using are domestically sourced. They're domestically manufactured at scale, which also highlights or telegraphs to the West. They are the center of gravity for all military technological innovation. We are at a state now, and I keep telling you this on the show because it's very important, I think. We need Ukraine more than they need us. Right. We share intelligence right. with them for the purposes of striking Russian energy infrastructure, military targets. But they share intelligence back with us. You know, they recruit Russian assets. They've been doing this since 2014. They speak the language fluently. They have a massive penetration inside Russian society and inside all levers of elements of the Russian state. We're going to need them. They're already a de facto NATO ally. You know, we just don't realize it yet, or some of us in the U.S. government don't realize it yet.
0: Yeah. Yeah, I will say, Secretary of State Marco Rubio said, Ukraine has the best fighting force in all of Europe. David Petraeus says, you want to see the future of warfare? It's happening right now in Ukraine. Had the Secretary of Army say the same thing. They're doing extraordinary things in Ukraine, and still Donald Trump continues to do everything he can by abandoning our allies in Germany, abandoning our allies in Poland, constantly fighting NATO, abandoning the Ukrainians, continually abandoning the Ukrainians, anything to provide aid and comfort to Vladimir Putin, and none of it working. You know, this weekend, I was thinking, and we often see this as people get older, Jonathan Lemire. I read your article, and I think you're so right. Any suggestion that Donald Trump has dementia or is losing mind, whatever, it's ridiculous. I said the same thing about Joe Biden. Went and talked to him for 3 hours, and yes, Biden was moving very slow, very stiff. Donald Trump may be slowing down, but I think what we're really seeing here, and what I really pulled from your article, is that for the president who's about to turn 80 this month. This next month, for a president who has always been erratic, as he turns 80, we are seeing some diminished capacities with anybody who would turn 80. But that erraticism, we are seeing it exaggerated. And I wonder if that's what we see playing out, where he's just not just saying the quiet part out loud, he's screaming it.

0: He wants to abandon our Polish allies. He wants to abandon Ukraine, as he continues to do. He wants to abandon our German allies. He wants to do everything he can do to help Vladimir Putin. Because make no mistake of it, all the people that have been going around yelling, Russia hoax, Russia hoax, Russia hoax, and will be triggered by this because of their own unique version of Trump derangement syndrome. What you actually have is a president doing everything that Vladimir Putin would want him to do. Just ask anybody that's been in this field, that's been in for Vladimir Putin couldn't call these shots any better himself. And so whatever draws him to Vladimir Putin, whatever drew him to Putin in his 70s, it seems to be even more exaggerated now as he turns 80.
1: Yeah, we can dig into my piece as the morning goes on. But one thing that really struck me is that there was so much conversation about Joe Biden aging, in part because Joe Biden so visibly changed. He got quieter. He got sort of smaller. It seemed like he was frailer. And while Donald Trump, you know, he still physically sort of looks the same. Yes, there are the bruises on his hands. And yes, he falls asleep frequently now in the Oval Office. But he's a big person. He's a big presence and he's loud. And that has allowed him to skate past accusations that he might be, in fact, aging or declining. But what's really here, and people I've talked to suggest, that as he has aged, he has even less and less of a filter. Now, let's be clear. Donald Trump has never been one for self-censoring. But he is someone who now is more purely himself as he ages. It's disinhibition. There's whatever pops in his head, he says. And he also relies more and more, as you just said, Joe, falls back on these instincts, one of them being reflexively sort of, you know, deference to strongmen. Whether that is Xi Jinping in China, we saw that on vivid display last week, and certainly for a decade or more, what we have seen with Vladimir Putin. And there really is no other reason for this. As Michael just laid out, and as David has laid out, as you and I talk about on the show on a near daily basis, Ukraine's made real strides in this war. They, in fact, have so many of the cards, and yet they're still in the White House from Trump himself and in his top officials, this sort of reflexive, oh, Russia's going to win this, when frankly, all yeah. evidence points to the other direction.
0: And I must say that Michael has been saying it, I've been saying it, Ann Applebaum's been saying it. That's been a lie that they've been carrying for a year now. And make no mistake, right now, if you want to know where the Ukrainians are, they're not just on the front lines. They're all across the Gulf region, because guess what? Everybody is asking them about the future of warfare and how they defend themselves against the war that Donald Trump started with Iran. Still at our morning show. First of all, we're going to get Sam Stein's insights on all of this, even though this last segment may have been Sam's greatest yet. But coming up, new reporting on Cuba, recently acquiring hundreds of military drones, asymmetric warfare, with leaders there discussing plans to attack U.S. targets. Mark Caputo of Axios joins us straight ahead, and we'll get David Ignatius's insights as well. Plus, there are new ethics questions concerning Donald Trump's massive number of recent stock trades and the timing of those trades. We're going to dig into that. And as we go to break, a quick look at the traveler's forecast this morning from AccuWeather's Bernie Reno. Bernie, is spring here for good? Because summer's just around the corner.
2: Joe, we have a severe weather outbreak late today. Cities like Des Moines, Kansas City, Wichita, Kansas, strong thunderstorm in Chicago this morning. AccuWeather says beautiful day in Boston, warm. It feels like August. New York City, Philadelphia, Washington, D.C., warm and humid across the southeast. A few spotty thunderstorms, some strong thunderstorms late today in Oklahoma City and Dallas. Traveling along the East Coast, just Miami, some minor delays this afternoon. To help you make the best decisions and be more in the know, download the AccuWeather app today.

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13: Welcome back to Morning Joe, a live shot of Washington, D.C. I spent the weekend there with my graduate, my daughter, who is now a graduate of Georgetown. Absolutely wonderful ceremony. So, David Ignatius, I'd love to get your take on everything we were talking about. And again, let me just say, and I've talked to John, just like I've talked to everybody about my meetings with Donald Trump, or when I've talked to Donald Trump, I haven't in a couple of months. But it was a lot like the Biden talk I heard. Oh, Biden's lost his mind. He's you know, ambling around. And, yeah, Biden was slow and awkward and stiff and quiet. But I sat there and talked to him for 3 hours, very detailed on foreign policy with Donald Trump. There was none of that, but there was the same, as Jonathan says, the same very vigorous Donald Trump, whose very presence fills up a room. So it is a very different situation with, I think, very different threats. But right now, the threat is being felt by our allies, whether it's Taiwan or what's happened in Ukraine. I will say we can't get clarity, even though there are reports that the $400 million that was authorized in the 26th Congressional Authorization, Defense Authorization Act. I don't know if Ukraine has gotten that yet. We haven't gotten any signals from them that they have. But even that, even congressional funding becomes a battle on whether Pete Hegseth's Pentagon will release money that Congress has authorized to Ukraine.
2: Joe, what I'm seeing is that Ukraine in particular, but I think this is true for other countries in Europe, is beginning to realize that it simply can't depend on American aid promised in the pipeline, whatever you wanted to say about it, that they have to begin planning to defend themselves. And we're seeing that. The extraordinary Ukrainian drone strike over the weekend, 650 Ukrainian drones flying toward Moscow and other targets, video footage of refineries in flames in Russia. This is from a country that, you know, when you talk to Trump's negotiating team, they say they're down and out. They're going to be finished in, you know, in 6 months. Doesn't look like it to me. And so Ukraine and others, I think, are deciding we have to do this ourselves. Talking to Germans, there's a recognition we have to arm ourselves. The Americans are taking troops out of Germany. The old paradigm is really broken now. So you're going to see Germany, a country, rearm, even begin to think about, does it need nuclear weapons? Who would have imagined that Germany would be having that debate? But that's, again, a result of Trump. Imagine if you're the Japanese prime minister watching this Trump visit to Beijing. I mean, she is way out there exposed in defying President Xi Jinping, and she now feels that she's been basically cut off. So what did the Japanese do to protect their security? So these are, Joe, questions around the world in terms of what you were specifically asking. What about the Ukraine aid? It's a measure of Washington these days. It's almost impossible, at least for me, to find out exactly where that package is when I ask, because I get so many different answers.
5: So, Michael Watts, put the same question to you. If we have any clarity as to that aid, but more than that, talk to us about how Ukraine's sort of position has changed, yep, where over this last year or so, a little bit less reliant on the United States.
14: Well, The Economist just did an analysis saying that as many as 500,000 Russian soldiers are dead, 1.5 million are wounded. That's about 2 to 3% of Russia's pre-war population taken off the chessboard, right? This is a war that was meant to be 2 weeks at the most, Russian columns at the Polish border, after they take Kyiv in 3 days. You now have a situation where Ukraine is clawing back territory on the battlefield for the first time since 2023. I think it's like 189 square kilometers. Beyond that, the ability of Ukraine to project its power well beyond its borders. They played a role in Mali in kicking Russian forces out of that country. I mentioned before, they played a minimal role in Syria, giving drone advice and aid to Syrian rebels when they wanted to overthrow Bashar al-Assad. They've done the same thing in Sudan against the Wagner group. What did they do in the Middle East? This is one of the most unsung stories, I think, of the last several weeks. You know, Iranian Shahed drones, which basically were pioneered in the war in Ukraine, right? They were provided to Russia. Russia has wreaked havoc and terror on Ukrainian cities using these things. They're about $20,000 a pop. Iranian Shahed drones hit a U.S. military installation in Kuwait, killed 6 American servicemen. Then they took out an AWACS command and control aircraft, hard to replace, something like over $1 billion to replace it in Saudi Arabia. We asked the Ukrainians to come in and implement their SkyMap, which is a very sophisticated piece of software using acoustics and artificial intelligence, basically an integrated air defense system designed for Iranian drones. And the Ukrainians have created anti-drone technology, counter-drones. They're about $2,000. What were we doing in the first weeks of the war in Iran? Using Patriot missile interceptors, THAAD missiles, again, millions and millions of dollars of pieces of equipment and kit, to take down $20,000 Iranian drones. The Ukrainians were looking at us like we had three heads. What are you doing? We would not exist, they said, if we were spending money and having this kind of burn rate. So, like, to my point earlier, they are here to teach us now. You know, the joke in Kyiv has been for the last 2 years, it's not a question of should Ukraine join NATO. It's when will NATO want to join Ukraine, right? So we're getting way more than we've put in. This is a colossal return on investment. But Donald Trump and his allies and surrogates in the MAGA universe don't see it that way. They still see Ukraine as this charity case.
15: I want to just add to that. There's this incredible Washington Post story about just the unconventionality of warfare, about how Ukrainian citizens have basically become accustomed to the drone warfare. And one of the ways they know is that they cut the fiber optic cables on these Russian drones. And this kid basically saved his village from a Russian drone attack because they just have become accustomed to this type of fighting. Just to pick up for Katie on Michael's point there, in a kind of saner universe, you would imagine Trump, who said he could stop the Russian-Ukraine war on day one and bring peace to this conflict, that they would press the advantage now. You see Ukraine hitting in Moscow with these drones. You see all the data points that Michael pointed out there. That now would be the actual time to say, okay, you know what? You've proven yourself worthy as an ally, and we're going to start funding you and collaborating more with your intelligence community, which I know they're doing, but maybe more aggressively. We're not getting that now. If anything, Trump seems utterly distracted by a whole host of different things, the China visit, what's happening in Iran, obviously, and I know we're going to talk about it, but potentially an invasion of Cuba we're getting at. And it just seems like if he can compartmentalize a bit more, if he can actually see the strategic advantages that he possesses, things would be vastly different.
16: I guess the question is, if he wanted to present,
15: perhaps
16: push
15: that's the
16: advantage,
15: problem, is he
16: if he wanted to put
15: yeah.
16: pressure on Moscow, as Sam Stein there doing his excellent host duties.
15: You see that,
16: making
15: Joe?
16: The segue,
15: you see that, Joe?
16: Making the segue, turning the corner for us. A new report, as Sam has just suggested, from Axios, reveals that Cuba has acquired more than 300 military drones and could be preparing to use them against the United States. White House reporter Mark Caputo cites classified intelligence shared with Axios, detailing how Cuba has started discussing plans to possibly use the drones to attack the U.S. base at Guantanamo Bay, U.S. military vessels, and Key West in Florida, which sits just 90 miles north of Havana. And Mark joins us now. Great reporting, Mark. We know that John Ratcliffe was down in Cuba, the director of the CIA, just last week. Is this part of the reason that he was down there to say to the Cubans, don't even try this? Because clearly the Cubans, as is every other small country in the world, is studying asymmetric warfare at the moment.
17: Yeah, my understanding, the answer to that is yes. One of the sources he spoke to for the story said that this was specifically raised by Ratcliffe when he met with his Cuban counterparts down in Havana. It was also sort of a show of force for him to go down there. There's two ways to look at why the United States is coming out with this information now. And notably, Cuba is not denying it has the drones. It's just denying it would use them in an offensive way. It's saying it would only react to an aggression that is suggesting they would use them defensively. As the United States either wants to put more pressure on the regime in Havana to come up with a deal and tell them, hey, we know what you have here, and so let's make a deal. Or, B, this could be a pretext for war, for an invasion, as Sam had just mentioned. What's pretty clear is that though there have been talks, the talks haven't been that fruitful, and the United States just keeps piling pressure on pressure on pressure on the regime in Havana. Not only did they happen to mention to us this report and this information about Cuba's national drone program and drone technology. On Wednesday, there are plans to formally indict Raul Castro for the 1996 shootdown of two aid planes from a group called Brothers to the Rescue that are based in Miami. And then there are various sanctions that are being imposed in an increasingly difficult way on Havana that are starting to penalize private companies, foreign companies, that are doing business there and taking more and more money out of the already broke country. They barely have any fuel in some streets in Havana. The only lights that are now on are from trash fires that people are burning. It's a very difficult situation, and it looks like it's going to get worse.
2: Mark, this is David Ignatius in Washington. I want to ask you two things. Those of us who are old enough to remember 1962 think that the introduction of any kind of new offensive weapons into Cuba is potentially very dangerous, Cuban Missile Crisis stuff. So first question is whether you get the sense that it's being taken that seriously by the Trump administration. Second question, this talk about indicting Raul Castro obviously reminds us of Venezuela and the essentially the kidnapping of the then Venezuelan president, Maduro. Do you see that as being in the early stages of actually being planned?
17: As for the first part, the Cuban Missile Crisis comparison, these aren't nuclear weapons. The United States, the sources that we spoke to said that though this is a concern, and it's a concern that there are IRGC, Islamic Revolutionary Guard Corps members from Iran who are in Havana, who do advise the regime that they're there and they don't want them there with these drones, that it's just not as much of a threat, say, as having a nuclear weapon. As for the second part, the indictment of Castro does certainly have these echoes to the operation in Venezuela. The difference that I think people need to understand between Venezuela and Cuba from the United States perspective is that Cuba is much less of a sort of a cohesive nation where if you remove the dictator, you can have people you can do business there with. In this case, Castro is a de facto dictator. He sort of says yes and no to various ideas to move the nation forward. But it's ruled sort of by a Politburo. And there are just not people there who want to make a deal with the United States. They've been in a Cold War with the U.S. since 1959. And so far, there are no indications that they're going to move forward. Now, there are plans, obviously, to invade Cuba. There are plans not to invade Cuba. This is what the Pentagon does. And Trump hasn't made that decision. I'm being told, at least in the short term, that until the situation in Iran gets resolved, we're not going to see action in Cuba. But I ask, well, what does that mean, the situation in Iran get resolved, and what's the timeline? There's no answer for that. And, you know, it's Trump. Tomorrow he could suddenly decide, hey, let's invade Cuba, and it's going to happen. Or he could decide not to do anything, and therefore it won't.
16: You know, it's Trump, which seems to be the kind of motto of this second administration. The new report's available online now at Axios. White House reporter for Axios, Mark Caputo, thank you so much for joining us. Editor at The Insider, Michael Weiss, thank you as well for getting up early on this Monday morning. And coming up, President Trump is defending his comment from last week that he doesn't think about Americans' financial situation amid the war with Iran. We'll play that for you just ahead on Morning Joe.
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1: Mountain Dew!
2: Unbelievable. Aaron Rye buries a 68-foot putt on the 17th green. That put him up 4 strokes on his way to a 3-stroke victory in the PGA Championship. Rye becomes the first English-born player to win the Wanamaker Trophy in more than a century. Just a great story. Let's bring in right now the Pulitzer Prize winning host. I mean, you just say that. It just
3: yeah,
2: rolls
3: it
2: off
3: so
2: the tongue of a man who.
3: To you.
2: It,
3: yeah.
2: it does. Yeah. It does. Because when I think Pablo, I think Pulitzer. Pablo Pulitzer. I mean, and of course, they said for daring to commit brazen acts of journalism while conducting a sports podcast and hanging
3: out in
2: Bill Belichick's vacation homes. We have, of course, Pulitzer Prize-winning host Pablo Torre finds out. Pablo, let's not just fly past what happened at the PGA Championship. Yeah. That was great. But I must say, I'm still blown away by the Cavs last night. So let's talk about the PGA Championship really quickly, because I'm sure Richard Haas would expect no less of us. And then let's get to that. Cavs blowout in Detroit. Nobody saw that coming.
3: Yeah, so Aaron Rye, just the guy that we showed, you may have noticed on his hands, 2 gloves, right? So already he's kind of a strange cat. He's a young guy, of course, from a country that isn't well represented in the history of the PGA Tour Championship. And then here we have the 2 gloves. And he wears, you know, plastic iron covers on his clubs. And also, oh yeah, he turned into Jack Nicklaus over the last 10 holes yesterday. So the whole idea of guy grew up admiring Tiger Woods, watching those tapes, does it differently, is an underdog in all of these sort of like idiosyncratic ways, and is this heartwarming story? I didn't know a lot about this guy until this weekend, and now here we are celebrating the fact that he is, you know, double gloving it.
4: Yeah, doing
2: it's incredible.
4: To play in the cold, which is why he would do that. And also, it was striking to me seeing the reaction of some of the other players yesterday. It seemed genuinely happy for him that this is sort of an unlikely victory here yesterday. And he deserves credit. And those who were competing against him said, hey, that he deserved this. He's a great guy. Pablo, it is indeed turned to the NBA. The Cavaliers, we mentioned at the top of the show, too, just steamrolled the Pistons last night in Detroit. Your boy, James Harden, played reasonably well. Donovan Mitchell hit this half-court shot that sort of set the tone at the end of the first quarter. Cavs cruised, which is, you know, as a Knicks fan, I know a lot of Knicks fans were nervous about Detroit because the Pistons, you know, handled the Knicks in the regular season and they would have had home court. So again, we've been on this for a while. This path continues to break for the Knicks, where they now get a Cleveland Cavaliers team who they beat up this year, you know, who has plenty of postseason ghosts. Knicks will have home court. They got to play tomorrow. The Cavs coming off of a grueling Game 7 series. Now go to MSG tomorrow night.
3: Yep.
4: I mean, are you already looking at airfare for Oklahoma City or San Antonio?
3: It's hard not to feel like this is the best case scenario.
4: Yeah.
3: Many Knicks seasons have ended musing, is this the best case scenario? But this one, look. The lack of rest, okay? So this was a 7-game series. It was a slugfest.
4: Really was.
3: The Pistons are tough. The Cavs, James Harden didn't play his best yesterday, but my God.
4: Pretty good series.
3: The series that he played overall was impressive. And so if you're the Knicks, I mean, the only concern now is the benefit, the luxury of, was it too much time off? And if that's your biggest problem and you get to host this team at the Garden, I think it is NBA Finals or bust. And I say that knowing that I'm the guy who hates the reverse jinx, but this is true.
4: Yep.
3: This is, it's objectively the case that disappointment is, that's what's on the line here. Are you disappointed if you don't make the NBA Finals? The answer is yes.
4: Yep.
2: Yeah, it was just a colossal loss of a season for them. And if the Yankees don't win the World Series in 5, why did they even suit up in spring training? You know, we'll see what happens. And, you know, sometimes sitting for a week is great. Sometimes it ends up being a curse in and of itself. You never know. I want to ask you, though, let's just look back for 1 second. What happened to the Pistons? They were a great team this year, best in the East. They were tough. How do they collapse and lose that badly at home in Game 7?
3: I think the reality is the Pistons, we never totally trusted them. It felt like this season was what a miraculous 82-game run. But in terms of do they ever have the horses, Joe? I mean, look, in the NBA, the math is very simple. Who are the best three players on your team? And the Pistons have some great young players. Kate Cunningham, fantastic. But they really didn't have the star power. And in the Cavs, in acquiring James Harden and getting young guys, Evan Mobley around him, just like these pieces for the future, they had these. The fundamentals of the Cavs economy were strong. The Pistons, it felt like this was a bit of house money. And a kind of, yeah, they couldn't cash it in the end.
2: Unbelievable. Well, let's bring in right now founder of Men and Blazers Media Network, Roger Bennett. Because, Roger, we have another story going along that really as compelling as what's happening and is going to be happening in Madison Square Garden. And that's what's happening in Caddy K's household. It's as sad of a story as a civil war where brother fought against brother, father against son. That is once again showing itself to be true in Caddy K's household. Yep. As her husband, a Man City fan, is sweating out this final week. Two matches remaining for City. While her son, a long-suffering Arsenal fan, maybe, just maybe, they don't choke this year. Roger, what say you to Caddy and all the relatives of Arsenal fans who've been suffering and who understand?
5: Which way do I go, Roger?
6: This is like the best episode of In Treatment I've ever watched before in my life. Caddy, there are no winners. There are no winners. It's football. It is the only darkness looms behind every door. Let's look at your Manchester City, your happy, happy
2: spoken
6: husband.
2: Spoken like a true Everton fan.
6: Yeah. Oh, the FA Cup final weekend, historic English knockout tournament, a bit like the NBA Cup, in which 747 teams up and down that tiny little aisle all compete in a parallel tournament. Ultimately, two giants make it to the final at London's Wembley. Manchester City, relentless Abu Dhabi-owned winners, did this. It was a terrible game, but even terrible games in sports can have a moment like this. This is like Pablo Torre winning a Pulitzer, that little flick. Absolutely exquisite memory making. Oh, Manchester City win, second trophy of the season. We'll find out this week if they can land a third, the Premier League, which they desire at levels known only to Captain Ahab. That man is always pursuing Moby Dick. Back in the Premier League this weekend, stay with me here. Bottom feeders West Ham went to Newcastle needing to win, try and stave off relegation, which is where you get moved down, like from major leagues to AAA. Ultimately, that's German Yao Ming, Nick Valtamade. It was like a Ronda Rousey fight against Gina Carano. They capitulated. This goal by William Asula was followed up by him finding a glove on his person and doing the Michael Jackson thriller dance. I don't know, Joe, who's going to tell him? Ultimately, West Ham are going to get relegated. Good job you don't have relegation in American sports, Jets fans. Joe, I'm going to take you north of the border for a second. Stay with me again. We're going to Scotland.
2: Yeah, okay,
6: we'll last game of the season. Hearts in purple, attempting to become the first team outside the monopolistic Giants, Celtic and Rangers to win the title in 40 years. A bit like the Tennessee Volunteers one day winning the SEC. They opened up the scoring. They just had to avoid defeat against Celtic on the last day. Felt like it might be the greatest moment in Scottish history. It's the Battle of Bannockburn, but you can't have nice things. Celtic scored three times. A fate, honestly, this is harder to watch than the final scene in Braveheart. Sports can be very cruel. And young children watching Morning Joe. Hearts' mistake was to dream. Never dream right, Joe. If you have no ambition in life, you too will never have your heart broken.
2: Yeah, the more I think about it, the more I know I need to have a plaque hanging in my house as my kids walk into the home and see over the hearth. It's not the hope that kills you. It's knowledge that it's the hope that kills you, that kills you. Jackson Lamb speaks for all of us, Roger.
6: As Jackson Lamb always does, this other great one. It's like trying to teach a dog about Denmark, which I also find very useful with my own patience, Joe. Caddy, good luck in the K house. There can be no winners in life, only losers. You know that's the English way.
5: At least somebody's going to win. Hey, on the other hand, at least one of them's going to win, and I can celebrate with that one. I'll just get to pick the winner. No
6: God
5: loyalty.
6: Bless.
5: No loyalty from me.
6: And that's how you make it to the top, Catty K.
2: I was going to say, how very American of you. Roger Bennett, thank you so much. We need to go to break, but very quickly, Jonathan Almere, will our Liverpool squad, will they limp over the finish line, or do they fall flat on their face the last week?
4: They're not quite there yet. Five teams make the Champions League next year. They are currently in fifth, not clinched. They can do it on tomorrow if City helps them out. Wouldn't trust Liverpool at all this year. And the subplot there is also there seems to be a mutiny afoot. The players against Arnie, the slot, the coach. We'll see. That's too much to get into.
3: All of my coaches right now are having issues
4: at this particular moment. But we'll see. Liverpool needs a little help still to get in.
2: It's just been a dreadful season all around of underachieving. Still ahead. I'm talking about the Red Sox and Liverpool. An incumbent Republican senator gets ousted. We're going to talk about Bill Cassidy's primary election loss over the weekend. Yes, he's the man who gave you RFK Jr. And what it says about Donald Trump's continued grip on the Republican Party. Plus, we're going to be joined by a lawmaker who left the Republican Party earlier this year. Independent Congressman Kevin Kiley joins us straight ahead to tell us why Ukraine aid is so critical for Western freedom. That's when Morning Joe returns.
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18: When you hear Trump voters, Alex says, I voted for you three times. He can't handle the costs. And he's not for this foreign conflict.
19: I hate it, bro.
18: He's not for the foreign conflict. But Roy in Pennsylvania, he's a retired farmer. He can't handle the fuel going up. And he says
19: he's
18: going to
19: come down very fast.
18: And
19: well,
18: so,
19: look, disappointed.
18: I'm just telling you what they said.
19: When you say to him, Roy, Alex, we got a problem. We just hit the highest stock market price ever. By the way, then, when I went in. Now, again.
18: It's higher.
19: With the war, it's higher than it was when I went in. Think of that.
18: I agree.
19: The 401ks at their all-time high.
18: Detroit Free Press, a state that you won. While champagne flowed on the trading floor and President Donald Trump celebrated record highs, pessimism spread like wildfire outside Wall Street's doors, straight into the kitchens of average American families. There is this sense that, you know, something is changing. Whether they can hold on and believe that you're going to get them to,
19: Brett, I have to do what's right. I said to my people, we just hit 50,000 on the Dow. That wasn't supposed to happen for 5 or 6 years. I did it in my first year. We just hit 7,000 on the S&P. That was even less of a chance of than the Dow. It was just announced 401ks are at their all-time highest that they've ever been. All these things happened, and I said, I'm sorry to do this to you, but we have to stop this group of very crazy people.
2: It's fascinating. President Trump continuing to brag about the stock market in response to rising costs for Americans during the war with Iran. Welcome back to Morning Joe. It's Monday, May 18th. Jonathan Lemire, Caddy K, David Ignatius are with us. Pablo Torre as well. And joining the conversation, we have former White House Communication Director, President Barack Obama, Jen Palmieri, as well as independent Congressman Kevin Kiley of California. He's a member of the Judiciary and Infrastructure Committees. Thank you all for being with us. Hey, Jen, the president could say two things at once. He could say, I'm very sorry. I know it's very hard for Americans who are struggling with higher gas prices, the highest grocery prices in years. All of these things are terrible. But we have to make a sacrifice right now. Every American does, because Iran can't have nuclear weapons. Kind of does a shortcut, though. And he goes straight to affordability is BS. That's a made up phony crisis. Says he's not worried about how Americans are doing that are struggling with higher prices. And he's now talking about the stock market going high. I looked at the CBS poll this weekend, and we've seen this trend for a while, but I see that the president's underwater with white, non-college Americans. And I just see that number every time, and I'm just jarred by it. But after continuing here to the president, talk down affordability and talk up the stock market, maybe it shouldn't be such a surprise to me.
20: I mean, it is also surprising that number goes down, right? Because that is the base. But I don't know with him if it's the way the question is coming to him that he can, you know, that he can't say what you just suggested, which is to acknowledge both things are true. This is tough what everybody's going through, but also we're trying to accomplish something in Iran that's important. Explain what it is. But it's the knee-jerk reaction to being criticized or being told that something's not working that he can't handle. And as much as his base has hung in there with him, I think that they have believed that he understands what their life is like, and they have believed that he is ultimately on their side. And even at times where the economy hasn't done well, they hung in there with him. But I think the repeated dismissal of how they are feeling and what's actually happening in their lives economically is catching up.
2: Yeah, you know, John Lemire, I just think This is just a tick in Donald Trump. He can't say, yes, things are not going as well as we would like them to go. No, inflation is high, prices are high, and that is terrible, and we're going to work on that. But we can't have, as he says, crazy people having a nuclear weapon. You certainly could see other presidents framing it in a way that more Americans might go along with him. But the problem here is, there's no end in sight to this war. We talked about strikes. Qatar is having real economic problems. You have the UAE getting attacked again. Fortunately, no radiation leak in that attack. But you have a war that continues to drag on, and all signs point to higher oil prices and higher gas prices and higher grocery prices as we get through a war that just continues, because there is no easy off-ramp for the president of the United States.
4: No, he's been looking for an off-ramp for a while, has not found one. And you're right, it's pathological almost, where Trump simply cannot acknowledge anything is less than perfect. Everything's always got to be the biggest, best, greatest. If he's in charge, that means things are working inherently in his mind. And he's not able to reflect that some people out there are suffering. Let's remember, a week ago, he flat out said, I'm paraphrasing only slightly, that he didn't care about Americans' personal finances because of the war in Iran. He was asked about that in that interview. He said it was a perfect statement. He would say it again. So, Congressman, there are obviously a lot of people who would disagree with that. We see poll after poll suggests that Americans, even Republicans, unhappy with how the president has handled this economy. They think his priorities are misplaced. That has to be something in your district as well.
21: Oh, absolutely. Affordability needs to be absolutely front and center. And it's certainly true in my district. It's especially true in California, where we have the highest cost of living in the country, highest gas prices, highest electricity prices. We're in the top three when it comes to groceries and water and housing. And so it is placing an enormous strain on folks in my state and all across the country. And I understand the idea that you don't want the Iranians to think, well, if you just inflict enough pain on American consumers, then, you know, we'll let you have a nuclear weapon. But at the same time, we need, as policymakers, need to be cognizant of the impact on the cost of living for every single decision we make. And Americans are telling us that this is the most important issue right now.
2: You know, David Ignatius, the problem for the president, the problem for working Americans is there's no end in sight. I mean, Donald Trump, more threats over the weekend. The Iranians continue to mock those threats. Again, our regional allies getting hit. There doesn't seem to be any easy off-ramp. I know we've talked about that for weeks now, but there is no end in sight, is there?
22: So, Joe, the president has not found a way to reopen the Strait of Hormuz, and that's a big problem, and it's getting worse week by week. It's been around now for months, so I think it tends to recede in our minds. But in terms of a real drag on the global economy, it's only getting worse. And the president's choices are bad in either direction. If he goes back to full-scale war, starts bombing targets all over Iran, takes Karg Island, you know, go down the list of things that he could do, he takes the U.S. deeper into war, a war that the American people seem to feel is another Middle East quagmire. It's not a good option. If he accedes to Iranian demands for control over the straits, for charging tolls for ships that pass through the strait, that he's obviously reinforcing the power of this hardline regime. I hear talk that the latter, some version of reopening the strait with an understanding that Iran, which wants to be paid, which wants reparations, is going to take some money out, perhaps as part of a larger authority. It may be the way that things are heading. But I think the baseline point to the larger discussion that you're having with Congressman Kiley is, if the president's going to ask the country for sacrifices that hurt our standard of living, and that's going to happen this summer, inevitably, because of the energy situation, he has to explain it to the country, to the people. And that continues to me to be mystifying. He simply won't make the case in any detail as to why these sacrifices are necessary. He talks about how great 401ks are. That does not speak to people who are paying more and more for gasoline.
2: Right. And you obviously, the president is focusing now on a nuclear Iran. We can't have a nuclear Iran. And it seems to me he can pivot off of that, David. But like you said, is not doing that. He's just denying affordability is a real problem and says he's not concerned about Americans. I will say, though, he faces a couple of problems because of his past criticisms and the Republican Party's criticisms of how they thought that the Iranians got the better of Barack Obama. If Donald Trump leaves Iran and this war, after how much it's cost American taxpayers, and Iran has nukes, are more control of the strait than they did before the war, that just seems to be a catastrophic political loss and obviously weakens America catastrophically and strengthens all of our enemies in China and in Russia.
22: Unfortunately, at this moment, it's hard to see an ending to this war that doesn't reinforce at least some of the power of this regime. Their military has been battered. That's absolutely true. But their strategic leverage seems to be, if anything, enhanced. And Trump's going to own that. He's going to come out of this war having put a lot at risk, significant consequences for the United States, and very little to show for it. I'd say, just to link up the things we've been talking about over the last hour, it's sort of like this trip to Beijing. You know, Xi got a lot, and Trump came back with very little. That's around the world, that's a problem that Donald Trump needs to take more seriously.
0: Congressman, can we go back to another story that we've been following this morning, and that is Ukraine? And we were having a discussion with David and Joe earlier about whether the aid package is actually making its way to the Ukrainians or not. You actually gave the vote that forced the discharge position on Ukraine onto the floor. Is it your understanding that America is going to provide this other package of aid to Ukraine or not?
21: Well, so we did vote, which is what I think you're referring to, a couple years ago for a supplemental. And of course, you know, that has been going, and there's been questions raised about whether it's being deployed as expeditiously as it should. But certainly Congress has spoken in a bipartisan way before, saying that we need to support Ukraine, we need to deter Russian aggression. But as I said, that was 2 years ago, and Congress has not really been actively involved as this conflict has

0: broad bipartisan support to say we're going to continue to support Ukraine, we're going to have a lend-lease authority, and we're going to have aggressive sanctions against Russia. And then that'll go to the Senate. I think it'll give it momentum. And I think ultimately this could provide the needed leverage to eventually bring this conflict to a close in a way that will assure that we do not continue to have Russian aggression down the line.
1: But Congressman, let's stay on the idea of foreign affairs right now. It seems that the president has, the polls suggest he's out of step with the American people with the war in Iran, with the one in Ukraine, that most Americans support Ukraine's cause here. And yet he reflexively, seems to be siding with Moscow time and time again. And now there's talk of Cuba could be next. I mean, again, this sort of reinforces this idea that not just is he out of touch with what Americans want, but this international adventurism could really have some dangerous consequences and weaken the U.S. on the world stage.
0: Well, I don't know if it's adventurism with respect to the Ukraine-Russia conflict. I mean, this was an act of aggression by Vladimir Putin that sort of undermined the cornerstone of the post-World War II international
1: order. Separating that from the other
0: two. Yeah, exactly. And I think that, the president does want the conflict to end, but of course we need it to end in a way that is in the interest of the United States and our NATO allies. And what we've seen is having Congress not engaged for the last couple years has not facilitated that outcome. And so I think that Congress has the capacity now to provide leverage, whether that's to the president or whoever's going to be involved in mediating an end to this conflict, to assure that it's a durable peace. But to your point, I think that that's a totally fair perspective, that Americans are struggling right now. Gas prices are higher than they've been in a very long time. In California, they were actually higher before the conflict in Iran than they are for the rest of the country now. But for everyone, they've gone up considerably. And so on a day-to-day basis, that's what matters to people. And I think we need to be working in a bipartisan way in Congress to do everything we can. I think the problem is, you had price inflation during a Democrat presidency and Republicans blamed him. And now people are still feeling this strain during a Republican presidency and Democrats are blaming him. So each side is blaming the other for the problem, as opposed to finding a way to come together to actually solve the problem.
2: Congressman, the context for your commentary on bipartisanship, of course, is the fact that you left the Republican Party in March. You're now an independent. That is not historically a real gangbusters move to get elected to Congress. Could you explain how that connects to the redistricting conversation and the controversy around how America's maps are being redrawn?
0: Yeah, exactly. There's, I think, been one independent elected Congress in the last 70 years. But I think we have a really good opportunity here to change that. I've been very frustrated with the hyper-partisanship in Congress since I got there a few years ago. And that all kind of came to a head in this redistricting war that's cascaded across the country that I've opposed everywhere in Texas and California, in every state that's done it. I actually introduced legislation when this all started saying, let's just not do this. let's ban mid-decade redistricting in every state in the country. If that had passed, then we wouldn't be here right now. But as it is, this is now escalating. And we're going to see many, many more states that are throwing out their map, that are returning us to the era of gerrymandering. And it's going to further polarize Congress. It's undermining public trust in our democratic process. It's undermining the very idea of representation. And so my sort of antidote to this was to say, if gerrymandering elevates partisanship above everything else, let's just take partisanship out of the equation. Let's try to, and when you elect your mayor, your city councilor, your district attorney, your sheriff, these are nonpartisan offices. They show up to work trying to solve problems as opposed to aligning with a party agenda. I think maybe we could use a little more of that approach in Congress, and maybe Congress can get above a 10% approval rating or whatever it has right now.
3: That would be a good thing. Independent Congressman Kevin Kiley of California, thank you so much for being with us.
0: Thanks for having me.
3: And still at a morning, Joe. As President Trump continues to push to roll back diversity and inclusion initiatives, different stories actually playing out in the courts and the private sector. You'll be surprised by how sweeping that trend is. We'll get new reporting on it. And remember, you can subscribe to our newsletter, The Tea Spilled by Morning Joe, by scanning the QR code on your screen. You're watching Morning Joe. We will be back talking with Jen Palmieri about new polls that have come out on Donald Trump.

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4: New polling shows that President Trump's approval rating continues to sink amid the war in Iran and higher gas and energy prices. The latest CBS News poll has Trump's approval at 37%. That's the lowest of this second term so far. And when you break it down by demographics, Trump is underwater among key voting blocs. His approval rating with white voters who don't have a college degree, a demographic that he once dominated, now sits at 46%. Compared to 54% who disapprove. Jen Palmieri, you study polls. I don't remember a president being this far underwater before this close to a midterm election and anything other than something very bad happening. I don't think he can turn this round, can he? And the Republican Party is going to feel the brunt of this in a few months' time.
5: I don't think that he can turn it around. I mean, particularly like as we're heading into the summer and there's more likely to have gas prices, you know, which are all problematic in the summer, continue to go up, continue to be a problem, costs continue to be a problem. But I think that it feels like, and this is good news for Democrats, but not long-term good news for Democrats. I think what's happened is he has broken the trust that a lot of these voters have had for him. So he had there's an underlying, very deep relationship that President Trump has with his supporters. But when he is not just not delivering, but also not, we talked about earlier, just dismissing people's concerns and just like, I guess maybe he doesn't actually get what my life is like. So that's just more, that's frustration, that's disappointment, that's resentment, that's anger. Okay, that is bad, very bad news for Republicans. I think it's bad news in the midterms. And the question is, what alternatives and options and like big vision are the Democrats offering? You know, you see things like the Voting Rights Act disappear or largely disappear after the Supreme Court's decision. That was a very well thought out, very aggressive, intricate piece of legislation that took a lot of thought. It's like a lot of the last 10 years, we're always holding on to things to try to keep them from falling, old laws. And you really need some innovative, big thinking to get people to buy back into the fact that democracy can work, a government can deliver for people. A lot of work to
6: do. And this is what's so fat. Yeah, a lot of work to do for Democrats. And you are so right. I've always said in midterms, you can beat something with nothing, which is a midterm is a reaction, Jonathan Lemire, to whoever is in the White House. And it usually goes badly for whoever's in the White House other than Joe Biden in 22, George W. Bush, I think, in 02 after 9/11. Bill Clinton did well in 98. But those are the exceptions. So it's bad enough as it is. But it's always important for, as Jen is saying, the Democratic Party is going to have to figure out who it is long term for 28, even if they have a good midterm, because their numbers, as far as just the brand of the Democratic Party, very low. But getting back to Donald Trump, the thing that I think is noteworthy with this CBS poll is not just the CBS poll itself. It's not an outlier. The fact is that Donald Trump is in the mid-30s in most major polls that come out. Of course, there are always some BS partisan polls that will, you know, give the president or give a Democratic candidate what they want to hear or see. But the established good polls that both sides rely on are all showing Donald Trump in the mid-30s. 30s. What's the White House's reaction to it? What's the plan to get those numbers up?
3: Well, the aides have tried to get the president repeatedly to talk about affordability, to talk about it, that he can understand that voters are having a hard time right now. He just won't do it. They still of the belief, perhaps it's some wish casting here, that this war in Iran can wrap up in the foreseeable future and that things will, quote, return to normal soon thereafter, even though analyst after analyst suggests that's not going to be the case. First of all, we don't necessarily see an off-ramp to this war anytime soon. But even if it does, if and when it does end, prices are going to stay high for a while. And you're right. Historical trends were always tough for Republicans this fall. The margin of the House was so slim, they likely were going to lose that. Now the thought, though, is they might lose it big. The Senate also in play, though, of course, at least in terms of the House, we also have to factor in now the new redistricting move. You know, could that blunt some of the Democratic gains? But no, in the White House, there's an understanding that things aren't going well, but there's an effort. There's simply not a clear plan for a course correction. Meanwhile, there's a new report from USA Today out that's highlighting the Trump administration's impact on diversity, equity, and inclusion initiatives. Since President Trump began his second term, about half of federal contractors have reduced DEI commitments. But it appears to be the opposite for those in the private sector. Despite a rising number of lawsuits challenging the legality of DEI programs, 52% of organizations without federal contracts have actually increased their commitments to DEI. Amid the sustained pressure to quash diversity initiatives, our next guest says these programs are still being upheld in courtrooms and by corporate America. MS Now opinion blogger Jahan Jones joins us now. He's been closely following the legal battles over DEI programs. Also with us, the host of Politics Nation, right here on MS Now, Reverend Al Sharpton. He is, of course, the president of the National Action Network. Our thanks to both of you for being here. So this is interesting, Jahan. So this, because certainly President Trump has made no secret, loud proclamations, screaming headlines, DEI's got to go. And certainly in the federal government, we are seeing that. But in the private sector, far less so. Tell us more. I know you've been following this for a while. Tell us more about what struck you.
7: Sure. So this really does boil down what I believe to be the biggest story of Trump's second term, which is one of corporate acquiescence, prostration to Trump's illiberal, authoritarian, or absurd demands. The assault on diversity is a prime example of this. So it rests on all sorts of lies, primarily the lie that DEI programs are harmful to white men. This has been demonstrably false. There are all sorts of DEI programs that benefit several classes of white men, veterans, new students, parents, what have you. And so what Trump has really done is claim that diversity programs are illegal as well. This has been demonstrably false as well. We've seen courtrooms time and again uphold corporations' rights to maintain their corporate diversity programs. What you've actually seen is Trump and his regime referring to these settlements that they've secured with corporations in which the corporations haven't been forced to acknowledge any kind of wrongdoing. Trump has been pointing to these settlements in many cases that constitute this multi-million dollar shakedown where he gets millions of dollars from these corporations for who knows what. And pointing right at those to say that diversity is dead, diversity is over with. But you're seeing, even Fox News has been forced to report that in many cases, these corporations have just renamed their diversity programs, put them under another umbrella, under belonging or whatever kind of corporate speak you want to use to continue to uphold these programs. Right. And so you see that Trump has been lying to the public in many cases about the persistence of these programs and whether they still exist at these corporations.
6: Yeah. You know, Jahan, I came across your article last week, and it's fascinating because you see all of these tech overlords kowtowing to Donald Trump. You see all these CEOs kowtowing to Donald Trump. And so you're thinking, okay, well, all of these programs that actually push diversity, equality, inclusion, you're thinking, oh, well, obviously they're all getting wiped out. But then you had an attachment that showed just 99, 100% of shareholders voting down shareholder initiatives that would strike down these diversity and inclusion and equity laws. And it wasn't like a 51-49 vote.
7: No.
6: Diversity, equality, inclusion is like getting an A++ with shareholders. Like, it was this. And again, I want you to come on because I was shocked. I mean, I follow the news every day. I read your story on MS Now's website, and I was shocked by the overwhelming support among shareholders for diversity, for equality, for inclusion. Talk about that.
7: Yes. Well, I think fascism feasts on crushed hopes and dreams. And so what Trump has really been trying to do is create this culture of fear wherein corporations feel as though if they pursue these diversity programs that they're going to face some sort of litigation or they're going to be crushed by Trump's hand. But really, like you just mentioned, I want to give credit to people like Nancy Levine Stearns and her platform Impactivize that covers, you know, diversity and its persistence at these corporations. She's been the one who's been talking about these shareholder votes that have been resoundingly in favor of diversity. And this is not because corporations, you know, have this sense of duty to benefit their marginalized, you know, employees. These have been demonstrably beneficial for these corporations. And that's why they have a benefit or see a benefit in maintaining these DEI programs, not because they're doing it out of a favor to their black and brown, you know, employees.
8: John, I was very impressed by what you wrote. The fact is, what you just said, is that a lot of the CEOs I've met with when Trump came out with this as in my capacity with National Action Network were saying these people deliver. And what people miss is that DEI as a term came out of the George Floyd movement, which all of us were involved in. We never called it DEI. We called it fairness. So what you've uncovered here, which I think Joe emphasized, which is important, these companies had been doing this because they had a commitment to their consumer base.
7: Exactly.
8: Talk about how many of them said, we can call it whatever name you want to call it. We're going to be accountable to the people that buy our product or support us and those that are bowing to Trump. And by the way, Trump's diversity record in New York, if you go through Trump Organization, well, let's put it this way, with all his trials, you never saw a black witness because they didn't work in Trump Organization. You talk about the most undiversified trial in American history was the trials of Donald Trump because none of us worked there. So nobody was surprised at his position. But talk about how people were saying, we are not going to change this policy because it works for us. If people can deliver for us and those that change their policies, what happens if Congress changes and they start getting called before Commerce committees and all and have to explain why did you flip on something?
7: Right, right. Well, study after study has proven that diversity programs benefit the corporations that house them. It brings in more customers. As you said, we live in a diverse world. So Trump has not been able to get corporations to abandon their prioritization of, you know, a diverse consumer base, these things that are going to allow these corporations to exist going on into the future. So it's very interesting that Trump, for all of his threats and all of his intimidation, has not been able to scare corporations off of the, you know, DEI initiative, because that really does support their bottom line. If they abandon that, they're going to see their businesses crater. And I think a lot of these corporate executives know that. Even when they do things to cow to Trump, they give him and his administration millions of dollars, they're still remaining committed to DEI. Like I said, even if these are under different umbrellas, different names, because they know that it is essential to their success going forward.
9: Well, you know, Pablo, we were talking a second ago in the last segment about how badly Democrats are doing when you look at, you know, their overall branding. I always thought it was insanity that Democratic politician would be like, somebody said, oh, you support DEI programs. They go, I support DEI. And everybody goes, what's DEI? And so this is such a strange foreign thing. Like, all they need to do is break it down. A diverse America. E pluribus unum. Out of many, one. An America that's equal. The Declaration of Independence. All are created equal. Inclusiveness. And I love what Jahan's saying and what Rev's saying. This isn't. CEOs aren't doing this to make people feel good. They're doing this to make money. Being inclusive.
10: That's it.
9: that keeps, you don't want a board of the same people. You don't want to have cultural blinders on. You want to have a diversity of thought, a diversity of background. That avoids groupthink. It's really not hard for Democrats to explain on the campaign trail. Yes, we are for, like, the motto of the United States out of many, you know, one. We are for the Declaration of Independence, equality. All men and women are created equal. We are for being inclusive so we don't have, like, 16th century groupthink in the 21st century. I mean, this isn't hard, is it?
10: There's a real open lane to the hoop here for us. A layup is available if you wish to take it. And I think it's around the premise that you mentioned, which is that this is done for self-interest. If you are selfishly trying to profit, having a diverse, I mean, it almost feels insane to have to spell it out.
11: You feel stupid having to say
10: it. But there is an opportunity to spell it out, Jen.
11: Right. Yeah.
10: And look, let's be real. When we talk about the resiliency on some level of why even are so many white voters still supporting Donald Trump, the success of the messaging around this was clearly DEI as a slur. DEI as this thing that was a euphemism to speak out against some fundamental resentment that felt like, wait a minute, these people are getting advantages at our cost. Right. And yet, if there's an ability to take what this data is suggesting and say, wait a minute, we could say some stuff that maybe was radical in the 60s, but now feel something like, wait a minute, I thought we litigated this already. It feels like there's a real opportunity there.
11: Yeah, and there are, you know, it's funny because there are some, I mean, I won't say who they are, but I know there are some governors, for example, that when Trump first came in, it's like, you have to get rid of your DEI problems. They're like, okay. And then they just keep doing what they're doing. And maybe it's, you know, but they never described it as such, right? They never let a Republican term take hold and describe, like, their, what they believed in and what they worked on. And it works. And we are not even talking about those people because they're not getting caught into the trap. Yes. I mean, Democrats always feel the need to answer the direct question because, and that's part of the DNA, but, like, you got to get out of that trap.
7: And there's no greater evidence of the benefits of DEI than the Trump administration. As I've written previously, it's led by several men who have quite literally said the government needs to be led by white men in order to be run effectively. If you look at the polling data, Americans, they're experiencing the most brazenly white supremacist regime in modern history, and they do not like it. So it's time for them to start, you know, putting two and two together. This is both a white supremacist regime and a completely inept regime. These things are not detached from one another, and I think Americans are increasingly being awakened to that reality.
12: MS Now opinion blogger Jahan Jones, thank you for being with us. We appreciate it. Coming out next on Morning Joe, a conversation on artificial intelligence and the impact it's having on college students. We'll have that talk with someone who's about to graduate. Author Theo Baker takes us inside his new book, How to Rule the World. That's next right here on Morning Joe.

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0: Sir Paul singing the title track from his 1973 masterpiece, Band on the Run. He and Will Ferrell, hosts of Saturday Night Live. It's quite a setup there. Wow. Well, our next graduate, our next guest is going to graduate from Stanford University in a few weeks, but already boasts an impressive resume. Maybe not Sir Paul's, but it is impressive nonetheless. He is the youngest ever recipient of the George Polk Award for his reporting that led to the resignation of Stanford's former president, and the author of a new book that details it all, along with the expose of a secret Stanford to Silicon Valley society where he says, quote, teenagers like me were a commodity. And with us now, Theo Baker. His new book, out tomorrow, is titled How to Rule the World and Education in Power at Stanford University. Theo, in an excerpt from your book published in The Atlantic, you write this, quote, when I was a freshman at Stanford University, I learned to shotgun a beer from a guy in a frat. Soon after, he dropped out and started an AI company. 6 months later, it was valued at more than $1 billion. For most students, Stanford is a normal competitive school where people go to class and coffee shops and fall in love and freak out over finals. But a select few attend something else, a Stanford Inside Stanford, where venture capitalists pursue 18 and 19-year-olds, handing out mentorships and money and invites to yacht parties in an attempt to convert promise into profit. Not a lot of yacht parties in Tuscaloosa when I went to University of Alabama, but obviously at Stanford. Theo, we'd get invited to Dreamland and have the best ribs in the Southeast, that's for sure. But not yacht parties with Silicon billionaires. But it is fascinating, and I want to get to the book, details of the book in a second, but this reminds me of something. My daughter just graduated from Georgetown. I was talking about it, and it's remarkable. About 2 or 3 years ago, I heard about some of her friends that were getting involved in drone competitions, making drones. Well, one of them's a multimillionaire now. And because of the drone technology that's being used by Ukraine. And when you hear about that at Georgetown, when we hear about what you're talking about at Stanford, let's just back up for a second. There's no way Russia can keep up with the Stanfords and the Georgetowns and the Yales and the Harvards and the University of Alabama, of course, where you have the best students working on drone technology or working on AI technology, and many of them becoming millionaires or, as you just said, billionaires before they get out of college.
1: Yeah, well, this is the thing, right, is you know, so much great technology has emerged from our universities, and Stanford in particular, in the home of Silicon Valley, really it's sort of a training ground for Silicon Valley, and you see so much great promise, so much great technology coming out of it. But of course, at the same time, you know, there's this immense stratification. Some people are going to get very, very wealthy off of this. You'll have the teenage dropouts who are being courted constantly, you know, by these so-called hangers-on who are constantly on campus looking for a meal ticket. And yet the vast majority of people are seeing the ladder, you know, being drawn up ahead of them, that these entry-level positions, you know, are being taken up by AI. So it's this incredible sort of cloistered world in which if you know how to say the right things, if you're plucked from the crowd and tapped on the shoulder and drawn into this secretive world, you can be a future master of the universe. And everyone else is sort of subject to whatever it is you decide to do.
0: Right. And you're right about the way, what you found, your Stanford experience, and I'm sure it's this way at several other colleges, premier colleges. You said it felt more, less like a learning institution and more like a money-making machine.
1: Yes, yes. And Stanford really is the vanguard of this trend that is sweeping higher education. You know, this commodification of students and this corporatization of the university, you know, which is at the same time a giant hedge fund, a professional sports league, a place where teenagers go about their college years, and also these institutions that wield tremendous influence and power over all of our lives.
2: So, Theo, congrats on the book. And you certainly made headlines in recent months for some of your reporting there while a student. About the university president connected to what we're talking about now. For those who don't know the story, fill us in and what they can learn more in the book.
1: Yeah, yeah. Well, thank you very much. This book takes place over the course of my freshman year, which was a really weird one. I showed up thinking I was going to be a coder, thinking I was going to join all of this, became an accidental investigative journalist. By the end of the year, the president of Stanford, Mark Tessier-Levine, a world-renowned neuroscientist, had been ousted by his own board of trustees from his position as president of Stanford and forced to retract several major neuroscience studies after I reported on allegations of research misconduct in about a half dozen studies that he oversaw.
3: And what, so you said, like, some, you know, some students are just, you know, trying to get through the day, go to their classes, do their studying, and others are plucked. Who are the ones, how do you become one of the ones who are plucked? How was that, how was that sorted?
1: Well, there's this incredibly integrated system, right? There's this thing.
3: It's about who you know. It's about,
1: There's
3: it's not, you know, a scrappy young kid couldn't from, you know, from Darden, Georgia? Is that right, Joe?
4: Dalton.
3: Dalton, Georgia. Scrappy young kid from Dalton.
0: Dalton, Georgia, yeah.
3: Pick your place. Could not do this, or well, could.
1: Silicon Valley likes to sell itself on meritocracy,
3: yes,
1: right? That's a big
3: yeah.
1: part of the system. And part of that is true. Many of the people who are in this Stanford, inside Stanford, really are genuinely talented coders. But you either join it freshman year or you don't, is what several people, as I reported in the book, told me. You know, it's because talent is such an important commodity, the earlier you get in, the more you're going to make your career. And so there are talent scouts, you know, constantly hunting campus, including undergraduates who are now upperclassmen who are trying to scout out their students. There are people, there's a CEO who invited me to come. He cold reached out to me freshman year, invited me to brunch at the Rosewood, where he sat there spoon feeding his 8-month-old caviar as he confessed that his first ever contract was for Muammar Gaddafi. Right. And he was there, he told me, because his secret job was to work with talented people. And wherever you can find talent in Silicon Valley, you can monetize it.
5: One of the things the I was curious.
2: By the way, that was a Mad Lib sentence.
5: I was going to say.
2: Yeah, Gaddafi. That was spectacular.
5: Gaddafi was my thesis advisor in college.
2: Okay. Well, you
5: so I can relate. One of the questions I have is how Stanford in this era is competing with the notion of you don't even need to go to college to get rich in Silicon Valley. Right. The whole notion of the dropout.
1: Yeah.
5: Is its own legend. And so on some level, I was surprised to see how much the institutional prestige is still a part of the pipeline in Silicon Valley.
1: Yeah. Well, Stanford really has cultivated this no boundaries relationship with Silicon Valley, right? Silicon Valley wouldn't exist without Stanford. It grew out of the Stanford Research Park in the wake of World War II. You know, the early tech giant Sun Microsystems was named for Stanford University Network. You know, they are completely integrated. And so for the last few decades, you know, this integration has allowed the university to reap billions. It became the first school in the country to raise more than $1 billion in the year. It built more than 70 new buildings between 2000 and 2015. And so the same attributes that allowed for its ascension have also allowed for its corruption. It's this sort of Faustian bargain in which the move fast and break things culture has very much come to roost on campus.
2: The new book, which note got a stellar review, the New York Times Book Review out this weekend, How to Rule the World, an Education in Power at Stanford University. The book is out tomorrow. Author Theo Baker, congratulations. Thank you. We appreciate you being here.
1: Thank you.
2: Up next here on Morning Joe, we're going to go through President Trump's latest ominous threat to Iran, which comes as his administration makes moves that appear to help Russia yet again in its war with Ukraine. Morning Joe is coming right back.

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9: You know what? I'm sorry I didn't take you with me to China, JD. I would have, but I didn't want to. But I brought you a present that President Xi Jinping gave me.
10: Oh. A finger trap. Very nice. What did you give him?
9: Taiwan. Now, JD, I need some time to relax and to not be around you.
10: You want me to leave?
9: Is the Pope Catholic?
10: Not enough for me.
11: This week, President Trump traveled 14,000 miles round trip to China for a 48-hour summit, which historians are already calling could have been an email. President Trump arrived in China, but instead of Xi Jinping, he was greeted by the country's vice president, Han Zhang, or as Trump called him, Xi Jinping.
12: President Trump was greeted at the Great Hall of the People by school children jumping up and down in excitement, shouting, "It's the man from the hats we make."
13: Saturday Night Live with those jokes about Donald Trump's trip to China. Welcome to Morning Joe. Good morning. It's Monday, May 18th, and with us we have co-hosts of our 9 a.m. hour, staff writer at The Atlantic, Jonathan Lemire. He's got fascinating new article out. Also, co-host of the Rest is Politics podcast, the BBC's Caddy Kay. Editor at The Insider, Michael Weiss. Columnist and associate editor at The Washington Post, David Ignatius. And managing editor at The Bulwark, Sam Stein. And so much to talk about. Really quickly, though, Jonathan Lemire, an incredible NBA game last night. You can talk about it for a second. But I think yesterday proved to us, answered the eternal question, would you rather the Red Sox win or the Yankees lose? I must say you were far more excited about the Yankees losing yesterday and the way they lost than you've been excited about the Red Sox in a very long time.
14: Well, there's not much to be excited about for the 2026 edition of the Boston Red Sox. Now, for me, that's an ongoing question. Even in good Red Sox seasons, I admit sometimes I get happier about the Yankees losing. This year, it's not close. Red Sox, another lifeless loss. We don't want to see Brian Bayo anywhere near the pitcher's mound again anytime soon. I was delighted in the Yankees blowing a lead in the ninth and then losing extra innings to their crosstown rivals. The New York Mets, a ray of sunshine, Joe, and otherwise a pretty dismal baseball season. And yes, we now have our conference finals set in the NBA. We already knew. We have Spurs Thunder out west. That's going to be a heavyweight fight. And then yesterday in a game 7 in Detroit, the Cleveland Cavaliers just took care of business. They led throughout. They ended up winning handily on the road. So now we get Cavaliers Knicks. The New York Knicks feels like they have not played since February because they finished up their second-round matchup so early, and they will be the heavy favorites in this round, 4 wins away from the finals.
13: Unbelievable, unbelievable. And Caddy Kay, City still chasing the Premier League championship. It's getting closer and closer. We'll see how that goes. But also over the weekend, Donald Trump once again issuing threats to Iran. Once again, ignoring him.
15: Yeah. Can I just say, not a ton of optimism in my house about City's prospects.
13: No.
15: My husband seems to be a little gloomy at the moment. My son, the Arsenal supporter, he's the happy one at home at the moment.
13: He's very happy.
15: President Trump, who knows if he's happy or not, but he is once again issuing an apocalyptic threat to Iran, as you said, posting on Truth Social yesterday, quote, "The clock is ticking and they better get moving fast or there won't be anything left of them." That familiar, ominous warning came shortly after the president spoke with Israeli Prime Minister Benjamin Netanyahu about the war. It also comes as Axios is reporting that the president is expected to convene his top national security team in the Situation Room tomorrow to discuss all of the military options. That's according to 2 American officials. And as the future of that conflict remains uncertain, Ukraine, meanwhile, is escalating its attacks on Russia, hitting Moscow with the deadliest strike in that city since Vladimir Putin's invasion more than 4 years ago. 3 people were killed and at least a dozen injured yesterday, Saturday, in drone strikes on the Russian capital and surrounding areas. Russia's defense ministry claimed that more than 550 drones were shot down across the country over the weekend. The bombardment comes just days after a Russian attack killed at least 24 people in Kyiv. Ukrainian President Volodymyr Zelensky said on social media yesterday that the use of long-range attacks has, quote, significantly changed the situation and, more broadly, the world's perception of Russia's war. More on conflicts. Meanwhile, the Trump administration is making a move in Eastern Europe that on its surface does appear to help Russia. The Department of Defense has canceled the planned deployment of more than 4,000 troops to Poland. That comes after the DOD announced another withdrawal of 5,000 troops from Germany. That reduction is seen as a direct response to a comment from Germany's chancellor saying that Iran has, quote, humiliated the United States. The New York Times reports it was unclear why Defense Secretary Pete Hegseth canceled the deployment to Poland, which has close relations with the United States and had been considered a possible location for some of the forces that are now leaving Germany to go to. Reports say that Pentagon officials were blindsided by Secretary Hegseth's order to stop the deployments. Troops and equipment had already started to arrive in Poland before the decision to change came about. A Pentagon spokesperson has declined to comment on the decision. So that's Europe and those conflicts. Meanwhile, in Asia, President Trump is leaving another ally in limbo. suggesting in an interview with Fox News last week that a potential multi-billion dollar weapons sale with Taiwan could now be used as, quote, a negotiating chip with China.
16: Should the people of Taiwan feel more or less secure after your meetings with President Xi?
17: Neutral.
16: Has the policy changed at all?
17: No, nothing's
16: U.S.
17: changed.
16: U.S. policy. But you're waiting on approving billions of dollars of weapons for Taiwan.
17: That's right.
16: Is that moving forward?
17: Well, I haven't approved it yet. We're going to see what happens.
16: What are you looking for?
17: I may do it. I may not do it.
16: Yeah, what's your hinge point?
17: Well, I'm not going to say that, but I may do it. I may not do it. But we're not looking to have wars. And we're, if you kept it the way it is, I think China's going to be okay with that. But we're not looking to have somebody say, let's go independent because the United States is backing us. You know?
16: So
17: not-
16: President Xi probably liked that you haven't approved the weapons to Taiwan.
17: I would say like is maybe too strong a word because he thinks I could do it with just the signing of my signature, unlike Biden, who couldn't sign his signature. No, I'm holding that in abeyance, and it depends on China. It depends. It's a very good negotiating chip for us, frankly. It's a lot of weapons. It's $12 billion. It's a lot of weapons.
15: That sale is seen as a big test of this China visit that the president went on last week. And the president's comments come, of course, on the heels of his talks with Xi in Beijing, where the Chinese leader told Trump the Taiwan issue is the most critical issue in China-U.S. relations, warning that if the matter was mishandled, it could put the entire U.S.-China relationship in an extremely dangerous position. U.S. Trade Representative Jameson Greer tried to clarify the president's remarks, saying in an interview on ABC News yesterday, there is, quote, no change in American policy on Taiwan. House Speaker Mike Johnson also told Fox News yesterday, quote, China cannot just go over and take the land, and we're going to stand strong and resolute by that, and I know the Congress will. And Joe, you also heard Marco Rubio saying that it wouldn't be a good idea if China just went over and took Taiwan by force, that that would be a disaster was the way that he put it. But this arms sale, if we're going to look at what comes out of that that meeting in China, clearly this arms sale, this long-delayed arms sale, is one of the key tests of whether Trump has softened America's position on Taiwan for China.
13: Right. Well, Taiwan and the world will not listen to what Marco Rubio is saying, won't listen to what a trade representative is saying, because David Ignatius, no president has ever kowtowed to a communist Chinese leader the way Donald Trump did in his words and in his interview. I just there's so many things that Caddy read out. Any one of these would be a lead any year. I just want to go through them, and I will let you choose sort of a potpourri of horrors that you can choose from, David. We just saw the abandonment of Taiwan there, speaking in a way no American president ever has. And of course, his kowtowing to Xi, the things he said about Xi. Of course, the continued insults towards Ukraine and attacks on NATO. The cancellation of a deployment of troops to who even Donald Trump has said is a good ally, Poland. The abandonment of Germany, sending a message that we're taking troops out of Germany, and more threats from Donald Trump with Iran, and less good options for him. You look what's happening with Qatar. They're at a crisis moment. The UAE got attacked, but fortunately, reports no radioactive fallout from that attack. But thing, you know, the president's poll numbers keep collapsing. But he seems, the theme here seems to be the embrace of enemies and the abandonment of allies. Talk about all of what you've seen over the past weekend.
18: Joe, I'd have the same basic organizing theme that what we're seeing around the world is that it's hard to be America's friend and ally, and that it's easier to be a strong and sometimes belligerent adversary like China. There's a lively debate taking on among people I respect about just how to think about President Trump's China trip. Some people, prominent commentators, Fareed Zakaria, of CNN is one. Graham Allison, who teaches at the Harvard Kennedy School, is another, who say that this visit produced, because Trump was so deferential, flattering, produced a degree of stability and cooperation in the relationship that's necessary. There's another group, and I would put myself in that camp, that would say, no, this really ratified China's rise. She's rise to a position of real parity with the United States, what people call a G2, the two great superpowers, and it also ratified America's decline. Trump came back with very little of what was expected from this trip. He didn't get as many Boeing plane sales, even. He didn't get as many agricultural goodies. And he also managed to put Taiwan in play. I don't think it's too much to say that he's capitulated on the Taiwan question. There's still ambiguous language. But Taiwan's in play. It's a negotiating chip. You just hear in his voice that he's getting ready to deal. As you look around the map, the Trump administration's actions in Europe, to me, are incomprehensible. At a time when Europe is threatened in a way it hasn't been for decades by Russian expansionist power. You know, Russians are fighting real sabotage campaigns in Europe right now. And this is the time that Donald Trump decides he's going to reduce American support for Germany. And I think even more disturbing, to pull back these troops from Poland, a frontline state, which is right there on the Russian border, feeling very menaced by Russia. So it's a time when the basic principle that we often talk about on this show, the strength the United States has in having so many strong allies around the world, is, to my mind, being ignored. The debate over China is its biggest issue of our lifetimes, figuring out the right relationship between the United States and China. And this trip was a way station in a very long story. But you'd have to say, at the end of that visit, the scorecard shows Xi getting what he wanted and Trump generally not getting what he wanted. And that should be concerning for people who want a strong America that can deter a rising China rather than simply accede to its power.
19: Michael Weiss, I certainly respect people on both sides trying to figure out exactly, sort through why the president was so deferential to President Xi. And they can have that debate. But if you just take a couple of steps back, you see a very clear pattern, as David said, the president being terrible to our closest historic allies, the same allies that helped us take down the Soviet Union, and embracing actually people who consider the collapse of the Soviet Union the greatest geopolitical tragedy of the 20th century. Again, let me just say it again. While the president's saying, I don't know, maybe we don't give Taiwan weapons because that's a lot of money. At the same time, he's doing that. He's abandoning Germany. He's abandoning Poland, sending very clear messages to Vladimir Putin, just like he did when he supported Orban in a failing effort. I mean, and Ukraine, this is a crazy thing. Like, the president is going all in with the losing side. It was one thing when they went around lying, and I talked about this repeatedly. They have lied repeatedly for years, saying that Ukraine is about to collapse. They've continued the lying, and we've called out their lying repeatedly, saying, oh, they'll have the Donbass next month. Oh, Russia's about to overrun them. They need to, you've heard the lies. It has been constant. It has been continual. And even now that they know that they're on the losing side, they're upping the ante by abandoning Germany, by abandoning Poland, the country Putin would go to right after Ukraine. And then you have Taiwan hearing this. It has been, I suppose, a head-spinning weekend for American allies, except for the fact they've seen all too much of this over the past decade from Donald Trump.

0: I spent the weekend talking to Polish government officials, Joe, and they were absolutely flabbergasted by this decision. You know, they were making a concerted play, a lobbying effort, if you like, to try and get those 5,000 troops that we're pulling out of Germany onto Polish soil. And then it turns out these 4,000 troops that were meant to be rotated in are now canceled. You know, the Poles make a big deal about trying to cater to what Bridge Colby, the head of policy planning at DOD, calls NATO 3.0. Strong, stalwart allies that not only do their fair share, but go above and beyond, right? Poland is approaching 5% spending on GDP. It's going to become one of the most militarized countries in Europe. It has secure borders. It ticks all the boxes that MAGA pretends to want to care about with respect to the transatlantic relationship. And the best part, according to the polls, is they pay for the infrastructure of hosting U.S. troops, which is something not even Germany does, right? Fuel costs for American garrisons in Poland, they pay 50% of. So they're actually footing the bill for this. They cannot understand for the life of them why the United States would want to pull troops away when everyone in Europe is preparing for the next confrontation with Russia, right? I mean, you talk about Ukraine over the weekend, the biggest drone bombardment of Moscow, I think, in a year's time. You know, we keep hearing that Zelensky has no cards. The Ukrainians are fated. It's inevitable they're going to lose Donbass. They're going to lose this war. Tulsi Gabbard goes on about how Russia has the upper hand. What did this demonstrate over the weekend? It demonstrated that there but for the grace of Volodymyr Zelensky, Putin's big parade, his Victory Day parade in Red Square, was allowed to take place. This is what the Ukrainians can now do. And these drones that they're using are domestically sourced. They're domestically manufactured at scale, which also signifies highlights or telegraphs to the West. They are the center of gravity for all military technological innovation. We are at a state now, and I keep telling you this on the show because it's very important, I think. We need Ukraine more than they need us, right? We share intelligence with them for the purposes of striking Russian energy infrastructure, military targets, but they share intelligence back with us. You know, they recruit Russian assets. They've been doing this since 2014. They speak the language fluently. They have a massive penetration inside Russian society and inside all levers of elements of the Russian state. We're going to need them. They're already a de facto NATO ally. You know, we just don't realize it yet, or some of us in the U.S. government don't realize it yet.
1: Yeah. Coming up, the newest, oldest president. We're going to break down Jonathan Lemire's new reporting on whether Donald Trump's age will face the same scrutiny that Joe Biden's did. The answer to that, of course, no. We'll tell you why when Morning Joe comes back.

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10: You know, this weekend, I was thinking, and we often see this as people get older, Jonathan Lemire. I read your article, and I think you're so right. Any suggestion that Donald Trump has dementia or is losing mind, whatever, it's ridiculous. I said the same thing about Joe Biden. Went and talked to him for 3 hours, and yes, Biden was moving very slow, very stiff. Donald Trump may be slowing down. But I think what we're really seeing here and what I really pulled from your article is that for the president who's about to turn 80 this next month, for a president who has always been erratic, as he turns 80, we are seeing some diminished capacities with anybody who would turn 80. But that erraticism, we are seeing it exaggerated. And I wonder if that's what we see playing out, where he's just not just saying the quiet part out loud. He's screaming it. He wants to abandon our Polish allies. He wants to abandon Ukraine as he continues to do. He wants to abandon our German allies. He wants to do everything he can do to help Vladimir Putin. Because make no mistake of it, all the people that have been going around yelling, Russia hoax, Russia hoax, Russia hoax, and will be triggered by this because of their own unique version of Trump derangement syndrome. What you actually have is a president doing everything that Vladimir Putin would want him to do. Just ask anybody that's been in this field, that's been in for Vladimir Putin couldn't call these shots any better himself. And so whatever draws him to Vladimir Putin, whatever drew him to Putin in his 70s, it seems to be even more exaggerated now as he turns 80.
11: Yeah, we can dig into my piece as the morning goes on. But one thing that really struck me is that there was so much conversation about Joe Biden aging, in part because Joe Biden so visibly changed. He got quieter. He got sort of smaller. It seemed like he was frailer. And while Donald Trump, you know, he still physically sort of looks the same. Yes, there are the bruises on his hands. And yes, he falls asleep frequently now in the Oval Office. But he's a big person. He's a big presence and he's loud. And that has allowed him to skate past accusations that he might be, in fact, aging or declining. But what's really here, and people I've talked to suggest, that as he has aged, he has even less and less of a filter. Now, let's be clear. Donald Trump has never been one for self-censoring. But he is someone who now is more purely himself as he ages. It's disinhibition. There's whatever pops in his head, he says, and he also relies more and more, as you just said, Joe, falls back on these instincts, one of them being reflexively sort of, you know, deference to strongmen, whether that is Xi Jinping in China. We saw that on vivid display last week. And certainly for a decade or more, what we have seen with Vladimir Putin. And there really is no other reason for this. As Michael just laid out, and as David has laid out, as you and I talk about on the show on a near daily basis, Ukraine's made real strides in this war. They, in fact, have so many of the cards. And yet they're still in the White House from Trump himself and in his top officials, this sort of reflexive, oh, Russia's going to win this, when frankly, all evidence points to the other direction.
1: And I must say that Michael has been saying it, I've been saying it, Ann Applebaum has been saying it. That's been a lie that they've been carrying for a year now. And make no mistake, right now, if you want to know where the Ukrainians are, they're not just on the front lines. They're all across the Gulf region, because guess what? Everybody is asking them about the future of warfare and how they defend themselves against the war that Donald Trump started with Iran. Still at our morning, Joe. First of all, we're going to get Sam Stein's insights on all of this, even though this last segment may have been Sam's greatest yet. But coming up, new reporting on Cuba recently acquiring hundreds of military drones, asymmetric warfare, with leaders there discussing plans to attack U.S. targets. Mark Caputo of Axios joins us straight ahead, and we'll get David Ignatius's insights as well. Plus, there are new ethics questions concerning Donald Trump's massive number of recent stock trades and the timing of those trades. We're going to dig into that. And as we go to break, a quick look at the traveler's forecast this morning from AccuWeather's Bernie Reno. Bernie, is spring here for good? Because summer's just around the corner.
5: Joe, we have a severe weather outbreak late today. Cities like Des Moines, Kansas City, Wichita, Kansas, strong thunderstorm in Chicago this morning. AccuWeather says beautiful day in Boston, warm. It feels like August. New York City, Philadelphia, Washington, D.C., warm and humid across the southeast. A few spotty thunderstorms. Some strong thunderstorms late today in Oklahoma City and Dallas. Traveling along the East Coast, just Miami, some minor delays this afternoon. To help you make the best decisions and be more in the know, download the AccuWeather app today.

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8: Welcome back. A new report from Axios reveals that Cuba has acquired more than 300 military drones and could be preparing to use them against the United States. White House reporter Mark Caputo cites classified intelligence shared with Axios, detailing how Cuba has started discussing plans to possibly use the drones to attack the U.S. base at Guantanamo Bay, U.S. military vessels, and Key West in Florida, which sits just 90 miles north of Havana. And Mark joins us now. Great reporting, Mark. We know that John Ratcliffe was down in Cuba, the director of the CIA, just last week. Is this part of the reason that he was down there to say to the Cubans, don't even try this? Because clearly the Cubans, as is every other small country in the world, is studying asymmetric warfare at the moment.
9: Yeah, my understanding, the answer to that is yes. One of the sources he spoke to for the story said that this was specifically raised by Ratcliffe, who, when he met with his Cuban counterparts down in Havana, it was also sort of a show of force for him to go down there. There's two ways to look at why the United States is coming out with this information now. And notably, Cuba is not denying it has the drones. It's just denying it would use them in an offensive way. It's saying it would only react to an aggression that is suggesting they would use them defensively. As the United States either wants to put more pressure on the regime in Havana to come up with a deal and tell them, hey, we know what you have here, and so let's make a deal. Or B, this could be a pretext for war, for an invasion, as Sam had just mentioned. What's pretty clear is that though there have been talks, the talks haven't been that fruitful, and the United States just keeps piling pressure on pressure on pressure on the regime in Havana. Not only did they happen to mention to us this report and this information about Cuba's national drone program and drone technology, on Wednesday there are plans to formally indict Raul Castro for the 1996 shootdown of two aid planes from a group called Brothers to the Rescue that are based in Miami. And then there are various sanctions that are being imposed in an increasingly difficult way on Havana that are starting to penalize private companies, foreign companies, that are doing business there and taking more and more money out of the already broke country. They barely have any fuel in some streets in Havana. The only lights that are now on are from trash fires that people are burning. It's a very difficult situation, and it looks like it's going to get worse.
10: Mark, this is David Ignatius in Washington. I want to ask you two things. Those of us who are old enough to remember 1962 think that the introduction of any kind of new offensive weapons into Cuba is potentially very dangerous. Cuban Missile Crisis stuff. So first question is whether you get the sense that it's being taken that seriously by the Trump administration. Second question, this talk about indicting Raul Castro obviously reminds us of Venezuela and the essentially the kidnapping of the then Venezuelan president Maduro. Do you see that as being in the early stages of actually being planned?
9: As for the first part, the Cuban Missile Crisis comparison, these aren't nuclear weapons. The United States, the sources that we spoke to, said that though this is a concern, and it's a concern that there are IRGC, Islamic Revolutionary Guard Corps members from Iran, who are in Havana, who do advise the regime that they're there and they don't want them there with these drones, that it's just not as much of a threat, say, as having a nuclear weapon. As for the second part, the indictment of Castro does certainly have these echoes to the operation in Venezuela. The difference that I think people need to understand between Venezuela and Cuba from the United States perspective is that Cuba is much less of a sort of a cohesive nation where if you remove the dictator, you can have people you can do business there with. In this case, Castro is a de facto dictator. He sort of says yes and no to various ideas to move the nation forward. But it's ruled sort of by a Politburo. And there are just not people there who want to make a deal with the United States. They've been in a Cold War with the U.S. since 1959. And so far, there are no indications that they're going to move forward. Now, there are plans, obviously, to invade Cuba. There are plans not to invade Cuba. This is what the Pentagon does. And Trump hasn't made that decision. I'm being told, at least in the short term, that until the situation in Iran gets resolved, we're not going to see action in Cuba. But I ask, well, what does that mean, the situation in Iran get resolved, and what's the timeline? There's no answer for that. And, you know, it's Trump tomorrow he could suddenly decide, hey, let's invade Cuba, and it's going to happen. Or he could decide not to do anything, and therefore it won't.
8: You know, it's Trump, which seems to be the kind of motto of this second administration. The new report's available online now at Axios. White House reporter for Axios, Mark Caputo, thank you so much for joining us. Editor at The Insider, thank Michael you. Weiss, thank you as well for getting up early on this Monday morning. And coming up, President Trump is defending his comment from last week that he doesn't think about Americans' financial situation amid the war with Iran. We'll play that for you just ahead on Morning Joe.
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6: Like it or not, those of us in public roles, we are helping to shape perceptions about what we do. And for even those of us not in public roles, we can have a similar influence within our nearest circles. I mean, we can all be role models. So as I reflected upon that and I began to think about it, I thought, well, even if there is no handbook for how to be a first lady, why not just use my own experience, trust in my own integrity, and do it the way that I want to do it? I mean, shouldn't all of us who are in some sort of a role with the outdated expectations or stereotypes do exactly the same thing?
7: That was former First Lady of Iceland, Eliza Reid, delivering a unique TED Talk back in 2019 on what it means to take on such a public role with very little prior experience. It's also the subject of Reid's new memoir, titled The First Lady Next Door, in which she details her time developing her own identity while juggling being in the public eye and the mom of four kids. MS Now contributor Huma Abedin and New York Times opinion writer Mara Gay recently spoke to Reid about the book, the challenges that came with her role, and some funny moments that stick with her still today. Take a look.
8: Iceland has ranked number one in the world for gender equality for a decade.
9: Mm-hmm.
8: And then you tell these stories about being with your husband, the president.
9: Yes.
8: And men actually ignoring you. How did you power through that?
9: Well, you know, it was very interesting all of a sudden to be thrust on the national stage after a 7-week presidential campaign on my husband's first foray into public office. And then you become nationally known as Gudni's wife. And I thought, what happened to Eliza in this whole process? And I think you sort of realize that you really have to start taking up the space, not just physically take up the space, but in your presence and what you're doing, and to make sure that your voice is heard. And that's really what I tried to do in the 8 years that I served as First Lady of Iceland.
8: What do you think was the biggest thing that you learned that first year?
9: Oh my gosh, there were so many. The first year all the time, because there's no instruction manual on how to do this, right? There's no rule book or guidelines. And you feel, I love fault. Like if I buy a toaster, I read the instructions on how to use the toaster, you know? So I want to make sure that I'm doing it right. And I think the biggest thing I learned was at first I was nervous and excited, but thinking, what if I break a rule or do it wrong? And what I learned was if there are no rules, can't be breaking any rules. And if you sort of switch that on its head a bit, it gave me, in my mind, more leeway to try to really use the unexpected opportunity that I had and the platform that I had.
8: And what are you hearing from women when you are traveling on your book tour? What is the reaction that you're getting to the story?
9: Really positive, actually. And I think what the fun thing about the story is because I hope it's sort of an every woman's story. You know, it's unexpected. As I said, 7-week campaign. I grew up in Canada, you know, never expected that I would end up the First Lady of Iceland. And it's kind of nerve-wracking when you face even these positive changes in our life. And so what I've been trying to say is that even these positive changes can feel uncomfortable. But if we really want to grow as people, if we really want to maximize that, we have to lean into that uncomfortable feeling. And I think very few people end up married to a head of state, but a lot of people can relate to the idea of feeling a bit like a fish out of water, feeling a little bit uncomfortable when they encounter these moments and changes. And so what I want to try to say is that it's healthy. You should lean into those changes to make the most of it.
10: Eliza, one thing that was shocking was you talk about world leaders not even bothering to shake your hand or acknowledge you in rooms where you happen to be with your husband, I assume, on official state business. What did this experience teach you? What kind of insight did you get into kind of the status of women around the world in what has become a very reactionary moment, unfortunately, for women's rights globally?
9: We certainly, yeah, I mean, and that's a huge issue in and of itself, of course. And that's why I think that no matter the circumstance, we need to hear women's voices more and not less. Those situations, that wasn't world leaders, I would say. It was people we were hosting at receptions, but various.
10: That's almost almost backgrounds. Worse.
9: Right. And again, it would be people in a receiving line. They'd shake my husband's hand and kind of walk by me. And the interesting thing was nobody was doing that on purpose. I'm sure no one is deliberately trying to do this. They're just excited that they've just met the president. They're excited to get a glass of bubbly in the next room or whatever it was. And I realized, even though I'm a human being standing there, this wasn't most people, it was a few people, I wasn't taking up that space. Mm. And the great thing is there's a quick fix to that. The quick fix is when someone shakes his hand and comes to me and then I say, welcome, and really make a point of using my voice and being there. It doesn't put someone on the spot. Everybody shakes your hand. So there's little ways, they're just microaggressions, but they can really add up. And I think there's little ways of acknowledging that so that we take up the space and so that that we can really make a difference.
8: You actually talk about those microaggressions a lot because of the frustration you feel right. throughout the book. The unexpectedness
9: yeah.
8: of your being put in this position,
9: yeah.
8: I think, comes through in these very funny stories when President Biden takes your phone to call your mother,
9: yes.
8: for example. There is an especially funny story when you're on a bus in a gown
9: yes.
8: and have a little bit of a wardrobe malfunction.
9: Yes, yes.
8: Tell us about that story.
9: I will. I'll tell it kind of in a nutshell. It's short, but we were going to a white tie gala dinner for the then Crown Prince of Denmark's birthday party, which just saying that sentence as a girl from small town Canada feels very, very strange. And it turns out it was brought to my attention that the sash that I was wearing over my gala dress was over the wrong shoulder, which doesn't sound so significant unless the sash may have been sewn to one shoulder so that it doesn't slip off. But very fortunately, the Queen of the Netherlands had some double-sided tape, which I'm told is wonderful to travel with all the time if one finds oneself in this situation. And then I realized that the sort of ceremonially clad Danish aide-de-camp who pointed this out to me had a ceremonial dagger as part of his uniform. And so on the bus, I asked to borrow this knife and handed it to the Queen of the Netherlands, who delicately cut off the sash, and we flipped it over and avoided a major diplomatic incident. But it was one of those moments when you're sitting there thinking, is this really my life? Is this what has happened?
8: Always have double-sided tape.
9: Always have double-sided tape.
10: I love that. I love your sense of humor. and I'm wondering what led you to want to write this book. Seems like you are a storyteller by nature, so maybe that has something to do with it.
9: That's a great point, I think, too, because right now I really think we need to be hearing each other's stories more because that's what helps us to connect with each other so well. And for me, writing this story, as I said, it was so unexpected. It's kind of like someone said, you should write a guide to being a first lady because there's no such thing. And I said, no, that's too specific. But what I can do is write a book that helps people to get to feel confident when they face these moments, because the point is to say that we're all going to have moments in life that we don't expect. But if we trust that really through living our lives, we've built up some kind of toolkit of experiences that can help us in these moments, even if they seem completely different from what we did, then that's something that we can use. And I do have to say, I called out, you know, these microaggressions and tried to use my voice, because I knew people would listen to me, but it was such a wonderful honor and a privilege the whole time.
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1: Welcome back. Many New Yorkers are in the midst of a pretty rough commute this morning after thousands of Long Island Railroad workers went on strike for the first time in three decades over the weekend. The strike began on Saturday right after midnight and involves about 3,500 LIRR workers. Commuters are being urged to work from home today. The unions leading the strike said representatives met with MTA management last night in Manhattan, but no deal has yet to be announced. The railroad workers are asking for a 5% wage increase after employees have gone 3 years without a raise. The MTA has countered with a 3% wage increase offer, and New York Governor Kathy Hochul has warned that meeting union demands could lead to fare hikes. One of the largest commuter railroad systems in the country not running this morning. Still ahead here on Morning Joe, we'll bring you the latest reporting on President Trump's planned meeting tomorrow about the Iran war, which comes amid moves in Europe that appear to weaken our NATO allies. Plus, we're going to go through the massive amount of stock trades the president has made so far this year, worth hundreds of millions of dollars. Some eye-popping statistics here, more than 3,700 trades from the sitting president of the United States. Morning Joe, we'll be right back with that and more.
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29: Brett, I have to do what's right. I said to my people, we just hit 50,000 on the Dow. That wasn't supposed to happen for 5 or 6 years. I did it in my first year. We just hit 7,000 on the S&P. That was even less of a chance of than the Dow. It was just announced 401ks are at their all-time highest that they've ever been. All these things happened, and I said, I'm sorry to do this to you, but we have to stop this group of very crazy people.
1: That's Donald Trump touting the stock market as proof that the war with Iran has not greatly impacted people's finances. But his claim comes as the latest economic data shows that the financial squeeze on Americans is very real. The average price for a gallon of gas is now $4.51. That's nearly 50 cents higher than a month ago and over $1.30 more than this time last year. But remember, this is Memorial Day at the end of the week here. Summer travel season's beginning. Meanwhile, inflation hit 3.8% last month, rising at the highest rate in 3 years, driven in large part by those gas prices. Businesses are also facing higher costs. A key measure watched by economists, known as the Producer Price Index, had the highest one-month increase since March of 2022. Welcome to the fourth hour of Morning Joe, just past the top of the hour. Pablo Torre back with us, and we have a lot to get to this hour, so let's dive right in. The president is once again issuing an apocalyptic threat to Iran. Trump posting on Truth Social yesterday, "The clock is ticking, and they better get moving fast, or there won't be anything left of them." That familiar, ominous warning came shortly after the president spoke with Israeli Prime Minister Benjamin Netanyahu about the situation in Iran. Now, from the Middle East to Europe, where Ukraine is escalating its attacks on Russia, hitting Moscow with the deadliest strike in that city since Vladimir Putin's full-fledged invasion began more than 4 years ago. Three people were killed and at least a dozen injured Saturday in drone strikes on the Russian capital and some surrounding areas. Russia's defense ministry claimed that more than 550 drones were shot down across the country over the weekend. The bombardment came just days after a Russian attack killed at least two dozen people in Kyiv. Meanwhile, the Department of Defense has canceled the planned deployment of more than 4,000 troops to Poland, a move in Eastern Europe that certainly would appear to help Russia. The New York Times reports it's unclear why Defense Secretary Pete Hegseth canceled that deployment to Poland. A Pentagon spokesperson has declined to comment on the decision. It comes, though, after the DOD announced another withdrawal of 5,000 troops from Germany, which was seen as a direct response to a comment from Germany's chancellor saying that Iran has humiliated the United States. And now, from Europe to Asia, we keep going across the map, where President Trump seems to be leaving another ally in limbo, suggesting in an interview with Fox News last week that a potential multi-billion-dollar weapons sale to Taiwan could now instead be used as a negotiating chip with China.
5: Should the people of Taiwan feel more or less secure after your meetings with President Xi?
29: Neutral. Neutral.
5: This has the policy changed at all?
29: No, nothing's
5: US
29: changed.
5: U.S. policy. But you're waiting on approving billions of dollars of weapons for Taiwan.
29: That's right.
5: Is that
29: I'm
5: moving forward?
29: It. Well, I haven't approved it yet. We're going to see what happens.
5: What are you looking
29: for? I may
5: for?
29: Do it. I may not do it.
5: Yeah, what's your hinge point?
29: Well, I'm not going to say that, but I may do it. I may not do it. But we're not looking to have wars, and we're if you kept it the way it is, I think China's going to be okay with that. But we're not looking to have somebody say, let's go independent because the United States is backing us. You know.
5: So not, President Xi probably liked that you haven't approved the weapons to Taiwan.
29: I would say like is maybe too strong a word because he thinks I could do it with just the signing of my signature, unlike Biden, who couldn't sign his signature. No, I'm holding that in abeyance, and it depends on China. It depends. It's a very good negotiating chip for us, frankly. It's a lot of weapons. It's $12 billion. It's a lot of weapons.
1: And here at home, President Trump is again defending his recent comments about the financial situation that Americans are facing as a result of the war with Iran. Here's what Trump said last week.
7: That matters when I'm talking about Iran, they can't have a nuclear weapon. I don't think about American financial situation. I don't think about anybody. I think about one thing. We cannot let Iran have a nuclear weapon. That's all. That's the only thing.
1: A ready-made campaign ad there. The president told Fox News on Friday that it was actually a perfect statement, and he would make it again. Here's what else Trump had to say about rising costs.
29: Very simple. When people hear me say it, everybody agrees. short-term pain. It's going to be short-term pain. But the pain is much less than people thought, because people thought that the oil would go up to $250. You know, it was $99 yesterday, $99 a barrel. I thought it might go up to $200. I was okay with that. Not that I wanted it. But you cannot let them have a nuclear weapon. They will use it on us. They'll start off with Israel, wipe it out, the Middle East, wipe it out. It'll go to Europe. When you tell somebody you're going to have to pay a little more, not that much more, a little more for gas, Celine, for a very short period of time, because we want to stop the threat of being blown to pieces by a lunatic, by a crazy person, and they are crazy, using nuclear weapons, everybody says that's fine. And that question was a fake question, and they didn't put my full answer. I totally care.
1: Mr. President, we did just play your full answer there. And Pablo, I mean, this is real. The numbers don't lie here, despite what Trump likes to bluster past. And sure, the stock market's been good. But the stock market is not the full economy for many Americans. And poll after poll suggests they're hurting, and they blame him.
8: Yeah, and there are so many things that I think are obvious that he could be doing differently when it comes to messaging. And so the great man theory of Donald Trump has this unique handle on the American psyche. And for some reason, why is he not actually seemingly in touch with his base anymore? Why isn't he behaving rationally? It brings us to, I think, this larger sweep of not just news, but also, frankly, physiological data points, John, that you may or may not have chronicled in your new piece for The Atlantic, which continues to haunt me now that I've read it all synthesized in almost chronological order.
1: Yeah, I wrote today, out just a couple hours ago, about President Trump and sort of the increased scrutiny he's getting about his age. He turns 80 next month. And it's been very different than President Biden. That was obviously a huge storyline throughout his 4 years. You know, people wondering, was he up for the job? Was he too old for the job? His aides insisting that he was. Legislative record, largely good. But of course, you know, we saw that he wasn't, you know, able to do so. At the general election debate in Atlanta, his deficiencies burst out of the open. It's a little different from Trump. He's louder. He's bigger.
8: Sure.
1: It's not, the changes are not as obvious, but I do detail in the piece. There are some health concerns in terms of the strangeness with the hands, the falling asleep in the meetings, the late night Truth Social bursts where he's clearly not sleeping in the middle of the night. But it's also about erratic behavior in terms of being out of touch, perhaps, with the American people, losing his sort of that superpower he had to have his finger on the pulse of what people cared about. But also just the threats to reporters, the apocalyptic threats to Iran. The list goes on and on. And they've made some adjustments to his schedule. You know, no morning events. He wears more comfortable shoes now. He's largely seated for events.
8: Notice.
1: He's really cut down on travel. So this is becoming a growing storyline, and including among Republicans who are privately whispering, you know, President Trump, he is getting older as 80 approaches, as he has another physical ahead of him in a couple of weeks. You know, is he now more concerned about his legacy and his more unfiltered version of himself and therefore not what the people want?
8: Well, the question is he a liability? And you know, in fairness, I want to quote what I believe the White House spokesman said. Here's where you're wrong, Jonathan. And he pointed out that no one has been more active in the public, right? That's what they hang their hat on, is that he is still out here. But the question is that actually hurting now as opposed to helping?
1: And so far, within the party, it still helps. We saw him defeat Senator Cassidy in Louisiana in the primary. You know, Indiana, his selections won their primary races. But yes, come November, that could be a different matter. Joining us now, Democratic Congressman Jared Moskowitz of Florida. He's a member of the House Judiciary and Foreign Affairs Committees. Congressman, we have a million things we could talk to you about. We'll ask you to put your Foreign Affairs Committee hat on first. In terms of situation in Iran, we know the domestic toll. You know, President Trump could deny it, but the rising prices are real here in the United States. And now we know that he's assembling his National Security Council and other advisors tomorrow to consider perhaps resuming hostilities with Iran. The end goal of that, unclear, however. Has Congress been told anything as to what might come next?
9: No, thanks, John. Thanks for having me. No, Congress has not been told anything. And obviously, while myself and many others don't want Iran to have a nuclear weapon, and then we want to make sure they don't have a ballistic missile shield, which allows themselves to build a nuclear weapon, at the same time, Congress has not been allowed to even vote on the war, right? We've tried several times. You know, this is the Article I authority for our Congress to do that. We've tried now three times to do that. We're beyond the 60 days. We're beyond war powers. And so it's Congress's role to go ahead and take that vote up or down. We've not even been allowed to do that. So, no, Congress is not in the loop at all of what is happening. We know what the American people know. And I sit on the Foreign Affairs Committee. We've not even had any hearings, quite frankly, on the war or the excursion, as the president calls it, at all in the months that have been going on. So, no, Congress knows nothing more than the American people know.
1: Well, perhaps President Trump is touting the stock market because he himself is benefiting from it. Congressman, we want to get your reaction to this story. Frankly, a story that would be one of the biggest nearly any other day. Bloomberg reporting and others, that President Trump has been a prolific stock trader through the first quarter of this year. Newly released disclosures show that he made 3,700 trades, more than 40 a day, which is worth hundreds of millions of dollars. Many of those trades involve companies with businesses before his administration. Now, the disclosure did not give specific dollar amounts, but Reuters reports the list shows a cumulative value between $220 million and around $750 million. The president, very interested in tech stocks, buying at least $1 million each in Apple, NVIDIA, Microsoft, and Oracle. He also made large sales of between $5 and $25 million of Amazon and Meta. Bloomberg also notes that six of Trump's trades involved Intel. Trump's administration hammered out an agreement in August to take a 10% stake for nearly $9 billion in that chipmaker. Bloomberg also points out that Trump is the first president to trigger the disclosure requirement. Neither former President Obama, whose money was invested in treasury bills and broadly diversified mutual funds, nor Joe Biden traded any stocks or bonds while in office. And Congressman, President Trump's not just trading over 3,700 trades. And one of the through lines of this administration is his ability, he and his family's ability to profit off of his time in office. This seems to be one of the most egregious examples yet.
9: Well, and actually, John, we have a bill in Congress that I'm on to ban stock trading for the legislative branch. The reason why that bill has not been able to move at the moment is because Democrats also want to put in that bill to ban stock trading at the executive branch level for the president and the vice president. And Republicans are refusing to ban stock trading for the executive branch. By the way, there's one difference between the executive branch and the legislative branch. We don't give out any contracts in the legislative branch. The executive branch gives out all the contracts. So they know who is going to get the contracts. They award the contracts. They have procurement teams. They know who's going to win it. They know the value of those contracts beforehand. The executive branch knows all that in every department, the Pentagon, Homeland, Education, you know, you name it, transportation. The legislative branch doesn't know any of that stuff. So the president has all that information where the legislative branch doesn't have any of that information. But look, this is obviously something the American people are very clear on. You know, look, myself and many others in Congress have stock portfolios that are managed by outside people. But that's why I'm on the bill, because I think the American people want transparency in this process. They don't want to have to worry whether you have any inside information. By the way, most of us don't. But it doesn't matter. It's time for Congress to ban stock trading, which is why I'm on the bill.
1: Yeah, certainly more attention to that issue in light of these disclosures from.

0: About to hear is extremely disturbing, but we think it's important for there to be full transparency to really understand the terrible nature of these threats. Let's listen.
1: Hey, you Zionist, you pig.
2: Oh, no, they want more civilian deaths.
1: Well, if it's Israel civilians, yeah, sure. About 9 million of them. Trains are boarding to Germany. Showers available on request.
3: The U.S. government needs to kill Jews. You kill these nasty Jews.
0: Truly horrific, Congressman. We're certainly sorry you had to experience that. Please talk to us about your feelings about the personal threats, but frankly also just this larger moment where we see anti-Semitism really on the rise.
4: Sure, Jonathan. Here are my feelings. My feelings are we've totally passed the Rubicon now. On anti-Semitism. And we're not going back. This is the new normal for Jews in America right now. People say, well, look, we should be able to criticize the Israeli government. Of course, go criticize them. And people say, well, you know, just because we're critical of Israel or critical of Netanyahu doesn't make us anti-Semitic. And I would say, of course not. But the problem is they're the ones conflating it, not us. They're the ones, as you see, they go right from Zionist to Jews super quick. And, you know, the anti-Netanyahu movement is more than happy to embrace all of these anti-Semites. In fact, I feel like it's every day now that Mamdani has to put a tweet out. The mayor of New York has to put a tweet out that he's very sorry about the anti-Semitic attacks in New York and the NYPD is working on it. It's not just me. It's all the Jewish members in Congress are getting this. I have someone serving 25 years, a constituent of mine who had an assassination plot against me last year. You know, we're at the point now where most Jewish members have security outside their house. Members of Congress, members of the Senate have to have security outside their house, have to have security where they go. Every synagogue in this country, temple in this country has to have security outside of it. Soon, Jonathan, you know, Jewish owned businesses will have security outside of them. You'll see delis have to have security outside of them. That is the trajectory we are on. And we're on that trajectory for two reasons. One, we're allowing foreign countries to just own the social media space and fill Americans' minds with propaganda to foment this problem. You know, if Hitler had TikTok, I don't know that any Jew would have ever survived, quite frankly. It is the ultimate propaganda tool. And we're seeing propaganda just on that, on X. And the second reason it's spreading so quickly is because a lot of really good people who hate what's happening are being quiet. It's not their issue. Gas is $5.50. They got a lot going on. We need people to speak up. These are the things that my grandmother, who was part of the Kinder transport out of Germany and survived, her parents were killed in Auschwitz. These were the things that were starting to happen in the 30s, before what happened in Germany. And I'm not saying we're on that trajectory, but I'm saying there are similarities. And the similarities are it's starting again. Jews are the other. We're not just being blamed for Netanyahu. We're being blamed for the world's problems. We're being blamed for economic problems in this country. We're being blamed for, you know, Middle East. We're being blamed for Iran, even though the Gulf states, you know, want that to happen. We're being blamed for everything. It's not new. It's as old as time, but it is spreading fast in this country. This country saved my grandparents, saved a lot of people. That's why people from the around the world want to come here. But we are, Jonathan, turning into a place now where anti-Semitism is growing. It's a major problem. I can give you all sorts of the statistics among young people. The statistics don't matter. It's feelings that Jews have. They're having to put their Jewish stars away. You know, Jews are starting to hide in this country. And that is the telltale sign that we are on a very scary trajectory.
0: Democratic Congressman Jared Moskowitz of Florida, thank you. We really appreciate you bringing this to us this morning.
4: Thank you.
0: Coming up next on Morning Joe, we're going to dig into new reporting about the widespread use of force in immigration detention centers across the country. We're also going to be joined by California's Attorney General Rob Bonta, whose office released a report last week about inadequate medical care and unsanitary conditions at some of the detention facilities in his state. Morning Joe coming right back with that.
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2: Welcome back. There's new reporting from the Washington Post that internal ICE records reveal widespread use of force in detention centers holding immigrants. According to the Post, the records detail hundreds of incidents where guards have increasingly used chemical agents and physical tactics on detainees, including groups demanding adequate water, food, and medical care. The records were obtained by a government employee and shared with the newspaper on the condition of anonymity. The Post's analysis of the records finds that as ICE's crackdown on illegal immigration has flooded detention centers with record numbers of detainees, guards inside those facilities have increasingly resorted to acts of physical abuse. Specifically, detention guards have used punches, kicks, takedown maneuvers, restraint holds, and restraint chairs, as well as less lethal weapons such as tasers and pepper spray. In response, a spokeswoman for the Department of Homeland Security declined to comment specifically on the Post's analysis, saying she was unable to verify the data, adding this, ICE law enforcement officers are trained to use the minimum amount of force necessary to resolve dangerous situations to prioritize the safety of the detainees, the public, and our officers. Officers are highly trained in de-escalation tactics and regularly receive ongoing use of force training. Let's now bring in California's Attorney General, Rob Bonta, and MS Now senior legal reporter Lisa Rubin is with us as well. Thank you both. Mr. Attorney General, starting with you, this past Friday, your office released a report on the state of detention facilities in your state, California. What can you tell us?
3: Well, it painted a picture of inhumane and unacceptable and cruel conditions, often substandard. What had long been substandard conditions since we started doing these reports, we have a unique ability to do so in California, to go inside facilities, to do physical inspections, to talk to detainees, talk to staff, review documents. And it revealed that what was already substandard has gotten worse. Basic needs like food and water and health care were not being provided at the seven for-profit private immigration detention centers in California. We also saw some of what you just showed up on the screen with respect to improper use of pepper spray. There were strip searches. There were lack of provision of blankets when there was freezing cold in some of the facilities. So top to bottom, up and down, across the board, we saw just substandard, cruel, inhumane, and unacceptable conditions. And we provided a report on that last Friday.
4: Attorney General, it's Lisa Rubin here in studio. I'm wondering, it's good to see you. You've had a lot of success in litigating against this administration with respect to immigration actions in your state specifically. Can we expect any action from you with respect to this newest report and what's happening in detention centers in your state?
3: Perhaps. And, you know, our role here, again, unique in the nation, the only state that has it, is the ability to shine a light and provide sunlight, which is the best disinfectant, on what's happening inside these facilities, which are often black boxes. There's not a line of sight among a lot of policymakers in other states, and we have that unique ability. We think that what we are revealing should be of great interest to, one, Department of Homeland Security and ICE. They are not even holding these for-profit private corporations, CoreCivic, Geo Group, to follow their contractual requirements. They're supposed to provide potable water. They're supposed to provide nourishing, appetizing meals. They're supposed to provide adequate health care. They're supposed to meet basic standards of health, safety, and sanitation, and they're not. And billions of dollars are being spent across the country on these facilities, and ICE and the government are providing no accountability or oversight for that. So they need to do better. Also, Congress can act and should act. And so there's an ability for Congress to take action. Our legislature in California can as well. And yes, perhaps we might act in the future. We're not going to get into any details of any pending or potential investigations or litigation at this point. But all options are on the table.
5: Attorney General, one of the reasons you're out here east, though, is because of this hearing. You're going to Capitol Hill to talk about, to testify about antitrust and the state of a United States in which competition feels like sometimes an afterthought, at least as it concerns the everyday American. We talk about affordability, but frankly, Live Nation and Ticketmaster This story is a pretty good window into it. Could you explain what you're here to say?
3: Yeah, I'm honored to be invited to testify on Capitol Hill today about the antitrust litigation and actions that we've been involved in generally, specifically with respect to Ticketmaster Live Nation. We won a jury verdict, multiple states, bipartisan, by the way, in New York a couple weeks back, where a jury reviewed the evidence and found on every question presented to them in an 11-page jury verdict, they found against Ticketmaster Live Nation and for the states. And so there was anti-competitive actions being taken. Ticketmaster Live Nation were found liable. And one important part of that story was that the federal government, the United States Department of Justice, which was involved in the antitrust enforcement, they settled on a very weak and inadequate set of terms a couple days into trial and bailed. And the states were left to fight for the people, to fight for affordability. Antitrust is about affordability, making sure that there's not corporate consolidation or anti-competitive practices that raise prices unlawfully for the American people. It's the biggest issue that Americans are screaming about. And this administration, the Trump administration, has been weak and soft when it comes to antitrust enforcement.
2: Democratic Attorney General Rob Bonta of California. Mr. Attorney General, thank you so much. We really appreciate it. And Lisa Rubin, when we're going to take a quick break, and on the other side, forfeiting the judge's trust. That's your new piece about the Department of Justice. We're going to get into that in just a moment.
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1: Mountain Dew!
2: Pretty shot there. The U.S. Capitol going to be hot in Washington today. We're back with MS Now's Lisa Rubin, and as we just teased, Lisa's out this morning with a new piece for MS.Now titled How Trump's Justice Department May Be Forfeiting Judges' Trust. And Lisa, you specifically focused on two federal cases in Rhode Island. What's going on?
3: Well, you know, John, sometimes we look at different districts in the country as sort of a microcosm of what's happening across the country. And as I follow federal cases, I learned about these two cases in Rhode Island over the last 2 weeks in which different judges, two of Rhode Island's three lifetime tenured federal judges, discovered that the Department of Justice was lying to her in very different cases in very different contexts. The first involves an immigration case where a detainee was released because the Department of Homeland Security convinced the DOJ lawyer not to tell the judge overseeing the case that the guy was wanted on an arrest warrant in the Dominican Republic for murder. As a result, she ordered him released. When the Department of Homeland Security found out about that, they posted a press release taking her to task for that. It made Fox News and lots of conservative media, resulting in the judge becoming aware of this arrest warrant for the first time and ordering the DOJ to appear before her and explain, how did this happen? How did you let me release someone without giving me complete information? She is now starting disciplinary proceedings in her court. Someone has been appointed to oversee those. But the DOJ lawyer in question basically said, ICE asked me not to tell you this. And Your Honor, I profoundly apologize. As a result, now, not only was the guy released, but the Department of Homeland Security still can't find him. So there are real repercussions, like public safety issues for all of us. And the second case, it involves a DOJ investigation into gender-affirming care for minors, where the Department of Justice basically lied to a hospital in Rhode Island and to two federal judges, one in Rhode Island, one in Texas, in order to try and enforce a subpoena that they say was designed to investigate misbranding of FDA-approved drugs. Really, what was going on is the DOJ is trying to harass doctors who are providing gender-affirming care to minors in states where it's still legal by suggesting that there's something criminal to investigate. And as this judge found, off-label uses of FDA-approved drugs, have been legal forever. They're expressly legal in the Food, Drug, and Cosmetic Act. And yet the DOJ, knowing that this particular judge wouldn't enforce the subpoena, went around her, went around the hospital, went to Texas, said that this was a Texas-based investigation when every single lawyer on the case is based in Washington but one, got an enforcement order there. And now she has issued a scathing opinion saying the DOJ has proven itself unworthy of her trust in myriad ways.
2: 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Senior legal reporter Lisa Rubin. Lisa, thank you. Great to see
3: you. Thank
2: 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Coming up next on Morning Joe, our next two guests are taking a look at what it means to be a fan. New York Times bestselling authors Michael Schur and Joe Posnanski join us straight ahead with their new book, examining how the love of sports can bring people together. We can also agree we all hate the Yankees. Right, Pablo?
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2: 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To win the World Darts Championship, Luke Littler goes back-to-back. He's the 2026 World Darts Champion, and he should be absolutely over the moon with himself. That was the way that you would expect him to finish, but a word, John, the Gambam Vane, what a player.
3: Yeah, what a player.
0: Our next guests say electrifying moments like those from the World Darts Championship inspired them to take a look at fandom in a whole new way. Emmy winning writer and producer Michael Schur and renowned sports journalist Joe Pisanski traveled nearly 83,000 miles all the way around the globe, immersing themselves in beloved and bizarre sporting events alike. That's the subject of their new book, out tomorrow, titled Big Fan, Two Friends, 82,490 miles, and the wild, wonderful sports we love. And Michael and Joe join us now. Our thanks to you both for being here. Big fans of both of you. Congratulations on the book. Michael, if this is about the joy of sports, I assume it does not involve a trip to Fenway Park because our Red Sox are so terrible this year.
4: Yeah, thank God. That was not part of the journey. There's a lot of Red Sox in it because of my fandom, but no, we wanted to go to sports that were not the World Series and the Super Bowl and things like that. We wanted to find what unites fans worldwide with less famous events. We still cover baseball and football and basketball, all those things. But the World Darts Championship was the inspiration for this, and so we did go to that and a lot of things like it.
5: So that kid, that kid in the clip, the darts player,
4: Luke Littler,
6: yeah,
5: 17 years old. When we saw him, he was 17.
6: 17 years old.
5: Yeah, I'm starting an investigation into that.
4: He is now 18. I think he won again, right?
6: Yeah,
4: he's
6: always going to win every year.
4: Yeah, yeah. He was 17. His opponent was listed at 32, but we thought maybe that was like the year he was born. It looked like he was 100. Darts champions do not age like the rest of us.
6: No.
5: Well, so Joe, I mean, look, you are one of the great sports writers in our country, and I say that as a fan of you in a sincere way. Why are you friends with him?
4: Great question.
6: Oh,
5: because this is the guy who is famously skewering us.
6: Yes.
5: You know, ran Fire Joe Morgan, the blog, and he's now, it seems, pranking you repeatedly in this book.
6: Yeah, no, constantly. Yeah, no, that's how we met. We met when he was doing Fire Joe Morgan. He wrote something about a friend of mine. It just tore him to shreds, just ripped him. And it was so funny. And I wrote to him, and I didn't know who it was. He was going under the name Ken Tremendous. I didn't even know who he was. And I just wrote, I said two things. One, this was so funny, and this is my friend, and he totally deserved it. And two, please don't ever do this to me. I will never be able to leave the house if you ever do this to me. And he wrote back. And so we've been friends ever since. And like this whole book is basically Mike calling me up and saying, hey, I got this video about the World Darts Championship. I'm looking at these lunatics in the crowd. I think they're just like you and I. And we need to just go and like find these people because I think we're just like them.
0: So some of the places you go to a Premier League match, you go to a pickleball tournament in Kansas City, you go to a stickball World Series in Philadelphia, Mississippi. These are wildly disparate events. Talk to us about the through line, though. What makes us fans?
6: I think the through line, honestly, is that we recognize the fans at every single one of these events. No matter how weird the event was, if we're in Montreal at hockey, Mike's at WrestleMania, we're at the Unrivaled. We look at the fans, they're doing all of these different sports, and like these, we're like them. They are feeling exactly the same things that we're feeling. And that was the through line throughout the entire book.
0: Michael, final word to you. What makes us fans?
4: I think the search for community is a big part of it. I think a way to find a shared experience, which is getting harder and harder in the modern era. And I think that as humans, we are wired to be passionate about things. And we talked to a professor early on who said, like, you are gambling a little bit as a fan of your emotional health on an outcome over which you have no control. And there's something kind of wonderful and thrilling about that. And I think that's what unites fans of every sport.
0: The new book, Big Fan, Two Friends, 82,490 miles, and the wild, wonderful sports we love. It's out tomorrow. Authors Michael Schur and Joe Pisanski, thank you so much for being here. Congratulations on this. And we'll be right back with more Morning Joe.

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12: Welcome back. Pablo, I've been handed this cryptic note. It just simply says, Scottie Pippen and crypto. Can you explain?
13: That is more or less what it's like to host my show. I hear cryptic things sometimes about crypto, in this case, Scottie Pippen. You may know him as the greatest sidekick in sports history, the number two to Michael Jordan's number one. If you're on Elon Musk's X, you also know him as the guy constantly posting AI slop. And the question I've been fielding is, why? Why is Scottie Pippen into artificial intelligence, into crypto? And the journey that took months into the deep, dark heart of Scottie Pippen's psyche and his online social media presence, even more terrifyingly, is the subject of the new investigation on Pablo Torre Finds Out, which is a podcast and YouTube show. And John, let me just say that retirement in 2026 for our greatest athletes, not quite the same as it used to. And Scottie Pippen might be the foremost and most absurd case study in that fact.
12: Scottie Pippen has generated some strange headlines in recent years.
13: Yes,
12: great
13: he has.
12: Player,
13: just a amazing great, and great. Very strange.
12: Pablo Torre, thank you. We'll certainly check that out. And thank you all for watching. That does it for us this morning. We'll see you again tomorrow, 6 a.m. Eastern, for more Morning Joe. Ana Cabrera picks up MS Now's live coverage after a short final break.

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8: Visit your nearby Lowe's on Richmond Highway in Alexandria.
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9: Right now on Ana Cabrera Reports, primary season slugfest. A Republican senator and target of the president defeated in Louisiana, while another Trump critic faces a bruising primary in Kentucky. What it all says about Trump's hold on his party and implications for November. Plus, the prison guard who was on duty when Jeffrey Epstein died in his cell is on Capitol Hill, set to testify behind closed doors today. And President Trump expected to meet with his national security team in the Situation Room tomorrow. What options could be in the mix for Iran? Good Monday morning. It's 10 Eastern, 7 a.m. Pacific. I'm Ana Cabrera reporting from New York. President Trump's primary revenge tour has picked off another Republican Trump critic, and there could be more to come. Senator Bill Cassidy of Louisiana is just the latest Republican to be out of a job after crossing President Trump. Cassidy was seeking his third term, but this was his first campaign since voting to convict Trump in his impeachment trial over the January 6th Capitol attack in 2021. He finished third on Saturday, making him the first Senate incumbent to land outside that top two in the primary since 1962. Tomorrow, all eyes are on seven-term GOP Congressman Thomas Massey, who's hoping to avoid a similar fate after President Trump urged Republicans in Kentucky to, quote, vote the bum out. We have MS Now reporters on the ground for these primary battles with Michael Schnell in Kentucky, Namdi Agwanwu in Marietta, Georgia. Also with us, former communications director for Congressman Hakeem Jeffries, Michael Hardaway, and former GOP communications director Tara Stutmare. Michael Schnell, let's start with you there in Kentucky, where Congressman Massey is in the fight of his political life. Why is President Trump so angry with Massey?
10: Yeah, Anna, as you mentioned, President Trump and Thomas Massey have sort of been at odds for years, but that tension is set to come to a head tomorrow when voters here in Kentucky's 4th congressional district head to the polls and choose between Massey, who is this 14-year incumbent, somebody who is willing to break from President Trump, and Ed Gallrein. He is Trump's hand-picked candidate to challenge Thomas Massey. He's a Navy SEAL and he's a farmer. Now, this break, as I mentioned, between Massey and Trump has been percolating for years, but the moment that President Trump actually urged Gallrein to get into the race was as Thomas Massey was spearheading that discharge petition to force the release of the Epstein files. You'll remember it was something that President Trump had really pushed against. He did not want those files to be out in the open. Thomas Massey filed the discharge petition. He recruited three other Republicans to join him. Ultimately, that effort was successful, and that's why we have seen hundreds upon thousands of documents be released. It's not just Epstein, though, but Thomas Massey has also infuriated President Trump because he voted against his reconciliation package last year. And Thomas Massey has been the top GOP critic of President Trump's war in Iran. So as I mentioned, this is all set to come to a head tomorrow when voters go to the polls. President Trump has the wind behind his back right now, having just defeated Bill Cassidy in Louisiana, having ousted five state senators in Indiana. Despite those circumstances, Thomas Massey still says he is in it. Take a listen to what he said yesterday.
11: I have the endorsement of the Right to Life organizations, the gun organizations. I had four members of Congress come here yesterday and campaign with me. So my situation is a little bit different. Plus, I've had millions of dollars come in from the grassroots, tens of thousands of donors to my website, thomasmassey.com. And it's still coming in, and that's how we're going to beat them.
10: Now, Anna, Thomas Massey may have had those Republican Congress members campaign with him over the weekend. Gallrein also bringing in some big faces this afternoon. Defense Secretary Pete Hegseth is scheduled to appear with Gallrein. Noted, it's coming amid this war in Iran that's still going on throughout the country. But Pete Hegseth will be here in that hotel just behind me with Gallrein as voters get ready to head to the polls tomorrow.
9: All right, Michael Schnell with the latest from Kentucky. Thanks for setting the scene there. Tara, after what happened with Senator Cassidy this weekend in Louisiana, should Massey be worried?
12: Well, of course. And the amount of money, the inordinate amount of outside money that has been thrown at him in a primary is something to behold. I mean, this is the length that Trump and MAGA will go to oust a congressman who, for the most part, has been with Donald Trump 95-98% of the time. But his cardinal sin here was standing up for the survivors of the of Jeffrey Epstein and demanding accountability. That should sink in for people. This was a major campaign promise for Donald Trump. And yet, Thomas Massey is being punished for that. I think that says a lot about where the Republican Party is today, that if, God forbid, you break with the chosen one, with Donald Trump, with dear leader, this is what will happen to you. He was doing the right thing. Now, I'm no fan of Thomas Massey on a lot of things, but I give him credit for standing up for the Epstein survivors and taking a bipartisan approach to this and getting those files released as much as we've had so far. But if this is what Republicans and MAGA will do to one of their own, I want to caution Democrats about what to be prepared for coming in November. They will have an onslaught of money, commitment, and dirty tricks. And this is exactly what's going on here for Thomas Massey in Kentucky and what we will be facing in November. So this is a warning shot all the way around.
9: Michael, there's also a Senate race in Kentucky to replace Mitch McConnell. And McConnell, I think, will go down as probably the most effective or one of the most effective Senate majority leaders ever. Democrats, of course, have reason to welcome his exit, but President Trump also wanted this day to come. If Trump has convinced the GOP that they don't need more Mitch McConnells, is he doing Democrats a favor?
13: He is, because the Republican agenda over the past several decades could not have been moved forward in the way that it had without Mitch McConnell. He was incredibly effective as an opposition leader to Democrats. And so it is foolhardy for Donald Trump or any Republicans to think that a MAGA aligned person is more effective than someone like Mitch McConnell, who actually understands how the United States Senate works. I've worked in the Senate, and it's a very complicated place in terms of the procedures and the history. It pays well for Republicans to have someone in that seat who has been there for a while and knows how things operate.
9: Let's go to Georgia now, because Namdi, there's a Republican primary to eventually face off against Democratic Senator John Ossoff. And there's also an open governor's race there. Set the stakes for us.
14: Right. And Ossoff, likely one of the more vulnerable Democrats, being the lone Democratic incumbent running for re-election in a state that Donald Trump won. But he's also one of the most well-funded. He's amassed more than $80 million so far in this campaign, and that does make Republicans a bit nervous. The Republican Senate candidates here in this state have been caught in a messy primary fight. In just a couple of moments, we're going to hear from incumbent Governor Brian Kemp. He's been campaigning with Derek Dooley. He's a former college football coach that has framed himself as the outsider in this race. He's running against two members of Congress and Mike Collins and Buddy Carter. President Trump so far has declined to endorse in this race, which has kept things pretty open. I want to play for you why one of the candidates in this race, Earl Carter, thinks that is happening, why Trump is declining to weigh in. Take a listen.
15: Obviously, you'd want to have President Trump's endorsement in a primary. In a primary, there's no question about that. And I would welcome his endorsement, and I've tried to get his endorsement. Unfortunately, we've got two members of Congress right now and a slim majority in Congress, so I suspect that he's going to sit this one out.
14: Nana, on the governor's side, President Trump has weighed in. He's endorsed Lieutenant Governor Burt Jones. That is someone who served as an alternate elector for Trump back in 2020 and who has so far been able to hold off a challenge from Secretary of State Brad Raffensperger, who, if you recall, was heard on that phone call in 2020 rebuffing efforts by Donald Trump to win just enough votes in order to overtake Joe Biden's lead. Burt Jones currently the favorite here. On the Democratic side, former Atlantic Mayor Keisha Lance Bottom is the favorite, benefiting from high name recognition in this race, Anna.
9: Right, Namdi Agwanwu, live for us in Georgia. Thank you. Michael, Republicans see Ossoff as a prime pickup opportunity. Who or what concerns Democrats the most in this race?
13: I think that, you know, as we look at this race, it's very interesting because Ossoff has done a good job in terms of driving the economic message and speaking to the fact that Donald Trump has kind of destroyed not only the economy in Georgia, but across the country. And so as we look at the candidates, I think many of them are good ones in terms of from the Republican perspective. But at the end of the day, they're all Trump aligned candidates for the most part. And so I think it doesn't really matter from an Ossoff perspective. I think his strategy here has to be to drive the economic message and the idea that Donald Trump has kind of made a mess of the economy. You've got his trade war that has essentially been a tax on the American people and costs each household more than $1,700. And so for Ossoff, his strategy has to be to focus on that more than any one Republican candidate in particular.
9: The other piece about Georgia here, Tara, is that here we are, 5+ years after Trump's infamous "Find Me the Votes" call in this state and an election, he lost to Joe Biden and huge losses for his Senate picks in Georgia that year. Where does his influence stand with Georgia Republicans now? Do they see Trump as a liability?
16: Well, I think that they wish they were rid of him. You know, I mean, Georgia was ground zero for the 2020 election, as we all know. And you look at what Brad Raffensperger or Jeff Duncan, some of these folks, they've tried to distance themselves from Donald Trump. And the fact that Ossoff is doing so well and has raised so much money, I think, is a good sign for Democrats there. And Republicans are nervous. What happens when Democratic voters are mobilized? And then you also have a lot of those swing voters in the Fulton County, DeKalb County areas, the larger, you know, the city areas of Atlanta that are unhappy with what Donald Trump has done. You know, we've seen polling that shows that swing voters have a lot of buyer's remorse. And so even Brad Kemp has admitted that he's nervous about the amount of enthusiasm on the Democratic side. I mean, there's a record number of early votes. I believe it's 1 million early voters in Georgia already, up from 2022. There's been a 30-point swing in early voting and enthusiasm from Republicans to Democrats from the last midterm. So Georgia is a very interesting place. It can be a bit of a bellwether, I think, for what we may see in the midterms. But it's also a good sign of what happens when Democrats are organized, well-financed, and committed.
17: We will see how these primaries shake out tomorrow. Tara Settmeyer and Michael Hardaway, thank you both for your analysis. Up next, House Oversight investigators set to interview the prison guard on duty when Jeffrey Epstein died. What questions are bubbling to the surface? Plus, President Trump says the clock is ticking for Iran to make a deal or else. What is or else? And the president's economic stress test. We'll dig into that new polling on the economy as gas prices break budgets. We're back in just 90 seconds. Stay with us.
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17: Right now on Capitol Hill, the last person believed to have seen convicted sex offender Jeffrey Epstein alive is set to face questions behind closed doors today with the House Oversight Committee. Toba Noel was one of two corrections officers assigned to monitor Epstein the night he died by suicide inside New York's Metropolitan Correctional Center in 2019. Since then, her internet searches, financial records, and admission to falsifying records have fueled conspiracy theories about what happened that night. Let's bring in MS Now senior legal reporter Lisa Rubin and attorney Eric Fudali, who represents several Epstein survivors. Lisa, how does Noel's testimony fit into like the bigger puzzle here? And what do we expect lawmakers to ask her?
21: So most of this investigation is focused on what Jeffrey Epstein did during his life, who he associated with, how he abused women. Toba Noel is a witness that really has relevance only with respect to how Epstein lived his final days and, most importantly, how he died. The committee is also looking into the question of did Epstein die by suicide, a question that has been revived really in recent days with the discovery of that unsealed purported suicide note. One of the things that I think prosecutors are going to be focused on today is all of the things that went wrong the night before and the day that Jeffrey Epstein died, and whether or not those things are coincidences or whether they are suggestive of some sort of wrongdoing on behalf of correctional staff. The Department of Justice's Inspector General wrote a lengthy report about those things, concluding that while there were a bunch of what they would call misconduct, it didn't rise to the level of criminality, that people should be fired, that procedures should be revised, but never found that anyone at the Department of Corrections was actually involved in Epstein's death.
17: Eric, how do you and your clients see this? Just how important is this interview?
0: It's really important, Anna. I don't think it can be overstated what Jeffrey Epstein being able to kill himself took from the survivors. They really, really wanted their day in court. They wanted the opportunity to testify in front of him, to confront him, to look into his face, look into his eyes, and tell them how he devastated their lives. You know, they really wanted that opportunity. They really wanted the opportunity for true justice, for true accountability. And that was taken from them when whatever happened in that prison cell happened. So I think this is of paramount importance.

0: investigation at the Department of Justice that I was referring to, there is a transcript of her testimony that one of your producers found in the Epstein files. It's 400 plus pages long, and anyone can see it to see how she has explained where she was that night, why she didn't check on Jeffrey Epstein and the specialized housing unit where he was then living without a roommate, which was itself counter to regulations and policies in the Bureau of Prison. I just want to go back to something Eric said that I think was so important. When Jeffrey Epstein passed away, whether he killed himself or didn't kill himself, he deprived his victims, as Eric noted, of an opportunity to be heard. The judge overseeing his indictment then held a hearing on August 27th, 2019, at which victims and their lawyers were invited to say whatever they wanted to say about how that event impacted them. If there's one document that our viewers would read about sort of the overall impact of Jeffrey Epstein's abuse on his survivors, I recommend that transcript to them. It's publicly available now in the Jeffrey Epstein files. Again, August 27th, 2019, an extraordinarily powerful transcript about the impact of Epstein's abuse on his survivors.
1: And when we talk about this particular witness that will be testifying before the Oversight Committee today, Eric, it was Noel and another security guard that were both charged with falsifying records because of their lack of checking in on Epstein that night. Initially, they said they did. Turned out they didn't. They agreed to a plea deal. Does that impact this witness's credibility? Like, how might that change the approach for lawmakers?
2: It certainly impacts, you know, the credibility that there's been some admission of falsifying records. You know, as a trial attorney, if I had that sort of evidence against a witness, it would be a gold. I mean, that's a gold mine. That is really something. So in this context, absolutely, it should question her credibility. Something shady happened. Something weird happened there. No one is supposed to be able to, especially the most prolific predator of our time, is not supposed to be able to take their own life while in federal custody. It's just not supposed to happen. There are safeguards for that. Something very strange happened at that time. There's missing footage. There's falsifying records. It is so important to find out exactly what happened there, who's at fault, and how this travesty of injustice happened.
1: Now, that other security guard that I mentioned has not been subpoenaed to testify. Why is that?
0: I think a lot of it has to do with what both of them were doing there that night. First of all, Tova Noel had been working in the facility since 4 p.m. the evening before Jeffrey Epstein was found dead. She was supposed to be the last person to see him alive. She was. Michael Thomas, on the other hand, was not only working in a capacity that he didn't usually work, but he didn't show up to work until 12 a.m. He was with Noel, one of the two people who discovered Epstein dead. But his interactions with Epstein were not nearly as significant as Noel's were, because she had been working on that specialized housing unit for weeks. In fact, there is a note that was found in Jeffrey Epstein's cell after his death. We don't know whether he wrote it or not. I want to be very clear about that. But it references the fact that Tova Noel had brought Jeffrey Epstein stale food, according to the note. That indicates to me these are people who had multiple interactions with each other over a series of weeks while Epstein was in custody. The same cannot be true for Michael Thomas.
1: And we are also learning more about a top Goldman Sachs lawyer, Catherine Rumler, who's scheduled to come before the committee in July. Audio recordings and internal memos obtained by the New York Times reveal a reputational management firm was hired in 2024 to downplay her public association with Epstein. Eric, your reaction to that, what message does that send to survivors that she hired this firm to help with her own reputation?
2: I mean, unfortunately for the survivors, that is certainly not shocking. Again, I've said many times, Jeffrey Epstein is the only criminal I've ever seen to get special treatment beyond the grave. And it flows out to his associates. Anyone who seems to have been involved with Jeffrey Epstein seems to be facing a separate tier of justice and a separate tier of insight than the rest of the population. It is not surprising at all for the survivors that someone like that has hired a PR team. I mean, it seems like the United States government has been a PR team for the associates of Jeffrey Epstein, whether known or unknown. So none of this is shocking. It's just another frustrating and sort of debilitating, you know, piece of information in this long, long line of travesties of injustice, travesties of social injustice, and just protection for the wealthy, protection for those who associated with or facilitated Jeffrey Epstein.
1: Thank you so much, Eric Fidale. Lisa, please stay with us. We have some breaking news now in the case against Luigi Mangione, the judge making a key decision about evidence in the state case against the man accused of gunning down a healthcare CEO on a busy Manhattan street. And Lisa Rubin is here with us. Walk us through this ruling, Lisa.
0: Well, Anna, in this ruling today, the judge, Gregory Caro, who will try Luigi Mangione in state court in September, has decided that key pieces of evidence can stay in the trial, notably the gun that he was carrying that day

0: and a notebook that he was carrying in which many details about his plan and the ways in which he had sort of grown alienated from society were discovered. There are certain pieces of evidence that were in his backpack that were taken from him while he was at a McDonald's in Altoona, Pennsylvania, not yet in custody, that the judge says has to be suppressed. They include the loaded magazine, for example, and some other things like his passport and his wallet. But if I'm prosecutors, the things that most closely tie Luigi Mangione to the crime itself and his motivations for accomplishing that crime are the gun and the notebook. And so I walk away today from this decision feeling pretty good about my chances at trial, assuming that the jury doesn't buy one of Luigi Mangione's defenses, which is about his mental health. We still don't know to what extent Luigi Mangione intends to put on a defense saying that he is essentially criminally insane and can't be held accountable for his actions that day.
1: So just to underscore, the gun and the notebook inside that backpack are admissible now as evidence.
0: Yes, as well as certain of his statements and most of the statements that he made to law enforcement that day.
1: Lisa Rubin, thank you for bringing us that breaking news. Up next, President Trump is expected to convene his national security team in the Situation Room tomorrow. What could be on the table when it comes to the war with Iran? Plus, high gas prices putting new pressure on charities. How Meals on Wheels is trying to keep the wheels moving amid the pressure.

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8: The clock is ticking. President Trump issuing that warning to Iran on social media. And here's the broader statement, quote, for Iran, the clock is ticking and they better get moving fast or there won't be anything left of them. Those comments come following a call between President Trump and Israeli Prime Minister Benjamin Netanyahu yesterday. And as the president is reportedly set to meet with his senior national security team tomorrow in the Situation Room to address his next steps in Iran, according to two U.S. officials who spoke with Axios. Let's bring in MS Now senior national security reporter David Rode and former Arab-Israeli negotiator Aaron David Miller. He's a senior fellow at the Carnegie Endowment for International Peace. David, the president says the clock is ticking. Is that going to be viewed as a true threat or just bluster from Iran?
9: It's probably going to be viewed as bluster by Iran. But, you know, I think the meeting tomorrow is serious. And so much time has gone by with no sign of Iran backing down that it's getting to the point where the president needs to carry out some kind of military action to make his threat seem credible. And just over the weekend, in a sign of how emboldened Iran is, three Iranian drones were fired at a nuclear plant in the United Arab Emirates. One hit a power plant just outside of that nuclear facility. No radiation leaked or anything like that, but Emirati officials were furious, said it was a violation of the ceasefire and a violation of international law. Again, no radiation leaked. But that just shows how emboldened Iran is right now.
8: Well, Iran sending that message, not in words, but in actual force. Aaron, I want you to take a listen to one of Trump's biggest allies on Capitol Hill. Here's Senator Lindsey Graham's thoughts on the state of this war.
10: So you're saying it sounds like you do support more military action at this point. Do you think that's something that will happen? Do you think it could happen in days, weeks, months?
11: I think the status quo is hurting us all. The longer the strait is closed, the more we try to pursue a deal that never happens, the stronger Iran gets. So according My analysis is there's nothing to suggest that the people in charge now are any different in terms of the regime's goal to terrorize the world, destroy Israel, come after us. So what do you do next? You weaken them further.
8: Aaron, do you agree? And at what point does the president have to make a decision on what to do next?
12: I mean, time's a critical factor here, Anna. And, you know, to quote Hemingway, for whom the bell tolls, right now, I don't think it's really tolling for either side. Donald Trump appears willing to wait and to consider military escalation, either against the remaining target set, which would be, again, ballistic missile inventories and missile launchers, as well as perhaps whatever defenses the Iranians have deployed along the littoral of the straits. That's one option, escalation against civilian infrastructure, at least dual use interpretation. That would be desalinization plants, power grids, bridges. That opens charges, of course, to war crimes. So that's one alternative. The other is negotiation. And frankly, right now, we don't have what we, I think, require to create a pathway out of this. And that is a hurting stalemate, where both sides are clinging to their aspirations, and yet the continuation of the war is proving to, there's a shared sense of urgency, where both sides essentially feel that they need an alternative. And that opens the door to a negotiation. It's just, I don't think we've reached that point. I think the Iranians are prepared to wait. They think they may be delusional, maybe not, that they're winning. And it is interesting that Lindsey Graham focused on the one visible manifestation of who in the end is going to be judged to have won or lost this war. And that is the Straits. No one's going to pay attention to complicated formula on uranium enrichment, moratorium, all that. Very important, but it ain't happening now. It is the Straits that will determine, I think, in the end, who gets in the one column and who gets in the lost column. And right now, it does not look good for the Trump administration and for the United States or the international economy.
8: David, you mentioned the strikes against the UAE. That happening, even though there's supposedly a ceasefire in place and both sides maintaining that's still the case. Explain that.
9: So it's, again, a way, of, I think, for Iran to sort of show its defiance and its power. And it's interesting because Senator Graham was mentioning attacking infrastructure inside Iran, power plants, things like that. Iran has said the first thing they will then do is attack infrastructure across the Gulf in Saudi Arabia and Kuwait and the United Arab Emirates, refineries, power plants, desalination plants. Many of the huge cities there with millions of people require those desalination plants to have drinking water. And if you attack and destroy those refineries, those ports, those natural gas facilities, those pipelines, that is months and months of an energy crisis, not just weeks of an energy crisis.
8: Aaron, the Strait of Hormuz, Tehran's nuclear program, these are the key sticking points. But do you think Iranian leaders actually want to strike a deal?
12: I think they're hurting. I think the longer the blockade continues, 90% of their imports are seaborne. They're cut off from oil revenue. I think they probably have more capacity to last several more months, maybe even longer. The problem is the deal. We keep talking about the deal. The problem is it's not something that can be done on the back of a cocktail napkin or on a cell phone. It's going to involve long and complicated negotiations, particularly if it's on the nuclear issue. You're going to have to get the International Atomic Energy Agency involved for monitoring and verification. I think the problem here, Anna, is that the Iranians want the problem of the blockade and the straits and an end to the war. They want assurances on all of that, recognition of some Iranian leverage on the straits, before they're prepared to get into what will be very long negotiations on the issue of the nuclear side. So I think both on substance and sequence, Anna, I think the gaps are still as wide as the Grand Canyon between the Trump administration and this Iranian regime.
8: We'll see what comes of this meeting that's supposed to happen tomorrow. Aaron David Miller, David Rode, I appreciate you both. Thank you. Up next, economic cratering. New poll numbers show Americans' growing frustration with President Trump over high gas prices and the cost of living. We'll talk to Professor Justin Wolfers about the economic pincher Americans are finding themselves in. Plus, off the rails, a train strike in America's largest city is creating commuting chaos. How it could go from bad to worse.
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8: Welcome back. We are keeping a close eye on Wall Street this morning. Stocks and oil prices, little change today after President Trump's latest warning on Iran. But gas prices remain high. The average price of a gallon now hovering just over $4.50. We are seeing growing signs of frustration from the American public. A new CBS News YouGov poll shows three quarters of Americans are concerned about their finances and say their income is not keeping up with inflation. Let's bring in MSNBC's Jillian Frankel at a Meals on Wheels prep kitchen in Los Angeles. And Jillian, of course, Meals on Wheels is an organization that relies on being able to drive these meals to people. High gas prices are, I'm sure, taking a toll. Fill us in.
19: Anna, good morning. We're here at St. Vincent Meals on Wheels. We're here behind me in this kitchen. They prepare some 2,600 meals every single day that then get served all across Los Angeles County. They've got some 23 delivery vehicles, but they tell me that in just the last few months alone, they've seen their fuel prices, their gas prices surge more than 20%. They say to accommodate that within their fixed budget, it's the little extras, the things like desserts that they include sometimes that have to get cut or limited. And for some of the vulnerable seniors that they serve who are homebound or who have limited mobility, that moment of food drop-off is a moment of connection and sometimes some of the only social interaction that they have all day. I caught up with Sister Joyce Weller from the Daughters of Charity, who ministers here at St. Vincent, to talk about the urgency of this work and how it's being impacted by these prices. Take a listen.
20: We have the ability to prepare food, to serve food. If we lose the ability to bring it to people that are hungry, the seniors will be without food. And that's what they worry most about. Because every single day they see a face that says, we care about you. If those faces cannot show up because their gas tank is empty, then there'll be no knock at the door.
19: Anna, according to AAA, here in California, gas costs more than $6 per gallon on average. Veronica Dover, the CEO and executive director of St. Vincent, says that's impacting not only the work that St. Vincent does, but also the workers and the volunteers, and actually limiting how often some of these volunteers can show up here to prepare these meals. Anna?
8: And they're doing such great work there. These are tough times. Jillian Frankel, thank you. And joining us now is the professor of economics at University of Michigan, Justin Wolfers. Justin, three quarters of Americans say they are stressed about their finances and that their incomes are not keeping up with inflation. Is this a short-term or longer-term issue? Do you see a reprieve coming?
21: First, I just want to thank Jillian and all those wonderful people out at Meals on Wheels. It's good to see hope. It's good to see good people being good people, and it's good to know there's a way forward. The pressures that people are feeling are absolutely real. Over the past year, prices have risen by 3.8%. Wages have risen by 3.6%. That gap, it's small right now, but that gap tells you that the amount of stuff that people can afford to buy with their wages has gone down. We call that real wages. You know, I think the current moment, it's unusual, I think, in two really important respects that maybe makes people feel the sting a little more. The first is that these crises, last year the trade war, this year the Iran war, both of which have pushed up the cost of living as well as deporting a big part of the labor force, they're caused right here at home. They come directly out of the White House, and I feel a certain fury about that. And then there's this disjunction between the world we were promised, I'm going to bring down prices on day one, and the world that was delivered, which was the exact opposite, which again sort of gets that fury sort of going a little bit more.
8: Yeah, no kidding. And I'm going to throw out a few more numbers just to put where we're at in perspective. Congressman Ro Khanna highlighted in a new op-ed that under Trump, gas is up 28.4%. Airfares are up 20.7%. Energy costs are up 17.9%. And beef and veal, so some food costs, are up 14.8%. Where do you see all these sectors going next? And is all of this really tied back to the Iran war?
21: Yeah. So normally I'd come on and I'd say, look, Anna, the president doesn't control everything. There's a lot going on in the world, except all of this is coming out of the decision to bomb Iran, which upsets world oil markets, which then causes higher fuel prices in the US, and then it's going to ripple through the rest of the sectors. So all of that does come from right here at home, and it's going to continue. Let me say that in two respects. One, you see fuel prices rise, that's the rock hitting the pond. And then the ripples are that jet fuel prices rise and air fuel prices rise. And then the price of trucking your groceries to the grocery store rises, and on it goes. So that's the full set of ripples that are going to come out of this. And the second is the president keeps promising us that any day now gas prices are going to fall. And he's lying in two respects. One, he's not over there talking to the Iranians. As far as I can tell, he fell asleep in front of the TV. This is a crisis for American families, and he's spending more time talking about ballrooms than he is about Iran. And then the second thing is we can actually look at oil futures prices to see what markets expect. I looked just a moment ago, and oil futures for November 2026, by the way, that's election day, are higher than they've ever been. So high markets are telling us they anticipate high energy prices sticking around for months to come and maybe years.
8: And I want to ask you while we have you about this new information we're getting about some of President Trump's personal investments. He's reporting hundreds of millions of dollars of financial transactions this year, including big purchases and sales of tech giant stock in particular. The White House says there's really no conflict of interest. His children are managing the assets in a trust. Does this raise red flags for you?
21: Mate, they're everywhere. They're all around us. It's a sea of red flags. Look, the journalists who wrote about that, say the journalists at the Wall Street Journal, they hold fewer stocks. They do less trading, and they're a lot further away from all of this than President Trump. Trump claims his kids are taking care of business. His kids just went to China with him. Young Barron Trump is 19 years old and worth $150 million. Either we have the one freakishly brilliant 19-year-old in the whole world who just happens to be the president's son, or this bloke's doing a whole lot of trading on the family name, the position that we, the taxpayers and the voters, gave him. This isn't normal. It's not how it's meant to operate.
8: That's why we're shining light. Justin Wolfers, thanks for helping us do that and bringing us your expertise. We appreciate it. Just ahead, commuting chaos in New York as a strike halts trains on Long Island. Plus, harsh words. Which GOP lawmaker says Secretary Hegseth is making, quote, impulsive decisions not grounded in reality? You're watching MS Now. We'll be right back.
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8: It is now day three of a historic shutdown on the largest commuter rail system in North America. Long Island Railroad workers went on strike over the weekend for the first time in more than 30 years. And now about 250,000 daily riders can't take their usual trains. And officials are urging these folks to try to work from home. MSNL's Laura Hafley is following the latest near JFK Airport, which has become sort of a workaround for commuters who are now taking buses to JFK and then catching the subway. Laura, where do things stand with this strike right now? And what are you hearing from these commuters and these transit workers who've been caught up in it?
25: Well, Anna, when you're talking about the biggest commuter rail system in the country, you know you're going to have a lot of frustrated riders. What we know right now is that both sides, the MTA and the five striking unions with the LIRR, are back in the at the negotiating table today. There are two major sticking points, including health care and then pay increases. But Governor Kathy Hochul's administration says if they increase pay for employees, they'll have to pass that price down to the rider, something they've actually been trying to avoid for years. The good news here is that they're negotiating. The bad news is while they do that, riders are affected. And as I said, this is a massive rail system. They're servicing 300,000 riders per day. And you mentioned that solution. There are shuttle buses bringing people from Long Island to the A-train subway stop here at JFK. But those shuttle buses only take care of about 13,000 riders one way. That's 10% of the LIRR train traffic. So that second solution, and Governor Hochul's really pushing it, is to ask people to work from home. But it's easier said than done. Take a listen.
26: I usually will get on the 7-Eleven train at Mineola, get to Penn Station about 7:46, and then I get in the door by about 8:05, 8:10. Today I left Mineola at 6:25 and took us like almost an hour to get here, and now it's another hour into Manhattan.
25: Governor Hochul has said, try to work from home.
27: I'm a teacher, so for me,
3: I can't because the kids are going to show up whether I'm there or not. So, you know, the best place that I need to be is at work. Like, it's just not possible for me.
25: Now, there is one more alternative here, but is it really an alternative? You can drive into the city, but with astronomical gas prices, New York's averages are actually outpacing the national gas price average. That's simply not an option for people here. So people are frustrated. They're hoping this ends soon. Anna?
8: Yeah, it's not an easy solution. No doubt about it. Thank you so much, Laura. Coming up, health alert. Ebola is back. The World Health Organization declaring a global health emergency. The dangers ahead. Plus, President Trump won't be dancing over this decision on Capitol Hill about his ballroom.
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8: Here are some of the other stories on our radar right now. Thousands of people gathered on the National Mall this weekend for a day-long prayer rally. This event was billed as a rededication of our country as one nation under God and included video messages from President Trump, Defense Secretary Hegseth, and Secretary of State Rubio. Critics said it blurred the separation of church and state. In Minnesota, Governor Tim Walz has called in the National Guard to help fight several wildfires across the state, threatening lives and critical infrastructure. Governor Walz declaring a peacetime emergency, effective until the fires subside or June 7th, whichever happens first. And the Vatican is launching a special commission to combat AI just ahead of Pope Leo's first pastoral letter, which will be made public in the coming weeks. And this letter is expected to emphasize an ethics-based approach to artificial intelligence. Just ahead for us, primary season, how much weight does a Trump endorsement hold? And will he get revenge against one House GOP rebel? The next hour of Ana Cabrera Reports starts right now. Hello again, I'm Ana Cabrera reporting from New York. It's a big week in the midterm primaries with President Trump proving he still has a vice-like power grip on the Republican Party. Incumbent GOP Senator Bill Cassidy is not heading to the runoffs in Ruby Red, Louisiana, after finishing 20 points behind the Trump-backed alternative. President Trump has long targeted Cassidy ever since his vote to convict Trump on January 6th insurrection impeachment charges more than 5 years ago. Another Trump antagonist is fighting for his political survival tomorrow in Kentucky. Republican Congressman Thomas Massie has openly defied the president on everything from the Epstein files to the war with Iran. And today, Massie's Trump-backed opponent, Ed Gallrein, will get a boost from Defense Secretary Pete Hegseth, who's joining him on the trail. The final push is underway right now in six states with primaries tomorrow, including Georgia, the focus of President Trump's attempts to overturn his 2020 election loss. Lots to discuss right now with MSNBC congressional reporter Michael Schnell in Kentucky, MSNBC White House reporter Jake Traylor, the Boston Globe's Washington Bureau Chief Jackie Kucinich, and MSNBC political contributor Greg Bluestein of the Atlanta Journal-Constitution. And Jake, I want to start with you. This president is clearly not a lame duck, despite his very low approval ratings. What are we hearing from him about these key races?
13: Yeah, Ana, look, this is Trump's latest test of political clout, and he's got wind in his sails after that crushing defeat of Bill Cassidy over the weekend. Speaking with White House officials right now, they're telling me that as this exciting primary week takes place, there is one really keen area the president has his eyes attuned to, and that is Kentucky, the race with Representative Thomas Massie, someone who, as you said, has opposed the president on the war with Iran, on the release of the Epstein files, and has bucked up against Trump in multiple ways throughout his tenure. And the latest attack from the president on Massie came just moments ago. If we're talking about trying to understand where Trump's focus is right now, I want to read that Truth Social post that Trump just posted, where he said that Massie was the worst congressman in the long and storied history of the Republican Party. He goes on to say that he's an obstructionist and a fool. Vote him out of office tomorrow. I was just speaking with a White House official who's really keenly attuned to the midterm strategy for the White House. And they said that the president is very satisfied and focused on essentially eliminating any person who bucks up against him within his own Republican Party. That can't be made more illustrated by the fact that the president is sending, in a really unprecedented tone, his Secretary of Defense, Pete Hegseth, to Kentucky to campaign on behalf of Massie's opponent that the president has endorsed. This also comes, too, against really notable polling that shows the president may have that vice grip on the Republican Party, but he's losing it with a lot of moderates and folks in America as the war with Iran continues. I just want to tick through quickly some of this polling that the president is facing. New New York Times polling showing that Trump has a 37% approval rating, a 33% approval rating on the economy, cost of living 28% approved. There's also new CBS polling that came out just a couple of days ago showing a 27% approval rating, and amongst Republicans, only 63% approval on handling of inflation. So the White House right now, as I talk with officials, they're really working to square the fact that the president may have this grip on the Republican Party and heading into these primaries. We've seen that in Illinois, now Louisiana. We'll get that test in Kentucky tomorrow. But when it comes to the war in Iran and the way that Americans are feeling overall, the president and the White House are struggling to square that circle, Anna.
8: Interesting. Thank you, Jake Traylor. And Michael, we just heard from the Pentagon about Secretary Hegseth's unconventional visit today in Kentucky. What's the Pentagon saying?
14: Yeah, Anna, unconventional is the key word here, and it's for a number of reasons. I mean, first off, the fact that we're seeing so much interest in a House GOP primary in a ruby red state in a ruby red district is unconventional in and of itself. Of course, President Trump has put this race on the map, going after Thomas Massie, endorsing Ed Gallrein. And so that's why we're seeing so much interest. To that point, seeing such a heavyweight like the defense secretary come to this district and campaign is also unconventional within and of itself. And then the context here is key. The fact that the Iran war is still raging. President Trump has been looking for an off-ramp and a solution here, and he hasn't been able to find it. So with all that being said, we will see Defense Secretary Pete Hegseth here in the hotel right behind me with Ed Gallrein just this afternoon during a campaign event. The Pentagon is saying that this is all above board, noting that this trip is not being paid for by taxpayer dollars. I'll read to you some of what the Pentagon spokesperson said in a statement. Quote, Secretary Hegseth is attending this event in his personal capacity. No taxpayer dollars will be used to facilitate his visit. His participation has been thoroughly vetted and does not violate the Hatch Act or any other applicable federal statute. The Hatch Act there that's being referred to is a law on the books that says federal employees can't participate in most political activities. So the Pentagon right there saying that this is, again, all above board. We're going to have to see what this event entails and what is said later today. The question, though, is key of whether or not this will move the needle among these Republican primary voters here in Kentucky's 4th congressional district. As Jake noted to, one of the key points of contention that President Trump has with Thomas Massie is the fact that Massie has so harshly criticized the war in Iran. He spearheaded war powers resolutions to try to bring the conflict to an end. So perhaps having the defense secretary here and a candidate who is a Navy SEAL leaning into the war in Iran and talking about it. We'll have to see if it moves the needle at all with these primary voters. But when you try to find differences between Massie and Gallrein, that's certainly one of them.
8: Michael Schnell in a windy Kentucky today. Thank you for laying the groundwork there and keep us posted as we anticipate the defense secretary's visit there. So, Jackie, Massey's race tomorrow is just the latest stop now in the president's political revenge tour. And I want to play a portion of Senator Cassidy's concession speech in Louisiana this weekend after he was knocked out of the primary there.
15: When you participate in democracy, sometimes it doesn't turn out the way you want it to. But you don't pout. You don't whine. You don't claim the election was stolen. Let me just set the record straight. Our country is not about one individual. And if someone doesn't understand that and attempts to control others through using the levers of power, they're about serving themselves. They're not about serving us.
8: Jackie, does Cassidy's loss send a warning sign to other Republicans who might go against the president?
16: I just have to note that is probably more forceful than Cassidy has been since Trump was reelected toward the president, even though he didn't say his name. He has been just acquiescent to most of President Trump's requests and just couldn't have tried to be more in favor. Now, Trump was never going to get over the fact that he voted to impeach him. But to hear that now, when in fact he no longer has anything to lose, is just an interesting thing to note. Mm-hmm. Certainly, it depends on where you are in terms of if you're able to say no to the president. And right now we're seeing Thomas Massie in that position as we speak. Particularly, he's being, 32 million, just the most expensive House race in history at this point. And it's also a referendum on Massie himself. I mean, when you hear from voters in Kentucky that some of them are questioning Massie's approach to saying no to absolutely everything and whether or not he's able to get something done by doing that. Now, Massie's a libertarian. He's someone who explains that someone has to say no in order for discussion to be had. However, this is a test for him. Now, the last time Trump came at him, he won by 81% of the vote in the primary. we'll have to see what happens tomorrow.
8: In meantime, in Georgia, Greg, there's a three-way Republican race to challenge Democratic Senator John Ossoff, but the president has not endorsed a candidate in this race. Why is that? And is this still considered one of the best chances for Republicans to try to flip a Senate seat?
0: Yeah, it's unique because it's both, right? John Ossoff is at once one of the most vulnerable Democratic incumbents because he's the only Democratic incumbent running for re-election in a state that Donald Trump won, but also he's built up a huge war chest. He's shown a proven appeal to not just consolidate his party's base, but also reach out to middle-of-the-road voters who will end up most likely deciding this race. And on the Republican side, you don't have an anti-MAGA strain here, right? The AJC's last poll just a few weeks ago showed that likely Republican voters, about more than 85% of them approve of Donald Trump's record. So all three of these Republican contenders, they're all running as pro-Trump candidates, just to varying degrees, right? Buddy Carter, Mike Collins, the two incumbent congressmen, they're calling themselves MAGA warriors. Derek Dooley, he's the former football coach who's backed by Governor Brian Kemp. He's also saying he will further Trump's agenda, but he says it takes an outsider like Donald Trump to beat John Ossoff. So you're seeing a tight embrace of the president, but also a recognition that you need someone else in order to beat Ossoff.
8: And Greg, Georgia is also looking to fill two spots on that state Supreme Court, right? How much focus is on those races with the state about to consider new election maps as we continue our coverage of all the redistricting moves around the country?
0: Yeah, this is an incredible race because it's officially nonpartisan. It's a judicial race. It's decided tomorrow. So tomorrow is the vote. And for a long time, these races have been sleepy. Not since 1922 has an incumbent Supreme Court justice lost a re-election bid. So that gives you a little bit of the history of these races. But two challengers, Jen Jordan and Miracle Rankin, they're both running as full-on liberal left-leaning challengers backed by the Democratic Party of Georgia, which could put Georgia on different footing going forward. These races, I think, are about to be a lot more partisan going ahead.
8: Jackie, Jake touched on the president's vice grip over the party of Republicans, despite his nationwide net negatives on the economy, which, of course, was such a key issue that got him into the White House for the second term. Does it seem like MAGA loyalty is outweighing voters' concerns about gas prices and rising costs?
16: I don't know that it's outweighing them, but they're certainly Republican primary voters, which are the most loyal of Republicans, happily reoriented themselves around the president, which is why he still is such a force. Now, what will that mean in a general election when you have independents in play there, which we know in the last election went to President Trump in many places? We'll have to see. But certainly it's getting harder and harder to differentiate what the Republican Party is and who Donald Trump is, because they are very much one and the same, particularly when you're talking about Republican primary voters.
8: Right. The primaries, too, are different when it comes to turnout. Greg, of course, Georgia could see record turnout now, 5 years after Trump made that infamous phone call to Secretary of State Brad Raffensperger, asking him to find 11,780 votes. Raffensperger's now running for governor in Georgia. How heavily is Trump's attempts to overturn the 2020 election playing in these Georgia races? And what does that mean for turnout?
0: Yeah, these 2020 races still loom over, I feel like, not just the race for governor, but also races for U.S. Senate, races for down-ticket contests, even that judicial contest we just mentioned, because the two challengers are framing themselves as the last line of defense for election protection efforts as well. But in the race for governor, it is looming largest because, as you mentioned, Brad Raffensperger, he's now a candidate. He's been about 15% in most polls. He's in third place. His campaign says there's still an opening to get into a runoff in June. All the candidates are playing for a runoff because the two front runners, Lieutenant Governor Burt Jones and billionaire Rick Jackson, have spent about $100 million so far just on their campaigns, record-setting in a Georgia midterm primary. We're overwhelmed with these ads, and a lot of voters are just exhausted, and they're certainly exhausted by talk of 2020 still looming over 2026.
8: Well, there's much to watch tonight. Thank you so much, Greg Bluestein, Jackie Kucinich, and I should say tonight and into tomorrow, since technically it's all tomorrow with the primary elections. Appreciate you guys. Up next, a $10 billion battle between the president and the IRS ends. Is it a legal defeat, or is there more to this story? Plus, big moves and big news involving Luigi Mangione's state murder trial. What the judge's decisions about evidence in the case will mean going forward. And later, why the president's pricey ballroom may have to move forward without big money from the American taxpayer. We'll be right back.
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2: We're back with some breaking legal news this morning. President Trump has moved to voluntarily withdraw his $10 billion lawsuit against the IRS. He was suing the federal government over the lack or the leak of his tax returns by an IRS contractor. Let's get more from MS Now legal affairs reporter Fallon Gallagher. Fallon, do we know why this suit was dropped? And remind us of the details of this case.
3: Yeah, first and foremost, this suit was dropped with prejudice, which is really important here because that means that President Trump is conceding that he will not bring back a similar suit in the future. Now, of course, he brought this case initially in January, alleging that an IRS employee improperly leaked his tax returns. Now, as far as the details of this voluntary dismissal, it's pretty light. We don't really know the context or circumstances why he decided to drop this suit. What we do know, though, is that it's going to strip the judge who was overseeing this case of any authority to decide on the actual validity of this case. Now, the timing here is really, really interesting because the president's move to dismiss this case comes as reports have been swirling that the Justice Department was working to reach some sort of a settlement of up to $1.7 billion to create a slush fund of sorts that would sort of help some of Trump's allies who he believes were wrongfully targeted by what he's calling the weaponization of the Biden Justice Department. So this money would have helped those people. We don't know who those people are. But this whole thing is really interesting because you may be asking, why is the president suing a government agency that he oversees? The judge had that same question, and she was kind of wondering, you know, is there even actually a judicial controversy for me to oversee here when the president controls both of these agencies, both the Justice Department and the IRS? So at this point, there's very few details in this voluntary dismissal, but many more questions and answers. But at this point, the case looks like it's closed. Anna?
2: Okay, Fallon, thank you. We're also following some breaking news in the criminal case against Luigi Mangione. A New York state judge has ruled this morning that some key evidence law enforcement seized from his backpack when they caught him in that Pennsylvania McDonald's cannot be used in court. But the judge is allowing other evidence. Mangione will stand trial for second-degree murder in September for allegedly gunning down a healthcare CEO in Manhattan in 2024. And let's bring in MS Now senior legal reporter Lisa Rubin for more on this, along with MS Now legal analyst and former U.S. Attorney Barbara McQuaid. So, Lisa, walk us through what's in and what's out.
4: Well, Anna, this is a decision that is more than meets the eye because at first blush, you might think that the prosecution lost a bunch of things that are important to it. But as you noted, the most important pieces of evidence in this case are the gun and the notebook that Luigi Mangione left behind. And the judge today deciding that based on when police obtained those from his backpack and what else was going on, it is fair game for the prosecution to introduce those at his trial. What's not fair game is the things that were taken from his backpack before he was taken into custody at a time where they basically deprived him of control over his backpack, but he wasn't yet under arrest. And those include the magazine found inside his backpack, as well as his wallet, his passport, some cash. All of those things go to his motive. But the key evidence here, the ballistics itself, as well as the key evidence of why he might have accomplished the crime that he's being accused of, those are things that the government can now use at his trial in September. And of course, the judge also deciding late in the opinion that most of the statements that Luigi Mangione gave, with a couple of exceptions, are also themselves admissible, either because he wasn't in custody or because they satisfy certain legal exceptions. Like, for example, statements about a knife meet a public safety exception.

0: For the most part, this is a big victory for the Manhattan DA's office.
1: Barbara, prosecutors get to use some, but not all of the evidence that was seized. What's your reaction to this ruling?
2: Yeah, I'm not sure the judge got it right, in my opinion. I'm a former prosecutor, so maybe I have a different view. There is an exception to the warrant requirement for a search incident to arrest and an inventory search, both to protect officer safety and to protect the property rights of the individual. But I think I agree with Lisa that they have retained the important evidence that they will need in their case against Luigi Mangione. One of the choices that the prosecution can make here is whether to take an interlocutory appeal to try to get this decision reversed and get all of that evidence back in. But strategically, they may be better off foregoing that appeal, saying, look, we've got all the evidence we really need for this conviction, and therefore let's not delay, which could take a year or more to appeal the case, and just go forward with what we have. I'll also note it stands in contrast to a decision made by the federal judge who's overseeing the related federal case, who looked at a similar motion and denied it, finding that these various exceptions did permit the search and the seizure of all of these items. But nonetheless, as Lisa has pointed out, I think sometimes prosecutors need to be pragmatic and decide, do we have enough evidence to win this case? And if so, to move forward without undue delay.
1: It does seem like that notebook is a pretty big piece of evidence that will still be allowed to be used at this trial. Barb, do you think that will help or hurt a potential defense argument that Mangione is criminally insane and can't be held responsible here?
2: Yeah, I think that notebook is going to be key evidence because it contains, in some ways, a somewhat of a confession, right? Talking about targeting a healthcare person. I think that, people, I think, in the public are of the view that people can allege an insanity defense at the blink of an eye, that they can, say something that sounds irrational and then therefore be found insane. And that's not really the case. It's pretty rare that you can make out an insanity defense, even allowed to be able to present it, let alone convince a jury. And what it usually comes down to is psychiatric experts who've examined the person and looked at a series of tests. The writing alone, I think, is some incriminating evidence. I don't think it is going to be the key evidence for the defense to make out an insanity defense.
1: So based on this ruling, Barb, what should have law enforcement done differently when it came to this backpack and the use of this evidence and seizure of it? How often does this sort of thing happen where some evidence in one, one thing that was found, be admissible and some not, and especially in such a high profile case?
2: Yes. Well, I think that when there is time, when there are not exigent circumstances, and as Lisa pointed out, the judge ruled that with respect to some of this evidence, that was the case, law enforcement officers should get a warrant. One of the challenges here was that they had this backpack, and once they had it, they can look and make sure it doesn't contain a bomb, for example, to make sure the officers are safe. But once they reach that conclusion, to actually read the contents of a notebook or to rifle through other kinds of things, at that point, they should obtain a warrant. In fact, there was a warrant obtained here eventually in this case to be able to read the contents of the notebook. But I think this judge would argue that that should have happened earlier in the process.
1: And Lisa, again, we're just talking about the New York state charges here. There's also the federal case. There's also a case out of Pennsylvania. Where do these other cases stand?
3: Well, I think the federal case is likely to be after this state case. But I want to say one thing about something Barbara said earlier, because the prosecutors here in Manhattan have decisions to make, as she noted, about whether they're going to try and appeal this ruling with respect to those pieces of evidence that the judge excluded. Based on a statement that I've just received from the Manhattan DA's office, a spokesperson there says, we look forward to presenting our case at trial on September 8th. That's an indication to me that they're willing to take this as a win and move on and try this case in September without seeking an appeal with respect to those pieces of evidence that have now been lost to them.
1: Full steam ahead, it sounds like. Thank you, Lisa Rubin and Barbara McQuaid. Appreciate you, ladies. Up next, an Ebola outbreak. Now a global health emergency, putting top health officials on alert, all while persistent fears over recent hantavirus cases remain. We'll talk to an infectious diseases expert about just how concerned you should be.

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10: Right now, a global scramble is underway to contain a new Ebola outbreak in the Democratic Republic of Congo and Uganda. The World Health Organization now declaring a global health emergency with more than 300 suspected cases and at least 88 suspected deaths. And at least six Americans may have already been exposed, according to the Washington Post and CBS, citing two individuals familiar with the Trump administration's Ebola response and also international aid organizations. The CDC says the affected Americans are being withdrawn from the area. MS Now's Britt Miller has more on this outbreak.
11: It's the race to contain yet another deadly disease as an Ebola outbreak spreads through the Democratic Republic of Congo and into Uganda. Now, multiple reports citing officials with knowledge say at least half a dozen Americans have been exposed. The CDC is reporting 10 confirmed cases, more than 330 suspected cases, and nearly 90 deaths in the DRC. Two cases are confirmed in Uganda, including one death, according to health officials.
12: This is a five-alarm fire. I mean, this is a big deal.
11: Dr. Anne Ramoyne is an epidemiologist who's been working on Ebola in the DRC for a decade.
12: We're starting to see cases in places where you have a lot of mobile populations. And so this is really a recipe for a very large and extended outbreak.
11: This is the 18th Ebola outbreak in the DRC since 1976. The virus is mainly found in bats and spreads through bodily fluids.
12: It starts like anything else with fatigue and fevers, can progress to intestinal disease.
11: Experts say this particular strain called Bundy Bujo is more complicated to manage, with death rates ranging from 25 to 50%.
12: We don't have the diagnostics that we need for it that are widely available. There are no vaccines or therapeutics that are licensed for this particular strain of Ebola virus. Containment is absolutely possible, but you have to throw everything you can at it.
11: The CDC says the risk to Americans and travelers is low, and it's working with interagency partners to safely evacuate a small number of Americans affected by the outbreak. The agency has also activated its emergency response center, helping with contact tracing and sample collection. Still, health experts are worried. President Trump has slashed the CDC, left the World Health Organization, and dismantled USAID, which provided foreign aid assistance for decades.
12: We are just not going to be providing the financial support, the technical support, all of these things. The U.S. has been a big part of that response in the past.
11: So far, the WHO hasn't recommended any travel restrictions. Britt Miller, MS Now.
10: Here with us now is Dr. Celine Gounder, the editor-at-large for public health at KFF Health News and an infectious disease specialist. I'll note she spent 2 months working in West Africa during the 2014 and 2016 Ebola outbreak. Doctor, thanks so much for joining us. Let's pick up where we just left off with Britt, and she reported a bit on how this is an unusual strain, right? Talk to us more about what makes this strain particularly dangerous and different from others.
13: So this is Bundy Bujo. What makes us different, it's 40% different genetically speaking from the kind of Ebola that we saw, the species of Ebola that we saw in West Africa. Unlike that species, we have no vaccines. We have no specific treatments. You're really just looking at supportive care. So things like IV fluids, that's really a lot of the mainstay is trying to rehydrate people. We are also dealing, as Dr. Amoyne said, with a very difficult situation as compared to that last outbreak. That last outbreak was the biggest outbreak we'd ever seen of Ebola. People probably still remember the headlines. So not only are we dealing with Ebola in urban settings, migrant workers with cross-border spread, we're also dealing with armed militia groups in the area. So that makes it more difficult for healthcare workers to get in there, refugee camps. The size of this outbreak would indicate that this has been festering for months. You've also had the collapse of the local healthcare system, in part related to the armed militants, but also related to the dismantling of USAID. They have shortages of personal protective equipment, which means that the risk to healthcare workers is going to be that much higher, more likely to get infected. So there's a whole lot of factors here working against us.
10: I mean, to reach this qualification or declaration of a world health emergency, what does that mean? And have we seen an effective global response to these types of declarations in the past?
13: Well, yes, it does help mobilize resources generally to make a declaration like this. And for the Director General of the World Health Organization to make this declaration even before a meeting to discuss whether to do this or not speaks to the urgency of the situation and to how large this outbreak already is.
10: The first cases were reported in Mongwalu, a mining town, a health zone in the DRC, and the World Health Organization has now confirmed cases in Uganda as well. How big is this threat to areas beyond these two countries?
13: Well, there's probably been wider spread than we even realize. Where if you go back and look at early signals, there probably were signals going back to March. And so that means that a lot of people have been exposed by this point, in particular healthcare workers. That's where we tend to see a lot of the early infections. And then also family members who might be caring for sick people at home, burials and the rites around burials are another major risk factor. So we're probably just seeing the tip of the iceberg. Now, in terms of spread elsewhere, we've already seen spread to Uganda. We're very concerned about spread to South Sudan, where you have large refugee populations. Kampala, which is the capital of Uganda, is where those couple cases were seen in Uganda. And that's a major travel hub for Southern Africa.
10: The U.S. Agency for International Development, or USAID, has played a big role in containing the previous Ebola outbreaks, like 2014 to 2016, which you were a big part of as well. But last year, the Trump administration shuttered USAID. What's the impact of that move, especially as it relates to this new outbreak?
13: Yeah, so USAID funds the boots on the ground response. So they fund the people, the protective equipment, the supplies that you need for a response like this. And even before this outbreak, I spoke to a researcher over the weekend who'd been looking at what have been the impacts of USAID pulling out on health in the region. It's estimated that over 300,000 people have died in this region as a result. So things like maternal death, tuberculosis, malaria, and so on. And so, you know, we were already seeing impacts even before this. Now you're not going to have the people who need to be responding. Their health system is collapsing even before this. And their pharmaceutical and supply, the supply chain is also in big trouble. So it's going to be very difficult to respond as quickly as we would like.
10: Quickly, if you will, how concerned should Americans be?
13: Well, to put this in perspective, so when I heard about COVID in late 2019, early 2020, I was terrified. Hantavirus, I'm concerned for the people who are on the cruise ship. I am not concerned about it, an epidemic or pandemic. This has me very concerned.
10: And why is that?
13: Well, we've already seen this. The fact that this Ebola outbreak is larger at the time of detection than is normally the case. So it's been brewing for a while. I think this has the potential to be bigger than that 2014-2016 epidemic in West Africa. I think based on the fact that it's all the same risk factors, plus more, plus the U.S. not being able to respond to help contain this in the way it used to be, I think this is really very, very concerning.
10: We will be following closely. Dr. Celine Gounder, thank you for being with us. Up next, a top Republican senator unleashing a scathing new attack against Defense Secretary Hegseth. What's behind it?
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10: Choose meritocracy over your mediocre yes men. That's the message from Republican Senator Tom Tillis to Defense Secretary Pete Hegseth over a report of another shakeup in the military's top ranks. Notice reports that the Pentagon plans to replace four-star General Christopher Donahue, known as the last U.S. service member to exit Afghanistan, and replace him with an officer of lower rank. That's according to five people familiar with the matter. The Pentagon has not confirmed the plans and did not respond to a request for comment from MS Now. In response, Tillis slammed Hegseth and his, quote, political henchmen on social media, calling his decisions amateur hour at best and deadly at worst. And joining us now is Kevin Barron, the founder of Elevation Global Strategies and former vice president of the Pentagon Press Association. So, Kevin, Tillis had been a holdout for Hegseth's Senate confirmation, but ultimately still voted for him. Is this criticism at all shocking? Does it hold any weight?
22: No and no. Look, I see Senator Tillis among the cabal of like five or six Republicans who every time they say something that goes against President Trump, it gets a lot of airplay because it's so extraordinary. That doesn't happen very often. But frankly, it has even less weight than it did, you know, earlier in his term because Tillis is out. So it doesn't matter to me that he's the one saying these things. What would matter if it was Senator Wicker, the head of the Armed Services Committee, who is in charge of who's really the one responsible for that confirmation and is responsible for oversight of the Pentagon. On the House side, you have the GOP chairman Rogers, who has made some more waves about things like troop deployment levels in NATO and Europe. But, you know, Donahue's an interesting guy. I covered him, you know, years back at the end of the first Trump administration and later when he was the 82nd Airborne Commander. He's very well liked. He's a pretty straight shooter. He's exactly the kind of guy you would expect to rise to the rank of four-star like he has. He's also a four-star commander of Africa Command, which was on the chopping block for a lot of conservatives leading into the Trump administration. So there's kind of a double thing going on. With Donahue specifically, I asked him about the charges back in the General Milley era about wokeism in the military and this idea of Trump coming back to office on the wave of these claims that the military was weak because it was woke. And Donahue flatly denied it. He said the things that you would expect nearly every other commander at that level to say, which is that we want a diverse military. It makes us stronger. It represents the country better, et cetera, et cetera. That kind of thing. It might be coming back to bite him.
10: I mean, it just feels like every week there's a new person who's being ousted or forced to resign. Since Hegseth's confirmation, he's ousted 4 of the 8 members of the Joint Chiefs of Staff. He's blocked or delayed promotions for about a dozen black and female senior officers. He's called for a minimum 20% cut to the number of 4-star generals and admirals in the Pentagon's ranks. Kevin, just how unusual is all of this? And would this reported plan to replace General Donahue potentially be a tipping point, do you think?
22: No. Who's Donahue? He's, you know, I know who he is, and now you do because he came up in the news this last week. But if all of those other people, including Joint Chiefs, sir, you know, aren't gonna change what's happening, this isn't. I think, you know, we focus on Hegseth a lot because he is the defense secretary, but Hegseth is Trump's bagman. This is Trump's policy. This is what Trump said he was going to do, with what Trump's team said he was going to do when he was running for president. They said they were going to clean house at the Pentagon, and Hegseth's doing it. So I think a lot of the coverage gets really focused on Hegseth as if he's gone one too far. Every day it seems like there's a sense that this is the day that Hegseth has gone too far. I personally think there's nothing Hegseth can do that's going to get him fired by Donald Trump. Trump loves Hegseth. And again, these are the policies that they came in with. They said they were going to get rid of anybody who disagreed with them, especially on woke culture wars ideas. That's why, you know, C.Q. Brown, our former black chairman of the Joint Chiefs of Staff, was the first to go.
10: And later this week, European leaders will convene in Prague for a security conference. I just wonder how they see all of this. Will the turmoil within the Pentagon be a focus of this conference? What are U.S. allies thinking right now?
22: Yeah, this is the GlobeSec conference. I'll be there. I've gone for many years. GlobeSec is interesting. It's Eastern Europe, Central Europe's kind of version of it's like a mini NATO. The defense ministers, the foreign ministers, military folks. You can imagine in the last few years since the Ukraine war began, the Russia's invasion of Ukraine, the eastern flank of Europe is much more worried about Russia's military forces. They're much more worried about the support they get from Western Europe and the United States. It's different if you're living in Estonia and Latvia and Poland than if you're living in Paris and London and Washington. And so at this conference, there's always there's a bigger feeling of urgency. There's a bigger call for not just troops and bodies, but the new capabilities and ability to build the defense for themselves. They still rely on American troops, and Poland has always been that buffer for the Soviet Union to Europe. It was always, you know, said that Poland would be the first to, you know, feel the invasion of a Soviet force. So there's, you got a little more real estate now in the post-Soviet era. But these are key allies. And if America still believes in forward deployed forces, I mean, we fought in Afghanistan for 20 years so that we didn't have to fight on our shores. The same applies in Europe. You know, it's preferable that you keep the enemy at bay on the other side of that continent rather than ours.
10: Kevin Barron, thank you very much for being here. And when we come back, the Trump administration's push to have taxpayers help pay for the president's ballroom just hit a big snag. So what happens next?
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1: Mountain Dew!
2: A major blow this weekend to one of the president's most controversial priorities. The Senate parliamentarian ruling that $1 billion in the GOP spending bill tied to White House security upgrades, including Trump's proposed ballroom, cannot move forward as written, blocking a fast-track process that Republicans were counting on and forcing lawmakers back to the drawing board in order to get the federal funding the president is demanding. Let's bring in MS Now Capitol Hill reporter Kevin Fry. Kevin, what are you hearing about how Republicans are regrouping now?
3: Right. So, I mean, this fight is by no means over quite yet. One, this is the standard process when it comes to this reconciliation process within the Senate, where essentially the party puts forward various different proposals. The opposition party says why it doesn't comply with the various technical rules behind the scenes. And then the parliamentarian, a nonpartisan entity, rules in one way or the other. And so then the party can go back to the drawing board, regroup, write different language, and see if that one checks out. So we'll see if Senate Republicans have any luck as they rejiggle the language. If they get through that process, though, then the fight is still not over, because then we have to go to what's called a votorama on the Senate floor, where Democrats have already previewed to us and to others that they intend to put forward amendments to try to strip out this language, in some cases diverting it to other things. For example, Senator Jackie Rosen has proposed putting it toward law enforcement and criminal justice related funds at the federal level, as opposed to dealing with security at the White House and with the East Wing ballroom. Democrats, of course, have long been arguing that this shows the president to be out of touch, and we imagine they will put forward many different amendments to try to comply with that general argument, that this is the president just completely ignoring the needs of the American people at a time when prices are high. So this will then enter into essentially the political arena during the voting process. Could Democrats succeed in prying off a few Republicans to vote with them to kill this measure and divert the funds elsewhere? That'll be something to watch later this week. Then the House, of course, has to weigh in on all of this, too, where we have seen several Republicans there expressing some misgivings about this idea of $1 billion for this. So a long ways to go, but the fight by no means over.
2: Yeah, and it's not going to go on the fast track, it sounds like. Thank you so much, Kevin Fry. That does it for us today. Thank you for joining. I'll see you tomorrow, same time, same place. I'm Ana Cabrera reporting from New York. Chris Jansing picks up our coverage next.
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15: Good day, I'm Chris Jansing, live at MS Now headquarters in New York City. How low will they go? President Trump's polling numbers just keep dropping to a new low in this partisan political era. Public's demands, loud and clear, focus on our needs. So what will it take to get a president who's been dismissive to actually listen? Plus, an apology and $1.7 billion. The massive new fund created by Trump's Justice Department to settle his lawsuit against the IRS. They say the president will not see a dollar, but what about his friends and family? And the final hours of Jeffrey Epstein. The prison guard who was on duty the day he died testifies in front of House lawmakers. Will she put to rest or reignite the conspiracy theories that have long surrounded his case? We have a lot to get to on this Monday, but we start with the growing gap between where the president is focused and what Americans are pleading with him to do. Today, as Americans start another work week with gas prices stuck over $4.50, a New York Times poll shows Trump's numbers cratering, 31 points underwater on the economy, 42 points underwater on the cost of living. And the most troubling numbers for Republicans, a flashing red warning sign, is the enthusiasm gap. Fewer than half of Republicans, 43%, say they're almost certain to vote. Their frustration summed up by a three-time Trump voter who called into C-SPAN over the weekend to say he's had enough.
16: I wanted to believe Trump was the real deal for a long time, but now I regret my support for him, and I should have known better. He's making it plain as day. He's a con man, a liar, doesn't keep his promises. He's the worst president we've ever had, and he's the most corrupt president we've ever had. I know that's hard. It took me a while to be able to say that. Very difficult when you commit yourself to believing in somebody.
17: What was the straw that broke the camel's back this time around? Was it the war?
16: I don't think
17: else?
16: It's one thing. It's been a cumulative process. And now I understand how somebody like Adolf Hitler was able to brainwash millions of people. I never thought I'd see that again in my lifetime, but it's happened, right?
15: And then there's the question of what the president has been focused on. Take a look. Here are some of the roughly 30 posts he put out in a 90-minute span just Sunday afternoon. They include an AI image of him surrounded by bald eagles and flags. Another of him launching some sort of Space Force attack. And then on another one, he's walking alongside an alien bot in chains. I want to bring in MS Now's Jake Traylor at the White House. Peter Baker is chief White House correspondent for the New York Times and an MS Now contributor. And Stuart Stevens is senior advisor to the Lincoln Project and was chief strategist for Mitt Romney's 2012 campaign. Good to have all of you here. Peter, the Times polling, most of which was done after Trump made his remarks about Americans' financial struggles, show overwhelmingly that people want him focused on them. They're clearly unhappy. He isn't. Is there nothing that pushes him to think that he's in a losing proposition?
18: Well, it's remarkable because these numbers show how weak he is, even on areas he has traditionally been strong, right? A lot of Americans might not like all of his policies, but many of them did like for a while, at least his policies on immigration. A lot of them did like for a while his policies on the economy. They believed his, you know, pitch that he was the great economic president and that he would bring back jobs and get rid of inflation and do all these things. And the polls show that most Americans don't buy that anymore. That even Republicans, many Republicans who voted for him like that call, have lost faith that he really is focused on their issues. Inflation is higher than it was when he came into office. Job growth has plummeted since he took office. And obviously, the price of gas and other things are causing a lot of hardship at home. And you see these numbers that reflect not just Democrats, independents who already were predisposed not to like him, but a lot of Republicans, not a majority even necessarily, but a lot of Republicans have lost faith.
15: And Stuart, President Trump actually doubled down on Friday and said his statement about not focusing on Americans' economic concerns again was a perfect statement. And he'd say it again. But among independents, only 17% describe economic conditions as excellent or good. Just 25% think the country is on the right track. So if you're in a competitive race and you're a Republican, at what point do you conclude that sticking with Trump is more dangerous to your political career than breaking away?
19: Yeah, you know, it's fascinating because you have these two dynamics. You have sort of the non-hardcore Republican world, and we're seeing people like Cassidy losing. Cornyn's probably going to lose. This has triumphed as, you know, the power that Trump has over the party. And when Lindsey Graham went out this weekend and said Donald Trump is the Republican Party. Well, I wrote a book called It Was All a Lie, How the Republican Party Became Donald Trump. It is Donald Trump. There is no anti-Trump party. But you have the rest of the world. And you look at these numbers, and it's just as clear as can be. You know, he's losing on every issue. And at a certain point in politics, you need to be for something that people like. And he's just not. And the classic way to correct here is that standard play. You go, you know, we've made mistakes, but we've listened, and we're going to change. And Americans are predisposed to give people a second chance, but you kind of have to show that you're trying. You kind of have to go to Betty Ford to say, okay, I'm going to quit. You can't just stay at the bar and say, yeah, I'm going to quit. And Trump's incapable of doing that. And so he doubles down, like you say. And this places Republican candidates in this box that really is unique in American modern politics, because you've never had a leader of a party who will punish those, even if it hurts himself, that try to say what they need to say to get elected. So it's a real problem for Republicans.
15: And Peter, the last line in today's article that broke down the poll said something I thought was fascinating. It says, in the polling era, there are no examples of the president's party retaining the White House when the president's approval rating is under 40%. Again, Trump's is at 37. And then it said, quote, more often, the election is a rout. Now, it's obviously early, but does the math add up for the Republican Party if they're hoping to retain power, not just in 2026, but potentially even in 28?
18: Yeah, I mean, obviously a lot can happen between now and 2028. We'll see. But it's really hard to dig out of a hole once you're in it, to Stuart's point. With the general public, when they have made up their minds, it's really hard to give them new information to reevaluate their position, especially if you're not going to do what Stuart was just talking about, which is to, you know, offer some sort of a mea culpa and a change plan. At this point, they know who Donald Trump is. They have known him now for 10 years on the political stage. It's not easy to reinvent your image to gain back the support that you've lost. Now, we'll see. If the economy were suddenly to surge, if the war were over, obviously you have to allow for that possibility, and that could change the political dynamics. But there are Republicans right now who are, as you say, looking at 2028 with a real dark vision right now, because it's not historically likely to be able to hold on to the White House in a time where the incumbent is so unpopular. That's what Joe Biden and Kamala Harris discovered in some ways. You know, Kamala Harris was the new figure, but she couldn't distance herself from the incumbent who had lost a lot of support among the public. And whoever's running on, you know, Trump's record here, whether it be J.D. Vance or Marco Rubio or somebody else, they're going to have to own and explain that record. And that's going to be a challenge, it looks like, according to today's polls.
15: Jake, are you getting any sense that the White House is feeling the pressure from these polls?
20: Yeah, I mean, look, Chris, they are feeling it, but they're remedying it with another poll. That's the voting polls. I was just talking with a White House official who's familiar with the White House's campaign strategy in the midterms, and they said that as these approval ratings really just show the president in the tank right now, that his focus has been on some of these primary elections where one by one he's been ticking off any challenger within his own Republican Party. The latest example of that, of course, was Bill Cassidy over the weekend. The most recent future look at that is Thomas Massie in Kentucky. This White House official told me that's the polling that the president's been looking at right now, is his continued victories within the Republican Party, not as much of a focus on the general. And whenever we talk about this, too, I was speaking with another White House official who continues to make the argument that this is short term, that there is a plan to pivot. Of course, the ongoing war with Iran, as it goes much farther than the White House initially predicted, is the issue they're facing, as Peter mentioned there, that they're continuing to dig a hole here. As we do look at some of this polling, this new New York Times polling, job as president, 37% approval rating for the president. When it comes to his handling of the economy, 33% approving. Cost of living, 28% approval. Whenever I talk to White House officials about these just really stark numbers, they say the president is focused on the primaries right now. In terms of their political strategy and outlook, they are intending, in terms of midterm strategy, to focus on the big, beautiful bill. That is what they say is going to be the going home, send home message, is to focus on the big, beautiful bill, tax cuts that come out of that. The problem, of course, though, is that what leaks into that is the way that Americans are feeling about the economy, feeling at the gas pump and the grocery stores right now. And despite the focused desire to be on the big, beautiful bill, it's getting crowded out by the star of the show, which is the affordability crisis in the country right now.
15: Yeah, Stuart, at the same time, we're seeing Democrats having a tough time turning all of this dissatisfaction into clear support. Look at the New York Times poll. 70% of voters are dissatisfied with the Democratic Party. That includes 44% of Democrats themselves. Should that at least temper their expectations for November?
19: Yeah, you know, if I ran a Democratic Party, I would just shut up about the Democratic Party. I think we've had two interesting tests in November with Virginia governor's race and New Jersey governor's race. So the Democratic numbers were in the party numbers were in the tank, and the candidates won by 10 points, which in those states is a really big margin. I've helped elect Republican governors in both those states. I don't think anybody likes any of our parties, which is why independents are the fastest growing group. So this idea that you're going to defend the party is an unnecessary burden. This is the most simple race that you can imagine. It's like you've got a choice. If you like the way that things are going, fine, vote for Republican. If you don't, here's another chance. Let's send them a message. And you don't, Democrats need to not make that a speed bump sort of that you have to get over. Well, that means I've got to be for X or Y. Enough to say, send them a message. We're an alternative. And, you know, every election we've had since 16 has been a change election. When Trump won, it was a change election. When Biden won, it was a change election. When Trump won again, it was a change election. And the number that we don't talk enough about is the right track of the country. And it's about 25% now. And that question, do you think the country's going the right track or wrong track? And an incumbent party, just as it's never won when the president's approval was under 40, but an even more stark number is incumbent parties never won when the right track was under 45. And look, it's at 25 now. That's a real problem. And it's not a problem that's going to solve itself very easily.
15: Peter, it is always a difficult proposition to try to figure out what's in President Trump's heads. But the posts yesterday that we showed, including things we haven't seen before, like the AI stuff with the alien, the Wall Street Journal recently said his posts over the course of many months are a window into Trump's mind. If that is the case, what do you see?
18: Well, I mean, I think, look, he has always been somebody who is unconventional, let's say, unorthodox. He has likes to stroke his own ego with these images of him as a Jedi warrior, as James Bond, even as the Pope, right, as Jesus Christ, which got him in trouble just a few weeks ago. He favors social media conspiracy theories. He favors outright, you know, falsehoods on these social media posts. He seems absorbed with his own image and his own name. Why is he putting his name on buildings? And he's putting his signature on the currency. He's putting his face on national park tickets and on coins. Everything for Donald Trump is about Donald Trump at this point. And I think this speaks to your question about the polls, because a lot of people out there who like Donald Trump want him to focus on them and their issues, not on him and his satisfaction. And we'll talk about this compensation fund he's about to start, where he's going to pay his supporters using taxpayer money soon. But the image he is sending with these posts, the message he is sending with his political priorities, is often to many voters about himself rather than about them.
15: Jake Traylor, thank you. Peter Baker and Stuart Stevens, you're coming back. In 90 seconds, breaking news, how Trump's lawsuit against the IRS just turned into a big payday for some of his biggest allies.
0: Sarah Benzino.
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3: We have breaking news right now. The Justice Department just announced it has agreed to establish a $1.7 billion, what they're calling, anti-weaponization fund in exchange for the president dropping his lawsuit against the IRS. According to the DOJ, the new fund will be used to pay taxpayer money to people who claim to have been unfairly targeted by the federal government. I want to bring in MS Now's Ken Delanian. Joyce Vance is a former U.S. attorney and MS Now legal analyst. Peter Baker is back with me. Ken, just so I understand, the president threatened to sue his own government, then agreed to drop the suit in exchange for the creation of a $1.7 billion fund to pay what a lot of people assume will be largely his friends and allies?
4: You've got that right, Chris. This is an absolutely astounding development. Now, Donald Trump was wronged by a contractor who was working for the IRS, who is now serving 5 years in prison because he leaked his tax return. So that part of this is legitimate. But the idea that Donald Trump could sue his own government and then the people that Donald Trump has appointed to run the Justice Department are in charge of being supposedly an adversary, taking an adversarial position to Donald Trump's lawsuit. That was never realistic. And now we've seen the sort of absurd end result of this, which is that he's dropping his lawsuit. They're creating this massive fund of taxpayer money that they are going to dole out now, not to Donald Trump personally, but to people they say have been victims of weaponization. This idea, though, of weaponization, Chris, by the way, has never been proven. They've had the records. I keep saying this for a year and a half. They own all the records. They've not produced a shred of evidence that any action by the Justice Department

0: in the Russia investigation or by Jack Smith or investigated by Jack Smith are going to now reap a financial world beneficiary from taxpayers. I would argue that's going to get a lot of not only Democrats and people on the left, but independents paying very close attention to what's going on here, Chris.
1: I have to ask Peter the question, though, then to follow that up with, Peter, how are Americans? We just did the whole segment about how they're saying very clearly we're hurting. You need to pay attention to what we need. How are they supposed to react to $1.7 billion going to people who claim that they were somehow targeted unfairly?
2: Yeah, and by the way, it's people who are unfairly targeted as Trump defines it, not the other way around. There's a lot of people who think they're being targeted unfairly by Trump's Justice Department. And there's a lot of, by the way, judges and grand juries who have agreed with that assessment to the opposite of, you know, Ken's point, where there hasn't been that kind of finding with regard to the other administration. So does that mean that supporters of Joe Biden can now go to the government and say, we think that Trump has weaponized government against us and give us money? I mean, this is a remarkable thing. As Ken just said, we've never seen anything like this. The President of the United States is using taxpayer money to pay off his supporters and allies, and in a way that's not judged by an independent body or by a panel of judges or something like that, but by a panel that he will be in charge of, he will control. And this is, you know, who are we talking about here? It may not go to the president himself, but will it go to people who stormed the Capitol on January 6, 2021? That seems like a possibility, doesn't it? And I think that's something that most Americans who are struggling to pay their price, pay their grocery bills, struggling to pay their gas bills, and are watching the President of the United States, who, by the way, is personally profiting off this presidency in remarkable ways. 3,700 stock transactions were reported the other day in the first quarter alone. Billions of dollars coming into him and his friends and his family and the allies from various business ventures. That doesn't help anybody pay their bills.
1: Joyce, is this legal?
3: You know, this is just rank corruption. I think we're well past the point where we can afford to pretend and use pretty words to dress up the way this president is running government. This is taxpayer funding that he will siphon off to use to compensate his allies, to reward his allies. And one of the reasons it's, I think, very difficult for the public other than our viewers who are very wrapped up in what's going on, but for casual observers to understand just how corrupt this is because of the way the administration dresses it up in the language of weaponization. So that if you're just an average American with, you know, a life to live, you might think, well, this is just politics. Republicans talk about weaponization. Democrats talk about weaponization. But what we've seen the administration do today, I think very starkly puts on display the corruption that we're seeing from how this administration is handling the matter. Because the January 6th defendants, they weren't convicted by the Biden Justice Department. They were charged, and then their cases went to juries of their peers. They went in front of judges. All of their due process rights were accorded to them, and then they were convicted. You know, that's not weaponization. That's the criminal justice process working. What the Trump administration is now claiming as justification for creation of this $1.7 billion fund is a fund that was roughly half that size, the Keeps Eagle Fund, that was created during the Obama administration to compensate Native American farmers and ranchers for fully proven discrimination. It was systemic discrimination that denied Native farmers and ranchers credit. And so that fund was devised to restore them to the position that they should have been in. That's nothing like what we're looking at today. This fund, which is designed to permit the president to transfer your tax dollars and my tax dollars to people who supported him on January 6th and in some of his other ventures. That, quite frankly, is how a corrupt government operates.
1: So if you are, Ken, someone who feels that the Trump administration, that the government has been weaponized against you, is there any sense in applying for this to this fund?
0: I think people will find sense in doing it to make a point, Chris. No one sitting here or watching this believes that it will be a fruitful exercise. Somebody like a James Comey or a John Brennan applying.

0: Lying to say I've been targeted and by a weaponized Justice Department. That's not what's going on here. This is just not on the level. We can all see that. I mean, Todd Blanche is out there. He was out there over the weekend saying that the Russia investigation essentially wronged many of the people that it investigated. And people are reminding him now on social media that the Marco Rubio-led Senate Intelligence Committee found that what happened with Trump and Russia and the Trump campaign's dalliance with Russia was a grave counterintelligence threat to the United States. That's all down the memory hole now. Part of this is about rewriting history, because not only will this fund be allowed to make monetary compensations, it will also be allowed to issue formal apologies on behalf of the United States. And again, this is part of this effort by the Trump administration to rewrite the history of the last 8 years of the Russia investigation, of the January 6th attack on the Capitol, and of the Jack Smith investigation, Chris. And they're actually doing, they're actually succeeding beyond their wildest dreams in doing that, Chris.
1: So much of the frustration that we hear from voters and everyday Americans, Joyce, is that they feel like there's nothing they can do. And that's why I asked you about, is this even legal? I think there's also a question about what generated this, which is the IRS lawsuit, which our Lisa Rubin and many other legal experts have said there is virtually no basis, if any basis, for that lawsuit. And yet they settled it in spite of the fact that it was a weak lawsuit, or perhaps one with non-existent legal foundation. Is there no recourse?
2: Right. So the settlement actually explains why one of the threshold reasons that the lawsuit was meritless. I mean, it was meritless for a lot of reasons, but you can't sue yourself. You can't have the same party on both sides of the V, the plaintiff and the defendant. And because Donald Trump was both the plaintiff and, as the head of government, also the defendant, you can see how that creates precisely the situation that we ended up in here, where there's a sort of collusive, sort of a nudge-nudge, wink-wink solution to a problem that doesn't exist. And that's how you get $1.7 billion in taxpayer money transferred to Donald Trump's allies. Of course, the challenges are just beginning. I think that a congressional challenge has actually been filed this morning. There will be others from other corners. You know, one of the problems of living in this era is that as individuals, we frequently don't have recourse to solutions. But what we do have is recourse to our elected officials. And so encouraging state's attorneys general or members of Congress to hold this administration accountable is actually a very meaningful form of individual action that we overlook all too often, thinking that our voices don't count. But when all of those voices are used together, you know, democracy is, in fact, a participatory sport. It does land. It does have impact. We're at one of those critical turning points right now where Donald Trump has been given so much room to roam by the Supreme Court, by the supine Congress, by other actors who won't rein him in, that he's engaging in this just sort of wide open, lights on, in front of everyone, effort to use taxpayer funding for his own personal purposes. This is a moment where people who still have the ability to tell him no need to step up. And as citizens, we need to encourage all of those folks to do their jobs.
1: And we're going to have more on that congressional action in our next hour. Joyce, you're staying with us. Ken Delaney and Peter Baker. Peter, I've been reading the reviews for your son Theo's book, which... I couldn't put it down. I can't stop talking about it. That's the smile of a proud dad. Just had to throw that in there. Thanks for being with us as well. Still ahead, can Trump take down another Republican who defied him? We're live in Kentucky, where Tom Massey is fighting for his political survival.
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1: Mountain Dew!
2: President Trump's retribution campaign moves to Ruby Red, Kentucky today, sending Defense Secretary Pete Hegseth to campaign against one of his top Republican critics in Congress, Tom Massie. A 14-year incumbent, Massie has been a constant thorn in Trump's side on a range of issues, most notably the Epstein files. And tomorrow, he'll face the president's hand-picked candidate, Ed Gelrein, in what is now the most expensive House primary of all time at more than $21 million in ad spending. Just this weekend, Trump's biggest Republican target to date, Senator Bill Cassidy, lost his primary 5 years after voting to convict the president over the January 6th attack. During his concession speech, he took a not-so-subtle dig at the president.
3: When you participate in democracy, sometimes it doesn't turn out the way you want it to. But you don't pout. You don't whine. You don't claim that election was stolen. You don't find a reason. Let me just set the record straight. Our country is not about one individual. It is about the welfare of all Americans, and it is about our Constitution. Leadership should be steady, not erratic, thoughtful, not impulsive, and leaders should think through the consequences of their actions.
2: MSNBC's Michael Schnell is on the ground in Kentucky ahead of Massie's primary, and Stuart Stevens is also back with us. Michael, what are we hearing on the ground there going into tomorrow's vote?
4: Yeah, Chris, Thomas Massie is confident in his chances of beating back this Trump primary challenger. But any way you slice it, this is going to be an uphill battle for the incumbent. This is the third leg of what's been dubbed as President Trump's so-called revenge tour. And the president has been successful up until this point. Last month, there was the ouster of those five Indiana state senators after they opposed the president's redistricting plan. As you just mentioned, on Saturday, Bill Cassidy officially has an end date on his career up on Capitol Hill after he came in third to two Trump-aligned candidates. Now the president has his sights set on Thomas Massie, and the two of them have sparred in the past, but this is President Trump's fullest effort he has ever taken against the Kentucky Republican, and it all culminates with Ed Gelrein. He is the Trump-backed challenger who is taking on Thomas Massie. He's a Navy SEAL, a farmer, but most importantly, he has that coveted endorsement. Now, President Trump went after Thomas Massie as recently as this morning, calling him a troublemaker and a negative force. I spoke to Thomas Massie in the Capitol last week, and I asked him, you know, what do you make of the fact that you are the third leg of this revenge tour? He said he may be the last one, but he is the main event and the most important. As you mentioned, this is on track to be the most expensive House primary in U.S. history because there's a lot of money being spent on advertisements attacking either candidates. Despite all of those headwinds and all of those circumstances, Massie still confident. Take a listen.
5: I think that's going to help my fundraising at thomasmassie.com. Every time he tweets about me, it's good for, you know, some money coming in because people don't like that. You can tell that I'm ahead in the polls and they're desperate. That's why they're sending the Secretary of War to my district tomorrow. That's why the president's losing sleep and tweeting about this. That's why AIPAC has dumped another $3 million into my race this weekend. It's because they're panicked and they really haven't been able to gain a lead in this race.
4: Now, Chris, also when I was talking to Thomas Massie in the Capitol last week, he likes to say that he has the Trump antibodies, that despite the fact that the president has gone after him for years, he's been able to survive every time. I asked if he still has that immunity. He said, I don't know. We'll see. This is a real serious infection. So we're going to have to see how this plays out over the next 24 hours. But as the congressman noted, Defense Secretary Pete Hegseth will be here in district in Hebron, Kentucky later this afternoon to appear with Ed Gelrein. Quite unconventional for a House primary and just politics overall, but it shows how much interest there is in this House GOP primary.
2: Yeah, $21 million worth at the start. Thank you so much for that. Appreciate it, Michael. Stuart, you heard Senator Bill Cassidy say our country is not about one individual. There's a little different opinion from Lindsey Graham and Mike Johnson. Take a listen to this.
6: It's just a reality, and it's a good reality. I think President Trump's doing a hell of a good job, and if you try to destroy him, you're going to get destroyed. That's the takeaway.
7: Well, I don't know. You see dissent here every day. I mean, I deal with it all day long with the smallest margin in U.S. history, working through people's philosophical differences and preferences. But, you know, this is a vibrant party. It's a strong party.
2: I'm going to take just one little bit out of there. If you try to destroy him, you're going to get destroyed. Is that the most truth that we heard through all of this?
8: Well, you know, I'm just glad these guys weren't around in 1776 because we'd still be celebrating the king's birthday. I mean, what? Like the idea that we're going to go up against the most powerful army in the world and the English king? Of course not. You'd be destroyed. These are really sort of weak Americans who represent, I think, the worst of politics. They are public figures that become smaller every day. And, you know, Cassidy, Senator Cassidy, Dr. Cassidy, is just a tragic figure, though anything that involves Trump, Donald Trump seems to be more of a farce. He's someone who, as a young doctor, a lot of his career was dedicated to helping create vaccine programs in schools, particularly for underprivileged kids. And yet he cast the deciding vote to nominate RFK Jr. And, you know, nobody makes these people vote for Donald Trump. And he didn't have to support Trump. And he did support Trump. I think that the Republican Party is no longer a traditional American party, political party. It's an extremist movement. And everything we're seeing play out here is how extremist movements operate. They just become more extreme with higher and higher levels of purity test. And it wasn't like a moderate element of the Red Guard finally ended the Red Guard. And it's not going to happen. And it's why somebody like me that spent a lot of my career pointing out flaws in the Democratic Party, you have to vote for the Democratic Party. It's the only pro-democracy party in America.
2: Just this weekend, Stuart, Donald Trump also threatened to primary Republican Congressman Lauren Boebert on Truth Social. Her problem with him, for him, is that she campaigned for Tom Massie in Kentucky. I mean, this is somebody who was one of his most prized MAGA soldiers. So if you're looking at what you call the purity test, do you think that's part of why we're seeing the numbers with independents that we're seeing and their discontent with Donald Trump and his policies?
8: Sure. You know, Lindsey Graham at one time was like a John McCain guy. And what was John McCain? He was a maverick. He would say what he wanted. That part of the party is just completely dead. I don't think that in a larger political sense, any of this helps Donald Trump or any of this helps Republicans. It's just proving that they're digging themselves in deeper, that there's no course correction here, that when you say that there's only one thing that matters to Republicans, and that is Donald Trump happy? He's proving it. And look, you know, I don't think we talk enough about Donald Trump's mental state. I mean, forget that he's president. If Donald Trump was a member of your family and was staying up late at night posting these absolutely nutty things saying, I'm Jesus Christ, I mean, what would you do? You would start talking about how to take the keys away and how to get this guy some help. And it's going to get worse. I mean, it's what I say. Today's the best day of the Trump administration. Tomorrow will be worse. And a president who clearly is in decline. And the party has just collapsed. And you're probably going to see John Cornyn, who once was like a respected Supreme Court justice, respected attorney general. I worked in both his campaigns, attorney general and Senate. And, you know, he went by the idea that you can feed the alligator, hoping the alligator will eat you last. And that just never works.
2: It's interesting that Mike Lee, again, another one of his big supporters, was asked about that posting of Trump walking with, I guess, an alien in chains, whatever it was. And he said, I don't know what to make of this. But he had nothing else to say. Stuart Stevens, thank you for that. Up next, the questions lawmakers have for one of the prison guards on duty the day Jeffrey Epstein died. We're live on Capitol Hill.
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2: The former prison guard who told federal investigators she was the last person to see Jeffrey Epstein alive is being interviewed right now by members of the House Oversight Committee. Tobin Noel was accused of sleeping and surfing the web in the hours before Epstein's death when she and a colleague were supposed to be checking on him. She struck a plea deal with prosecutors over falsifying prison records about those non-existent wellness checks. MS Now senior legal reporter Lisa Rubin is here with me. I guess a big question here is about the conspiracy theories that came out of all this and what this will do to impact those. But tell us what this is all about.
1: Well, Tova Noel, as you just described, is a person who was the last person to see him before he died. Most of the House Oversight's investigation, Chris, as you know, has been focused on how Jeffrey Epstein conducted himself during his life and, importantly, who he associated with and what those people may have known about his sexual abuse and trafficking of young girls. This is a wholly different phase of the investigation. It's about what happened to Jeffrey Epstein in the hours before he died. But whether or not Tova Noel's testimony settles any of those conspiracy theories, I think remains to be seen. From where I stand, nothing that the Department of Justice has done so far, including a very extensive investigation that culminated in a July 2023 report, hasn't settled those things. And there are a number of irregularities that I think will keep those conspiracy theories going. Let me mention to you what some of them are. Jeffrey Epstein had no roommate in the hours before he died, despite the fact that as someone who had had a prior suicide attempt, he was required to have one. There were extra linens found in his room, bedding, clothing, all of that stuff. There was much more in his room after he died than there should have been. That allowed him, in part, to commit suicide, or at least that's what the federal government says. He made an unsupervised phone call for about 20 minutes the evening before he died and was allowed to do so by prison staff. The security cameras, as everyone knows, were out in the area that Tova Noel was working. What many people don't know is how long they were out for and how much of the prison it affected. That outage started on July 29th. More than 10 days before Jeffrey Epstein died, and it affected half the prison. And then, of course, Tova Noel herself did not do an inmate count after 4 p.m. that day. She also did not conduct her rounds in the specialized housing unit called the SHU after 10:40 p.m. that night. And all of those facts lead people to think something funky must have been going on here. I'm not sure that her testimony will quiet those theories.
2: All right. Thank you so much, Lisa Rubin. Always good to talk to you. And coming up, a big ruling in the Luigi Mangione case. What can and cannot be used as evidence as he faces trial for the murder of UnitedHealthcare's CEO?
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2: The judge who's overseeing the state murder trial of Luigi Mangione has just ruled that some of the evidence against him must be thrown out. At issue, items taken during a search of Mangione's backpack at the Pennsylvania McDonald's, where he was found after a five-day manhunt. That includes a gun magazine, cell phone, passport, wallet, and computer chip. Mangione's lawyers had argued officers did not have a search warrant and also failed to read him his Miranda rights. Critically, though, the judge will allow prosecutors to use other evidence taken during searches of the backpack that happened after Mangione was brought to the police station, notably a notebook, silencer, and 3D-printed handgun. Mangione is accused of gunning down UnitedHealthcare CEO Brian Thompson outside a New York City hotel back in 2024. Joyce Vance is back with us. Joyce, if prosecutors still get to use the handgun, the silencer, does the other stuff that was thrown out matter that much?
6: Right. So I think this is a good observation, Chris, because the government's case, this is the state court case, is still strong. Really, the biggest impact is that one of the charges that they've brought, one of the gun counts involving the magazine that the judge has disallowed, will need to be dismissed now. And that's a substantial charge that carried a penalty of from 5 to 7 years. So that's a win for the defense. But ultimately, the case against Mangione for the murder appears to be as strong as it was going into this hearing.
2: Do you agree with the judge? He drew the line that evidence pulled out of the backpack at the McDonald's doesn't count, but then obviously the stuff at the police station does.
6: Well, this evidence is being permitted to come in the federal case, but that's because the law in the federal and the state systems can be different in some important ways. And so in the federal system, prosecutors argued that this was evidence seized during a search incident to arrest. New York state law is more friendly towards the defendant. The judge chose to exclude the evidence. It's possible that both of these rulings can be correct since they're made under different legal principles, or I should say different specific laws.
2: Beyond the backpack, prosecutors say, and I don't think anybody who knows modern cities will be surprised by this, they've collected hundreds of hours of video. They were actually able to track his path. We knew that pretty early on. They've got DNA evidence, they say, linking Mangione to the discarded items that were, you know, thrown away by the gunman. I wonder, just on its face, and there's always a ton of stuff we don't know, is this a case that could be negotiated? Could there be a plea deal? Is this something that sounds to you like, because of its high profile nature, is going to go to court no matter what?
6: You know, I think it's difficult to know from this far out. Of course, the capital charge is off the table, and that's the sort of leverage that prosecutors can usually use in a situation like this. You're correct to point out that the government's evidence is likely much stronger than one might think just on the face of its pleadings. And I'll give you an example. In a fugitive case that we handled in my office, which involved the bombing of a Birmingham abortion clinic and the death of a police officer, our defendant was a fugitive for years, but we had evidence that showed him, for instance, leaving the site of the bombing, taking off his disguise. There were witnesses who saw different parts of that, saw him climbing up a hillside that they had never seen anyone climb up before. And so that sort of strength of evidence does tend to militate in favor of a settlement, but it usually doesn't happen until the eve of trial or pretty close to that.
2: Joyce Vance, always good to see you, my friend. Thank you. In the next hour, the dire warning from Black lawmakers in the South as Republicans scramble to redraw maps for the midterms. Keep it close. More Chris Jansing reports just after this.
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2: Paralleled. That's what House Democrats are calling that settlement, even before it was officially announced. Now they want a judge to scrutinize the deal. Plus, from the Pentagon to the campaign trail, the historic high-stakes primary that's brought Defense Secretary Pete Hegseth to Kentucky, and the message it's sending to the incumbent Republican congressman who is not backed by the president. And new escalation. The U.S. and Iran are signaling that they're prepared to resume the war if peace talks falter, as the UAE calls the latest drone strike on a nuclear plant, quote, an unprovoked terrorist attack. Our MS Now reporters are following all of the latest developments. We begin with the president's settlement with the IRS, dropping his $10 billion lawsuit in exchange for that anti-weaponization fund. MS Now's Fallon Gallagher joins us. Fallon, walk us through what we know about this agreement.
12: Yeah, Chris, President Trump is moving to voluntarily dismiss this case this morning, and he's asking a judge to do it with prejudice, meaning that he will not bring any sort of a similar claim in the future. Now, you'll remember he initially filed this suit back in January against a former IRS employee who he alleges wrongly leaked his tax returns. Now, the filing from this morning about this voluntary dismissal had few details, but the Justice Department is giving us some answers this afternoon. They're announcing this anti-weaponization fund with $1.776 billion of money for people who the president believes were wrongly targeted by what he calls weaponization of the Biden Justice Department. And I want to read very briefly from this announcement. It says, the machinery of government should never be weaponized against any American, and it is this department's intention to make right the wrongs that were previously done while ensuring this never happens again. As a part of this settlement, we are setting up a lawful process for victims of lawfare and weaponization to be heard and seek redress. Now, this is really critical because it doesn't specify who these victims are, other than they appear to be Trump-aligned people who were targeted by the Biden Justice Department. This could include anyone from January 6th defendants to other people who faced charges during that time. But notably, in this announcement, they say that filing a complaint is not only voluntary, but also nonpartisan. But Chris, this is just really the most interesting and unusual development in a case that has been unusual from the beginning. This case had the president suing the IRS, a government agency under his control. The judge was questioning why he was even doing this in the first place. But what's really, really notable about this dismissal is that now the judge will never be able to decide whether or not this civil litigation had any validity. Chris?
2: Fallon Gallagher, thank you. House Democrats are now accusing the president of undermining the Constitution following the IRS settlement. MS Now's Kevin Fry joins us. What are you hearing from those Democrats?
14: Yeah, I mean, in an exclusive that we got this morning, 93 Democrats joined together to file an amicus brief before the judge that has been handling this case. They argue this idea, which Fallon was just laying out here, that the president was serving as essentially both the litigant and the defendant in this case, what amounted to a collusion before the court, and said that this idea that he would then file and then move to dismiss the case was legally barred under statute. Now, in this amicus brief, they go on to say that the unprecedented posture of this suit fundamentally disregards Article III's case or controversy requirement and raises the specter of corruption unparalleled in American history. Never in the history of the United States, they write, has a sitting president sought a monetary settlement from the government he leads, let alone sought many billions of dollars in taxpayer funds. Now, they would like the judge to review this settlement, this $1.7 billion fund, to scrutinize its rollout and implementation, because they say it raises questions about whether or not this was all done for illicit ends. And they also say that this idea of setting up this fund is both statutorily and constitutionally inappropriate. So Democrats undoubtedly are going to continue to fight and raise questions about this fund, especially if we start seeing January 6th defendants among those receiving payouts as this moves forward.
2: Kevin Fry, thank you for that. Let's go to MS Now's Michael Schnell in Kentucky, where Pete Hegseth is campaigning this hour with Thomas Massey's primary challenger. What are we expecting there?
11: Yeah, Chris, we're expecting what's supposed to be likely to be a full-throated endorsement and campaign pitch for Ed Gallrein. He is the Trump-endorsed and Trump-handpicked challenger to Congressman Thomas Massey, who's been the president's one of his top foes. I will note, by the way, the event's supposed to begin any minute now. It's quite unconventional that we're going to see Pete Hegseth here in Hebron, Kentucky, campaigning. For one, seeing a defense secretary on the campaign trails is unconventional in and of itself, but also it's important to note this comes as the Iran war is still raging on. President Trump and his administration have been looking for some sort of off-ramp, and they haven't been able to find it. It's also unconventional that we're seeing so much interest in a House GOP primary in a district and in a state that is ruby red. And of course, that's all the product of President Trump's effort against Thomas Massey and this effort that he has had to try and oust him from office. It really came to fruition and hit a point of no return last year when Thomas Massey spearheaded that discharge petition to force the release of the Epstein files. Massey then recruited three other Republicans to join him, and that's why we have seen those hundreds of thousands of documents about Jeffrey Epstein, to the annoyance of President Trump. Thomas Massey also voted against the House GOP's reconciliation bill last year, and he's also been one of the top GOP critics of the Iran war. That point is something that we will likely hear a lot from as Hegseth appears with Gallrein in that hotel right behind me. Of course, Pete Hegseth, the defense secretary, one of the main faces of this war, Ed Gallrein, is a former Navy SEAL. Seeing if that differential point between Hegseth and Gallrein, being their disagreement among the Iran war, can move any minds here in Kentucky's 4th Congressional District. We'll have to see if that policy pitch resonates with any voters, because they head to the polls tomorrow to select their GOP nominee for November's House race.
2: Michael Schnell, thank you for that. Well, Iran is once again attacking its Gulf neighbors and signaling it's ready to resume war. MS Now's David Rowe joins me. This most recent attack hit a nuclear plant in the United Arab Emirates. What do we know?
17: Emirati officials were stunned that this happened. There were three drones fired from Iran. Two of them were shot down, and one hit. It was just outside the perimeter of this nuclear power plant. It's in Abu Dhabi. It's a civilian nuclear power plant. It hit a sort of some kind of generator that started a fire. There was no release of radiation. No one was injured, but there was just outrage on the part of Emirati officials. This is supposed to be a ceasefire. It's against international law to attack a nuclear facility. So they were furious about this. And, you know, it's just another example of defiance from the Iranians as these peace talks go on.
2: Is there any momentum at all toward resuming peace talks?
17: To the president's credit, President Trump was very unhappy with the response he got several days ago from the Iranians. The U.S. did reply to that. And so I think they're waiting for a response from the Iranians at this point. So there are messages going back and forth, written proposals. But everything we're hearing publicly and from sources is that there's no progress. Each side is sort of still putting down maximalist demands.
2: Well, as folks who are in the diplomatic corps often say, as long as you're talking or communicating, that's always at least some positive sign. David Rode, thank you so much for that. In 90 seconds, the concerns being raised after a Democratic governor from a deep blue state commuted the sentence of an election denier.
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2: New fears today that election integrity is being eroded after Colorado's Democratic governor caved to pressure from the president and commuted the sentence of a 2020 election denier. Tina Peters is now set to be released from prison in just 2 weeks. The former county clerk was convicted of tampering with election equipment. She'd served less than 2 years of her 9-year sentence. Joining me now is Stephen Richer, former Maricopa County, Arizona recorder who held the office during the 2020 and 2022 elections. I appreciate you coming on the show. You wrote back in January, Stephen, a piece for The Bulwark, and it was titled, Governor Polis, Do Not Pardon Tina Peters. He then commuted her sentence after Trump punished his state economically, and I should say repeatedly, when he didn't do what Trump wanted. So I wonder what your thoughts are now.
24: I think the commutation is one thing, and it's problematic because of the message that it sends to election deniers and to the Trump administration that they can get away with anything. But I think just as problematic is what Governor Polis has been saying since Friday when he commuted the sentence. He's been saying it had nothing to do with the 2020 election, and that's just wrong to the point of being silly because, of course, what she was doing in 2021, the unlawful actions for which she was prosecuted, for which she was charged, for which she was convicted, they had everything to do with the 2020 election and her attempts to prove that the 2020 election was stolen, her attempts to connect with MyPillow's Mike Lindell in overturning the election. And so I don't get what the governor is doing here, and I certainly don't get why he's saying the things he's saying.
2: So you know what it was like for election workers back then in 2020. You know that firsthand. Is part of your fear that this commutation could make people think, well, they can get away with targeting workers, even breaking the law?
24: Absolutely. And I think we've already seen that play out with respect to the January 6th rioters who now have been told that, hey, storming the Capitol, not that big of a problem as long as you're doing it for the right team, for the right guy. And now I think that this is sending a message to the whole world that you can do things that are unlawful in election administration as long as you're doing on behalf of a cause that President Trump likes. It wouldn't surprise me if Tina Peters now gets the Presidential Medal of Freedom or if she's appointed to the administration. And so I think that Governor Polis is looking at this as if it's just another 70-year-old who committed a white-collar crime, and he's not looking at the political context. He's not looking at what this means for election administrators right now, and he's not looking at what this means for election administrators in 2026 and in 2028.
2: So let me ask you about that specifically. What are your biggest concerns ahead of the midterms and ahead of the presidential when it comes to election integrity?
24: Well, vis-a-vis the Peters sentencing, I would say that there could be an election administrator who's sympathetic to President Trump, who gets it in his mind that he is going to do something that President Trump likes that violates federal law, but that that's okay because the president will pardon him. Or if it violates state law, that's going to be fine, too, because then President Trump will put pressure on the governor and the governor will pardon him. And so the one thing that I've always said that has really checked our elections is that we have good state and federal laws that election administrators have to abide by. And if you don't believe that they are abiding by them, then you can take them to court either in civil or criminal action. That's always what's been upheld and affirmed our elections. Now we're calling into question that process. And I think, again, that Governor Polis's decision, and maybe even more problematically, his language really eviscerates that foundation.
2: We are seeing ways in which various arms of the federal government are using their power in ways we've never seen before, perhaps even arguably never imagined before. Let me give you one example. The Trump administration promoting a program that checks voter eligibility by running at least 67 million registrations through a beefed up DHS verification program. Are you concerned about the impact this could have on voters, leading to people wrongly being deemed ineligible to vote?
24: I think that more data and more tools are positive things. But election administrators who are using the federal government's SAVE database should use it as one point of information, because various reporting has already shown that this is an imperfect tool that has registered quite a few false positives, meaning people who have been said to not be citizens, but in fact, they are U.S. citizens who can lawfully participate in election. So no election administrator throughout the United States should simply be feeding names to the SAVE database and then removing them from the voter rolls based off the SAVE database alone. Now, again, this is, as you said, one action in which the federal government under President Trump is trying to nationalize, is trying to federalize election administrators. That used to be something that my party, the Republican Party, would stand up against and say, states matter. These should be run by states. But we are not doing that today, and we are not doing that with this president.
2: Steve Richer, it's so good of you to come on the program. Thank you so much.
24: Thank you very much.
2: The Trump administration is continuing to promise, but never deliver, one scintilla of proof that the 2020 election was stolen. And now Acting Attorney General Todd Blanche is sending two completely different messages about whether he can actually prove it. Here to break down Blanche's claims, MS Now's Laura Barrone Lopez. What's going on here, Laura?
4: Hi, Chris. So I think first it's important to remember that Todd Blanche was the president's former personal lawyer before he became this acting attorney general. And in that capacity, he represented the president during the January 6th insurrection.

0: that the election was rigged. That's not something the DOJ needs to tell you about.
1: You believe there will be at some point a definitive answer to whether or not the 2020 election was stolen?
0: I'm not going to promise there's going to be a definitive answer. That wouldn't be fair to you or anybody else, but we are looking at it and we're hoping to get one.
2: So on one hand, the Todd Blanche saying that he has mountains of evidence of this alleged fraud, which of course, but also simultaneously saying he has zero evidence and saying that he can't promise that he'll ever be able to give an answer on the 2020 election. Now, as you know, Chris, multiple audits were carried out, including in Republican-led states like Arizona, in Georgia, found no evidence of widespread fraud in the 2020 election. But this is part of a wider campaign by the Trump administration to sow doubt and to spread falsehoods, not just about past elections like 2020, but also future elections, including the upcoming midterms. Chris.
3: Laura Burrone-Lopez, thank you for that. Coming up next, sticker shock. The new data that's revealing just how hard the war with Iran is hitting Americans in their wallets.
4: There's just something about classic soul music that gets you moving. 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
1: Visit your nearby Lowe's on Richmond Highway in Alexandria.
2: A new study from Brown University finds that it's cost Americans nearly $42 billion more for gas and diesel since the Iran war began. That amounts to $319 per household in less than 2 months. And estimates indicate those costs could go way up by the end of the year. But Speaker Mike Johnson, like the president, doesn't seem worried.
3: We're talking about the Strait of Hormuz. Really, all points lead back to that. Gas prices are too high because of that, and then that has an effect on how goods are transported to the grocery store and all the rest. So as soon as we get that straightened out, we will get back to the kitchen table issues, the economic issues that we put in place to make the economy grow. We're really excited, anxious for that to be resolved so that people will feel that, and I think they will before they go vote in the midterm.
2: Ron Insana is a veteran financial journalist, publisher of The Message of the Markets on Substack, and an MS Now business analyst. I don't know why you didn't point this out to us before this, Ron. All you got to do is get that Hormuz thing straightened out.
4: That's all you need to do. And once that's straightened out, everything goes back to normal.
2: Just like that.
4: Inflation comes down, the Federal Reserve cuts interest rates, and we'll be just flying. Economy will be just taking off.
2: J.P. Morgan Chase estimates that if gas prices stay where they are through the end of the year, Americans will shell out $172 billion more than they did last year on gas alone. That's a lot of money, over $1,300 per household. But what about the impact beyond just what they're putting in their tank?
4: Yeah. Well, so this has an effect where whether it's the cost of gasoline, diesel, jet fuel, transportation costs, which push up the price of groceries as they're delivered to the stores, fertilizer, which is forcing U.S. farmers to cut the size of their crop plantings this year, that's going to drive up the price of food even further. And groceries were up by one of the largest amounts last month when we had measured inflation come out that we've seen in quite some time. So this has a very wide distributive effect where, you know, it's not just the cost of energy, it's the cost of a whole host of things. In addition to that, helium, which is used to make computer chips, driving up the price of those goods as well. So this is going to go on for a while, and it's spreading farther and farther out into the economy.
2: You know, one of the things I was thinking about was when we were talking about tariffs. We were in the summer when business people were saying to us, we already have to put in our orders for Christmas.
4: Right.
2: Like, we have to figure out where the economy is going to be there, what things are going to cost us at that point. Is that the same situation we could find ourselves in?
4: Well, it's double because the tariffs are still in effect for all intents and purposes. I mean, as much as they've been, you know, invalidated by the Supreme Court, there are still tariffs that are in place on things like aluminum and tin. The president is threatening to put tariffs on European cars. You know, there's a whole host of factors that are driving up prices that don't look like they're going to go away anytime soon. So there's this double whammy. So inflation continues higher or stays higher than we need it to be, and it stays higher than it would otherwise allow the Federal Reserve to cut interest rates and take the burden off home buyers, car buyers, and like. In fact, we saw mortgage rates this morning touch 7%, which is the highest level we've seen now in quite a number of months.
2: There's a new poll that tracked the feelings that Americans have, not about their leaders, but about the economy itself. 76% say they are concerned. 67% say they are stressed. And when asked how they feel about President Trump's handling of the economy, the top two responses were frustrated and angry. What kind of data are you going to be looking at as we move forward? Because when I saw those numbers, I thought people are still spending, right? Consumers are still spending money.
4: To an extent.
2: Okay, so what is the real world impact, and what are you watching for when people feel that negatively?
4: So a couple of things I'm watching really closely. Number one is the stock market, because we're in what many economists now call this K-shaped economy. The top 10% of wage earners in the United States account for about 50% of all consumer spending. Now, that number is being debated, but it looks right. And the more data we see, the more it appears that those who are well-heeled are doing fine. And if you're in middle and lower income families, all these different effects from tariffs, energy prices, food prices and the like are like regressive taxes. They're hitting people harder in middle and lower income groups. And as a consequence, if the stock market were to sell off and interest rates were to go higher and that top 10 percent cut back on its spending, that could lead towards a recession. So we're watching all these different factors closely, and we continue to watch these inflation numbers because it does not look like they're going to come down anytime soon. Kevin Warsh is being installed as the new chairman of the Fed this week. He had fully intended to get the Fed to cut interest rates in the near term. That does not look like that's going to happen anytime soon. In fact, when you look at the betting markets, it's a 64% probability that rates will go up at the Fed this year, not down.
2: The president will not like that. Ron
4: no,
2: Insana, thank you. It's always good
4: Thanks
2: to see you.
4: Also.
2: Up next, a new warning that the entire South is on fire as South Carolina takes up a fight to redraw congressional maps.
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2: Today, a dramatic warning about voting rights from one North Carolina state senator who told Politico the entire South is on fire. The latest example, South Carolina, where lawmakers today are launching into what is expected to be a long and heated discussion about new congressional maps. Republicans are looking to erase the state's lone Democratic seat. It's held by civil rights icon James Clyburn. Joining me now, Democratic South Carolina State Representative Gambrel Garvin. Also with me, Julie Roginski, Democratic strategist and author of the Salty Politics newsletter on Substack. Representative Garvin, thanks so much for being with us. Jim Clyburn accuses Republicans of creating Jim Crow 2.0. Is he right?
12: Absolutely, Chris, and thank you for having me. We in South Carolina and the South Carolina House of Representatives are fighting regressive policies, and we've been doing that, Chris, for the last couple of days, and we will continue to do that as well throughout the day and well into the night, Chris. What we see today and what we've been seeing throughout the South is an attempt to take us backwards. I have a quote that I often like to say, and that is that it's starting to feel more like 1966 and not 2026. And with that being said, Chris, we are fighting against bad policy. We are fighting against voter disenfranchisement. And it's going to be really important that we stand up and that we make our voices heard and say that we're not going back. We can't go back because we've come too far to turn around now.
2: Is there anything you're hearing, Representative, from your Republican colleagues to suggest that this will get any significant pushback on their side?
12: Chris, the sad thing about it is that Republicans in South Carolina, starting with Governor McMaster, have all yielded to Donald Trump. Donald Trump made the call. Donald Trump has told Senate leaders as well as House leaders what to do, and they are all falling in line. Now, there were a couple of senators last week that stood up and said that we weren't going to pass the Sign-It-Out resolution over in the Senate. But by and large, the Republicans are falling in line, even the ones that don't like it. And guess what, Chris? So many of them are probably coming up to Democrats telling us thank you. Thank you for fighting these bad bills. And our retort is simple. Join us. Join us in fighting for our democracy. Join us in fighting for the will of South Carolinians, because quite honestly, what we're seeing is truly an attempt by Washington, D.C., by President Trump, to tell us how our map should be drawn for political advantage.
2: There are Republicans who are concerned, it seems, Julie, about if the logistics, if nothing else. The state Senate Majority Leader Shane Massey says this plan could backfire because it's being rushed. Here, take a listen.
13: If you're going to flip-flop on something like that, it would have been a whole lot better for everybody if you'd have just done it a few months ago and to have given time to plan this, do it the right way.
2: So at least somebody is expressing publicly, too, right, some concern. But is it just not worth it to invoke Trump's ire?
14: Well, I think everybody on the Republican side is looking at what happened in Indiana a few weeks ago. They're looking at what happened in Louisiana with Bill Cassidy yesterday. We'll see what happened with Tom Massey today. We'll see what happens with him. But look, the reality is that the Republican Party is held hostage to one man who has, I don't know the last time he set foot in South Carolina, but certainly he's done it for political reasons. He doesn't know South Carolina. He doesn't know the South. He's from down the street here in New York. And so, you know, you have an entire region of the country that is completely enthralled to this man. And I would simply say that you also have a Supreme Court where the Chief Justice has been working since the Reagan administration to gut the Civil Rights Act, and he's done it. And the reality of that means that black voters in the South who have been disenfranchised for the entire history of this country, who were given an opportunity to have equal representation back in the 1960s, now are going back to a time, as the representative said, that I certainly have never lived through, and I think most people in this country have never lived through. It is just astonishing at what's happening. We're about to have no black people represented, no black representatives, excuse me, in South Carolina, where the black constituency is tremendous. I mean, Jim Clyburn is about to potentially lose his seat. And as a Democrat, I will say South Carolina delivers the Democratic nomination every single time for every single Democratic candidate. They did it for Barack Obama. They did it for Joe Biden. They will do it again for the next Democratic president. It is much more important than Iowa and New Hampshire. And to have that state be so disenfranchised and those black voters be so disenfranchised, it's just, it is astonishing that we're living in what is called a democracy, but clearly is not anymore.
2: So, Representative, there is another possibility that some Republicans have suggested as a concern, maybe quietly, and that is the possibility that creating a new map could end up spreading the Republican voter base in your state so thin that it opens up more possibilities for Democrats. Is that at all possible?
12: It's certainly possible, Chris. Anything is possible. And this could be a dummy mander. And you know what? I will say that I hope it, that is the case. But to, as the other guests just mentioned, this is a time in our history that we have to all be vigilant, that we all have to say that there should never be a time where a state that's nearly a third African-American cannot African-Americans will not be able to have the ability to elect candidates of their choice. And let me tell you what this current map that they have proposed does. It splits up the urban centers. It cuts and dilutes the black vote to a point where in my community, Richland County, we're split three ways. So we will not be able to have any meaningful impact on any of those congressional districts, thus diluting the voice and the impact of black voters. Last week, state leaders gathered here in Columbia for a monument to honor an individual named Robert Smalls, who was one of the congressional members from the Reconstruction era. And this monument is going to be a wonderful and long overdue tribute to Congressman Smalls. But the thing that I found ironic, Chris, is that Robert Smalls fought for civil rights. He fought for African Americans to be able to have a voice. And it wasn't until Jim Clyburn got elected in 1992, only 6 months after I was born, that we had another African-American elected. So you're talking about an over 100-year period where black folks in South Carolina did not get a chance to have a voice, did not get a chance to have a seat at the table. And now we are facing a situation where it might be another 100 years where African-Americans will not be able to have a voice. And the sad thing about it, Chris, is that my generation, the 35-year-old, my kids are going to have less rights than their parents, as well as their grandparents and their great-grandparents. And it is shameful. And here in South Carolina, we're saying, my Democrats are saying that we will not stand for it and we will not take it quietly.
2: It was really interesting, the New York Times poll. One of the things that I noticed was that they broke down the numbers by region. And when they asked about whether the state of the economy, Representative, was excellent or good, this is in the South. This is Southern voters. 3% said they found it excellent. 21% said they found it good. If you can't convince people that there is equity, voter rights that are being eroded in a most egregious way, what is the economic message that's getting through, or is it getting through on the Democratic side where you live?
12: Absolutely. So folks, the economy, when you go to the gas station, we have gas that's $4.15 and for a gallon of gas. I just filled up my truck this morning and it took over $100, where just a few months ago, that same truck took a whole lot less to fill up. And so folks do feel the pocketbook issues here in South Carolina. And at the end of the day, I think people this November are going to vote on pocketbook issues. The Republican Party, Donald Trump, they know that folks are not happy and they're unpleased with their policies. And so thus they are trying to truly steal as many seats as they possibly can. And he has done this with the assist of a radical Supreme Court that has honestly done everything that it possibly could to overturn precedent. So pocketbook issues, Chris, to answer your question, are really important to all of us here in South Carolina. And I think voters are going to vote with their pocketbook come this November.
2: You mentioned how important South Carolina is to Democrats. I was there when Joe Biden's campaign completely turned around when he won that primary with Jim Clyburn's endorsement, right? We're seeing 2028 possible contenders already popping up in the South. Arizona Senator Mark Kelly was in South Carolina on Friday. Alexandria Ocasio-Cortez was at a rally in Montgomery, Alabama. Take a listen.
15: I am here today because I want to make sure that we all understand that Montgomery is not alone. It is time for the North to pull up to the South. It is time for New York to pull up to Alabama. It is time for all of us to come to Georgia, to Louisiana, to Tennessee, to Mississippi, and let them know exactly what they have uncorked with this injustice.
2: Let's talk about the numbers. And what that one state senator said that we led this segment, which is that the entire South is on fire. The Congressional Black Caucus is warning that as many as a third of its members could lose their seats because of this congressional redistricting. How serious is the threat as you see it, and how can Democrats use that?
14: Well, it's a hugely serious threat, and more relevantly, when Democratic states up north begin to redistrict in the same way that Republican members are redistricting, there it's going to dilute, it has to dilute the black vote as well, because that's the way you accumulate more and more Democratic seats in places like New York, places like New Jersey, and so on. So we will probably have fewer black representatives across the board because of this whole push. It is deeply concerning. And for anybody who says, well, you know, white voters can still vote for black representatives, come on, come on. There's a reason why the Civil Rights Act existed. There is a reason why you are now about to see complete eradication of black power in Congress. It is precisely because in these kinds of places, white voters will not vote for black representatives. You could call it racism. You could call it whatever you want. I call it racism. But the reality is the reality, which is that we are going to have many, many, many fewer representatives of color. We are not a white country. We're about to be a majority-minority country, and yet our Congress, because of the design of the Republican Party, and most importantly, the Supreme Court, which is obviously predominantly white, is making this a minority-rule country that is about to rule the majority of the people who are no longer white. That is a massive problem. Look at your history. This is how empires collapse, because democracy no longer exists.
2: Julie Roginski, I have to let that be the last word. State Representative Gambrill Garvin, thank you as well. Well, the CDC says it's working to track down and withdraw a small number of Americans who are directly affected by an Ebola outbreak in the Democratic Republic of Congo and Uganda. The World Health Organization declares the situation a global health emergency. More than 300 suspected cases, 88 suspected deaths so far. Joining me now, Sky News correspondent Ashish Joshi. What more can you tell us about this?
16: I can tell you we have a public health emergency in Central Africa, which is very, very serious. And the American citizens will need to be found very quickly. They will need to be taken out of the country and taken into specialist health care if they have any chance of surviving. We know Ebola virus is a virus which jumps from animals into humans and then is passed on, human to human transmission. It starts off like a viral fever, much like flu symptoms in the beginning, but that deteriorates very quickly, and there's bleeding internally and externally, and then the major organs fail. At the moment, we have hundreds of infections. We will have hundreds of deaths because we are behind the curve on this. This is a particular strain of the Ebola virus. In the past, when we've had outbreaks causing thousands of deaths, they have been caused by strains which are known to the health regime. They are the Sudan strain, the Zaire strain, but this one is the Bundo Bugio strain. And that's why the surveillance networks in Central and Western Africa didn't pick this strain up. So we don't know how far behind the curve we are on this. We know there are hundreds of infections reporting as far from Kinshasa in the Democratic Republic of Congo, all the way across the border into Uganda. So we know that this is being transported across borders. It's already being transmitted human to human. And we also know that health workers are being infected as well. So there's a real risk that this virus has now spread, and the World Health Organization is weeks behind. That's why it's taken this so seriously. We also know that there are no therapeutics and no vaccines for this particular strain of the virus. That's why it's imperative that anyone who has symptoms does get immediate medical help.
2: Ashish Joshi, thank you so much. Coming up, is President Trump's Department of Justice eroding the trust of judges? We'll dig into two cases that prompted stark rebukes from judges in Rhode Island.
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3: Today we have two new instances of federal judges refusing to take what President Trump's DOJ says at face value. So there were judges in two different Rhode Island cases. They now say prosecutors either lied or knowingly left out critical information from their court filings. MS Now senior legal reporter Lisa Rubin is here. Give us a little bit of background on this.
4: So, Chris, these are two very different cases, one involving an immigrant detainee who is petitioning to be released. The other has to do with the Department of Justice running an investigation into the provision of medical care for minors who want to change genders. And in both cases, district court judges in Rhode Island, which I should tell you, only has three lifetime tenure judges. So two out of the three in the last 2 weeks have caught Department of Justice lawyers, either lying in their court or misrepresenting and critically omitting information that they would have wanted to have at their possession. That is a very, very big deal. And the fact that we should see one of these cases, let alone two, in the very tiny District of Rhode Island in such a short period of time is an indication that something different might be going on with this Department of Justice.
3: Well, can we just point out that these two very different issues are nevertheless two issues that are politically fraught?
4: Yes.
3: And where the Trump administration has been extraordinarily clear about where they stand and what they want.
4: That's absolutely true. And in the first of them, the Department of Justice lawyer basically admitted to the judge, I withheld information from you about this detainee, namely that he is wanted on an arrest from the Dominican Republic for murder. I withheld that from you at the request of ICE and the Department of Homeland Security, and I regret that I did that. That lawyer is now under investigation in the District of Rhode Island. And the other case, it involves, obviously, gender-affirming care for minors. The Department of Justice starting this broad-based investigation into what they alleged was misbranding of FDA-approved drugs. The judge noting in her opinion, misbranding of FDA-approved drugs sounds a lot like off-label uses, which is expressly allowed under federal law. And she's basically saying, you're trying to investigate people for doing something that's perfectly lawful. You might not like it, but that's not grounds for a criminal investigation, let alone a subpoena to a hospital seeking private information about minors and the care that they received.
3: Lisa Rubin, always great to see you, my friend. Thank you
4: for having me.
3: That's going to do it for us this hour. Make sure to join us for Chris Chancing Reports every weekday, noon to 2 p.m. Eastern, right here on MS Now. 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

0: Some people think that Chalk Sport's just a clever name, that we just talk sport. But that's absolute balderdash. We breathe it, dream it, think it, play it and eat it for breakfast wrapped up in an English muffin. 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
3: Good to be with you. I'm Katie Turr. DOJ is about to hand the president nearly $1.8 billion in taxpayer money, not to fund social programs or extend health care or to invest in public education, not to strengthen American national security, not for you at all, by the way. It's to pay off his friends, political allies who have complained about being federally prosecuted. And here is how it came to be. Until this morning, the president was suing the federal government for an IRS leak of his tax records. He wanted $10 billion in damages. This morning, perhaps realizing that there was a legal pickle over demanding money from an agency he oversees, he says he oversees, the DOJ, he dropped the case. In exchange, as part of the settlement, he got the $1.8 billion. The Justice Department calls it a fund to compensate people who have, quote, suffered weaponization and lawfare. Critics call it a slush fund. We're going to wait to see what the public says about this, but the perception of Donald Trump as corrupt is growing. Polling has showed 69% of Americans say the president is corrupt as accusations of pay-to-play pile up, including a fresh one today showing the president invested hundreds of millions of dollars in tech giants NVIDIA, Microsoft, and Meta. Notice reports the trades were well-timed, saying, quote, the Trump administration directly regulates some of these companies, and many of these trades coincided with favorable regulatory decisions. The White House referred notices questions about the trades to the Trump Organization, and the Trump Organization says the president, his family, and the organization don't play a role in investments. Again, though, we're going to wait to see what the public says, how they react, certainly at the polls. But on C-SPAN this weekend, we did get an earful from someone who claims to be a three-time Trump voter.
4: Now I regret my support for him, and I should have known better. He's making it plain as day. He's a con man, a liar, doesn't keep his promises. He's in office all for himself, and he doesn't even try to hide his corruption anymore.
3: Joining us, New York Times Justice Department correspondent Glenn Thrush, The Atlantic staff writer and MS Now political analyst Ashley Parker, and MS Now senior legal reporter Lisa Rubin. Lisa, we just got this settlement. It is for $1.776 billion. Why that specific number, 1776?
5: Probably because it has resonance for the president on the eve of the 250th anniversary of the country, which, as you know, he is celebrating in a variety of different ways. But I want to say something, Katie, about the two pages that you and I are just looking at. This is not a settlement agreement itself. This is what almost looks like what lawyers would call a term sheet. It literally has numbered paragraphs A through H across almost maybe a page and not even a quarter, during which Todd Blanche is summarizing what this settlement agreement is. But we can't see the settlement agreement itself. The other thing that I think is really interesting here is that the last paragraph is the Trump administration's justification of what they've done here, saying similar cases have been settled on similar terms. And they refer to something called the Keeps Eagle case, whereby the Obama administration settled a class action alleging improper behavior by the Department of Agriculture. That is totally an opposite from what we are facing here. This morning, the president went to the court that had his case against the IRS, dismissed the case with prejudice, and then entered into a settlement agreement that unless somebody sues on it, no court will ever review. This case, on the other hand, the one reached in the Obama administration, that had involvement from a district judge all the way through. It was a class action case that was settled before a court. There was a settlement agreement that a court reviewed. The fairness of that settlement was approved by the judge. And then at a later point in time when they wanted to revise it, that judge was also involved. Here, there is no judicial oversight of this settlement. And that is one of the many features of it that I'm sure folks will criticize.
3: All right, Glenn, let's talk about the anti-weaponization aspect of this. And we will note that the fund for this $1.776 billion only operates during the Trump administration. It will run out on December 15th, 2028. What exactly is going on?
2: Great question. And I just want to dispute what you and Lisa just said. It is not a two-pager, guys. It is one page with a signature on the second page. So it is scarcely one page, right?
3: Our bad.
2: Yeah. I'm sorry. I just had to correct you on that. Look, here's my big question on this, like my big meta question is basically, is this a real thing, or is this just one of those outrages and distractions intended to divert our attention from the fact that Trump face planted in court, that this was a dubious lawsuit in which he was negotiating with his own top defense lawyer? You can't make this up, Todd Blanche, the acting attorney general. Or is there something more to this? The one thing I'll say is in the fine print of that, as Lisa said, it's not a settlement agreement. It's a term sheet of a settlement agreement. Is the fact that this number, $1.776 billion number, it should not shock you to know, is notional. It could be much less than that. It is their estimate. And of course, they're not showing us any of their work. So my big question here is, like, how much of this is real? What are the structures that they're going to set up? And lastly, while this doesn't require any congressional approval, when this first broke Thursday, Friday last week, reporters were just chasing Republicans through the Capitol asking them about this, and nobody wanted to talk about this. I will guarantee one thing. Every single appropriations bill, every single authorizations for agencies are now going to have a rider on them that addresses this fund, which is already being termed a slush fund. It is very curious election year politics.
3: Well, hold on. Explain. When you say there's going to be a rider on these appropriations bills, what exactly will that look like?
2: That means that Democrats are probably very potentially quite a number of Republicans, I would guess, are going to sign on to amendments to all kinds of funding bills that would prevent the Department of Justice or the Treasury from dispersing any of this money. It's just very simple. That's the way that Congress elbows into these executive decisions. And again, what we're dealing with here is not just Trump's attempts to counter Republicans, but his own complete disregard for Republicans in Congress. He is an Article II guy. Article I of the Constitution enumerates an extraordinary number of powers, including the powers of the purse for Congress. And in doing this, Trump is very clearly also, in addition to trying to exclude a judge who questioned whether or not his lawsuit was self-dealing, he is also trying to keep congressional Republicans and Democrats out of this game. And as his popularity decreases and as Election Day nears, it is my general sense that Democrats are going to jam this issue on congressional Republicans.
3: One of many issues I imagine they're going to try to bring up. Lisa, you wanted to add something?
5: Yeah, I'm not even sure that Congress is going to be in a position to stop this, Katie. And that's because, again, we haven't seen the settlement agreement, but looking at paragraph C of this one-page thing that Glenn was just referring to, it says within 60 days of the effective date that basically the Treasury is going to create an anti-weaponization fund where they're going to transfer this $1.776 billion into a fund over which the United States itself no longer apparently has control. And that's because they say once the funds are deposited into this designated account, this slush fund, the United States has no liability anymore for even safeguarding or protecting those funds. That's not how settlements usually work. Where you've got a big pile of money for a class action settlement, usually people draw down on it and then there is money left over. But like the main pile of money, somebody has control over it. Here, it seems like the government is like, hey, we're going to transfer all of this and then we're going to put it over here and no one will have control anymore.
3: Who's the money going to? Glenn, I'm going to ask you this one more question on this. Who's the money going to? Is it going to like the Mike Flynns, people who stormed the Capitol? Is it going to, white collar folks who were prosecuted under the Biden administration that Donald Trump might have a relationship with? Do we have an idea?
2: Your articulation of that is considerably more specific than anything the Justice Department has provided. I mean, one assumes, look, I did some reporting on this last week, they said, no, the majority of these people are not likely just to be J6ers, but I think a substantial portion of them are going to be January 6ers. And I can tell you, this is partly the outgrowth of an effort by Ed Martin, the former so-called weaponization czar who represented January 6 defendants in court, who is now a Department of Justice official who we had thought had been marginalized. But he had been proposing months and months ago, I believe it was between 50 and 100 million in a compensation fund for January 6 defendants, whom he refers to as survivors, close quotes. I think the germ of this has to do with J6. But, you know, people like Eric Adams, for instance, the Democratic former mayor of New York City, against whom the Trump administration dropped corruption charges. He presumably could be somebody who applies for this.
3: All right. We'll see. Again, we don't know exactly who. Justice Department has not been clear. Ashley, let me talk about the optics of this. What's the deal? What's the White House doing? I just showed you a moment ago the polling that shows that 69% of Americans, according to one poll, think the president's corrupt. So why are they doubling down on that perception?
6: And the optics of this are not good. It's not good for Republicans who are running to keep their seats in the midterm elections. Just briefly, particularly for the January 6th part of this, when Trump early on, right when he came back to power, made the decision to pardon everyone, including those who were violent, including those who were violent against police officers, even some of his top aides really did not like this decision. And so this is sort of a bookend, doubling down on something that was controversial in a moment where he felt much more emboldened and his polls were much higher. And one of the reasons this, I believe we have to see the polling and wait and see how this plays, but I believe will get sort of such legs and be used as a political cudgel in attack ads is because at a moment when voters are deeply feeling economic pain themselves and have a real belief that this president and his administration are not focused on them and what they care about, this will become another issue not dissimilar from the White House ballroom. You will have voters looking at what is objectively an eye-popping amount of money and saying, what is he doing with this money? Enriching his allies and his friends and not helping me and my cost of gas.
3: I'm sorry. Let me get right on that poll. 49% view Trump as corrupt. A finding that comes as his personal fortune and political power expand in tandem. This is YouGov Economist poll that was published back in February, 49%. Sorry about that typo. Still a pretty large number. It comes alongside a lot of headlines. There's one today about well-timed stock trades to companies that that, you know, a lot of them were with the president over in China just the other day. There have been allegations about how the Trump family has been profiting. There have been allegations of, you know, some members of the administration having spouses that are too close to the administration or too close to the administration and too close to companies that are doing business with the government or want to do business with the government. Paramount is one of those cases. You were doing this reporting for The Atlantic. Explain that.
6: Sure. So, I mean, particularly for this reporting, it's that Katie Miller, who is married to Stephen Miller, one of Trump's most powerful advisors, even though he's a little bit on the rocks right now, is in talks with Paramount to buy her podcast. And I was just looking to double check that I was right about this, but her podcast is not in the Apple top 100, even top 200 of shows people listen to, shows people subscribe to. And, you know, the White House told us that Katie Miller also has some consulting clients. And when she has consulting clients, Stephen Miller internally will recuse himself from those issues. But when it comes to the sponsors of her podcast, some of whom are quite prominent, that there is a sense that that is different than a client and he is not required to recuse himself. And on the one hand, people have told us that there is no concrete evidence of wrongdoing, but people who have heard her podcast pitch, where she's been able to get a lot of top caliber guests from the vice president to many cabinet officials, say that what she is essentially selling is selling access. And now bringing this back to the broader point, again, at the very, very, very least, there is this the optics that the president and the people close to him are enriching themselves. And again, there were other moments in this term and in the first term where voters were more likely to let this go by the wayside in a sort of rising tide lifts all boats. But when most votes are feel like they are sinking or struggling to stay afloat, these sorts of stories, these sorts of scandals, these sorts of controversies hit a lot harder politically.
3: All right. Let me get back to this poll, because I'm now reading it incorrectly myself and trying to correct myself. So in the words that most applied that most Americans think apply to Donald Trump a lot, there's arrogant, opportunistic and reckless. But when you go down, this is, again, a YouGov poll, to corrupt, 54% of them say that he is a lot corrupt. And then 15% say a little corrupt. So you add that together and that's where you get that number that I said before. Again, that is a lot. And I'm just shocked, Glenn, by the dismissive nature that this administration takes with the perceptions, the allegations of corruption, especially when they ran on this. And they really inflated the allegations against Hunter Biden on the campaign trail. Republicans did it in Congress. The president did it on the campaign trail. He was their big rallying cry for why you had to get rid of the Bidens and then Kamala Harris. They're all Democrats and they're all corrupt. And the blatancy with which this is happening in front of us, the DOJ term sheet, the one and a quarter page term sheet, et cetera, I don't understand it. I don't understand why there is not more concern at the top of this government about maintaining trust with the American public.
2: I think referring back to Ashley's great reporting, what she was talking about, I think what we are starting to see is the fact that we have gone from being a group of people who are insular and sort of breathing their own recirculated political air into something that's really resembling now a pretty thick bubble, right? A lot of these people are like living on military bases with each other, to be frank. They are communicating only with each other. They have imbibed the audience of one ethos. You know, this actually, what is very interesting in terms of the internal politics of the Department of Justice, Todd Blanche very much, as I have reported, wants to be the permanent attorney general and stopping acting attorney general. Well, in order to do that, he needs to get almost all of the Republicans in the Senate to go along with that. The problem with putting forth this proposal is it hits the third rail, which is January 6th. You have a couple of senators Tom Tillis is one of them. I suspect that Cassidy in Louisiana, who just lost, will be another one of them, along with Lisa Murkowski and Susan Collins, who would be quite unlikely to support Todd Blanche as the permanent attorney general, given if this thing goes through and this turns out to be a payout to J6ers. So you have an environment in which if you do not listen to Donald Trump and obey his commands 100%, he will either not give you what you want or seek retribution. And that environment inside that bubble, the pressure differential inside that bubble where people are only focused inwardly on Donald Trump and what's going on in the real world with the electorate, the pressure differential is getting to a crisis point. Mm. And something has got to give, because these decisions are not being made from a political perspective, from a posture of reality.
3: All right, Glenn, thank you so much for being with us. Always good to have your reporting. I appreciate it. Ashley, don't go anywhere. Lisa's going to come back in a moment. We have some breaking news out of a California court. Elon Musk just lost his lawsuit against OpenAI, a company that he helped create. A federal jury sided with the maker of ChatGPT, Sam Altman, and its top executives. Musk accused OpenAI CEO Sam Altman and others of betraying the original nonprofit mission of the company by turning it into a profit-driven company. After just 2 hours of deliberations, the jury decided Musk

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0: Axios reports that Donald Trump will assemble his national security team in the Situation Room tomorrow to talk about more military options against Iran. That is according to two U.S. officials. The president spent

0: much of this weekend posting more threats toward Iran, saying in part the clock is ticking and they better get moving fast or there won't be anything left of them. Joining us, White House correspondent Luke Broadwater, author of Cosmopolitics on Substack, Elise Labbitt, and longtime Pentagon correspondent and author of Barbara Starr Reports on Substack, Barbara Starr. All right. And Luke Broadwater with the New York Times, in case I did not say that. Let's talk about the president's threats. Luke, I will start with you. He has made threats like this in the past, has not acted on them in recent weeks. What is the actual posture at the White House?
1: Yeah, I mean, look, Donald Trump for weeks now, actually more like months, has been threatening, terrible actions against Iran, right? He's threatened to blow up the entire civilization. He's threatened to blow up the bridges. He's threatened to blow up all the energy in the country. Again, here we find ourselves again back to this threat posture where he's, talking about annihilating the country of Iran. But everything I'm hearing internally is that Donald Trump doesn't want to really restart this war in a kinetic way, that they know politically it's been quite bad for them. It's unpopular with the American people. The midterms keep getting closer and closer. So if they can't find a way to get out of this without escalating it again, I think it's just going to be reaping negative political implications for the White House.
0: So Iranian state media is claiming today that U.S. officials, Elise, agreed to suspend sanctions against Iran's crude oil exports. That would be a major change for us in general toward Iran. We're doing that allegedly from the Iranian state media to facilitate talks or to allow them to make this money while talks continue. Is that a hopeful sign that we're going to reach some sort of agreement with Iran?
2: Well, I'm hearing exactly what Luke is hearing. It's pretty clear the president doesn't want to go back to a full-scale war, and he's trying to get the Iranians into a negotiation. The thing is, the terms on both sides are, not agreeable to the other. The Iranians want to discuss opening the Strait of Hormuz, ending the blockade, and then moving on to the nuclear discussions. And President Trump wants to, start with the nuclear discussions. So they're still in an impasse. And it's really kind of, we're, at a sad space when we kind of believe what the Iranians are saying equally, if not more, than what the president is saying on these kind of Truth Social posts. So I think that if they can get to some kind of negotiation to end the blockade and move into those nuclear discussions, the president would lift those sanctions. And, building on what Luke was saying, there's really no way to get what the president says he wants, which is an end to the nuclear program or some kind of nuclear deal, without a negotiation. The United States, at this point, it's pretty unlikely they're going to go into this major military operation, Katie, to go underground and get that uranium. The only way to get it is a negotiation. And the only way to get into those negotiations is to start with this small step.
0: So does that agreement eventually look better or worse than the Obama-Iran deal?
2: I think it looks pretty similar. The Trump administration asked for a 20-year moratorium on enrichment, high uranium enrichment. The Iranians came back with 5. Then we're talking more about, 10 to 15, which is pretty much what the JCPOA was. I think it's going to look very, very much the same. Maybe the president can negotiate a few face-saving gestures to say that he got more. But we're really looking at a deal that is very much like the JCPOA, with the added benefit that the president maybe could say that he opened the Strait of Hormuz, which, as we know, was not closed before this war.
0: Let's talk about what's going on with our troops in Poland. I'm going to play Congressman Don Bacon asking Dan Driscoll, the Army Chief of Staff, about this drawdown, American troop drawdown in Poland.
3: Do we know if Poland was notified by the secretary?
4: We don't know.
3: Well, I already know the answer because they called me yesterday. They did not know. They were blindsided. These are some of our best allies. And they had no idea.
0: Driscoll's the Secretary of the Army. Sorry about that. Barbara, what's going on here? Tom Tillis was extremely upset with the president, with Pete Hegseth over the weekend. He called it, we'll put this post on up on the screen, the careless decision to reduce our force posture in Europe, along with moves by Pete Hegseth and his political henchmen to force out some of our finest general officers, is amateur hour at best and deadly at worst. Explain why Tillis is so upset.
4: Well, you know, this starts with why is all this happening? Because Donald Trump is not sending Pete Hegseth off the job. He's not firing him. By all accounts, he likes the job that Hegseth is doing. So Hegseth is proceeding with the president's agenda. And that means pulling back from NATO. And it means having that free rein to get rid of generals and top officers, no matter how distinguished their military careers are. And all of them have had distinguished careers. He just simply fires them right out of hand. You know, on the Poland business and also in Germany, the U.S. is drawing down its troops. It's pulling back from well-planned exercises and training. And you have to ask yourself, I think, what benefit is this to U.S. national security? President Trump is firmly in the same place he has always been, that the NATO allies do not contribute enough to their own defense and that the U.S. is supporting them. But things like the Iran conflict show us that the U.S. needs a footprint in Europe. It needs airfields. It needs basing rights. It needs troops to be able to maintain and repair aircraft as they come back. So where this all ends, you know, we'll have to see. But there's no indication Trump or Hegseth are planning to pull back on any of it.
0: Well, there was a drawdown in Germany, too. So is the Poland drawdown a part of the German drawdown? Luke, what do we know about that?
1: Well, it seems that Donald Trump is viewing Europe almost as a whole, as a negative place for him and his ambitions. He thinks our European allies have not been sufficiently helpful to him. He's constantly criticizing NATO. What I think, though, if you talk to any sort of military experts, though, what the president may not fully realize is these bases, these troops that are in Europe are helping with the war in the Middle East. So if Donald Trump wants to have more adventurism and more military campaigns in the Middle East, these troops and these bases in Europe are quite helpful to those campaigns. So if we completely draw down from Europe, if we take all of our personnel out of Europe, we may actually be hurting those efforts. So, you know, in some ways, it looks like the administration is trying to punish some of our allies in Europe for some of the things they've said. And but we could be hurting ourselves in the process.
0: Yeah, an own goal is, I think, how you'd put it. Luke Broadwater, Elise Labatt, thank you very much. Barbara, don't go anywhere. Coming up next, we're going to talk about Secretary Pete Hegseth and what exactly he's doing in Kentucky.
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17: Gail Ryan's record speaks for itself. Thomas Massey's record speaks for itself, too. Too much grandstanding, too few great votes, years of acting like being difficult is the same thing as being courageous. It's not. Real courage means stepping up when the mission matters most, when we need that tough vote to beat left-wing lunatic Democrats the most.
0: That is not something you see every day, actually. It's something that I don't think any of us have ever seen before, at least not in modern history. A sitting Secretary of Defense on the campaign trail stumping for a political candidate. A Secretary of Defense getting directly into politics. But that is what Pete Hegseth is doing in Kentucky today, a day before the primaries, to campaign for retired Navy SEAL Ed Gowryn against incumbent Republican Congressman Thomas Massey in what has become the most expensive House primary, not even the general election, primary in history. Joining us, MS Now congressional reporter Michael Schnell in Hebron, Kentucky, and Barbara Starr, Ashley Parker, still with us. Michael, what's the state of the race?
18: Yeah, Katie, it's going to be close. And to your point, I mean, this has been a weird race for a number of reasons. And it even got weirder when Pete Hegseth was here in that hotel right behind me and appeared with Ed Gowryn about this race. He stumped for Ed Gowryn, the challenger to Thomas Massey. Unconventional, because you don't usually see a defense secretary on the campaign trail, let alone during a war, let alone for a House GOP primary in a ruby red district and a ruby red state. But of course, President Trump is the one who put this race on the map when he decided that he wanted to oust Thomas Massie. Now, the two of them have sparred a few times in recent years, but really this hit the place of no return last year when Thomas Massie was the one who filed that discharge petition to try and release the Epstein files. He then recruited three Republicans to join him in that effort. It was ultimately successful releasing those files and drawing the ire of President Trump. Those tensions only being inflamed when Thomas Massie had voted against the GOP's reconciliation bill last year. And something that Pete Hegseth touched on in that event behind me earlier today, his criticism of the Iran war. Thomas Massie has been one of the top GOP critics of what's happening in Iran right now. And essentially Pete Hegseth's argument in the room during that event was very much so mimicked some of the language that President Trump has used, obstructionist, that they need a real fighter and not a grandstander in Congress. It's also what I've been hearing from voters on the ground, mimicking that language that they've heard from President Trump, from Pete Hegseth earlier today. It seems like this race is going to come down to the wire and it will be a photo finish. Thomas Massie insisting time and time again that he still has what it takes to represent this district and win this race. But again, this is the third leg of President Trump's what's been dubbed as this revenge tour. He had success with ousting those five Indiana state senators. He had success on Saturday ousting Senator Bill Cassidy. Now he's trying to make a trifecta with Thomas Massie tomorrow. We'll see if he's successful or not.
0: Yeah, I mean, and this might not be the end of this revenge tour as well. Lauren Boebert might end up getting on this list. She's been appearing with Thomas Massie a bit. She's posted about it. She says, as Massie has said, I'm a supporter of President Trump. President Trump has done amazing things. She says, this is not me saying I'm not standing with the president. And she says, Thomas Massie has never said that either. Important to note, Ashley, that Massie does have other Republicans who are campaigning for him, with him. Warren Davidson of Ohio, Victoria Spartz of Indiana, Rand Paul, even the founder of the Oath Keepers, who was, I think, commuted, Stuart Rhodes, has been campaigning with Massie. So he's not exactly like he's not a real Republican outlier here. He's standing on his own in a couple votes, but the rest of the time he's very much in line with his party.
19: Yeah, like a lot of these Republicans who Trump has gone after, they all vote with Trump, those who, you know, are in the House or the Senate, an overwhelming majority of the time. And, you know, up until recently, you could ask Democrats, you know, among the members who drive them the most crazy, and they would also say Thomas Massie. He was, you know, back when I covered Congress decades ago, he was a member of the Freedom Caucus, which was a perpetual pain in the side of Democrats. But, you know, what this shows is a couple things. One is that for this president, fealty and loyalty is absolute. He will broker no disagreement, no deviation from his line on issues that he cares about. And Massie has deviated from him on some of those key issues, whether it's funding for the war in Iran and, of course, the Epstein files, which is a particular sore point for this president. But I think one thing that we should be careful of and gets overstated is Trump is being incredibly successful so far on this revenge tour, where he is playing in Republican primaries with sort of the most MAGA of the MAGA base. And that's never really been in jeopardy. I mean, occasionally you'll see someone, you played a clip, Katie, earlier in this show from someone who had voted for him three times and now regrets it. But in general, that sort of base is not deserting the president. And for him and his aides to extrapolate for a general election, the reason Trump was able to win against Biden in 2024 was because, yes, absolutely, he had this unshakable base. But he also brought together a coalition that is not the MAGA base, a coalition that included a lot of voters who previously traditionally voted for Democrats or who Democrats would have been eager to have in their camp. And so, yes, he can still dominate this part of the party, but it is not clear that he and Republicans, when he is not on the ballot, when you need perhaps a broader coalition in a district or a state that is not ruby red, that he will be quite as successful.
0: Yeah, that is a very important point to make in all of these conversations. Barbara, I saved you for last, the best for last on this, because I think the most, the wildest part of this story is not that Thomas Massie is fighting for his political survival, not even who he's running against or the president. It's that the defense secretary is campaigning on behalf of his competitor. What is the defense secretary doing there? Let me just play a little bit of more of what he said and his initial denial about it.
17: I have to say up front for the lawyers that I'm here in my personal capacity as a private citizen, a fellow American, and a fellow combat veteran here to support Navy SEAL Ed Gelrine. Kentucky has a choice in this race. You can send a warrior, reinforcements for the president in our shared fight against the radical left, or you can send an obstructionist. In my mind, it's an easy choice. You can send a Navy SEAL determined to fight for President Trump's agenda and with his full endorsement to help save this country.
0: Barbara, does the disclaimer make it better?
4: Well, it's hard to see where Pete Hegseth has come up with all of this. Look, he started his day at Fort Campbell, Kentucky, meeting with troops, handing out medals, perfectly acceptable for a defense secretary. But then he moves on to this political event and claims suddenly, at that hour, he's a private citizen. And he's doing that because, of course, there is a federal law that prohibits political appointees from engaging in partisan political activities. But let's have a little common sense here, as Pete Hegseth likes to say. He came down on a government plane. The Secretary of Defense has to fly in an official capacity. He has government communications, secure communications, so he's in touch with the White House and commanders at all times. He has a full security detail. Transportation on the ground is provided for him on a secure basis. I'm sure local law enforcement, where that rally was held, were also present to help guard him. There is no such thing as the Secretary of Defense suddenly being a private citizen exempt from political restrictions and being able to engage in partisan politics. He can be a private citizen, for example, when he goes to his own private Sunday worship services. Of course, he's a private citizen when he does that, but he still provided a good deal of government support. But this was clearly a partisan political event, and we'll see if it does this race any good. But what the real problem here is, once again, Pete Hegseth has basically broken down accepted rules. And where does all that go from here? Does the next Secretary of Defense do the same thing? Does he keep doing this?
0: Yeah, I mean, it's just one of many norms that were broken, along with kicking out the entire press corps because they didn't agree to sign a document saying they would only report what the administration had allowed. All right, Michael, thanks so much. Barbara, thank you as well. Ashley, always good to see you. Coming up next, watch what they do, not what they say.
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0: Tech CEOs are keeping their kids off the very tech they claim is safe for your kids. A decade ago, we heard about tech leaders keeping iPads from their kids in the first wave of the watch what they do, not what they say, of the tech takeover. And now as short form videos, the endless scroll and AI takeover, we're hearing it again. It's all safe. Except not for their kids, apparently. Fortune reports YouTube co-founder Steve Chen has said he doesn't let his kids watch only short form content. TikTok CEO Xu Chao said that his kids were too young for TikTok, though he later clarified that the new protections would likely change his mind. Tech financer Peter Thiel, has said his kids only get 90 minutes of screen time a week. Same theme for other tech CEOs. Microsoft's Bill Gates, Snap's Evan Spiegel, and Tesla's Elon Musk have all talked about limiting their children's access to devices. Gates didn't give his kids smartphones until they were 14 and banned phones entirely at the dinner table. Spiegel said back in 2018 that he limits his child to the same 1.5 hours per week of screen time as Peter Thiel does or did. And Musk said it might have been a mistake to not set any rules on social media for his children. Probably was, and probably still is, as we reported last week. Pew found nearly half of American teenagers now say they are online almost constantly, compared with a quarter a decade ago. And it's not just because they have no limits on devices. It is worse than that, because even when their personal devices, like smartphones, are banned in schools, the schools still do a ton of teaching on devices, and they assign homework on devices, which could mean making it really hard for kids to focus and learn. New data from Stanford shows kids are getting dumber. We reported this last week. with reading and math scores down everywhere for kids in all demographics. So kudos to these tech leaders. They're doing right by their kids, just not our kids.
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0: The last person to see Jeffrey Epstein alive was just questioned behind closed doors on Capitol Hill. Tova Knoll was one of two prison guards on duty at the federal facility when Epstein committed suicide. Lisa Rubin is back with us. So, Lisa, who is Tova and what might they know?
6: Tova Knoll was a correctional officer who was at the Metropolitan Corrections Center where Jeffrey Epstein was held prior to what was supposed to be his trial when, of course, he was found dead on the morning of August 10th. She was the last person to see him alive. She worked a double shift the day before Jeffrey Epstein died, starting at, I believe, 8 o'clock that morning and didn't finish until like 6 a.m. the next day. So one of the things that they found about Tova Knoll was that she falsified records having to do with making rounds and checking on inmates, both the afternoon before Jeffrey Epstein died as well as later that evening. And many people believe, had she actually checked on him, some of those things wouldn't have happened. The members today, Katie, really wanted to hear about two things. What happened the evening and day before he passed away, but also why were there what some people have characterized as suspicious financial transfers to her bank accounts? She had additional amounts of money that went above and beyond her paycheck and her bank accounts. She testified today that she had done a lot of overtime, and that's all that she was depositing. That makes sense to me because those transfers started in April of 2018, well before Jeffrey Epstein was under indictment, even before Julie K. Brown had her landmark series in the
0: Miami
6: Herald.
0: So those numbers potentially match up. All right, Lisa Rubin, thank you so much. Appreciate
6: it. Thank
0: you. And sit tight. The next hour of Katie Tour Report starts after a quick break.
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16: Great nation. These voices insist to the young and impressionable that our story, the American story, is one of oppression and hypocrisy and failure, and that this story can only be understood through the lens of our sins. But Father, we reject that. We rebuke it in your name. Those voices have sought to distort the self-evident truth that we know so well, that our founders boldly proclaimed in the Declaration, that our rights do not derive from the government. They come from you, our Creator and Heavenly Father.
0: Good to be back with you. I'm Katie Turr. That was Republican House Speaker Mike Johnson yesterday addressing thousands of Christians gathered in 80-degree heat on the National Mall in D.C. The gathering was called Rededicate 250, meant to celebrate this country's upcoming 250-year anniversary with worship music, prayer circles, and preaching about Jesus, alongside historical narratives about what this country was quote-unquote founded on. The event did feel decidedly partisan and motivated by a belief that our founders wanted to protect religion from the state, not the state from religion. President Trump read from the Old Testament, speaking a decade after promising Christians that with him in the White House, they'll have somebody in power representing them very well. Secretary Hegseth, who cites his faith frequently, including from a Pentagon podium, told the cheering crowd to pray without ceasing. And Vice President Vance said, "We've always been and are still a nation of prayer, and thank God for that." Critics worry the event blurred constitutional lines, elevating one strain of Christianity above the country's broader religious diversity and further intruding on the separation of church and state. It is a concern shared by many Americans today. A new Pew poll out last week shows Americans don't want religion interfering with government. 8 in 10 still say religious congregations should not support specific candidates in elections. And 2/3 say churches and houses of worship should stay away from politics in general. In fact, only 17% say Christianity should be the official government-sanctioned religion. Joining us, staff writer at The Atlantic and MS Now contributor McKay Coppins, MS Now political analyst and Democratic strategist Basil Smichel, and New York Times national correspondent covering religion and faith, Ruth Graham. Ruth, tell me a little bit more about this gathering and whether I framed it correctly.
1: Yeah, you absolutely did. It was a kind of amazing amalgam of, you know, political fervor and Christian worship. You know, there were thousands of people there. We don't know. We don't have an official count, but spread out on the National Mall and listening to speeches from, you know, the one you showed by from Speaker Mike Johnson, a number of cabinet members, President Trump read by video. It was a pre-recorded buddy who read a full chapter from the Old Testament book of Second Chronicles. And then in between was Christian worship music, prayer, praise music, hymns. And the people there were, you know, worshiping and I think enjoying their time there. And again, you know, for them, a very spiritual event in a lot of ways to be there and kind of the seat of power and praying in that space and, you know, an event that was sanctioned and, you know, as they would say it, like blessed by President Trump, that felt really both spiritually and politically significant to a lot of the people I spoke with there.
0: So, McKay, again, critics say this is blurring or further trying to blur the line between church and state, separation of powers issues. Why do they argue that?
2: Well, because very explicit in the conservative Christian movement at this moment is the idea that America should repent of its national sins, return to its Christian roots, and become fully a Christian nation. I want to read, actually, the verse from Second Chronicles that President Trump read at the rally, because it really is actually a very important thing to understand this movement. It says, "If my people who are called by my name will humble themselves and pray and seek my face and turn from their wicked ways, then I will hear from heaven and I will forgive their sin and will heal their land." Anybody who has spent enough time around conservative Christians over the last couple of years knows that verse because it is read constantly at Trump rallies. It is cited in prayers before the president speaks at campaign events. And the idea is that America, like ancient Israel, has broken its special covenant with God. And if it doesn't turn back to God and embrace its righteous leaders, then it risks destruction. Now, to conservative Christians, at least a lot of them, Donald Trump is the ordained leader who is meant to turn America back to God. And his policies, therefore, are not just good policies that they agree with. They are divinely sanctioned policies. And so if you're a critic, if you're someone on the outside, that can be a little frightening to think that there is this widespread belief that Donald Trump is a divinely sanctioned leader.
0: What about this passage from Mike Johnson declaring that our rights do not derive from government? They come from you, our creator and heavenly father. Is this him putting God over the Declaration of Independence? McKay?
2: Well, you know, I actually think that idea is not wholly uncommon. I mean, the idea that we have certain inalienable rights that come from God can be read in a fairly benign way, which is basically that we have innate human rights that our Constitution and our government, our democratic government, are meant to codify, right? That idea is not totally abnormal. I think that the thing that you know, might alarm some people is some of the rhetoric that we heard at this rally that we are in a spiritual battle, right? That the forces of good and evil are at work here, and that that partisan politics is injected directly into the spiritual biblical rhetoric. We have heard that for the last couple of years. It's been ratcheted up more and more, especially since Donald Trump lost in 2020. And it can lead to some pretty dangerous places if it's not kept in check.
0: Well, in the context of this rally and with Mike Johnson and the movement and, and the move toward Christian nationalism being more embedded in this culture, it's not as benign when you put it into that context. I mean, the idea that the rights divine get are divine from a higher power, you can say that across multiple religions, yes, but this is not representing multiple religions.
4: Well, when he says, when Speaker Johnson says that the rights come from God and not from government, if you're black, you absolutely understand how quickly your rights can be taken away by government. But it's also important to understand where that's coming from. That Christian nationalism vein or mindset is infused or can be infused in how we think about it, public education in this country, how we think about jurisprudence in this country, certainly how we think about reproductive rights. So this is not benign at all. This is going, this mindset is going to be infused throughout government and already has been. But what we're seeing is the sort of consolidation of a cultural identity around Christian nationalism. And in fact, what it is also becoming is a boundary to citizenship. Right. It's about defining who is an American and who is it. And I'm reminded that Donald Trump in 2020, I think it was June 1st, 2020, during a Black Lives Matter rally, goes down with his Bible in hand, essentially is almost to sort of baptize the people that are there and saying, you are the heathens. You're not sort of obeying the law and God's law. And that's the kind of mindset that really makes people afraid, because there is no boundary to what length they'll go to kind of prove the point.
0: And there are a lot of Americans who are uncomfortable with stuff like this. There are religious Americans who are comfortable with religion. But once you start talking about infusing your religion with the church or with the state, excuse me, infusing your particular choice of gospel with the state, infusing what you, how you read that the Bible and what the Bible means to you with the state, that's when they become much more uncomfortable, especially when houses of worship get involved, when there's campaigning for individual politicians. We just talked about that Pew research and that Pew polling. What's interesting about it is that as this is being more infused in our politics, those numbers aren't really changing. Americans still feel the same way.
4: It's true. And younger voters in particular, religiosity is going down among them. They're not as attached to religious institutions, but there is this growth of a Christian nationalism. And again, when you're infusing so many aspects of our lives with a singular narrative and a singular point of view, it is important that people get noticed, because that people notice this, because that's not how our country was founded. There's always been religion in our country. That is true. And then, you know, we can talk about who came here and why they came here and what they were fleeing. But there has been intentionality around making sure that this country was more inclusive of diversity. But again, I go back to the earlier point. If you're black, you know exactly how much.
0: But you just heard Mike Johnson basically saying that arguments like that are a problem in this country, that you are being taught, kids are being taught to feel shame and to feel like their country is systematically racist, and that it is a problem that we have not gotten over and we should continue to atone for. He says he doesn't want to hear talk essentially like that.
4: Well, that's an erasure. That's not actual real talk. I'm not necessarily accusing you of creating the problem, but I am holding you accountable for helping solve the problem. Mm-hmm. And so that speaks to a sort of broader trend and broader mindset in the country with respect to religion, because if you think about the gospels as being social justice gospels, that and prophets, well, that's what this is about.
0: Can I hang on this for a second and bring it into politics? Because here's another number from Pew, which is interesting. 52% of conservative Christians say conservative Christians have gone too far in trying to push religious values in government and public school. And a number that's not far off from that, 48% say liberals who are not religious have gone too far in trying to keep religious values out of government and public schools. And some of those folks would point to, you know, talk about slavery and centering slavery in the American dialogue as the American story. So how do you, as a Democrat, and a liberal combat those numbers?
4: Yeah, well, you got to, first of all, when you think about the way that this is discussed in schools, you have to teach history. You have to teach actually what happened and teach young people critical skills to be able to understand the role of religion, the role of government, and the role of hate and anger in how we get to certain policies in this country. That doesn't necessarily mean that I have to go and teach you what you should be and the kind of religion that you should practice. But there is a history in this country that is being erased. There's a narrative that's being erased. That's intentional. And that's not religious, but it is partisan at this point.
0: So, Ruth, I know you cited those numbers as well. What did you hear about those two competing arguments when you were covering this gathering?
1: Yeah, it was a big theme from the main stage and especially from, from cabinet members and from many of the pastors who spoke, which is sort of reclaiming the story of American history as a story that is, you know, not just that founders had Christian identities themselves, but that they founded the United States as an explicitly Christian project, that that's what should be taught to school children. That's the story that we should be advancing. Especially heading into the country's 250th anniversary, and that has implications, you know, for a contemporary, specifically Christian identity. They might say Judeo-Christian, but certainly the message from the stage yesterday was explicitly Christian. And, you know, then drawing forward from that contemporary Christian identity, which has a sort of spiritual truth to it in addition to a historical truth, and that has implications for law and essentially for privileging conservative Christian priorities in law.
0: But McKay, what about the way this gets muddied up with Donald Trump, the centering of Donald Trump in all of this as some sort of savior figure? I'm just going to play Paula White Cain comparing Donald Trump to Jesus. She's a White House faith advisor.
8: You were betrayed and arrested and falsely accused. It's a familiar pattern that our Lord and Savior showed us. But it didn't end there for him, and it didn't end there for you. And sir, because of his resurrection, you rose up. Because he was victorious, you were victorious. And I believe that the Lord said to tell you this, because of his victory, you will be victorious in all you put your hand to.
0: Wonder Donald Trump posted an image of himself as Jesus, McKay. I'm sorry, a doctor, McKay.
2: Well, he's obviously surrounded himself with the types of religious conservatives who are feeding him a steady diet of that kind of rhetoric. And he comes to believe it over time. But this is a change that I think is actually really important over the last, 12 years or so since Donald Trump came on the scene. When he first started running in 2015 and gaining support in 2016, the arguments you would hear from conservative Christians were that Donald Trump was a King Cyrus-like figure, essentially that he was a flawed, essentially secular ruler who God could use as a tool to advance just aims, right? It was basically a rationalization that believers who liked Donald Trump used to support him. No, we know he's not a man of God, but God can use him anyway, right? That is not really the rhetoric you hear anymore on the Christian right. These days, you hear a lot more comparisons directly to Jesus Christ himself or to the great heroic prophets of the Bible. Donald Trump is now talked about in conservative evangelical circles as an almost messianic figure. And that represents a real sea change in evangelical ethics and evangelical theology. And the implications, I think, are really profound moving forward.
0: Yeah, and we'll see if it's rejected by evangelicals more broadly and by Christians more broadly in this country. The image of him as Jesus alone was not a good one, and it did not go over well. So bad, in fact, that it was one of the rare instances where Donald Trump deleted that post. Ruth, really good to have you. Thanks for joining us. Basil
1: Thank
0: and
1: you.
0: McKay, don't go anywhere. We'll have you back. Coming up next, what President Trump's latest win on his revenge tour means for Republicans' chances to hold on to the Senate. Remember, there are differences between primaries and general elections, important differences. Plus, there's about to be another octogenarian in the White House. Why President Trump's age doesn't get the same attention that President Biden's did, should it? We're back in 90 seconds.
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0: Bill Cassidy's lost because he tried to destroy Trump. Massey's going to lose because he's trying to destroy the agenda. You can disagree with President Trump, but if you try to destroy him, you're going to lose because this is the party of Donald Trump.
1: Can you disagree with the president? Because another Trump target is out of a job, as you just heard from Senator Lindsey Graham. Louisiana Senator Bill Cassidy is the latest Republican to lose his seat after crossing President Trump. He lost his primary. He might not be the last, showing once again that Donald Trump is willing to spend time and money, a whole lot of money, to crush dissent among the Republican ranks. But to what end? Joining us, former Republican Congressman for Virginia, Denver Riggleman, McKay Coppins, Basil Smichel, still with us. So there's a question of whether it's a good idea to unseat a popular senator for a more extreme version, potentially, of that senator in a red place, even in a red place, because Denver general elections are different than primaries, even, again, in red states.
2: Yeah, and I know this personally, as you know. I remember I was thrown out in a church convention, you know, during COVID, because I was probably one of the first, right, to feel the wrath of that specific type of retribution. And I think I'm happy that I did it, right? I'm very proud of it. And I think part of what you're looking at, too, with Senator Cassidy, he's in a red state. He's the person that's going to replace him is probably going to win, even if it's a plus two or minus two or a plus three or minus three differential, right, in the PVI or how they win. It doesn't really matter, right? If Cassidy won by 9 points and say the person who replaces him is MAGA wins by seven, it doesn't matter because they still win. And President Trump is willing to put those type of resources and time into doing that. So right now, what you're saying is that anybody who bucks the system, as Kevin McCarthy told me, Denver, you're out of the current. So once you're out of the current, you're not really part of the system anymore, which that means fundraising gets taken away from you. You lose, you know, your ability to get laws or to get even any type, anything through committee processes. And I think, you know, Senator Cassidy probably realized pretty quickly that that was going to happen. But here's there's the thing, and I'll end with this. This is a guy who got RFK Jr. through. So for me, right, seeing Cassidy, you know, on the end of this, it really doesn't matter. He already did such incredible damage that the person replacing him is going to be equally as bad. But really comes down to personal retribution, the fact that MAGA is still firmly in Donald Trump's corner.
1: Yeah, you have to wonder if Senator Cassidy is thinking about that right now. Can you agree or disagree, McKay, with Donald Trump if you're in this Republican Party?
3: Not yet. I mean, look, to me, the most striking number here is think about the fact that after January 6th, 17 congressional Republicans voted to impeach Trump. Now, that's not a lot, but it's a significant number, 10 House Republicans, 7 senators. In the years that followed that, 5 of them lost their next primary. 8 of them decided not to run again because they saw no path forward, right? So for all but a very small number, people like Susan Collins, Lisa Murkowski, deciding to vote against Trump was the end of their political career. And, you know, I do tend to think that part of the reason this White House is so intent on destroying any Republican who dares, you know, speak out against him, disagree with him, certainly vote against him, is because it's almost like they have their finger in the dam, right? They're trying to prevent this giant tidal wave of dissent and backlash that is inevitably going to come. After these midterms, all bets are off, right? Donald Trump is officially a lame duck president. Every Republican in Washington is going to start trying to jockey for position to run in 2028. And I'm sorry, but Donald Trump can do whatever he wants. And I'm sure that people in his orbit will try to prevent what's coming. But it's going to come. There will be a big old fight in the Republican Party about where to go after Donald Trump. And right now, he's just trying to do everything he can to hold that off as long as possible.
1: Yeah, but I wonder if you're going to be able to really distance yourself or break from Donald Trump in that process, or whether the next Republican primary for president will be beholden to Trumpism, to MAGA under Trump. I want to play for you, Basil, for everybody. This Louisiana voter, his name is Marshawn Camise, talking about the redistricting in Louisiana, arguing against it. Just listen.
4: I have no doubt in my mind that the map's going to pass. If y'all can give us less than 0 seats, you would do it.

0: Y'all do this under the orders of somebody that said the Civil Rights Act was harmful to white people. I don't have no belief and no morality on anybody that followed Donald Trump. If you wasn't with this map, you wouldn't be underneath this president. You wouldn't be in your party. You would stand up, you would stand against it, you would speak out about it. I believe the country as a whole is rebuking your party. Y'all are in a death spiral. That's why y'all have to redistrict. That's why y'all have to cheat. But the beautiful thing is, the children that y'all have made and the people that's younger than y'all don't support none of this racism that y'all want. The MAGA party is the last breath of the Confederacy. And I'll be happy to see millennials and Gen Z bury y'all.
1: Do you think that's going to happen in Louisiana?
2: Yeah, I tell you, you know how viral that video went?
1: I know, it was like all over my feed,
2: Well, I think it's going to happen all over the country, but it's going to get worse before it gets better. I absolutely believe, and a lot of people have been saying, that this is the last gasp of white supremacy. But going to the earlier point, you know, this is Donald Trump trying to purge his party of dissenters. We saw some of it in Indiana. And what's also interesting about Indiana is that it's clear that it's not just federal seats. He's willing to go to state led seats and lower to be able to purge the party of Republicans that disagree with him. But I also add to the fact that in Louisiana specifically, this primary was a closed primary. They changed from the jungle primary, which I don't know if it would have had a different outcome. But the fact is that they will change the rules and create structures to be able to get the people elected that they want elected. And yes, that includes, as the gentleman said, less than zero representation for people of color.
1: Right. Bassus Michael, really good to have you. Thanks for joining us today. It did go viral. I saw it like 10 separate times when I was unfortunately looking at my phone over the weekend. McKay, always good to have you as well. Denver, stick around for us. Coming up next, what President Trump just revealed about a potential new attack on Iran. Don't go anywhere. This is breaking news.
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1: Joining us, staff writer at The Atlantic and co-host of Morning Joe, Jonathan Lemire, co-host of FAQ NYC, and associate professor of political science at Fordham University, Christina Greer, Denver, still with us. With that in mind, John, I want to read the president's latest post regarding Iran. He says, I've been asked by the Emir of Qatar, Tamim bin Hamad Al Thani, the Crown Prince of Saudi Arabia, Mohammed bin Salman Al Saud, and the President of the United Arab Emirates, Mohammed bin Zayed Al Nahyan, to hold off on our planned military attack on the Islamic Republic of Iran, which was scheduled for tomorrow, in that serious negotiations are now taking place, and that, in their opinion, as great leaders and allies, a deal will be made which will be very acceptable to the United States of America, as well as countries in the Middle East and beyond. This deal will include, importantly, no nuclear weapons for Iran. Based on my respect for the above-mentioned leaders, I have instructed Secretary of War Pete Hegseth, the Chairman of the Joint Chiefs of Staff, General Dan Kane, and the U.S. military that we will not be doing the scheduled attack of Iran tomorrow, but have further instructed them to be prepared to go forward with a full large-scale assault of Iran on a moment's notice in the event that an acceptable deal is not reached. Thank you for your attention to this matter, President Donald J. Trump. So he just announced that he was going to strike Iran along with three countries that neighbor Iran, just announcing it on social media. And if those three countries were also going to strike, that would be a major, major, major escalation, John.
10: It certainly would. There's a lot to sift through there. First of all, I've lost track of how many times President Trump has pushed back possible attacks of Iran. There was no deadline this time, but there had been reporting that the president was going to meet with his national security team tomorrow. And there was a growing expectation throughout Washington that that meeting could lead to the authorization of the resumption of hostilities. Now, this is Trump suggesting in his Truth Social post of just a few minutes ago that is no longer the case. It's another moment where it's interesting, where he takes his cues, he says, in his own words, from other nations. Let's remember that one of his other times he punted on possible attacks because he says he was asked by Pakistan not to do so, to give negotiations more of a chance. And that's the last part to get to. Let's underline the idea of progress on negotiations. We don't know that to be true. In fact, as of this morning, there was no evidence of any direct talk between Iran and the United States, or even really anything done through an intermediary. So perhaps there is a breakthrough here in the last few hours. We'll find out. But there's another chance here that, you know, this is the president simply looking for an excuse to extend the ceasefire. He really doesn't want this war to escalate any further. He knows the toll politically he is paying at home. And the question is, Iran to this point has not shown much in the way of incentive to come to the negotiating table. Yes, eventually the blockade will wear down their economy, but there's some estimates that could be months from now. So it's unclear whether there's any truth to what the president is saying, and Iran wants a deal.
1: I am just struck by announcing both three countries, Qatar, Saudi Arabia, and the UAE, are going to join in on striking Iran. That is just would be a major escalation and a major development within that region. And to announce it without without any comment from the other countries, I'm sure we're looking for that right now. But it is surprising. John, let's talk about what we intended to talk about this segment, and that is Donald Trump's health, his mental health and his physical health. Why are these discussions necessary right now?
10: Well, we may have just seen another evidence of sort of erratic behavior from the president. And that's part of this piece that I wrote. We all know, we all live through the years worth of debate over President Joe Biden's health and his age. Was he fit for office? And he certainly had a successful first 2 years as president. Legislatively, his staff pushed back. They dismissed the idea that he wasn't up for the job. For whatever reason, President Trump has not received quite as much scrutiny for his health. My theory is in part because we saw Biden visibly change. He got smaller. He got frailer. His voice got quieter. Trump, it largely looks the same. He's big. He's loud. And that masks, I think, some of the decline. Now, we are seeing signs of it. We're showing on the screen right now those bruises on his hand, which are mysterious. We have seen him fall asleep a number of times in public. We have seen late night Truth Social barrages where it's conspiracy theories and other nonsense, some dangerous posts that he puts out. We have seen erratic behavior, increasingly nasty comments to the media, this sort of disinhibition where he basically says whatever comes to his mind. Now, Katie, you and I both know Trump has never been a disciplined character, but even some Republicans that I speak to acknowledge privately that it has changed, that he is starting to show some signs of age. And I think how could he not? And I think this is about to become a significant debate, you know, perhaps akin to what we saw around President Biden.
1: Yeah, I mean, listen, you go back and you listen to him on the campaign trail a couple of years ago. You go back to 2016, go back to his first administration. He sounds a whole lot different. He was much more vibrant, much more energetic, much quicker, and he is much slower, much more flat toned and kind of meandery. He was meandery before, but meandery now. He turns 80 in a month. And Christina, the American public already saw what happened when a man of that advanced age was in the White House and the demands of the White House on somebody who's reached those heights.
11: Yeah, I think, Katie, though, the big fundamental difference between Joe Biden and Donald Trump is that Joe Biden did not just drag us into a war with zero explanation. And so, you know, the previous conversation about Iran and we're essentially following what the president's whims are via social media, and also tagging this onto Jonathan's fantastic piece about his declining health and his age, is a real concern, because Joe Biden in many ways was saying, okay, well, I'm getting older, I'm slowing down, but I want to make sure we've got, you know, to shore up health care and maybe take away some student loan debt for some folks and preserve some protected lands across the country. The difference is when Donald Trump and his erratic behavior, as he's slowing down, to mask it, as you said, is really just, there are zero explanations for a lot of this behavior. He's ripping up his own home in the sense that I'm building this ballroom. It's going to be $100 million, $200 million, $900 million. No matter, the American people can deal with it. I don't care that gas prices are up. I don't care that, you know, I have given zero explanation for Iran other than they have nuclear weapons, or I don't want them to have nuclear weapons. So we're in a really dangerous territory. And I don't think that the similarities between Biden and Trump really hold, because also the difference is Donald Trump's supporters, as we saw, you know, with the gathering of the religious, in quotes, I would put the folks that came to D.C. This weekend for his prayer rally. They don't care about anyone else other than the president. They think that he is their chosen Messiah, and they will follow him literally off the edge of the earth.
1: Okay, I want to continue this conversation, but we need to squeeze in two things. One is a quick break, so don't go anywhere. But before that, I want to get in the record with some breaking news we have out of San Diego. There is a SWAT team that has been called to an Islamic school. Police are calling it an active shooter situation. It's in this general vicinity right here. You can see the mosque in the distance. It's being zoomed into right now. We can see officers responding. There were students being let out of a door holding hands a moment ago. Governor Gavin Newsom says he has been informed and his office is coordinating with local law enforcement. The mayor is asking everyone to avoid the area and to follow instructions from public safety officials. And I was just hearing we have a former member of the FBI's hostage rescue team and MSM national security and intelligence analyst Rob D'Amico on the phone with us. So, Rob, walk us through what we're looking at.
12: Yeah, so from what I heard, there is, like, evidence of a shot fired there. And they're cordoning it off. They're trying to figure out right now safety. Do they have the shooter in custody? Do they have him neutralized? Do they have a description of them? That's the most important thing, to see if there's further threats outside of that area. If they have the shooter neutralized or in custody, then they can slow everything down, treat it as a crime scene, get, you know, EMTs to the injured folks if there are any, and then try to figure out what's going on. At that point, they're going to start looking, was this a coordinated attack? Was there someone else involved? If they have one person in custody, is there evidence from the witnesses or cameras that may be pointing to multiple people involved? Again, the safety of everyone else is what's going through their mind right now. So they're trying to determine that quickly, while they still have, you know, to render aid if anyone was shot. And then you mentioned school kids, again, getting those and then starting looking up, how do we get the loved ones, you know, linked back up with their families and such.
1: Okay, so San Diego Union Tribune is reporting that the center is home to the Al Rashid School, which offers courses in Arabic language, Islamic studies, and the Quran. We have not gotten any confirmed reports on casualties or injuries. What we do know right now is that the governor has been alerted. He's coordinating, according to the governor's office, with local law enforcement and emergency services, as they always do. They say they're grateful for the first responders, and they're urging everybody to be safe. We're also hearing that other religious institutions in the neighborhood, religious schools, are monitoring this, and some of them are even on lockdown as well. Rob?
12: Yeah, you always want to lock down, especially, like you said, a school environment. You just don't understand the circumstances behind it. So you want to lock everyone down, again, get everyone safe, figure out what's going on, and then you can slowly start, you know, unlocking them or looking at moving them safely through buses, through police escort type of thing. If they don't have the, you know, shooter in custody, if they don't understand how many people may have done this, but they want to stop everything, get everyone safe, figure out what's going on, then start looking at moving people if they think they have it contained. Again, they still have to go through, you know, witnesses are the big thing. Was there more than one? What were they doing? Where did they come from? So that then they can start looking at other, maybe even camera footage, to figure out if that person who was involved had any assistance at all. Because if that's the case, then they're going to have to start tracking that back.
1: And what you're looking at right now, you can see it at the bottom of the screen. You see officers in single file lines going into various rooms of this building. It does appear that there potentially is something active going on. Am I right to say that, Rob? I mean, a lot of the times when we're watching this stuff, there's a certain difference in posture of the police officers on scene when things have wrapped up, when there has been a believed to be a conclusion to the shooting or to the incident. And often when the camera zooms out like this, part of the reason is you don't want to get too close because you don't want to reveal the movements of officers in case anybody might be monitoring live television and might be seeing where officers are and watching as, you know, they try to go room to room and building and then prepare themselves for when the officers might come. These are all precautionary moves that are made both by law enforcement and also by the media in these extraordinarily sensitive times.
12: Yeah, like you said, the biggest indicator if something's currently active that they think is a threat, you can look at the police department's movements and how they're moving. A lot of times you'll see them, they'll be standing behind a car, but they're not like crouched down. They're not looking down the sights of their weapons and such. And you can see like, okay, it may be not safe. They don't understand. But if they're crouched down behind something and they're drawn down on their weapons, that indicates something definitely more active, that there's a presence that they believe, you know, could put deadly force back on them. And as you mentioned, it's really, you know, one thing that the media does understand. When you don't know and you're filming a situation like that, showing what the police are doing could give that person intelligence if they were, you know, monitoring any of the TV feeds at all, so that
13: you guys don't want to do that. But that's really important, is looking at the demeanor, the police officers, how they're moving between vehicles. Are they crouched down? Are they looking down the sights of their gun? That tells you that something's actively happening right there, that they have, that they're worried about deadly force being placed on them, and they may have to use it themselves. That's a good indicator. I can't see your picture right now, so I don't see that. But also then, if you start looking at it, if they think he's barricaded or he or she's barricaded, you're going to start seeing other things come in. You may even see at one time they were looking at a vehicle, and I kind of predicted a drone would come in soon, because now they're starting to use drones instead of having to put people at risk. So they're starting to use drones in order to do that, which is, one of those things. Again, same thing with dogs and such. You can tell when that's happening from the scenes.
1: Yeah, it's, and just looking at this, the spread here, you have a mosque in the middle. Within that, it appears that there is a school. There's a playground that is just outside of the building, potentially also a community center as well. The entire neighborhood, it appears, is locked down. Multiple police officers, multiple vehicles, SWAT teams, all responding to this area. You can see, there's more than 100 police officers on the scene. Does the size of the response tell you anything, Rob? I mean, usually these responses are quite large, but this looks, even from my experience, this looks larger than most.
13: It's a lot of times when you have, because everyone just kind of goes to the response. That's the way it is. You just get there. I think what really is indicative of the size of the response is how many jurisdictions kind of surround that area. If it's in the middle of a city that has just one city, the police department, you have less response. But if it's in a place that's kind of on the edge, like you have a county sheriff, you have the city police, then you have another small city by it, and then you have federal agencies going in on top of it, that actually is what gets this response so large, because everyone's so close to it and all those officers and agents are responding to it. And then it just kind of blows up into this huge factor, as opposed to, like, if there's one city and that's the only people responding, plus, the feds usually do that too. So depending on where it's at and the location of, say, the FBI office and the sheriff's office and the police department, is really what's going to dictate how big that response is. Because once that call goes out, everyone just goes there. You go there and then you let the command post figure out if, in fact, how they're going to use you, where they're going to set you up based on the threat.
1: So the San Diego Police Department has put out a message on social media. They say the scene at 750 Ekstrom Avenue is still active but contained. We have significant resources, as we've been witnessing, on the scene at the time. They also have a reunification location. That's at 4125 Hathaway Street in San Diego. Again, that's 4125 Hathaway Street, if anyone's watching right now. Rob, what does active but contained mean?
13: It's one of those things. There's no set script in it. It contained, to me, could be that they either have the suspect, they've identified the suspect, and he is barricaded, say, in an area, but they have it surrounded, that they know that they're not going to get out. Or it's, in fact, that they believe the shooter's been neutralized. They just haven't, even when a shooter's neutralized, because a lot of times they could be wearing some type of body-worn device, that you want to have robots and you want to have, the bomb techs actually clear that person if he's down, what we call down hard, where you believe he's deceased. You just don't go up to him and, start doing anything with that until you have those safety things to make sure he's not wearing some type of, suicide vest or something that we've seen overseas and such. So,
1: Rob,
13: contain means they really believe that they have the person responsible either alive and contained or possibly neutralized and contained.
1: Got it. You mentioned a moment ago that they're using drones more frequently now. How exactly do they use drones? Would it be to fly a drone up to a window? Is it potentially to fly a drone within the building? Explain that.
13: You now have them. So if the police department has first person view where they wear the goggles, they can fly them into the buildings now. And they can go down the hallways. They even have, they're bringing on drones sometimes now for even active shooter in buildings that are, it's a third party. there's one incident when the hostage rescue team were up in Maryland, and we had a barricaded subject in there, and we heard a single gunshot. And a lot of times these barricaded, you know, individuals end up, you know, doing their self-harm. So we actually blew the windows open with a standoff device, and then we flew the drone in. And when the drone got over them, we saw the subject was faking having killed himself, waiting for us to come in.
1: Oh, wow.
13: So we knew from the drone, because it was literally a few inches over his head, that he was not, in fact, he did that one shot trying to get us to go in thinking he was down to ambush us again. So drones are so coming into it, and the police departments now are training their people to fly first person, what we call first person, where they wear goggles and they can fly them down the hallways, or they can monitor them different ways. But they're coming into law enforcement really large lately.
1: So how does that complicate? I mean, we're getting into the weeds of this theoretical use as we wait more information on what is going on right here. But how does that complicate a situation where there might be hostages?
13: When you start getting the hostages, then you have to have the negotiator get on the phone and you have to talk to them. What you don't want to do is fly a drone in onto a hostage taker with the hostages, because they just are going to assume it's ill intent and they may start shooting hostages. So in fact, that you would, you know, you try other different ways to try to get your intelligence without something as intrusive as a drone. You know, one of the things HRT was involved in Waco, and at the time, the negotiators were totally separate from the tactical side. And the negotiators were talking to them about, like, calming things down, and the tactical side wanted to move. They had a bunch of buses and vehicles out front to deliberately hinder us being able to get up there tactically. So negotiators are talking to them, calming them down, and then all of a sudden the tactical side starts using basically tanks to move these vehicles. It was a counterintuitive message, and it really ramped things up. Like, oh, you're trying to tell us calm down, and you got these vehicles doing it. So nowadays, everything goes through an on-scene commander, where one person is in charge of the scene, and he dictates what the negotiators are doing. They're feeding him information, and then the tactical side is playing off them. So if they're actually actively talking to the hostage taker, they're doing all the points of empathy and active listening, they're doing this. If for some reason they want to then get intelligence, they're going to try to do it in a non-intrusive way that a drone. Drones are loud. You can see them. It's not like you're going to sneak one in. So there's other different ways that you can do it. But you don't want the message to go in without the hostage taker understanding that it's not for, you know, ill-intended purposes, so that he does something to hostages. It really kind of changes the game when they do have hostages.
1: The local affiliate in San Diego, the CBS affiliate, is saying that the school inside of this mosque is a kindergarten through third grade school, which means quite young children. Joining us now, MS Now law enforcement analyst and former U.S. Capitol Police Chief Tom Manger. Tom, it was only back in March, 2 months ago, now that we were talking about a similar situation. That one turned out well in the sense that nobody beyond the attacker lost their life. We're unsure about the circumstances of this one, but, you know, another religious institution, another major police response, and another very scary early afternoon now for parents of kids, if this school was open at the time.
14: Yeah, it sure is. The fact that this is young children in there just makes it all the more awful. And I can tell you, looking at the scene there, it does appear that they do have someone contained in that building somewhere. It's a large building and with different sections. I noticed that, you know, a lot of the law enforcement folks are you know, behind cover, but then others are not. They're walking around in the parking lot which indicates to me that if this individual is contained, they know where he is contained. And you were talking earlier about the massive size of the response. I mean, there between the marked and unmarked cars, there's easily 100 vehicles around this neighborhood. And as they back out, you can see that they're stopping people, stopping traffic, stopping people from getting anywhere close to this. You can see that there's a major highway. This is just, it looks like this is an exit off of a fairly big highway. And now you can see some video of kids being led out of the building with armed police officers. Standing right at the one of the doors, and now they've got a group of kids walking out. That's good news that they're getting some folks out. But you don't know how, at this point, you don't know if there's other kids that can't get out. So still a lot of questions to be answered on this.
1: Yeah, really scary seeing those kids. You know, we've seen so many images that look just like that, and every time we show it, it is horrendous. It is gut-wrenching. It's awful. It is something that we should not be witnessing ever, and yet we witness it so much.
14: Yeah, Thomas. You just think about the parents who are just out of their minds with worry. My heart goes out to them too.
1: Yeah, ours too. Thomas, thanks so much. Rob, thank you as well. That's going to do it for me today. We're going to watch this breaking news. Deadline White House starts after a quick break.
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1: Situation. Just tell us what's happening from a law enforcement perspective right now.
24: So it's difficult to say with certainty because so little information has come out as this is a developing story. But the fact that the police department locally has said the shooter is active but contained would obviously lead us to believe that they have established a secure perimeter around the building. I would suspect, as in most situations like these, there is more than one law enforcement department responding. There are probably both federal and local agencies that are working together to establish the cordon needed. And from this point forward, there are a couple different things that can happen depending on what sort of information the police are getting from the inside. If there is an active shooter, that is somebody who is continuing to maneuver around the facility while discharging their weapon at victims. And that is something that you could be able to tell normally by security footage and by audible indicators. There is a pretty standard protocol that at the risk of being of sounding glib, what responders are trained to do now is stop the killing, then stop the bleeding. What that means is the first priority over everything else is going to be to conduct a sweep of the building, identify the assailant, and neutralize him or her, whether that's taking them into custody or using deadly force against them to just stop them from murdering more people. Then, and only then, do they engage in stopping the bleeding. Once the site is secure, they know they've neutralized any threats, they will immediately start rendering first aid and triaging injuries in the order of most severe to most survivable. That's if everything works out correctly. And thankfully, over the past few years, we as a society, unfortunately, have gathered a ton of data about how these incidents play out. So that stop the killing, stop the bleeding protocol is something that hopefully everybody on the scene has practiced through simulations on countless occasions. Where it gets a little bit trickier is if there is no active violence going on, but there is a hostage situation, particularly one where there are children, there is going to be a whole different calculus that comes into play. And that is going to be the give and take of negotiation with the potential assailant versus raising the pressure from a tactical viewpoint in order to make them more malleable to law enforcement demands. And balancing those two equities, it's not something that's going to be an equipoise throughout the whole event, the hostage negotiators and the tactical commanders and the on-scene commanders are going to be constantly dialoguing and figuring out at this exact moment, like right now, are we better off raising the pressure, maybe with some flashbangs or chemical agents, or are we better taking a more conciliatory negotiation approach where we have the negotiators attempt to reach them and work out some sort of compromise on small issues until enough rapport is built that we can start making bigger asks? And it's really difficult to know which approach they'll go with at any given moment without knowing what they're seeing and hearing on scene.
0: I mean, my question for you was, what does active but contained mean? And it sounds like one of the things it can mean is what you're describing, that the shooter is still active, but they have some knowledge of the space in which he or she is contained.
24: Correct. To me, it sounds like they've established a secure perimeter, so nobody is getting into that building and nobody is getting out without going through at least some sort of oversight and check, like we saw with the children. And it's important to note, in situations like these, you have to have oversight of who's coming out, because you never know if the assailant, him or herself, is going to try and abscond from the scene by pretending to be a hostage. So even though it's mostly children, there is going to be vetting of people coming out of the building once they're in a secure space.
0: Being a parent in this country is to ask your very small children. I think my son was 3 the first time he described an active shooter drill at his nursery school. And they know as 3-year-olds that it's different from a fire drill because they stay inside and they hide from the bad people. This is life in America for parents, but for kids, I mean, what are the sort of special considerations for law enforcement when there are very young children involved?
24: The considerations with children are, in any sort of crime situation or any sort of violent conflict, are always do what you can to minimize the trauma that is being inflicted on them. And that sounds good, but I think any parent who has dealt with something as simple as a scraped knee or a fall on a hard surface knows that it is difficult for children, particularly young ones, to compartmentalize this sort of stuff. And my understanding is there's a lot of research out there now that even these drills, although they're designed to keep children safe and unfortunately are very necessary in the sort of violent society we have become, the drills themselves leave emotional residue.
0: Yeah. Yeah. Let me interrupt you for 1 second just to share with you and our viewers what we are able to report about the status of the situation, and then ask you to help us understand what this means. KNSD, local station, is reporting that 2 suspects are dead. Does that suggest that they've moved from active and contained to some early resolution? No.
24: It depends. Maybe. Baked into that assumption is that there were only 2 assailants.
0: Right.
24: Taking out 2 assailants could mean that the situation is over and they can get to saving lives and rendering aid to those who need it. But they're going to have to do a sweep of the building and make sure there are no additional ones. And it's important to note that sweep is not going to just be for human assailants. They're going to have to do, at minimum, a cursory quick check for IEDs or other explosive devices. That sweep is going to have to become more in depth once they have a level of comfort established. But unless we know how many people were there on site, we don't know whether 2 assailants means that the threat is completely eliminated, or that there is a 3rd or even a 4th person in there who is now under more pressure and more worried and more anxious and more likely to act rash than he or she was before their two colleagues were stopped.
0: So this is coming in as quickly as our reporting suggests. San Diego Police Department is now reporting this, quote, the threat at the Islamic Center has been neutralized. And until we have a briefing, we don't know if what you're saying, that that's consistent with the two suspects that are dead or if there were more. But it seems that just since we've been on the air in the last 10 minutes, they've been able to confirm these two pieces of information. Local KNSD reporting that two suspects are dead, and the San Diego Police Department saying that the threat is at the Islamic Center has been neutralized. I've learned from you, from being on during these situations, that doesn't necessarily mean that the threat was limited to the two, but it means that two suspects are dead, and according to San Diego Police, the threat has been neutralized.
24: Yeah, if they're saying the threat has been neutralized, they're going to shift gears and immediately get to rendering aid.
0: I cut you off, though, when we were talking about, I think, the piece that makes everyone sort of stop and sit before their televisions with their heart in their stomach, and that is the trauma for children. And their parents, but more importantly, for the purposes of this conversation, children. Pick up where I cut you off.
24: Yeah, I mean, it's important to note, we want to believe, I'm a parent and I would like to believe this, that once a child or any victim really has been extricated from a traumatic situation, that there's almost like a memory wipe we can do by showing the right nurturing or the right caring or the right therapy or the right discussions or pastoral care that will make the child or victim whole again. Part of the reason, though, that these experiences for law enforcement are so wrenching is because we know from hard-earned, bitter experience that it is rarely that easy. That's not to say anybody is going to be traumatized for life and never over this, but parents of these children, and more importantly, the friends and support network for those parents, need to realize this is not a linear psychological recovery process. And it's not one that's even uniform across individuals, even when they're of the same demographic or socioeconomic class or what have you. This is a highly individualized journey back to a feeling of safety. And there's just no one size fits all model for that.
0: Michael Feinberg, we also live in a country where, you and I think we're both in government after 9/11. The threat environment nationwide has shifted from one of foreign terrorism to domestic threats. And we don't know the motives here. We don't know if the threat was the suspects that police say have been neutralized and a personal grievance or relationship, or if it had anything to do with anything geopolitical or policy-wise. But the FBI leaders over the last decade have testified to the fact that the greatest threats in this country are now domestic ones.
24: Yeah, I mean, look, I spent the last 2 years of my career in part overseeing a field office's entire counterterrorism program, both international terrorism and domestic terrorism. And I can tell you the ratio I spent on the latter compared to the former was probably about 10 to 1.
0: Wow.
24: And there's a lot of complex reasons for that. And there are also cases where the line is blurred. I mean, whether you consider a homegrown violent extremist, as we would call them, who is radicalized online but has never left the United States, we generally lump that into international terrorism. But it can also be considered domestic. And just investigating domestic terrorism is a lot more difficult than investigating international terrorism. the first part, which is true regardless of a nation, of our nation's political landscape or cultural mores in any given era, is that for domestic terrorists, the ideology and the means by which they express it before there is a threat of violence is protected by the First Amendment. Mm-hmm. So there is a much higher bar to investigating somebody for domestic terrorism than there is for investigating somebody affiliated with an international foreign terrorist designated organization. And that's just, that was a hurdle we had to deal with the entirety of my time in the FBI, you know, from the early to mid 2000s, all the way up through present day, a couple decades later. Complicating it, and I'm almost hesitant to even bring this up because it should not be the focus until we know whether these children are safe. But at some point, we're going to have to ask, why are these children in danger in the first place? And, you know, we live in a world where in the recent past, many major domestic terrorism events have involved members of minority religions. And we have to ask ourselves, why do the people doing this feel that they are now in a safe operating environment to target Muslims, to target Jews? It's a legitimate question. That was not a frequent occurrence for most of our lifetimes. It was by no means unknown, but it wasn't regular. And we have to examine, why is that happening now? And is the government taking the proper steps to stop the groups that are generally targeting discrete and insular ethnic and religious minorities?
0: Michael, let me share with you one more piece of information that we've learned, again, since we've been on the air. Sharp Memorial Hospital tells MS Now that it is, quote, receiving patients from the Islamic Center, the San Diego shooting. They add this, quote, disaster procedures have been activated. This is according to Alicia Cook. She's the director of marketing and communications at Sharp Memorial Hospital. She says this, quote, we are aware of a situation involving an active shooter at the Islamic Center of San Diego in Claremont Mesa. Reports indicate multiple injured people and Sharp Memorial Hospital is receiving patients. Our disaster procedures have been activated and we are coordinating with the County of San Diego and other resources to respond to the incident. It doesn't sound, it sounds like they're being very careful to protect everyone's privacy. But they do seem to confirm that they are, quote, receiving patients from the Islamic Center.
24: Yeah, I think what's important to note here, and I'm going to speak in generalities because every jurisdiction, every hospital, every area uses different terminology and has different protocols. But when we hear about something like disaster protocols, we've all been to an emergency room, sometimes bleeding, sometimes with chest pains, sometimes because we're having trouble breathing. But one thing that always amazes people, and it's often a source of almost like dark comic relief, is how long it can take you to actually be seen in something called an emergency room. Disaster procedures usually just entail immediately bringing in staff and opening up as many beds as humanly possible in critical care areas and ICUs to deal with whatever the influx may be, and having a plan in advance to divert people who need aid to a different location once the primary location has already reached capacity. Now, any responsible hospital in the area of something like this happening would institute those processes immediately upon hearing the news before a single victim has ever been brought to the door. So I don't want people to extrapolate from that hospital's statement that we're necessarily dealing with dozens or, you know, 50 shooting victims. Right. We could be dealing with none. We could be dealing with a lot. It's really hard to say. We just know that the hospital has a process for dealing with all those contingencies, and it's kicking into place.
0: Right. And it's a good point. They could be other injuries. Let me bring into our coverage, Michael, let me ask you to stay with us. I'm going to bring in my colleague, Ayman Mohideen, who's been doing reporting on this breaking news. Ayman, what are you learning?
2: Hey, Nicole. I was able to speak to the imam who runs the Islamic Center there in San Diego, Imam Taha Hassan, who I managed to get on the phone a few minutes ago. And he was able to give me a little bit more description of the school and told me that the school has about 200 or so students who attend that school. And he described for me what he had heard shortly after the shooting began.

0: yet from law enforcement, but according to him, there are two teachers or staff from the school, to be more specific, that have been killed as a result of the shooting. That is separate from the suspects that we're hearing about. This is according to Imam Taha Hassan, the imam of the school, saying that there are at least two staff members that were killed and a third security guard that was also killed. So three total killed, according to the imam of the of the Islamic Center. And he was saying it was, you know, a normal school day for the children and the staff. They were given an evacuation order. He told me that there was a church nearby that was able to open the doors and allow for some of the students to get out of this scene, this horrific scene. And he was actually on the grounds of the school at the time that the shooting happened. As of right now, he and all of the students are safe. But the update that he was able to give me just a few minutes ago was that at least three people, including the security guard and two staff members, were killed as a result of the shooting, Nicole.
1: The imam must be in a terrible state of shock and grief at the loss of two staff members and one security personnel. Did the imam have any ability to share with you what happened today, you know, when it started or what he saw?
0: He wasn't able to see anything. He was on the second floor and had just stepped out of his office when the shooting began. It seemed that the school, according to him, had some kind of security protocol in a situation like this. He told me that there is no clear motive. Obviously, there was nothing that indicated there was a motive from what he was able to pick up or gather from other staff members. And obviously, it's still extremely early to even to try to determine that. But what he did tell me was that he had just left his office when he had heard the shooting began and was immediately able to leave the school grounds. The school itself houses both an Islamic center as well as a school. It's a fairly large compound if it's, you know, able to actually have 200 or so students and 20 staff members. And, you know, from others that I've spoken to who connected me to the imam of the school, it's a very idyllic school and Islamic center. It had been used as a model for what other Islamic centers in the country could look like, meaning it was very well respected. It was very idyllic in the sense that it was built specifically to function as both a school and the Islamic center. And when the shooting happened, he was able to immediately evacuate the school as well as with students who had in the past participated in some kind of active shooter drills or I should say more accurately, security protocols in the situation that something like this could have happened.
1: Eamon, the images of the children walking out hand in hand in lines and in some instances with their hands on the shoulders of the small child in front of them suggests one of two things. They've followed instructions perfectly and beautifully, or they practiced this before, the children as well. Did the imam say anything to you or share anything with you about whether the kids themselves were prepared for a horrific tragedy like this?
0: Hey, look, you know, to be honest with you, he was very shook up. But the first thing he said to me was, thankfully, all the kids are safe. And again, that was just his initial assessment. And I hope that it does play out to be true in the coming hours when everyone is accounted for. But it seemed that he had a good sense that the students that are there through multiple grades, and you can see, you know, many of them different ages. It seemed that they were orderly evacuated from the school and the Islamic Center. You know, I spoke to another friend who is in the San Diego area and who was telling me that he was thinking about enrolling his kids in that school starting next year. So this is an Islamic Center that is very well known to a lot in the Muslim American community in Southern California, and certainly drew a range of people from all walks of life who wanted to have their kids in that school. Sadly, it's an image that we've seen time and time again in many parts of our country. And it's something that I think increasingly many Muslim Americans were bracing themselves for, this type of attack and threat. And again, we don't know the motivations behind it, but like any other school in America in 2026, all these schools take a variety of protocols, a variety of security measures. The Islamic Center will certainly

0: undoubtedly have security camera and, as I mentioned, a security guard that was mentioned to me by the imam of the school in the center who was killed was somebody that they had there every day of the school, as many schools and religious schools and private schools in America now, unfortunately, are required to have. That's the reality that we live in. It's not yet clear from the imam that I spoke to how the security guard engaged with the suspects and what led to his killing, but we know that that security guard there was widely respected and widely loved, according to two people that I spoke to, including the imam and another person who identified, and I don't want to say the name of the security guard yet, but who told me a little bit about the security guard and how much he was loved and respected by the families in that community. He is somebody from the community. And so it's, as you can imagine, just a very disturbing moment for all the family members and the parents who are now rushing to the school to try to find out about either their loved ones as students or the teachers and staff that worked at that school.
1: Eamon, people that do what we do are, I guess, fluent in how heroic people can be in these moments, particularly when children are involved. The teachers who lost their lives in Newtown are honored every year on that heinous anniversary. Do we know if the staff members who were killed were, diverting the shooter? Or do we know anything about the way in which the two staff members lost their lives, in addition to the security guard that you're talking about, who was beloved by that community?
0: Yeah, I don't know that yet, Nicole. I was able to connect with the imam very briefly, who just kind of told me about what the situation that he had witnessed and the students. I am not sure yet that they were able to identify exactly how the two staff members and what their roles are in the school. I don't want to say they were teachers or perhaps administrators or perhaps part of the staff, janitorial staff or what have you. It's not yet clear how they engaged with the incident. And so I'm hoping to reconnect with the imam and find out more details. But that's what he was able to tell me yet. And again, you know, I'm couching this with all of the caveats of this is his firsthand account. And he was able to tell me this immediately after being on the phone with me and having just come out of the school facility and the compound. So, you know, just to also wait from law enforcement for the official confirmation on that. But that was, that is what he told me in terms of what he has learned about, the casualties. And I was very specific with him. I asked him, is that separate from the reports of the two shooters that we are, hearing about or the two potential assailants that we're hearing about from other sources? And he said, no, he identified for me, that there are at least two staff members plus the security guard that were killed in this incident.
1: Eamon Mohodeen, the host of Weekend Primetime, we are so fortunate to have your reporting on this day, on every day. And I appreciate you underscoring that this is reporting from the imam, that we are, of course, going to keep putting these questions to local law enforcement. I'm going to let you leave us for a little bit if you pledge to come back as your reporting reveals any new details about this tragic event in San Diego. Thank you for jumping on with us.
0: For sure.
1: I want to bring in MS Now law enforcement analyst Tom Manger. He's a former U.S. Capitol Police chief. Tom, I know you've been talking us through today's tragic events. Let me just try to recap what we understand. KNSD, a local news station in San Diego, has reported that two suspects are dead. Our colleague, Eamon Mohodeen, is reporting that the imam from the Islamic Center has told him that his understanding is that one security guard has lost his life and two additional staff members have been killed. We are in receipt of confirmation from the local hospital or one local hospital that a disaster preparedness protocol has been in place, that they are prepared to receive victims from the scene. And we have confirmation from San Diego Police Department that, quote, the threat has been neutralized. What are your thoughts in terms of the picture that's starting to come into focus at this early point?
2: Well, now this has turned into a crime scene now, which is why you have the number of police officers there to secure the scene. They're going to be forensic experts that go in to start collecting evidence. I would say that this event is still so early on in its investigation that the police are still concerned about, is there anyone else involved? Did these two assailants plant any explosive devices? Did they do anything else that might cause harm later on? So this is not a situation where anybody is relaxing yet, so to speak. I hope and I pray, along with everyone else, that that the imam's statement that all the kids are safe, that is eventually confirmed to be true. It certainly does not surprise me that anyone was a victim, that the security guard and two teachers. Because my sense is that in situations like that, they're going to step up. They're going to put themselves between the children and any danger. And that could be likely why they are victims now. But this is a scene that needs to remain under police control. They will need to keep the public away from this just in case. It is concerning that if it ends up being two assailants, this means that there was more planning. This wasn't a lone wolf thing where someone, you know, was by themselves and didn't talk about it. You've got two people who planned this this assault, and which means that the idea that it could be someone who was struggling with mental health issues. Now you've got two people who talked about it, who planned it. It really puts a different light on the motive. It makes you think that you've got two people who agreed on some ideology, that this was the way to carry out an attack that aligned with their ideology. So there's a lot of troubling things about this case, not the least of which is that it's another attack on a school where young children are. And so I just hope that the imam is correct and that we do confirm that no children were harmed.
1: So much to unpack with you. I have 30 more questions, but I want to ask you, Tom, to listen to, I think this is the first eyewitness sound that we've been able to broadcast to our viewers. This is from KNSD.
3: My son-in-law had just pulled into the driveway on his motorcycle, and less than a minute later, all these police officers started flying past the house. And I said, "What's going on?" He goes, "I don't know." I said, "I wonder if it's a shooting at the mosque." Hence, so then easy, 150 police cars have shown up here. So I called my friend who's a fireman, and he said, "Yeah, there's a shooting. Supposedly someone walked up, showed a weapon to the security guard. Security guard pulled his weapon. They started firing, and from there, this is what I know. I know SWAT showed up, and this is what's going on since then."
4: And you've been standing here for how long? How quickly did all of this unravel?
3: Less than 10 minutes ago.
1: So, Tom, that obviously not an eyewitness to the events at the Islamic Center, but someone in the neighborhood close enough to be a witness to the police presence. I want to come back to a point you were making about children, and I think this is a good thing. I will never not be gutted by the image of children walking out of their school, a place where their parents leave them under very few circumstances are we allowed to go with them for their school day. We drop our kids off at school, and we want to believe, I think we need to believe, that they'll be safe there. And every single one of the parents of these kids at the Islamic Center will have a hard time for the rest of their lives with drop-off, which is a ritual, from nursery school through kindergarten, through elementary school, through middle school, through high school, to college. And there is none of those places that I named is safe in America right now. Not nursery school, not elementary school, not middle school, not high school, not college.
2: Yeah, and there's a constant request from educational facilities, from school systems, from all over this country that says, what can we do to make our buildings more secure, our classrooms more secure? And slowly but surely, that things are being put into place that makes it more difficult for someone to do an assault like this. But it's still not impossible. And this here, you have this facility that had a security guard and sounds like had an armed security guard. And one would think that that would be enough of a deterrent, perhaps, to keep the building safe. But as it turns out, it did not. And there's I don't know how parents today, especially parents of young children, ever get comfortable doing that drop off. I think there's just a pit in their stomach the entire day until their child, you know, walks back through the door and is okay. This is the kind of domestic terrorism that that the people that do these kinds of attacks do them purposefully. That they want to create fear, they want to create terror, and they want people to take note of what they did. And it's I think our schools. I wonder what our schools are going to look like 5 years from now, 10 years from now, if this doesn't if this sort of thing continues.
1: Tom, let me ask you one more question about the point you made about the initial reports of two shooters, two assailants being dead, and the fact that they were there together, that suggests a plan amid two people, that we can rule out sort of the lone wolf kind of theory. There were at least two people involved. Just tell me what that means. It sounds like that's somewhat of a possible early fork in the road in terms of the early steps of an investigation.
2: Yeah, well, they'll do the same things with if there are two assailants that they do with one. I mean, they're going to take their phones. They're going to seize their computers. They'll serve search warrants on their residences, looking for information that leads to some more understanding of what they did, how they did it, what their motive was. And again, if you know, when you have one individual, you know, especially if they are have been radicalized on the internet, or they have been involved in social media where they got involved with groups that sort of edged them along toward toward a point where they're going to commit an atrocity like this. That's you almost, you know, every time you talk to law enforcement, they say, yeah, those are the toughest ones to catch because it's just one person and there may be no way of knowing what they're up to. But this is two people. And so you've got two people talking and planning, and two people who got together and went to this school and you know, shot and killed people, according to the reports. So it just makes you wonder, are they part of some bigger effort? Where would there have been signs that perhaps law enforcement or someone could, you know, someone who knew these two individuals could have come forward and said, hey, we should be concerned about these two individuals. The same questions exist, but it's more troubling in my mind when you have more than one person that decide they want to do something like this.
1: And I should just say, having been on the air with you and Michael Feinberg and all of the responsible folks in law enforcement, we are using reporting from local station KNSD as our source for this scenario. We'll see at the first law enforcement briefing, which we see some signs that they might be preparing to brief the press there when they're able to. But the source for this number that Tom and I are talking about, that we're discussing, is San Diego station KNSD, that reported about 30 minutes ago that two suspects are dead. My colleague Ayman Mohideen is doing some reporting for us on this and has learned more. Ayman, what are you hearing?
0: Hey, Nicole. Yeah, I was able to connect again with the imam of the school in the Islamic Center, Imam Taha Hassan. an Algerian American who has been involved at the school for some time now. He told me a little bit more about the school, that it had been around in the community since 1987. But more specifically to what happened today, he gave me a little bit more of the details of what he's been able to learn from some of the people he has spoken to. And again, he said that the shooting started at about 11:30 a.m. Local time, when he started hearing the gunshots, and told me that the school itself has a lot of security cameras covering all the entrances of the university and inside the school. Obviously, that is going to be a critical piece of information that law enforcement will ultimately get their hands on. But told me a little bit more about the incident, and according to staff that he spoke to, who saw what had happened inside and were able to relay to him that the security guard was killed engaging one of the shooters. So it seems that according to the imam, the security guard tried to engage with one of the shooters and was killed, and was seen by staff as they were evacuating the school with the children. Right now, everybody's outside of the school, according to the imam, and the police have cordoned off the area, so they're not able to get back inside to the school right now to identify who has been shot. But they're working, more importantly, on trying to make sure that parents who are coming to the school are able to connect with their kids and relatives of those that are the staff. And again, earlier we were reporting that the school had about 200 students. It actually runs more specifically from kindergarten to third grade. So we're talking about very young school children here, school children who obviously would need, in any scenario, adult guidance in a situation like this, compared to, let's say, for example, high school, where students may have more training or may have more awareness as to how to evacuate a school. We're talking about kids that are as old as 9 years old, all the way down to, you know, 4 and 5 years old, as we've seen in some of this video. But he told me that the school itself has, from kindergarten to about third grade, has pretty good security protocols. And obviously, it's not a school that is easily accessible, but we'll learn more about that from law enforcement. I was actually able to hear a law enforcement official talking to the imam while I was on the phone with him, and said that they are going to be briefing the press, and that they wanted to give him the option if he wanted to speak directly to the press. So I anticipate that we will be hearing from both the administrators of the school, the imam of the school, who kind of serves as both the principal and the leader of the school in the community, as well as law enforcement, in a relatively short period of time, with an update of what exactly has happened. But again, this is according to the imam, who was on the school premises when the shooting happened and was able to evacuate along with the staff and the students.
1: Amen. That's incredible reporting that you're able to do through your conversations with the imam. Let me just clarify something that I think you said, that he was able to learn through staff who, on their way, as they were being evacuated with the students, were able to learn that this happened, that the security guard had engaged one of the shooters. Was he under the same understanding as the local station is, that there were two shooters, that there was more than one shooter?
0: He did not comment on that. He did not tell me whether there was one shooter or not. I did actually ask him specifically, how do you know that there are two victims in addition to the security guard that are separate from potential shooters? And he said because the staff saw the bodies of the staff, and so they recognized them, and they were able to say they saw the security guard on the floor, and they saw him trying to engage with at least one shooter. And because they were able to see the bodies, he was able to say that they knew at least three of their overall staff had been shot. But he was not able to tell me whether or not there was more than one shooter, and if so, how they entered the school and where they were. He told me that he was in his office and had just stepped outside of his office when the shooting started and immediately engaged in the protocol of evacuating and trying to get people out of the school as quickly as possible once they heard the gunshots, which was at about 11:30 local time.
1: Amen. Your confirmation that these kids are as young as the few shots we've been broadcasting is just a gut punch. I mean, Michael Feinberg and Tom Manger have both talked about how, you know, when kids are involved, especially really young kids, it's different. It's different for the kids. It's different for the school, and it's different for law enforcement. How was the imam doing? Even though it's something everyone prepares for, it has to still be incredibly traumatic.
0: It is, and you can hear that in his voice. And, you know, I think that, you know, having covered situations like this in the past, you know, mass shootings, I think, and certainly ones where you speak to religious leaders, you always think of religious leaders as being very, you know, strong and have a very strong sense of purpose in these moments. And they are both spiritual and educational leaders in the community. But there was no doubt that just speaking to this imam in the few minutes after the shooting, he was shook up. And I think like any educator and any spiritual leader, his immediate concern was about the well-being of his students and his staff and making sure that the parents and all the loved ones who are rushing now to this center and trying to connect with him and trying to connect with others to find out about their kids and where they are, that was his main concern. You know, and I told him I really appreciated his time that he was able to even answer my call and take it. But it was through friends that I was able to connect with him. And I bring that up just because to give you a sense of like how respected this Islamic center was. I have a friend who lives in San Diego who mentioned to me that he was thinking about enrolling his kids there and had visited the school and, you know, was very drawn to it. And I think it kind of speaks to the school and the nature of the school and the community. It is a community like any other community in America where the school serves as a major pillar in the community and a strong sense of identity and gathering for families who want to belong and want to do something in their community. So in speaking to him, he, you know, was very shook up and on one hand, you know, kind of recited religious passages about the importance of this moment and understanding it and trying to make sure that everyone is okay and praying that everyone is safe. But you can also hear in his voice that there was nothing that could have prepared him for this. And even though I asked him about the security protocols at the school, and he told me this is a community, this is a school that has been around for several decades, as I mentioned. So they did have pretty robust security cameras and protocols in place. Nothing could have prepared them for this, given what we've seen elsewhere in the country. But it was something that subconsciously, something that they had always prepared for because they do have security cameras. They have a fence around the school. It's not a school or an Islamic center that you can just walk into without everybody in the school knowing who's in and out like any other school in America these days.
1: Mm-hmm. It's unbelievable. Ayman, let's do this. May I ask you to stay with us if you have to jump in and out to do reporting? I'm going to ask you to stay with us. I'm going to ask Tom Manger and Michael Feinberg to do the same. I have been joined since we've been on the air with my colleague, Mark Santilla. We are going to catch up on any reporting that we've missed so we can share it with you. We're going to try to confirm what Ayman is able to report, that he understands from the imam that a briefing of the local press there may be happening soon. So we're going to sneak in a very short break, but all of us will be right back on the other side. Please stay with us.
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1: We're back. We're covering the breaking news out of San Diego, California, and I want to bring into our breaking news coverage my colleague, investigative reporter Mark Santia. Mark, what are you learning from law enforcement sources?
12: We know right now, according to the mayor of San Diego, that there is no ongoing threat to the community. Nicole, we also know that the FBI and ATF agents are also responding. They're going to pick up the investigation as well. There is a reunification location that was set up. You saw the video of those children being walked out, kindergartners through third graders who were walked out by adults. There is a reunification location that's set up. We're also being told, Nicole, that there's a media staging area. So we're hoping to hear in a press conference very soon. There's a lot to learn. We are being told that a suspect, at least one suspect, is dead. We're waiting for officials to confirm if there are any other suspects. Also, the weapons. The ATF agents are there. They handle, obviously, firearms. Were those weapons purchased? Were they stolen? We're waiting to hear that. The suspect, who we're told was neutralized, were they killed by police? Was it a self-inflicted wound? Again, we are waiting to hear more from the FBI as well as local police and the ATF. They're on the scene working right there. But as you see those children being led across the street from the Islamic Center there, we do know a reunification center was set up. Eamon, our colleague, has been talking to the imam, who said no children were injured, no children were hurt physically. And then again, we are waiting to hear. Our news desk has been working, the MS Now news desk, reaching out. We know Sharp Memorial Hospital has received patients there. Mm-hmm. We don't know the number of injured. So now there are a lot more questions than answers right now. But we're hoping, Nicole, very soon, as this media staging area is set up, as police and federal agents sort of get everything and gather, we're hoping to learn much more. We know that there will have to be search warrants that will be served on the home of the suspect or suspects. It appears right now we might.
1: Here, let's watch together.
13: Just get a little bit closer than normal. We got so many small mics up here.

0: Good afternoon. Cesar Jimenez with San Diego Police Department, Public Information Officer. Still very early in our investigation. We've got Chief Scott Wall is going to let you know what occurred. We are going to have time for questions afterwards, and so please, this Chief Scott Wall.
1: This is every community's worst nightmare. I want to give you some preliminary information to put a lot of minds at ease. There is no further threat. Both suspects in this case are deceased. All of the kids are safe. Our hearts go out to the families that are in this moment being notified of what has happened to their loved ones. We have three confirmed adults that are deceased at the Islamic Center. There is a lot of preliminary information that we're going to try to highlight and cover, but understand it's going to take us some time to get accurate information out to everyone. Here's what we know so far. At about 11:43, we received a call of an active shooter at the Islamic Center. Within 4 minutes, officers arrived on scene and observed immediately three deceased, what appeared to be deceased victims out in front. They immediately began to deploy with an active shooter response into the mosque and adjacent school. At about the same time, we began to receive calls from just a couple blocks away that we had more active gunfire. Officers were also responding to that call for service at the same time. There was a landscaper that was doing his work that was shot at and fortunately was not hit. That was at about the 7100 block of Salerno, which is just a couple blocks from here. Moments later, at the 3800 block of Hatton, officers were called to that location where they found a vehicle in the middle of the street with who we believe to be the shooters in this incident, both deceased. The circumstances that led up to this and the details of what happened and exactly which time it happened will come out in the days ahead. I can tell you, this is, in 28 years, this is the most dynamic and impressive response that I have ever seen in policing. We have every single police officer available throughout our county that dropped what they're doing and did exactly what they're trained to do, run towards gunfire. I could not be more proud, and I cannot express the gratitude, the willingness to step into harm's way in a moment like this. And I tell you what got me. Watching the kids come running out. Just thankful to be alive. I want to bring up Mark Remley from the FBI. Because of the Islamic Center location, we are considering this a hate crime until it's not. And at this point, we're going to work closely with the FBI to make sure that we are matching all the resources that we need for this investigation. So, Mark.
2: Thank you, Chief.
3: Good afternoon. My name is Mark Remley. I'm the special agent in charge of the FBI San Diego field office. Today, the FBI responded to assist our local law enforcement partners at the Islamic Center of San Diego. This was based on reports of an active shooter. As the chief said, what we know at this time is that there are three deceased adult males, and those are the presumed victims at this time. On behalf of the FBI, we extend our sincerest condolences to the family and friends of the victims of this tragic incident. There were two subjects, both teenagers, and both are confirmed deceased. I want to thank our local law enforcement partners for their quick response that undoubtedly saved the additional loss of life. The FBI is meticulously assessing the situation and is prepared to employ every resource we have to uncover the facts of this incident. No community should have to go through such a tragic incident, but we will work tirelessly until we learn the truth. We have on scene a number of special agents, task force officers, our evidence response personnel, victim specialists, and many more. As we work through this investigation, we ask for your patience to determine any motive and facts associated with the shooting. The FBI continues to ask for the public's help in providing any information that could help us resolve this investigation, and we remind the public that any detail, no matter how small, could be useful. The FBI has set up a digital media tip line for information regarding this shooting. We ask that the public submit their tips to FBI.gov or call 1-800-CALL-FBI with any information you may have. Thank you.
1: One more piece of information that I failed to put out. There is a reunification center set up at 4125 Hathaway. Where parents could be reunified with their kids and any other loved ones that might be related to the Islamic Center. That is the location where you can be reunified. Next, I want to bring up the mayor of San Diego, Mayor Todd Gloria.
4: Thank you, Chief. I want to be here to reemphasize what our police chief said. The threat currently has been addressed. Children are safe, and that is a good thing. Obviously, we've had the loss of life here at the Islamic Center of San Diego, and to our local Muslim community, my prayers are with you. I want to assure our Muslim community that we will do everything it takes to make sure that you can feel safe in this city. And no resource will be spared in making sure that our religious institutions and locations are protected in this sensitive time. I want to express my appreciation to the San Diegans who responded to our calls to clear the area, to allow law enforcement to do their jobs. I ask you to continue to do that until you hear otherwise. As Chief said, students can be picked up at the church just down the street here. We have that information already sent out. And lastly, I would just say at this time, obviously we'll have more comments later today. But at this moment, I want to simply express my immense gratitude and that of all 1.4 million San Diegans for the incredible law enforcement response that we saw here today. As Chief mentioned, a response within 4 minutes. This is what we train for. This is what we budget for. This is what we ask of our public safety professionals, and they absolutely deliver in the way that we ask them to do so. I appreciate our San Diego Police Department, our San Diego Fire Rescue Department, our chief of the fire department is here as well as our local, state, and federal partners, many of whom have been in touch with me directly, recognizing the gravity of this situation and why it is so such a tragic situation for which there'll be a lot more work to be done in the days, weeks, and months ahead. Again, my condolences to the victims and their families, to our Muslim community. One of our great leaders is here, Imam Taha, who is directly impacted. This is a time for making sure that we do everything that is necessary to investigate and fully address the incident that was here today, but to reassert, as I always will, that hate has no place in the city of San Diego, and when it happens and crime of any nature occurs, we will hold you accountable. Again, appreciation to our public safety professionals. I'll turn it back to our chief.
1: I'll open it up to questions here in just a second. I want you to keep in mind, we're giving you what we have and what we know at this point. And there's only so many limitations. There's a limitation of what we can go into at this point until we can confirm information. So with that, we'll open up to a couple questions. Yeah, so thank you for asking. How many total deceased? So we have our two suspects that are deceased. We have three victims at the Islamic Center. All three are adults, for a total of five people that are deceased related to this incident. So we are actively investigating that right now to figure out and piece together exactly what led to this moment. And as we get that information confirmed and verified, we'll be back out here providing more details moving forward. So the suspects at this point appear to have died from self-inflicted gunshot wounds. There were no officers involved in firing their weapons. But that is still very preliminary at this point. But that's what we believe right now. Two males. At this point, we believe them to be 17 and 19.
5: Suspect's identity was put out on the airport quickly. Was the suspect already known that they planned this and people were aware of this before it happened?
1: So, again, we are actively investigating the things that led up to this. Obviously, these things don't typically just happen on a whim. And the information that we knew preceding it is what we're actively looking into. And once we get that information verified and assembled, we will provide it. Yes, ma'am. Yeah. So the Islamic Center does have security. One of the deceased is a security guard that works there. And I think played a pivotal role in assisting from this being much worse. Yes. Yeah. The Islamic Center does have cameras and there is footage. There's going to be a tremendous amount of information and details that we're going to try to sort and put this puzzle back together again. Not confirmed. No, we don't. No. Shannon, you know, I don't necessarily know, you know, which locations were put on you know, a lockdown. There's other neighboring schools in the area. It's standard protocol. When information like this comes out with an active shooter, we try our best to get that information out and either shelter in place or evacuate from the area if it's ideally safe to do so. So that would not be outside of protocol for that to happen.
0: Just one more question. Yes.
1: So our initial officers that got on scene did not engage with the suspects in the parking lot. They began to make entry into the Islamic Center. They observed three deceased bodies outside of the center, which, you know, obviously forced them to engage in an active shooter response and immediately deploy inside of the Islamic Center and start working from room to room. They did have to breach doors to get into all of the different rooms. Extremely chaotic. There was somewhere between 50 to 100 police officers inside of that facility. All of you that responded here could see how many officers and deputies from around the county that were surrounding the outside of the facility. We also have the scene a couple blocks away where we had active gunfire coming in. On a landscaper that was just out there doing his job. Thankfully, he's okay, was not hit. He was not injured. But we got a lot of work to do to try to figure out what led up to this and exactly what actions took place. But I can tell you with 100% certainty, the heroic actions of the responding officers and deputies is beyond words. To know that this many of our public servants are willing to leave their loved ones behind, drop what they're doing, and run towards gunfire without asking any questions is remarkable. Not yet. We're obviously making notifications as we speak to family and loved ones, and so I want to respect that. So we will be back. We will be back with more information a little bit later today. Thank you, guys.
6: That is San Diego Police Chief Scott Wall giving us the most detail. Oh, this is the imam. Let's listen in.
7: Islamic Center of San Diego. I know it's time of sorrow, time of sadness. We have never experienced a tragedy like this before. And at this moment, all what I can say is sending our prayers and standing in solidarity with all the families in our community here. And also the other mosques and all the places of worship in our beautiful city should always be protected. It is extremely outrageous to target a place of worship. Our Islamic Center is a place of worship. People come to the Islamic Center to pray, to celebrate, to learn. Not only Muslims, but we have people from all walks of life. Just this morning, earlier, a group of people, non-Muslims, coming just to learn about our faith and our cultures. So this is something that we have never expected. And I would like also to thank all the people who contacted us from all over the country and even from overseas to give condolences and to ask about, is there anything they can do to help? And I would like also to thank our local authorities, our San Diego Police Department, the FBI, the San Diego Police Department, FBI, and all the Sheriff Department, our mayor, for showing up and standing in solidarity with us. So this is what I have to say. Thank you so much.
0: Thank you very much. That's all the time we have right now. We will come back in 2 hours, and we will also set up for Spanish interviews. Yes.
6: That is a briefing from law enforcement and from the imam at the Islamic Center in San Diego, from the San Diego Police Chief, Scott Wall, who described it as, quote, every community's worst nightmare. He was able to confirm there is no further threat and gave us a bit of detail about the events that played out today inside the Islamic Center and in San Diego. He described the attack on the center from the two suspects, described the security guard as engaging the attackers. Two other center staff lost their lives. He confirmed that there are three victims from today's attack and violence. He also confirmed something we hadn't heard before in our coverage, and so I want to lift this up and ask all of our law enforcement experts about this. There was actually a second shooting. The response to the shooting, the active shooting at the Islamic Center, that call came in at 11:43. He said, quote, we got a call from a couple blocks away of active gunfire. Quote, a landscaper was shot at. He wasn't injured. It was a couple blocks away. And then the police chief, Scott Wall, confirming that the two teenage suspects, believed to be age 17 and 19, were found dead in a vehicle of apparent self-inflicted gunshot wounds. Michael Feinberg, your thoughts.
8: There's a lot of tantalizing information there that is hard to connect at this moment until we know a little bit more. I mean, My first question, obviously, is if the two shootings, aside from the assailant's presumed self-inflicted deaths, are related to each other. Was one a precursor to the other? Was this a sort of killing spree, joyride type thing, or was it an organized attempt to sow chaos and target specific individuals? These are at least some of the questions that I imagine the investigators will now be trying to answer in the days and weeks to come.
6: Tom Manger, your thoughts from what we learned there. Most of the information, again, coming from the San Diego Police Chief, Scott Wall.
9: So a couple of things. One, he said during his interview, he used the words that the three deceased victims from the Islamic Center were out in front. And then he, in answering questions, he said that they were outside the facility, which indicates to me that these two teachers and the security guard confronted these shooters, may have confronted these shooters before they even got into the facility. We don't know that yet, but it's an indication to me that they started shooting outside the facility. The chief never connected the dots between. He mentions the shooting of the shooting at the landscaper, and then the two self-inflicted gunshot wounds, killing the suspects in a vehicle. He doesn't really connect the dots, but the fact that he brings it up, it leads you to believe that they may be related. And I mean, as he's talking, my mind's racing, saying, you know, is this something where the two shot each other, and you know, a round could have gone out of the car? Did they each shoot themselves? And why did they do it at this point? They had left. They were in a vehicle. They had left the center. Did they? Mm-hmm. And you remember that the chief said there was a 4-minute response time. So at that point, were police already closing in? And these two suspects felt like were caught. And so a lot of questions still to be answered, but. It certainly is the fact that it was confirmed that all the kids were okay is a blessing. But you still have three innocent victims that put themselves in harm's way to ensure the safety of those children.
6: I tried to jot down this part of the briefing that Tom Manger is recounting, and here's what I took down. 11:43 a.m., they get a call from the Islamic Center of a, quote, active shooter. As Tom pointed out, the Chief Wall describes a 4-minute response time. Chief Wall then describes that they, quote, observed the three dead victims in front of the center. We have those victims as a security guard and two center staff. We haven't confirmed yet if they were educators or part of the Islamic Center staff or security. We don't know for sure exactly who the other two victims were. And then the police chief, Scott Wall, describes that they deployed an active shooter response. He described that response as the, quote, most dynamic and impressive response he'd ever seen. But to what Tom sort of got his finger on, three different scenes, one at the Islamic Center, one this shot from, quote, a couple blocks away of active gunfire, a landscaper who was, quote, shot at, and then the vehicle found at a third location with the two suspects. We heard from the police chief, they were age 17 and 19. He describes them as deceased from, quote, self-inflicted gunshot wounds.
10: Yeah, absolutely. And so what the chief was talking about, when there's an active shooter, those officers, the first responding officers, took that posture of believing that the gunman may have been in the Islamic Center and immediately went into that facility. The chief said they began clearing rooms. They began making sure children were okay. And obviously you had three deceased adult males outside. Matter of fact, the chief said about the security guard who was killed that he, quote, played a pivotal role from this being worse. Mm-hmm. So the security guard being hailed as a hero. So at that point, as they were clearing that the Islamic Center, going into the Islamic Center, there was also gunfire a short distance away. And that's where the chief said that they believe the suspects opened fire on a landscaper who was just out working. The landscaper, fortunately, wasn't physically hurt. And then a short distance away, they found the suspects, both suspects, ages 17 and 19, dead inside that car. Right now, the belief is self-inflicted gunshot wounds in that vehicle. So you're right, Nicole, three separate locations. But we know if the chief is saying that the two suspects are 17 and 19, they obviously have more information. They have names at this point, and they're going to start working backwards. Who do these teenagers talk to? Were they on social media? Did their families know anything? What was their behavior like? And they'll start working backwards from the point of this horrific act at the Islamic Center in San Diego as to what drove them there. How were they able to obtain those weapons? Were they stolen? Were they purchased? Did someone give those weapons to those two teenagers? So a lot of work is happening behind the scenes right now. We know the FBI is there. We know ATF agents are on scene, mm-hmm. as well as working behind the scenes. So there's a lot that goes into this. Another briefing is going to happen in about two hours, right? So they'll have more. But as of right now, this is being considered a hate crime. Mm-hmm.

0: of more, but as of right now, this is being considered a hate crime. Mm-hmm. Three innocent people were killed, taken, their lives taken at the Islamic Center of San Diego this morning. All the children, again, the chief emphasized that all the students, all the children were safe. But again, the two teenagers at this point, we know investigators have their names. They'll be getting search warrants. They'll be going to their residence. They're going to talk to family, to friends. What did this 17 and 19 year old tell? Did they say anything? What may have motivated?
1: Anything?
0: Did they post anything? Absolutely. And are they in communication? I can tell you this, Nicole. The NYPD, as well as the LAPD, they reached out. They're monitoring the situation. So you have police departments across the country who are watching what's unfolding in San Diego right now. LAPD, as well as the NYPD, they say they're monitoring this. There are no known threats to New York City or LA, but they're keeping watch, as well as other police departments. The nation is watching what's unfolding in San Diego right now.
1: We are joined once again by my friend and colleague, Ayman Mohideen. Ayman, what are you learning?
2: Yeah, Nicole, as you can imagine right now, a big focus has been on the families who are trying to connect with their children and the relatives of the staff members. And as you can imagine, it's not particularly hard within the Muslim community right now, which is really shook up across the country, to connect with relatives or people who know people in San Diego. And I was able to connect with a woman who is actually has a son at that school, and I've been speaking to her relatives, and she's 8 months pregnant. She is now at the scene there trying to connect with her son. The school has been able to notify parents and has been sharing some information with them that, obviously, as we just heard there from the police officials and law enforcement officials, that the children are okay, but not yet have been able to connect the parents to the students. And so a lot of parents who are arriving on the scene are still very anxious to want to hold and hug their children for the first time since this has happened. But as I understood it, it was just like any other morning school drop-off. School drop-off happens at different phases. It's staggered like it is at any school. And it wasn't much longer after drop-off that this woman that I was able to connect to through her relatives told me that she got notification. She had first heard about it on the news and immediately contacted people at the school. The school was able to relay that children were safe, and in some cases even shared some video with the parents of children inside the school after certain protocols had been taken place to ensure that they were all safe and accounted for, and then began to immediately evacuate the students. And so, as you can imagine, there is a lot of chaos, a lot of fear, and no matter how much officials are obviously telling us right now that everyone is safe, you know, when you're a mother, when you're a parent, you want to hold your kids and you want to hug them to see that they are safe and sound. And so I was able to connect with this family who was describing for me just the kind of fear and horror that they have been going through over the last 2 hours since most of this began to unfold and they got to the school. So it's a very difficult time. And so hopefully as soon as she's able to hold her son, we'll be able to speak to her and hear her account of what has happened this morning, Nicole.
1: Ayman, police also confirming your initial reporting from the imam that the security guard and two other staffers of the Islamic Center lost their lives. Police confirming that they were out in front of the Islamic Center, deceased when law enforcement responded 4 minutes after first receiving the call at 11:43 a.m. of an active shooting. Did this mom say anything about how tight-knit the community is with the staff at the center?
2: It is a very tight-knit community, and it's not something that she particularly told me, but it's something that I've gleaned just from speaking to multiple people who know the school and know the community that goes to that school. One of the things that was very telling when I spoke to the imam earlier today is that this is a Islamic center and school that has deep roots in the community. As I mentioned earlier, this was a school that was basically founded in the area, I believe, in 1987. And when you're a school that has been in the community for decades like that, you're talking about multiple generations, parents who have had their kids there, may have at some point themselves been involved there, teachers who have been there. And it's a pretty sizable school when you have

0: 200 kids that attended and 20-plus staffers. And so it speaks volumes to the community. As I mentioned, I was able to connect with relatives of parents from that school who live in New York. And so I think, again, it speaks to the depth and breadth of the Muslim community of San Diego. And like many people, this the news of a school shooting like this, and particularly a religious one, reverberates very quickly across the country. It's, you know, not many degrees of separation before you know somebody who knows somebody at the school. And that's how, in large part, I was able to connect with the imam very quickly. And I think, like most communities and schools, you know, parents know their principals, they know their educators, they know the parents, and they know the teachers and the administrators at their kids' schools. And it was no different here, that when I was able to identify the imam and speak to him and told him who I was, he was able to take my phone call and share that information. And I think in large part, because he knew that many people across this country right now would want to know what was happening and try to get as accurate information as possible. And, you know, it was initially when he told me that there were three people from the school personnel who were killed, including the security guard and the two staffers. It was very difficult to kind of process immediately how he knew that when he was evacuating the building. But because the staffers all were able to identify and see what the police later confirmed, that the bodies were outside the school. And it seemed that the school, as most schools nowadays, when kids are in session, have security protocols that, you know, close certain doors or prevent access from outside of the school into the school, except for certain entry points. And the security guard was where he was supposed to be. And as we heard from law enforcement, it seems that he tried to engage the suspect. I think the police said that it could have been much worse if the security guard who was killed was not where he was supposed to be. And perhaps the students were inside the school and the shooters were not necessarily able to get inside the school, and perhaps after engaging people on the outside. Obviously, we don't know that yet, but it seemed just from the way that the police were suggesting the security guard engaged with the shooter, and what the imam told me based on his eyewitnesses, that the security guard did an incredible and heroic job. And so the families, on one hand, are breathing a sigh of relief that none of their children have been injured or killed, obviously. But at the same time, this community is reeling, knowing that they just lost security guard and other staffers from this Islamic center. And so it is a very still troubling moment. You know, I see the images, the helicopter images right now of parents outside and people outside trying to find out more information about their loved ones and their kids. But I think it's still going to be a very, you know, troubling couple of days and hours for the parents in this community.
1: Amen. Thank you so much for your reporting this afternoon on all of this. I want to bring Michael Feinberg back. Michael Feinberg, the police chief, Officer Wall, Chief Scott Wall, said we're going to investigate this as a hate crime until we aren't. What I assume that means that the early theory of the case is that this is a hate crime and they'll follow the evidence until and unless something suggests that wasn't the case. Is that what he's saying?
2: Yeah, I don't know that I'd say it's necessarily a theory of the case in that it would be a singular one, but they would obviously, given the target, a minority religious center that has often been, you know, demonized within American culture, you have to at least examine whether that demonization, whether prejudice and bigotry were the motivation for what happened today and how those three individuals tragically lost their lives. It's also important to note that there is a pragmatic reason for investigating this as a hate crime, which is less germane once the assailants are dead, but if there are co-conspirators out there, can come into play. And that's that once something is a hate crime, there are different federal penalties and local penalties or state penalties that might attach that could change charging and sentencing decisions in a way that, while no shooting is run-of-the-mill, obviously, a run-of-the-mill shooting without an ideological context would not offer.
1: 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We really appreciate you and your time. We are going to take, I think, just our second break since we've been on the air, gather any updates out of San Diego or anywhere else, and be right back with you. Stay with us.
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1: We are back covering the breaking news out of San Diego of a shooting in which three people lost their lives today. It sounds from law enforcement like their actions may have prevented today's shooting from being, quote, much worse. The two suspects, two teenagers, according to law enforcement, ages 17 and 19, are dead of apparent self-inflicted gunshot wounds. A chaotic scene unfolding in San Diego today with violence in three locations across that beautiful, beautiful California city by the sea, one at the Islamic Center, one, quote, a couple blocks away where a landscaper was shot at but not injured, and a third, the location another couple blocks away where the two assailants were found deceased. Mark Santia.
8: Yeah, right now we know police and federal agents are considering this a hate crime. As they continue their investigation, they continue to build out exactly what happened leading up to this deadly attack. We know, as you said, the two suspects believed to be 17 and 19 years old. Their names have not been released at this point. One of the questions will be, how do these teenagers obtain these weapons? What kind of weapons do they have? Police have not said at this point. But they'll be looking at how those weapons were obtained. They also said all the children inside the school were safe. We know that the three adults were killed. Three men were killed, including the security guard and two staffers at the Islamic Center. And you said it. The chief was adamant to say that security guard engaged with the suspects as they approached. And he said the security guard, quote, played a pivotal role from this being worse. It appears at this time, according to the chief, that the gunman did not make it into the Islamic Center, but may have left and then a couple blocks away, opened fire on that landscaper who managed to escape without being physically harmed. And then a short distance from there, investigators found both teenagers dead in a vehicle. Of course, investigators want to know where that vehicle was from. Who does that vehicle belong to? Where are those teenagers? They're 17 and 19. That's what police said. So obviously police have an identity on them as well. They'll be working to talk to any friends, family. You said it, social media posts, anything that may have sort of given a hint as to what caused or drove this, as well as did they talk to anybody else? We know right now police are saying there's no further threat to the community. We also know police departments across the country are monitoring this and staying in touch just in case, hey, they purchased this from here, or they may have talked to this person. Go talk to that person. Go knock on the door, and they'll send investigators out. So a lot of questions still that need to be answered, Nicole.
1: Tom Manger, Michael Feinberg made the point, and Mark Santilli is making the point, this is being investigated as a hate crime, which arms law enforcement with more tools. Just talk about what the investigation looks like at this early stage and what questions they're asking.
9: Well, my guess is that law enforcement is already at the residences of, if these two kids were local, they are already at the residences. They are getting search warrants, if they haven't already, to get information from their phones, from their computers. And this will be very important in terms of this investigation as a hate crime. If there is, that's where they're going to find the information that might lead them to believe that this, in fact, was a hate crime. There are forensic folks at the Islamic Center collecting evidence. This is also, obviously, there's a homicide investigation for, as well as a death investigation for the two suspects. There are, I'm sure, teams of homicide detectives that are at each scene following up on each particular case, the deaths that occurred in the car, as well as the deaths that occurred at the Islamic Center. So this is an investigation that will go through the night to ensure that there are no other co-conspirators that they need to be going after, that there's nothing else that these two suspects, you know, had in the works that needs to be dealt with. But I'm sure that that law enforcement is already at a number of locations trying to collect as much evidence as they can to get to the bottom of what happened here.
1: Tom Manger, what questions would you have about that second shooting, about the landscaper being shot at? The police chief said that was, quote, a few blocks away.
9: You've got an individual, the landscaper, who was not hurt, thankfully. The questions I would be asking the landscaper is, did the car slow down? Did you see an individual actually point a weapon at you? How fast was the car going? Did it stop? Was it moving? Did you see an arm out the window? Because what I'm trying to determine here is, was this intentional, or was this just a round that was meant to be shot in the direction of this individual or not? I mean, these are the kinds of questions that we would want to ask. You also there are no doubt cameras all over the Islamic Center, both inside and out. Do you have a video of the vehicle? Do you have video of these two individuals so that you and it seems to me that they might, because the chief talked about the fact that the two suspects were deceased in this vehicle. Well, there had to be some evidence connecting them to the to what happened at the Islamic Center. And I think the most likely would be the video evidence. You may have seen these individuals come up. You may have seen the exchange of gunfire. You've seen how they're dressed. You may have even seen the vehicle. And that way, that's how they know that these are the two suspects. But the landscaper will be very crucial in terms of describing what he or she saw from the vehicle, and to determine if that was an intentional shot for the directed at the landscaper, or was it just an errant round that because these two individuals were shooting at each other, or who knows.
1: Where does an investigation go when two teenage males are involved in simultaneous acts of suicide, of self-inflicted gunshot wounds?
9: So you'll want to examine, and they'll talk to, and who knows if these, how these individuals are related. Are they friends? Is there some other relationship? How long have they been, friends, close friends enough that they would be, could have been working on some kind of plan to do this? How did they select the Islamic Center? What were their motivations to target that particular location? The fact that if in fact they just took a random shot at a landscaper as they're driving away, what does that inform the investigation? Does that mean they were just trying to that they were interested in just increasing their quote body count, or was there some other reason that individual was targeted? Hopefully, they'll be able to get some idea of those questions. And then as was talked about earlier, how did these two get these guns in the first place? If I learned anything being a cop for 46 years, is that when you have a kid who's, 15, 16, 17 years old, even 19 years old, their brains are not fully developed. Their impulse control is different than that of someone who is, in their late 20s or 30s or 40s. And guns in those hands of someone that age, are dangerous in my view to begin with, but certainly in a situation where these two individuals clearly had some plan. Did they plan it for 2 days, 2 weeks, 2 months, 2 years? Hopefully they'll be able to get that evidence from their phones and computers to determine, and then talking to their family members as well and their friends to get more information. And maybe there's some indication about how this came about, what their motives were, and how long they've been planning this.
1: I don't want to let you go, Tom, without asking you about the men, the three men who, according to law enforcement, likely changed the arc of today's tragedy. And without their heroic acts, quote, the situation could have been much worse. Just talk about how these jobs now require people to have the courage and the training and the character and the humanity that these three heroes had today.
9: This is why, it's a sad commentary, that schools, religious institutions are hiring these kinds of folks to begin with, because they have to. There's been just too many cases of these random shootings that where religious institutions and education institutions are targeted. And I guess we should all be thankful that there are folks willing to take this job and take it seriously. And but I will tell you that I think any parent would tell you that if their kid was in danger, they would do things that perhaps they would take risks. They would do things that maybe they wouldn't normally think they would do. That instinct to protect children, I think, is real. And clearly these three individuals, it appears to me. And again, the cameras that are outside, maybe there's video and it'll tell a different story. It'll give us more details. But the fact of the matter is that that kind of scene appears to me that these three men confronted the two shooters outside the school, And if we do confirm that these two shooters never got into the school, then I think it's clear that these three individuals gave their lives in defense of those children.
1: It's just an extraordinary thing to hear you say out loud. It's obviously what all of the information we've learned since we came on the air points to. And parents at Jewish schools all over the country, parents at public schools all over the country, parents at private school, parents at Catholic schools. I mean, we've covered way too many tragedies like this. But today, it appears that three adult males engaged two teenagers who sounds like the investigation may bear out, sought to do more damage based on what law enforcement understands at this time, and change the arc of today's events. Tom Manger and Mark Cintia, thank you for being part of our live coverage. We're going to sneak in a break. We'll be right back.
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1: We are back with our breaking news coverage of the events out of San Diego. Mark Santilla, you have some reporting on something you and Tom have been talking about all afternoon, and that's the legal age to purchase a gun.
8: Right. Police say they know the suspects are 17 and 19 years old. Our investigative team has been digging. According to California state law, generally, they say generally it is illegal to sell, loan, or transfer any firearm to a person under 21 years of age. The state goes on to say, of California goes on to say, although there are exceptions, generally, all firearm purchasers must be at least 21 years of age to purchase any firearm. Police haven't said what kind of firearms the teenagers had, but that's definitely going to be a question they answer. How are these teenagers, 17 and 19 years old, able to get their hands on guns?
1: Really important part of this investigation. Thank you again for all your reporting this afternoon. I want to bring into our coverage someone who's been with us all afternoon, Ayman Mohideen. Ayman, let me play a little bit of what Imam Taha Hassan said at the briefing this afternoon.
15: I know it's time of sorrow, time of sadness. We have never experienced a tragedy like this before. And at this moment, all what I can say is sending our prayers and standing in solidarity with all the families in our community here. And also the other mosques and all the places of worship in our beautiful city should always be protected. It is extremely outrageous to target a place of worship. Our Islamic Center is a place of worship. People come to the Islamic Center to pray, to celebrate, to learn. Not only Muslims, but we have people from all walks of life. Just this morning, earlier, a group of people, non-Muslims, coming just to learn about our faith and our cultures. So this is something that we have never expected. And I would like also to thank all the people who contacted us from all over the country and even from overseas to give condolences and to ask about, is there anything they can do to help? And I would like also to thank our local authorities, our San Diego Police Department, the FBI, the San Diego Police Department, FBI, and all the Sheriff Department, our mayor, for showing up and standing in solidarity with us.
1: That is Imam Taha Hassan of the Islamic Center of San Diego. Ayman, you were speaking to him almost in real time of this tragedy. Those were his public comments at the briefing for press. Your thoughts?
0: You know, Nicole, it's one of those situations that when you're covering it, you realize the moment that you find yourself in and how severe it is, right? I think these moments of mass shootings at a school involving children and a religious minority, they always cut across so many layers in our society. And I think it's very, very troubling when you are covering it and you are a part of it, as anyone is in this country at this moment, as a parent, as a Muslim American. And it's very difficult. And you can hear that in his voice immediately, that no matter how much as a spiritual leader or as an educator, you want to be there for the community, as you heard in that soundbite, you can't help but also hear the fear in his voice. And it's a fear that, honestly, many Muslim Americans have been hearing louder and louder and feeling more and more in recent months. And, you know, we heard that it's still too early, obviously, to assign a motive. And that's very important to wait and see how this investigation plays out. But at the same time, we heard from law enforcement that this is being investigated as a hate crime. And it's hard to separate this type of incident from the increased rhetoric that we hear in this country against Muslims and the Islamophobia that continues to grow and goes unchecked. You know, we hear from officials all the time, and we've heard from officials and members of Congress who have called Muslims out and said Muslims don't belong in American society, or warned of Muslims being a threat to American culture and that it's not a religion and that it's a cult. We've heard, you know, prominent media personalities in this country who have gone after elected officials. Here in New York, we've heard Mayor Mamdani, a Muslim official, called the cockroach. And I think that kind of rhetoric ricochets and reverberates across the Muslim community, as it does in any community that cares about elected officials and religious minorities. But when you hear that type of rhetoric and when you hear that type of language coming from elected officials in this country, officials whose responsibility is to try to bring the country together and not to divide us, you worry. You worry about how those words are going to be interpreted. You worry about how those words and that rhetoric and that language is going to be perceived by people out in the broader society as to whether or not it's a call to action or violence. And we just don't want to live in a society that that happens. And we see it across all walks of life, sadly. But that's what I think a lot of Muslims are worried about today. And again, you know, it's very early on in the investigation. But as we heard from law enforcement officials, this will be treated as a hate crime until it's not. And you heard that from the imam there, who was talking about how no community, no place of worship, no school, no place where children get together every day to learn should be subject to this kind of violence or this type of rhetoric about it. And I think that's what I take away from today, the tragedy, the heroism of the three police officers and the law enforcement, but also the need to kind of take a step back and gut check the language that we're hearing from a lot of people in this country towards Muslim at this moment.
1: Imam Mohideen, we are very fortunate that you co-helmed these 2 hours with us. Thank you so much for your reporting and your insights and your thoughts today. Really grateful to you. My colleague Ari Melber picks up our breaking news coverage after a short break. 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
3: In the prior hour here from the briefing by the local police chief.
7: There is no further threat. Both suspects in this case are deceased. We have three confirmed adults that are deceased at the Islamic Center. We began to receive calls from just a couple blocks away that we had more active gunfire. Officers were called to that location where they found a vehicle in the middle of the street with who we believe to be the shooters in this incident, both deceased.
3: Police indicate they view this and are proceeding with an investigation on it as a hate crime probe, given the clear location, the targeting of this religious center. The two suspects are believed to be 17 years old and 19 years old. According to the initial information that's been provided by authorities, they appear to have both died of what looked like self-inflicted gunshot wounds. Now, this was a harrowing day. There were many young children inside this Islamic center at the time of the shooting. The scenes, of course, reminiscent of other terrible days where Americans have watched children, minors, sometimes small children, being evacuated from schools. We can tell you, as we look at this tonight, none of these kids were hurt. They are now safe.
7: All of the kids are safe. I tell you what got me. Watching the kids come running out. Just thankful to be alive.
3: I want to bring in our experts today. Joining me now is Rob D'Amico, former FBI supervisor who's done hostage rescue team work, and MS Now national security analyst Michael Feinberg, who's an intelligence analyst for us. Rob, when you look at this type of incident, what is in your mind about both the problem set, because you had this attack and we have this danger, including to children, and what did the authorities do? How do you view the response?
9: Yeah, the problem set, obviously, any school, any occupied territory like that is really tough to secure. I do security assessments all the time, and you can have it so that you have so many different things involved to keep these shooters out. But do they work all the time? In this case, I think something happened in front of the school. Security guard was deceased there. Two other adults deceased there. They may have stopped these teenagers from getting into the school, which, again, is heroic. But it's something that you can't always count on. You constantly look at what defenses can you use? How can you mitigate the possibility of someone getting in there? And was that deterrent of them not to get into school? Did they encounter the security guard and the other individuals and then figure out they weren't going to get in the school and then fled? And then, of course, they fled. They did supposedly shoot at this landscaper. What that was about, I'm not sure. But I think the fact that they died by self-inflicted gunshot wounds in that street meant they were probably fantasizing that they had an idea to do something in school and that they were going to die in that school. That's a lot how these happen. They have these ultimate fantasies. The fact that there are two of them is a bit different. It goes back to some of the school shootings that we've seen, but lately we haven't seen multiple shooters involved in some of these incidents.
3: And so, Rob, your assessment is that while here we have a security guard who gave these individuals who gave their life, we often hear about this being deterrent, that you have people out front of target locations and that might deter. Here, your assessment is beyond that capacity, you actually were able to, with tragic loss of life, prevent these individuals from getting in where you think what could have happened, it could have been worse.
9: Oh, absolutely. If they were determined and they got in, don't know what security was behind those three individuals. Don't know if the security guard was armed. You have to always look at that. Some states, it's harder to get armed security than others. As we saw in the synagogue, that the security actually engaged the guy who drove in there. So you have to all look at that and see what happens. Because so many times, like with these, that you have deterrence out there, you have some security in there. And a lot of times it's a people, like when we do security assessments, I'll walk up to a door to say a company with four coffees in my hand, and I'll pretend I can't get my badge, and someone always opens that door for me. Hopefully now on these school side things that people are understanding, you just don't let someone in because you're a nice person. That's what harms security. It's one of those things. People want to be nice. They don't want to slam a door. They don't want to ask someone for their badge. But in schools now, you really have to look at it and say, look, if someone's trying to get in, you have man traps. So if they get in one door, they can't get in the other. Or you don't let people, what we call backpacking to get in, happen. So I think those might have worked in this case. But you have to be vigilant. You have to do it all the time. And this just shows that it's everything. Everything nowadays is becoming a target, and security is getting harder and harder because it's so hard to really truly lock something down and it still be operational.
3: Yeah, people listening can sometimes feel a sense of hopelessness. What do we all do? Sometimes we talk about larger change in policy. You are reminding folks that we're not powerless. We are a civil society. When people are targeting a mosque, a house of worship, a school, thinking about yourself as part of the civilian team and making those smart choices, I appreciate the point. Michael, your view on all this tonight.
6: Yeah, I want to highlight something that Rob just mentioned, which is that they were outside of the building and serving as a deterrent. And you sort of asked, how is it a deterrent when they can be engaged so readily? And I want to point something else out that's applicable, not just to schools, but really to any area we as a society decide needs to be protected. And that is, your weakest point is always going to be the outermost layer of your security cordon. So think about an airport, for example. It is virtually impossible to do anything violent these days once you have passed through the security apparatus. It is a little more difficult to do it at the ticketing gate, simply because while you haven't gone through security, there are masses of TSA officers, there are cameras, there are dogs trained in certain types of detection. But when you're at the curbside drop-off, there's really nothing. And it's a sort of standard design of security that the closer you get to the center, to the potential target, the harder things get. But there is always going to be a point, no matter how well you plan, that there is going to be a weak link in that chain. And we saw that tragically today. And it's a good reminder of something that I'm sure Rob remembers very well from his days too at the FBI Academy, when we were taught you can never fully eliminate a risk. You can mitigate it, you can lessen it, but it's always going to be there. And in a society that is unfortunately as inured to violence and unwilling to talk about this as a policy issue, that's something of which we need to remind ourselves of constantly.
3: Yeah. Yeah. And Michael, given your intelligence background, your view on what authorities have said and what we know about what appears to be the targeting, of course, showing up at an Islamic center in America right now.
6: I mean, look, I think it is entirely reasonable to assume that some sort of anti-Islamic animus was at work here. That's not a definitive statement. These could have been two teenagers out for a sort of thrill kill joyride. And I don't mean that to sound glib. I mean, it just could have been nihilistic. And that was the facility they chose. But San Diego is a large city. There are probably hundreds of schools and community centers. And it is a natural question as to why they chose this one. And for that reason, I was glad to hear the chief of police say that they're going to treat it as a hate crime until it's not.
3: Understood. And our viewers know we have been on this story here since it broke today, and we will have more updates tonight. Rob D'Amico and Michael Feinberg, thanks to both of you. I will tell folks coming up, there are some other very big stories. We have Michael Steele and Joyce Vance on them, the Trump crash, a polling disaster for the president while he tries to take over $1 billion in your tax money and give it to convicts. It is a huge scandal. It is a big story. And Michael's here on that when we're back together in 90 seconds.
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3: We are following a huge corruption scandal today. It's one that first broke with ABC News journalists reporting that the president of the United States wants to seize over $1 billion in your tax money. Wants to seize over $1 billion in your tax money and give it to convicts, to people who attacked police, to people who have been convicted of violent crimes potentially or other partisan crimes. We have never seen anything like this in our nation's history. And if you're watching and saying, oh, there's the news again telling me we're in unprecedented times. Well, yes, we are. The nature of the Watergate crimes, which ultimately expelled Nixon from office, changed our entire approach to political corruption, passed the campaign finance regime. Those involved, compared to this, small sums of money and relatively minor, largely nonviolent political, quote, dirty tricks, they called them then. Here we're talking about funding the people who battered police, tried to assassinate public officials, including Republicans. They openly admitted to it and were convicted of, in some cases, sedition against the United States. Now I'll show you that headline, over $1 billion for what they call a fund to those people. Now, this comes after a ploy. And I say that because, as we reported on this last week, these two things are not very related. But this is a classic Trump trick, and I will always level with you about what we're witnessing. Donald Trump filed a lawsuit that was so weak and shaky that the judge said there may not even be the real type of controversy required to have a lawsuit. And under that pressure, he now says he's pulling it, but that's the pretext for now taking taxpayer money. The New York Times reports Trump is trying to free his hand to reach a deal without oversight. Again, moving this out of the courts. Potential recipients include the people who did the insurrection that was so heinous at the time that, remember, Donald Trump was not only impeached for it, but then Trump, first term Trump, didn't pardon those people at the time when he technically had the power. In fact, he said in public at the time that the violence was bad, and it was. Now we're being lied to and gaslit, and now he wants to not only reward the people he freed, but fund them in case he might try to do this again. Remember how that news broke.
4: Some breaking legal news this morning. President Trump has moved to voluntarily withdraw his $10 billion lawsuit against the IRS.
5: They're creating this massive fund of taxpayer money.
6: Outrage by Democrats and a lot of questions from taxpayers.
7: A $1.7 billion fund to pay what a lot of people assume will be largely his friends and allies.
6: It's the president's personal attorneys negotiating with the attorneys at the IRS, the Justice Department, and the White House, which are all, of course, under the Trump administration's power.
5: An absolutely astounding development.
3: Bigger than Watergate, and as a factual matter, it relates to a far more dangerous, physically violent type of political crime. For this big story, I want to bring in Michael Steele. We booked him specifically to discuss this problem. He is, of course, our colleague, hosts the weeknight. He's also been the chair of the RNC. So in a time where people claim that these things are just red and blue, they're not. You, as someone who served as a Republican, were never obviously affiliated with anything like this. How do you view this, scandal?
8: Republicans that I worked with at the time would be falling over themselves, finding microphones to condemn it. Certainly, if Barack Obama or Joe Biden came out and said, I want to create a $1 billion fund for people that crimed here in America and just give it to them, they'd lose their you know what. But I thought the interesting thing about your intro was the outrage from the Democrats, questions from the American people, crickets from Republicans. Nothing. There's no concern. They're ready to give him $1.8 billion. They're ready to sign off on it. Where's the congressional role here in reappropriating money that they have designated for other things? Where's the money come from? I mean, there's a budget line for everything that we spend, supposedly. Even when we spend extra, there's a line, there's a bill, there's legislation. Where is all of that? I really wish these damned Republicans would get off their Trump hiney and focus on the country and the fact that you have spent well more in the 1 year that Donald Trump has been in office than Joe Biden did in his last couple of years, right? So we're spending trillions of dollars. You're proposing a $1.4 trillion budget for the Defense Department. Why? Why? We're at a war that Donald Trump created, spending hundreds of billions of dollars a day. So all these Republicans who beat the hell out of Democrats for years over the spending, the big government programs, all of the waste, fraud, and abuse. Y'all heard that term before, right? What are they engaging in? The ultimate waste, fraud, and abuse on the American people.
3: Yeah. Yeah. And we still care about the Constitution. Yes. Some people don't. If you could just hand out money without Congress, you could get up to all kinds of things. Because if you can do it for $1 billion, you could do it for $100 billion. And there's either a legal limit in our constitutional order or there is not.
8: Or there is not.
3: Or there is not. And so if they go forward with this, right now, they're as always, they're claiming and testing. They've got a sham lawsuit. There's a Norm Eisen and others are suing. They're going to test this in court. So it could still get gummed up in the courts. But what they're going to try to do is take this money and give it, as I said, to these convicts. And if they're doing that in the spirit of overthrowing future elections, it could be a part of a crime. And some people say, well, he could re-pardon or pardon these people again. But let me show you this. It also could be a high crime. I just want to read.
8: Sure.
3: The Constitution says the president can be removed from office on impeachment for and conviction of treason, bribery, or high crimes and misdemeanors. Is this something that you think a serious Congress would take seriously as potentially impeachable if the money goes to convicts?
8: A serious Congress would. I'm not hanging my hat on that hook. Yeah. I appreciate the constitutional principle and the norm that it tries to establish, but that requires a branch of government that's willing to engage. The times that Trump has been impeached, particularly the last time, the stopgap was the Senate. And the fact that Mitch McConnell could have done the right thing then to avoid all of this now. But the grift in the game, And the sort of protection of the institution, such as it was at the time, outweighed the constitutional requirement that you do what you are obligated to do, and that is to convict for the high crime of engaging in insurrection, invoking it, stoking it. Now we're at a point where where this president is prepared to shave off $1.8 billion of American taxpayer dollars, and Congress is not even blinking.
3: Yeah. And give it to whom?
8: Give it to them. They're going to give it to convicts. And what does this say for the future? What if a next presidential administration decides all these pardons? Here's the problem. You pay this money now to these folks. What are they going to do? Their loyalty is baked in. And so they will be available to engage in all kinds of various activities starting this fall and into the future.
3: It's a very deliberate effort to fund the shock troops, the militias, and the political violence.
8: So
3: we have a political violence problem in this country. This is the funding for it.
8: As evidenced by today's shooting.
3: Michael, always good to have you, and important on this topic for sure. I want to fit in a break later. There is new testimony from a key Epstein prison guard who also received some suspicious payments during the Trump DOJ's first term. We also look at the blowback to this slush fund with Joyce Vance.
9: This is so extraordinary that he ran on draining the swamp, and this is the swampiest thing I could possibly imagine.
10: Yeah.
9: Is a slush fund for your allies.
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3: This is so extraordinary that he ran on draining the swamp, and this is the swampiest thing I could possibly imagine.
4: Yeah.
3: Is a slush fund for your allies.
5: It feels so wrong, and it's just disgusting, and it's unconstitutional. Section 4 of the 14th Amendment specifically provides that the government cannot provide compensation to insurrectionists.
6: Outrage over the story we've been covering that finally broke here today after leaks last week that Trump, through his DOJ, was preparing to try to loot taxpayer money to spend it on the convicts who did January 6th and other types of people tied up with MAGA. This is the story Michael Steele and I were discussing, and we discussed the problems with it, whether it's unconstitutional or illegal, is obviously not yet been tested in court, but there are multiple avenues. It could be impeachable. It could be abuse of the appropriations power. It could be the 14th Amendment. House Democrats are acting on this. They're urging a judge to prevent it from happening. They argue that this would force the American people to put money into these pockets and the pockets of Trump's family and friends. They warn that it creates a specter of corruption unparalleled in American history. Some Democrats also argue, and you heard this there in that quote from The View, that this could violate the 14th Amendment because of its reference to insurrection.
7: To the extent that he wants to give $1 million to each of 1,600 pardoned rioters and insurrectionists, we think that that's an unconstitutional use of money. Only Congress has the power to appropriate money, and Congress never voted on creating this $1.7 billion political slush fund at the Department of Justice, and Congress would never pass that. There's no way he could get that through Congress. So this is just an invention on his part.
6: Fact check. True. Congressman Raskin is saying something that actually isn't blue or red, left or right. If a sitting president can take $1 billion or more dollars, as we discussed earlier tonight, then there's no limit. They could take $10 billion. They could take $100 billion. They could start appropriating their entire separate budget from Congress. Either you have rules and a constitutional appropriation power, the so-called power of the person in Congress, or you don't. So that's one thing. That's the Congress money thing. Then there's the 14th Amendment thing. There's the impeachable defense thing. There's also the question about whether courts would view this as a lawful exercise of DOJ's powers to compensate individuals. I mean, the lawsuit I mentioned to you was a ploy, but it was a lawsuit by one individual against the government that he also runs, Trump against the government, compensating a bunch of other people –

0: doesn't necessarily fit with any precedent that we're aware of regarding how to settle a case. And this case has been so absurd that Trump himself mused about the kind of existential or unlawful nature of suing yourself because you run the IRS when you're the sitting president.
1: Interesting. I have another one where I've virtually won the Mar-a-Lago break-in suit, and I have to work out some kind of a settlement. I'm supposed to work out a settlement with myself.
2: Now, with the country, it's interesting because I'm the one that makes the decision, right? And that decision would have to go across my desk, and it's awfully strange to make a decision where I'm paying myself. In other words, did you ever have one of those cases where you have to decide how much you're paying yourself in damages?
0: No, people don't have those cases because it's a conflict. It's self-dealing. It is, according to many experts, corrupt. Former U.S. attorney and MS Now legal analyst Joyce Vance is here. Joyce, we talked about the outrage of this, the problem of incenting political violence. I turn to you strictly here now on the legality. There's more than one legal challenge avenue. But do you see this plan as likely constitutional and lawful or not?
3: Well, I think I'll sign on with the folks who view it as corrupt, Ari, which is to say that it's not legal. And the question is, who reaches that conclusion and how do we get there? You know, you've already mentioned Congress. If I was running strategy in a situation like this, the first thing I would do is go to Congress and ask them to pass a law that says Trump can't spend $1.7 billion to do this, because Congress has the power of the purse. They can prohibit him from doing this. And so it's their obligation in the first instance. But I think you're more interested in legality in the courts. And that's a great place to start, because Trump takes the position that as long as he moves to dismiss this case, that's the end of it. It's over and done with. And although under the federal rules of civil procedure, the case is in a posture where he could dismiss it, he's not really talking about dismissal here. He's talking about settlement, which is a somewhat different thing. And you've just played the clip where he talks about being on both sides of the V, right? In essence, this case is Trump versus Trump, an inherent conflict of interest. And it's not even a good lawsuit. The judge in this case, it was filed in the Southern District of Florida. They clearly hoped to get Aileen Cannon, but they didn't. The judge, Judge Williams, actually expressed concerns about that. And so she appointed three highly respected amici, a former solicitor general, a former judge, asked them to say what they viewed as the merits of the case. They identified multiple reasons that it was a non-starter. It was brought too late under the statute of limitations, for one thing. There were no traceable damages, no proof that $10 billion or $1.7 billion were actually at stake. And Trump's argument was that because of the release of the tax information, he'd suffered reputational damage. But, you know, he was still reelected on the one hand, and there are plenty of other things that could have caused him reputational damage, including January 6th. So there are so many problems with this case. I think the right place to start is to let the judge consider whether she's willing to dismiss it and whether she's willing to let it be settled on these terms.
0: Right. And the Trump lawsuit looks like a ploy. They went to court creating this potential or fake controversy. Then they ran into headwinds and tried to get out of court. And I was speaking to a lawyer today who made the analogy that the judge still oversees. Yes, settlement is a quite common way to end a civil controversy, but it's a court overseen process. And if a plaintiff who files a case then seeks to drop it and the judge finds out, this lawyer analogized, that there was coercion or there was violence or there was a kidnapping, saying you have to drop the case, well, the court would still have a very vested interest in making sure that there was lawful, regular order and not some other problem. So what do you think of the DOJ, which in any other administration is supposed to hold the line on these things, joining in what might be a nefarious abuse of that civil court process to begin with?
3: Well, it's deeply concerning. You know, we have not seen all of the moving papers, I don't believe yet, but it does have the appearance of DOJ saying, we want to dismiss this case with prejudice, and then only subsequently creating this judgment fund. Now, look, they happened close together in time, and the judge isn't obligated to put on blinders and ignore the settlement fund. But the fact that they did not disclose that to her up front is very troubling. They're litigating in the 11th Circuit. That's my circuit. We take candor to the court very seriously here. And sure. If, in fact, the appearance bears out into reality and DOJ was less than candid with the court, there should absolutely be consequences.
0: I'm curious your view of, I said this is bigger than Watergate because the sums are larger and it relates to now convicted political crimes. The president has the lawful power to pardon. History may look at it as one of the darkest stains ever, to pardon the attacks on police, the sedition against the United States. I mean, we'll have a long time, we hope, as a country, if our republic holds, as Ben Franklin would say, to make sense of all that. But those were grave, violent crimes against the United States, the storming of the Capitol, the calls to hang Mike Pence, that rival and are larger, I think, in any measurable way, certainly legally more felonious than the even terrible issues in Watergate. And so when Watergate was reaching its actual conclusion in the inner branch tension between the Congress and the White House, you had bipartisan group of lawmakers saying they would impeach and convict over this. And so I say it's larger. We'll see what happens in the midterms because we know what the current Congress is like. But here's, again, for the country and the viewers tonight, what the Constitution says: the president shall be removed, impeached, or convicted for the treason, bribery, or other high crimes and misdemeanors. That's a process that starts in the House, as people remember. If the House actually viewed this going forward, for example, if money were given to seditionists, the Proud Boys, to the people who attacked police, with an ongoing effort to incent or encourage future such violence, combined with Donald Trump's reported promise to pardon everybody in the future, do you think this could be a case for a high crime, or is it too early to tell?
3: Well, look, it absolutely would be qualifying for impeachment for all of the reasons that you've suggested, but because presidents can't steal from taxpayers. You know, that's just the bottom line here. This is the president taking your money, my money, all of your viewers' money, and doling it out to people who have supported him, to his friends. That, you know, almost seems by definition to be how banana republics operate, not how the United States of America operates. But the impeachment question is one of political will. Congress has not shown that will so far during Trump's time in office. Whether or not that changes after the midterms, you know, is perhaps a call to arms for American voters.
0: Yeah. Joyce, sober as always, relevant even to the circuit that we're discussing. Joyce, thank you so much for joining us. I'll tell folks, coming up, we turn to another story. One of the last guards to see Epstein alive testifying today. We have that story with new questions swirling about Bill Barr and the Trump DOJ's oversight during what were Epstein's final days.
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0: Donald Trump cannot keep this Epstein scandal out of the news or out of Congress's purview, even with what you see, a lot of other things going on today. House Oversight Committee probing those last Epstein days, which were under the oversight of the Trump DOJ and Bill Barr. They heard from Tove Noel. That's a former corrections officer who was crucial in the period leading up to Epstein's death. This was private testimony. Noel had already told federal investigators, as we've mentioned in some of our prior reporting, that she believes, based on her service there, that she was the last person to see Epstein alive. She did, she says, inmate counts around 10 p.m. After that check, she and a colleague, though, didn't do the other required checks. And as we showed you in this timeline, where we meticulously use prior government information and newly revealed materials from the Epstein files, there were a lot of questions on how the Trump DOJ and Bill Barr's team dealt with what were those final days, questions of negligence or worse, before Epstein was allowed to do something that inmates are not supposed to be able to do in custody, which is allegedly take their own life or die. in another protocol violation, they failed to do required overnight checks, the inmate counts, every 30 minutes, which was part of the protection and the whole point of having him in the special unit. Instead, he's alone and unmonitored for 8 hours. This new law famously forced out the secret internal documents from the same probe, showing other views within the FBI about the last person near Epstein's cell. And that night, a blurry orange figure appears. The original FBI log calls it that flash of orange could possibly be an inmate. And note that careful description, because then the DOJ review of the same footage changes it to write, quote, inmates are currently on lockdown. It's possible someone is carrying inmate linen up the stairs. Was that a good faith mistake or a malicious cover-up? DOJ indicted the guards on duty that night for lying about the inmate checks that never happened. That's a big deal. It added pressure, though, for those guards to cooperate in the probe, and the DOJ later dropped those same charges. That's some of what we've been detailing. Congresswoman Stansbury, who was attending this high-stakes interview today, does describe Nolan's forthcoming, saying they focused on the details of the night, some of which I touched on there, and those questions, and also discussing the loss of her job.
15: My takeaway is two things. One, the system once again failed survivors. It was clear incompetence and just a lack of oversight.
16: She does feel like her termination was unfair, and that had it not been Jeffrey Epstein, she would not have been fired.
15: She didn't do her job, but it seemed like people weren't doing their job generally at the MCC.
0: We're now joined by Democratic Congresswoman Melanie Stansbury on that critical House Oversight Committee. Welcome back. What do you think Congress learned today that's important in a series of events that we and other outlets have documented showed incompetence, failures, if not worse, from the then Trump DOJ overseeing that prison?
16: Well, I certainly agree with my colleague from Virginia, which is that the system over and over again has failed survivors. And, you know, this was the first time that we've heard from Ms. Noel about her firsthand account of what happened that night. She herself stated in that interview that she does believe that it was a suicide, but she did say that there were irregularities, not just that evening, but in general, that there was understaffing, that she and her colleagues had been working long hours and doubles, that they had not done the normal checks. But my takeaway from the interview was not that it was unusual per Epstein. In fact, I asked her that question. Was there anything weird about that night or unusual about how the situation was handled? And she said no. But it's clear that the system was not well managed, and that she feels, in her opinion, that she was terminated as a, and, you know, indicated that it was unfair. Had it been any other inmate, the way the system was being managed, that she would not have been fired.
0: Well, I mean, of all the issues here, I don't think whether the guards were sanctioned in the right way is high on anyone's priority list. They failed to do the checks. The night they failed to do the checks, he's found dead. There were, as you know, allegations of the shredded documents that have now been proven. She may or may not have had visibility on that. But again, that goes to what was going on inside the prison. There were these payments. I wanted to ask you about this. That apparently you and your colleagues asked about financial payments she got in these increments before the Epstein death. She said that was from working overtime. Did that all scan to you? And do you think that she and others could shed any light on how Epstein got special treatment? Because, well, if it were chess, guards are like pawns, and the accountability doesn't stop with them. But I've read the IG report. Epstein was granted these exceptions. He was using the phone call. He had a final phone call leading up to the night of his death that was on the non-recorded line, which was only allowed because a different guard, I should mention, but a guard walked him to be allowed that. I mean, there's a lot of these type of problems. So your view on those issues and her credibility today?
16: Yeah, I mean, I'm only here to report on the actual deposition that I sat in parts of today. I can't speak to the broader management of the prison itself. But what I can say is that she did validate that there was special treatment of Jeffrey Epstein. She said that he was given access to a CPAP, that he had special sheets, and that all indications were that he was being given special treatment inside the jail. But I specifically asked her whether she felt that there were those inside the prison, either in the management or in the guards or other prisoners, who wished Jeffrey Epstein harm. And she said no. She also talked about witnessing the body as it was removed. So, you know, there were absolutely irregularities in the prison, but I don't think that of the members and staff that were in the room, we walked away with the impression that outside of just blatant incompetence and mismanagement, that there was a larger conspiracy at hand based on her testimony. It doesn't mean that there wasn't, but based on what we witnessed in the room today. Now, with respect to these payments, what she stated in the room was that they were cash payments that she deposited herself. She said multiple times under oath that they had nothing to do with Jeffrey Epstein, but I offered her the opportunity at the end of the day to clarify the source of the payments, and she declined. So,
0: yeah. So, what would cash payments be? I mean, it doesn't sound like something that would be connected to normal employee.
16: Yeah, I mean, I think there were other parts of the interview that happened while I was not in the room in which she clarified that she was working potentially other jobs and overtime. But like I said, during the portion of the interview where I asked if she wanted to clarify for the record, she declined to do so.
0: Understood. The other issue I've discussed with some of your colleagues on the committee, and we have you here, is that Congress sort of boosted or validated the questions around Epstein's death through the transparency law, as you know, because it specifically asked for more information pertaining to his death. Doesn't ask for that about every other inmate under the sun. It suggested that maybe there was more questions. Since that time, this note has been discovered, which the New York Times treated as credible, that it sounded like things that Epstein had said in private correspondence, that it would be hard to fake, that it came out of the litigation regarding another inmate, as you probably know, and I'm reminding our viewers. And so I'm curious, since the passage of that law to now, does it look to you like it's more credible that ultimately the original story is the true story, that he did take his own life, even with these other issues we've discussed, less credible or to you about the same? Because obviously it matters a lot if the public thinks there might have been foul play or not. And we all know the skepticism around this case for multiple issues.
16: Yeah, I mean, this is the first witness that we've had in front of the committee to discuss the details of his last night in prison. So I can't speak to the broader set of circumstances, and certainly we haven't had enough eyewitnesses, management, and review of other documents associated with his incarceration to really be able to answer this question. And so personally, I'm a facts person. I come out of the science world. I'm not ready to confirm that anyone's story is true, because everything we learn about this case seems to indicate that Jeffrey Epstein evaded justice for decades, that there was a large group of individuals within the federal government that were shielding him from accountability, and that ultimately, as he was being prepared for trial, the survivors were denied justice because he was allowed to die in prison. And so I'm not ready to absolve anyone until we get to the bottom of this story and we get justice for the survivors.
0: Understood. And on that point that you mentioned is one thing that is incontrovertible. The DOJ and BOP guidelines are designed to prevent inmates from dying in this manner. That includes, obviously, suicide and potential foul play or violence. And so that itself is a failure, which you don't have to go down any other extra path to find. We have that. Now we're, of course, trying to learn more. There's been a lot going on today, but you guys had this big investigative finding and hearing, and we wanted to hear from you. So thank you, Congresswoman.
16: Yeah, thank you.
0: Thank you. We'll be right back.
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25: It is extremely outrageous to target a place of worship. 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
0: San Diego Islamic Center's imam speaking there just after that deadly shooting. An update on what we know at this hour. This is the story that began our broadcast tonight. Three victims dead. That includes two who worked at the school and a security guard. Police say the suspected shooters are dead from apparently self-inflicted wounds. They're believed to be 17 and 19 years old. There were, as we showed you, young children inside this Islamic center at the time of the shooting. Here they were seen during the evacuation. They are now safe. That is the latest. We will keep covering this and what authorities brief and detail over the course of the night on MS Now. And we'll be right back.
1: Hi, I'm Kingston Bagpuse. Some people say Talk Sports is possessed by the Premier League, but that's just not cricket. 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
0: You're watching MS Now. That does it for us. 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
28: Good evening, everyone, and welcome to The Weeknight. I'm Michael Steele with Simone Sanders-Townsend and Alicia Menendez. Breaking tonight, gunmen opened fire at an Islamic center and school in Southern California. In moments, what we know about the deadly attack and the shooters.
5: Also tonight, the House Oversight Committee interviews the last prison guard to see Jeffrey Epstein alive. Congressman James Walkinshaw tells us what he learned.
6: Donald Trump out of touch with Americans' financial pain, trading hundreds of millions of dollars in stocks while in office. The stunning details from new reporting soon. Let's start, though, with that breaking news out of California. At least three people are confirmed dead after a shooting at the Islamic Center of San Diego, the county's largest mosque. The FBI currently believes the suspects, thought to be 17 and 19 years old, died by self-inflicted gunshot wounds. According to officials, police responded within 4 minutes of the first call that there was an active shooter. Moments later, officers responded to more reports of active gunfire at a separate scene a few blocks away. The investigation still in its early stages. Here's San Diego Police Chief Scott Wall.
7: We are considering this a hate crime until it's not. And at this point, we're going to work closely with the FBI to make sure that we are matching all the resources that we need for this investigation.
6: According to the New York Times, investigators recovered anti-Islamic writing in the car. According to two law enforcement officials briefed on the matter, who were not authorized to share details publicly. Joining us now, former FBI supervisor and MS Now intelligence analyst Rob D'Amico and co-host of MS Now's The Weekend Primetime, Ayman Mohideen. Thank you both so much for being here. Rob, that note that the New York Times is reporting on, what does that tell you?
10: Well, it tells me that it was a targeted attack. There was some reason they were going there. And most of them are. You get very few totally random, like, hey, let's go shoot at this place. So it's confirming what, you know, most people believe, and they're going to investigate as a hate crime. What will really determine this is looking at their electronics, their phones, their computers or laptops or tablets. They'll start looking in, you know, their encrypted apps. That's a big thing, how these people communicate with hate groups and such, or other people in this, like Telegram or, WhatsApp or whatever. They have to have the devices to get in there. So hopefully they had their phones on them. If not, they'll get them at the residences, and then they'll start doing the computer searches and start looking at all that, trying to put this together, trying to figure out what motivated them, what caused them at this time, at that point. And it is kind of, I don't want to say totally odd, but we haven't seen multiple suspects in mass shootings lately. It's usually the lone gunman. There have been other ones, of course, like Columbine and such. But for these two to get together to do this, and there must have been some type of fantasy ending to a point where they didn't think they were going to live past this event. I think they got blocked from getting in. I think the security guard and those two other individuals outside probably had something to do with that and deterred them from actually entering the school to do something. They drove around the corner of a couple blocks away, supposedly shot at a landscaper, not sure what that was about. And then they ended themselves, which, again, part of a lot of these are fantasies in their head, how they think it's going to end. And I think that's they didn't really know what to do after they didn't get into the school.
5: According to the New York Times, Chief Wall did say a guard in the line of fire appeared to have helped avert a deadlier attack. Chief Wall noted that one of the deceased is a security guard that works there. And according to the chief, quote, I think played a pivotal role in assisting this from being much worse. Ayman, you have been speaking with the imam of the San Diego mosque. Can you just tell us a little bit about just what this community, frankly, is reeling from today? And also a little bit about this mosque, because it's not just a place of worship. It is also a school. And to me, that denotes children were present during this very harrowing time. And yet again, our children have had to take their active shooter drills that they have been practicing, frankly, all over this country and put them to use today. And that happened today in San Diego.
11: Yeah, I mean, on so many levels, Simone, this is such an American tragedy, right? On one hand, you are hearing yet another school shooting in this country, again, motivated by hate. We've seen this happen in other communities elsewhere. But it comes against a very unique backdrop in this country at this moment with the rise of Islamophobia. But to go back to your point and question about the nature of this center and school, it was one that is part of the American community. It is a school and an Islamic center which houses a mosque that has been there since 1987. When I spoke to the imam shortly after I got word of this shooting, the first thing I asked him is, how long had this Islamic center been there? And he told me it's been here since 1987, and it speaks to the depth and the roots that the Muslim community in San Diego has had, you know, well beyond decades. And as a result of that, you had almost 200 students who are enrolled in that school from the ages of 4 and 5 all the way up to 9 years old. The grades that it serves are from kindergarten to third grade. And to have a staff of about 20 people and a school enrollment of about 200, it tells you about the size of the community that relied on this school. And like many private schools and religious schools in this country, it offered both educational services for the students who wanted to learn about their faith, but also a mosque for the community where people can congregate and pray and be a part of a larger community in San Diego. And so I think when I spoke to him immediately after the shooting, he was shook. And, you know, we always expect our spiritual leaders to have a certain type of fortitude and a certain type of leadership skills in these moments. And he certainly did have that. He was able to provide his worshipers with a certain degree of comfort. But like anybody who has to live through this tragedy, he was deeply horrified. He was deeply scared. And at the same time, he was deeply worried about the parents who were rushing to the school to try to find out everything they could about the well-being of their children. But to your point, it's a school that had been, I don't want to say prepared for this moment. I don't think anybody could really be prepared. But given the amount of fear that exists in the Muslim community right now in America, they had a lot of security protocols. They had a security guard who I believe was armed and at the same time had a lot of security cameras around the around the school and the mosque that I think are going to be critical to this investigation in the hours and days ahead.
28: You know, Rob, I want to piggyback off of Eamon's idea about the centerpiece of this community being this mosque, its longevity in this community. I want you to listen real quick to the Imam, Taha Hassan, and what he had to say about this moment.
25: It is extremely outrageous to target a place of worship. Our Islamic Center is a place of worship. People come to the Islamic Center to pray, to celebrate, to learn. Not only Muslims, but we have people from all walks of life. Just this morning, earlier, a group of people, non-Muslims, coming just to learn about our faith and our cultures. So this is something that we have never expected.
28: Eamon noted that, you know, they've been there since the late 1980s. So the depth and the roots of this community and this center of faith and learning clearly is not enough. You know, those roots are no longer enough in this new space where our country is now being more polarized. Communities are being targeted. This is not the first conversation, and I'm sad to say will probably not be the last conversation we have like this. How do you see this storyline, these lives that have been impacted, informing the rest of us to take care and to learn from these moments and to do better and be better at them, to bring down those tensions that are sparking young men to engage in this type of behavior, that are inviting others to look at their neighbor as other, as opposed to someone that is a part of their community?
10: I really don't know if we're past that time already. It is unfortunate. I remember growing up and my parents having heated arguments on the political side with their friends. And after, they were just as friends as they were beforehand. You could have discussions like that. And it's coming down to we're seeing against everyone. We're seeing it here against this, a Muslim center. We've seen it against synagogues and Jewish community centers. There's so much hatred about targeting out there that they can always find something. The fact that this was in the community since 87, everyone knew about it. It's probably why these two teenagers, you know, with their Islamic hatred said, oh, this is going to be the target. I do security assessments all the time. I'm now getting into this summer sleepaway camps, which is something new I have never done before. And it's a very progressive owner who's saying, wait a second, it hasn't happened before, but are we prepared for it? And how do you secure something that 600 acres, no fences, cabins that are 100 years old? And what I told her was, it's staff. It's what you saw here. You can put all kinds of security things up, and they people get around it. I'll go up to a business that has hired me mm-hmm. with four cups of coffee and pretend I can't get my badge, and someone lets me in because people want to be nice. And that's one thing that you have to teach your staff. And this is a case where people out front probably deterred and saved them from getting inside and then doing more harm. Unfortunately, they were killed. But the staff and the people, you have to, especially at a school. I have four kids. The safety of our children is the most important. I think, secondly, where people worship. This had both. And I don't know if we're going to get past where they're not targeted. I don't know if the country, if the world, if society and how it acts, that we now have to just accept it and say, what can we do in the present time? I mean, we can always try to do the other things, but people and different security measures as technology gets in, it's a combination of the two. But I don't think we're going to go back to where you don't have to worry.
5: Eamon, you and I have covered more of these shootings than we would like to admit. There are always ripple effects. It doesn't just affect the folks who are at the mosque. It affects the entire community in San Diego. It affects the entire community across California, across the nation. I want you to take a listen to what the mayor of San Diego had to say, their message for the Muslim community in San Diego.
8: I want to assure our Muslim community that we will do everything it takes to make sure that you can feel safe in this city. And no resource will be spared in making sure that our religious institutions and locations are protected in this sensitive time.
5: Did the imam give you a sense of what that's going to require, that sense of safety to be restored?
11: Well, first and foremost, Lisa, it does start with that kind of rhetoric. And I think it was very important for Muslims in San Diego, for the imam and others to hear that assurance that their places of worship, their rights as Americans will be protected, and their schools, above all, will also be protected. And I think that's a very important juxtaposition than what we've been hearing coming out from a lot of other elected officials and people in the U.S. I mean, to Rob's point, you have a lot of American officials, Republican officials, Andy Ogles, Tommy Tuberville, Randy Fine. They have been calling out Muslims in this country. They've been singling them out. You had elected officials in this country saying Muslims are a threat to America, that they should be expelled from America, that they don't belong here. We had prominent media personalities call, a prominent Muslim mayor in New York City, Zohran Mamdani. He called him a cockroach. And that kind of rhetoric, when you hear that from elected officials, is in stark contrast from what we heard today from the mayor of San Diego to the Muslim American community. So to Rob's point, on one hand, the Muslim American community, like any other community, wants to know that they are protected, that they belong here, that their places of worship and learning and culture will be protected. And at the same time, they want to hear the rhetoric from other types of personalities in this country toned down. That kind of hate, when it's put out there, is heard by people in this country, and we don't know where that ends up. And it's still early to determine the motivation behind this attack, as we've heard. But now that we have this letter based on the New York Times reporting, and we heard from law enforcement officials that this will be investigated as a hate crime, you can't separate those two. There is a through line between the kind of vile rhetoric that we are hearing in this country in this moment. And it's not just individual politicians. It's a policy that is predicated by an administration that is constantly portraying itself at war with the Muslim world. Again, we hear the way that Senator Lindsey Graham has portrayed this as a civilizational war with Iran against Islamic theocracy. Well, that is heard by people in this country sometimes in different ears, and in different ways it is interpreted as a possible call to violence. So it's important that in this moment, in this country, that we do hear from elected officials who come out, forcefully condemn this type of violence, forcefully condemn that kind of rhetoric that we've been hearing from both the administration and Republican officials in Congress.
6: Ayman Mohideen, Rob D'Amico, thank you both so much for getting us started tonight. Stay with us. We're going to shift gears after the break, discuss the president's unprecedented stock trades being made on companies that have business before his administration. And later, Democrats on the House Oversight Committee have just finished questioning a prison guard on duty when Jeffrey Epstein died. We're going to speak with Congressman James Walkinshaw, who was in that interview. You're watching The Weeknight.
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5: Breaking tonight, Donald Trump just keeps bragging about his economy, even though too many Americans are struggling to get by. Here is the president a short time ago.
9: We had the greatest economy ever. We still do. The stock market at a brand new high a little while ago. I never thought that was going to happen. We had to make the excursion. You know, we hit 50,000 on the Dow.
5: This is me looking for the great economy. I literally do not see it. Today, we're also learning the president may be making a lot of money on that rising stock market he was talking about. Notice reports that Trump brought stock in corporations as his administration boosted those businesses. And Trump's me first approach to the economy is just not sitting well with the American people. A new poll from the New York Times finds 64% of registered voters disapprove of Trump's approach to the economy. Nearly 7 out of 10 disapprove of how he's handling the cost of living. Oh, and overall, just 37% approve of Trump's job performance. That is a new second-term low. Let's bring in Neera Tanden, president and CEO at the Center for American Progress. She served as domestic policy advisor to President Biden.
14: There's obviously in those numbers a big opportunity for Democrats as we roll into midterms. It seems, though, they're going to need to choose which fights are worth fighting and which signal to the American people you're unhappy with this president, you're unhappy with this party, here is a better

0: that make people's lives worse. The tariffs, people are experiencing those tariffs. They are paying those tariffs, and of course, the war. So I think one thing we could all do is try to end this war, because that would address some of the gas prices. But people are really experiencing costs across the board, higher gas prices, higher utility prices, higher health care costs. I think he made a kind of pathetic attempt to deal with high health care costs today. But there are ideas that Democrats have put forward to lower costs, not 10 years from now, 5 years from now, but in the next year or two, to take the power of the government to ensure that there's a level playing field, that consumers are not burdened with price spikes. So there are ideas on the other side of this. And I think what's really crucial is people are truly identifying the cause of their problems. And many of those causes go right back to the White House and Donald Trump.
1: They do. And people will readily admit that. But I think here is the challenge. Democrats have a higher bar to scale with the American people than Republicans and Trump have had. How do we know that? Well, they reelected Trump over Joe Biden, and they hung Joe Biden's presidency on the price of eggs. Now, the question is, not only can you translate the price of every damn thing else besides eggs, and the increase is there too, but then you have to come to the table and go, and this is what else we're going to do to deal with these things. And that is the unfair side of the politics here, but that is the reality of the politics, that the bar is going to be higher. You just can't say, I'm sorry, price of eggs has gone up, but look at gas and that, da, da, da, da. Yeah. You then have to go into, and this is how we'll make it better or make it different. Are Democrats seeing it that way, or is it just enough to say the words? What are those? Have they decided what some of the specifics are going to be, per se?
0: Yeah, I think that you see candidates across the country, particularly in swing districts and swing races, mm-hmm. talking about how they're going to lower housing costs, how they're going to lower health care costs. You know, definitely part of the reasons why health care costs are going up is because Trump decided right. to take away health care from 20 million people, and we all, our costs go up when a large number like that loses health care. But it's not enough to just say, in my view, it's not enough to just say, we're going to, you know, undo what Trump did.
1: Right.
0: People have been experiencing some pain for a long time now, and I think they are looking for a government and leaders who are on their side, who will take actions to sometimes fight the special interests to say, I'm going to deliver for you. I mean, I think what's really enraging to people about so much of what's going on is, if you look at the war or the ballroom or the corruption, Trump is saying every day, we have enough money for my priority, what I want to do. But we don't have enough money or enough resources or enough power to make your life easier, to reduce the costs for healthcare or food or utilities. And in fact, you know, he spends most of his time impervious to the concerns of people, not worried about them, and also making their life harder. And that's why I think you're seeing in the New York Times poll today, you know, he's in the 30s in approval. It's mm-hmm. the lowest approval in the New York Times poll he's ever had. And he's in the 20s on cost of living. Mm-hmm. You know, the number one reason he was elected, cost of living. So I think, you know, his own voters are beginning to see.
2: Right. And no one's been under 38 for more than a few days in the past 17 years, according to the Times' own analysis. So this is remarkable.
3: Yeah, but it's not just the polls. It's also the people. Okay, the polls are reflective of what the people are saying. Listen to some Florida residents on the cost of living. This was Wednesday in Lantana, Florida. Sorry, Lantana, if I'm not saying it right.
4: Do you feel richer or poorer in the second Trump administration?
5: Oh, poorer. Everybody is. You know, the cost of food, gas. Only the rich are surviving right now. And the rest of us are getting more and more in debt.
6: I'm poor. I feel like I'm at a recession myself. Because I feel like Trump is putting us at, for us middle class people, working people, he's sending us as we going in bankruptcy.
7: Definitely broke. You know, it's, you just got to work. And that now, like, even if you do have a job, you can't really sustain your means. That's how high things have become.
3: The voters understand, and yes, I know a lot of people that are like, yes, definitely broke. That's how people are feeling, even folks that are making good money. I take Michael

0: point that it is not enough just to point out that Donald Trump has done it. But I do think it is important to point out that Donald Trump has done it, because sometimes when you just go and offer a solution, the voters then
1: forget the problem.
0: They forget who the problem was. Right. And that's what happened the last time. Right. They done forgot that Donald Trump was the reason that the stuff went downhill. People were like, oh, it was just COVID. No, baby, the mismanagement of COVID. Mm-hmm. Tomorrow, the Center for American Progress is having an ideas conference mm-hmm. to literally kick these things around. Many of us will be there moderating some of these conversations. I think Democrats do have to talk more about what they plan to do broadly when they get power back, and mm-hmm. how they plan to move at record speed, just like their Republican friends moved.
2: Yes, and we're excited to host a range of leaders, governors, mayors, members of Congress. We're like excited to have Governor Newsom, Governor Moore, Hakeem Jeffries, Ruben Gallego, Governor Spanberger, Governor Sherrill, a range of leaders to talk about not just what is wrong with the country, mm-hmm. but how to solve the country's problems. I think this is an incredible opportunity. People are obviously concerned about what Trump has done, how much he's adding to people's burdens, but I think there's a great opportunity for Democrats to talk about how they will deliver and whose side they are on. Not on just cost of living, on the economy writ large, mm-hmm. on the polarization, the challenges we're seeing on voting rights. People are going to talk about a whole range of issues, even AI, the challenges we're seeing there, because I think the country is angry because of what Trump has done. But they are, you know, there's a crucial role for leaders to meet people's pessimism mm-hmm. with a real sense of hope.
3: So, Michael Steele, while Americans are standing at the pump realizing it's going to cost $70 to fill up their tank if they're like me mm-hmm. and they fill it up regular, you've got Donald Trump trading millions in NVIDIA, mm-hmm. Apple, Microsoft, all while promoting those companies. Many of the companies are regulated by the federal government or could benefit from Trump including them at official conferences. But the president's company, the Trump Organization, said his accounts are managed by third-party financial institutions without any input
0: this is
3: from
0: crazy.
3: Trump or his family. It's crazy. And I think the fact that it is coinciding with Americans feeling their own financial pain, feeling as though the president was not focused on what it is he campaigned on, is part of the inflection point that we find ourselves in.
1: But it's not just Trump. It is the Republican ecosystem. You have Speaker Johnson saying, oh, you know, members of Congress on $174,000 a year, by the way, should be allowed to trade stocks. So they're allowed to take the insider information they get over the industries and segments of our economy nearer that they control and know who's about to do what. And we've already had reporting of evidence in both the Trump space and the Republican space of that happening. But the poor who are making what is the number now? $26,500 for medium family of four. They don't get that benefit. So you do have this system that's being set up very much to your point, where those you have the rich, but then you have those who are supporting and helping the rich grift more at the expense of the middle class and the poor. And that's an important narrative, I think, going into this fall, because that feeds right into what people feel.
2: Yeah, I mean, think about the stock information.
0: It's crazy. It's so crazy.
2: Essentially, the president of the United States has a bunch of policies to help certain corporations. And then right before, magically, those announcements, he buys up the stock. So he's basically making decisions to personally enrich himself.
1: That's right.
2: Can you imagine a more rigged system than a president can do that, make the decisions, make all the money? Nobody else in the stock market gets that information. It's all insider trading, essentially. And we're all supposed to just look at that like that's real. I mean, when people are anxious about the country, it's because it feels so rigged to them. And I think that's another way Democrats should, you know, look to the future of how they're going to stop things like this from ever happening again. It is a corruption to the core. He has hacked all the norms to ensure that he can get ahead, and we have to ensure that this never happens to our country again.
1: Absolutely. All right, Neera Tanden, thank you very much, and good luck tomorrow with the American Progress 2026 CAP Ideas Conference. Should be a lot of fun. After the break, the House Oversight Committee just finished interviewing a prison guard who was on duty when Jeffrey Epstein died. Congressman James Walkinshaw was in that interview, and he joins us at the table next, right here only on The Weeknd.
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1: New tonight, the House Oversight Committee has finished its interview of Tova Noel, the prison guard on duty the night of Jeffrey Epstein's death. Here's what one Democrat on the committee said he learned today.
11: It was clear incompetence and just a lack of oversight over Jeffrey Epstein that led to him being able to commit suicide. Jeffrey Epstein got special treatment in that facility. He got access to medications in a way no one else did. He got access to extra bed linens, which helped him commit suicide. He got access to a CPAP machine, which had a long cord. And so Jeffrey Epstein, just like Ghislaine Maxwell right now, was given special treatment in incarceration. That's unacceptable, and it's something we need to change.
1: Joining us now, Democratic Congressman James Walkinshaw of Virginia. He's a member of the House Oversight Committee and was in today's closed-door interview.
0: Thank you for joining us today, Congressman. Just want to note we are monitoring a press conference coming out of San Diego. So if we have to cut you off, it's because we're going to take that live. It's about the shooting that happened today at the mosque. What did you learn today? Because this, I frankly thought it was very illuminating when I read the reporting going into it. And I think it's notable to say that there was no video of this deposition yet again, but there will be a transcript. Tell us what's new.
12: We learn from Ms. Noel the just complete and abject failure of the MCC, the federal facility where Epstein was held, by allowing his death to occur, his suicide to occur. They denied the survivors their day in court. They prevented him from truly facing accountability for his crimes. And it was clearly mismanaged, out of control. Ms. Noel described to us having to work four 16-hour days in a row because there was mandatory overtime. They didn't make the required rounds to check on each cell to make sure that everyone was safe. That mismanagement, those mishaps, I think, in my view, allowed Epstein's suicide to occur.
0: I just have one follow-up question. Why didn't they make the rounds? Because this particular security guard is the person who they say was the last security guard to see Jeffrey Epstein alive. And then secondly, does anything indicate here that Jeffrey Epstein did not die by suicide?
12: Well, to your first question, she described a culture where the policies weren't really followed, right? There was a written policy that we
3: Congressman, I'm so sorry. We have to interrupt.
0: Yes, there's a press conference starting right now on the shooting at that San Diego Islamic Center. Let's listen.
13: Nightmare. As a free society. And I appreciate all of your patience as we try to work through and piece this scene back together again. I have some updated information that I want to make sure everybody has. At about 9:42 this morning, we received a call of a runaway juvenile. After speaking with the mom began to piece together bits and pieces of information over an extended period of time. The information that she was gathering and conveying to us began to elevate the threat level that we were perceiving with this information. She believed her son was suicidal, and she began to share information that several of her weapons were missing, her vehicle was missing, in addition to her son. She also said that her son was with a companion, and that they were dressed in camo, and that is not consistent with what we would typically see from somebody that is suicidal. That began to trigger a larger threat assessment picture. Our threat management unit began to take the tips and leads that we had and utilize the technology we have available to us. Our license plate readers was at the top of that list. We began to have, we noted that there were hits with the vehicle down in Fashion Valley. We dispatched officers into the area of the mall as a possible location that was a threat. We also gathered information that one of the individuals was associated in some form or fashion with Madison High School. We alerted school police department, and we dispatched officers into the area of Madison High School. While we were gathering this information and we were trying to zero in on where these individuals were at, we received the call at approximately 11:43 that there was an active shooter at the Islamic Center. Officers were in the area, still talking with mom, trying to piece together where they might be, the locations that she felt that they would be at. And that was just a few blocks away. Those officers, once they heard what was happening at the Islamic Center, immediately dispatched themselves to the mosque. And just to recap what we talked about earlier, when officers arrived on scene, they came across, in some form or fashion, three deceased individuals, victims. One was a security guard at the center.
14: Was he the big guy?
13: We'll get some questions in just a minute, sir. Thank you. Because of what the officers were encountering, and because we know that this is a large gathering facility with kids, with adults, with community members from throughout our county, officers immediately began to enter the facility, utilizing our active shooter protocol, looking for a suspect or two. At the same, and in about the same time as they were making entry and searching through the facility, room by room, we received calls of a vehicle a couple blocks away that was shooting at a landscaper. The landscaper is going to be okay, but we are still investigating that scene. It appears he may have been shot in the helmet that deflected and saved his life, but that is not totally confirmed at this point. A couple blocks away from there, we also received a call where a community member reported our two suspects in a vehicle, and it appeared they had gunshot wounds, and upon our arrival, we determined they were deceased. We are in the process of serving search warrants that will continue tonight and on into the days ahead. We're going to continue following any leads and any information that comes forward, as we're all focused on figuring out how this happened and what could we have done to prevent it. I will end by saying it's not a cliche. If you see something, if you hear something, if you know something, that is an integral part of preventing things like this from happening. And it's an integral part for us to be able to take that information, utilize the tools that we have to try to prevent something like this from happening. So with that, I'm going to bring up Mark Remley from the FBI to discuss a little bit more information.
15: Thank you all for coming, and thank you, Chief. My name is Mark Remley. I am the special agent in charge of the FBI San Diego field office. As was reported earlier, three adults have lost their lives in today's senseless act of violence. We also know the two teenage subjects responsible are also deceased. The FBI is determined to uncover all the facts associated with this incident and learn why this shooting occurred at the Islamic Center of San Diego. Here's what we know at this time after our preliminary assessment and working closely with our law enforcement partners to gather evidence. Victim specialists deployed to the Reunification Center at 4125 Hathaway in San Diego. We're also having additional victim services personnel deploy from our headquarters in Washington, D.C. to assist with the families that have been impacted. Our bomb techs have cleared the vehicle associated with the subjects. We are in the process of interviewing family and friends of the subjects, and evidence response teams are gathering all the evidence from the scene for review. We will process everything as quickly but as meticulously as we can. We again thank you for your patience as we work through the scene. The FBI stands with the communities we serve, and our hearts weigh heavy for those killed and everyone who's been subjected to this violence today. Shooting incidents like this not only impact those within the immediate vicinity, but everyone in the community also feels the effects. We will continue to coordinate with our law enforcement partners and work closely with them for as long as it takes until we understand what happened. We will leave no stone unturned. We thank the public for your continued cooperation. As we continue to work through this active investigation, we ask that you send photos, videos, or any visual evidence or information you may have to FBI.gov/Islamic Center of San Diego shooting. As I mentioned earlier, no piece of information is too small. Everything helps us gather all the relevant evidence we need to better understand why this horrific incident occurred. So with that, I'm going to turn it over to the mayor for some comments.
16: Thank you.
17: The fucking direct result of your leadership! Your leadership! Our Muslim brothers and sisters have been talking to you for how long? You have to fucking listen to them, Todd! Just like you did with ICE!
16: Today, our city was shaken by a violent act of hate here at the Islamic Center of San Diego. And my heart is with every person that is impacted by this horrific tragedy. No one in our city should live in fear because of their identity, their faith, or their place of learning. I'm grateful to the San Diego Police Department, our San Diego Fire Rescue Department, and our partners at the local, state, and federal level, all of whom showed up here to help with this investigation and this response and help to bring this threat to an end. This tragedy is particularly hurtful to our Muslim community. As it comes together at the start of the Dhul Hijjah, one of Islam's holiest periods leading up to the Hajj and the Eid al-Adha, a time of deep faith, reflection, and unity. Hate has no home in San Diego. Islamophobia has no home in San Diego. An attack on any San Diegan is an attack on all San Diegans, and we will not stand for it in America's finest city. Let there be no misunderstanding. For anyone who would seek to bring this kind of violence to this city, you will be met with the full force of our law enforcement partnerships. Anyone who seeks to do harm here will understand the response will be swift and you will be brought to justice. In the meantime, I want to assure San Diegans, in particular our Muslim brothers and sisters, the San Diego Police Department will be guarding all of our local houses of worship with additional presence to assure your safety during this very, very tragic time. We'll be guarding other houses of worship and making sure that we anticipate and try and prevent the very worst. We didn't meet that mark today, but I have deep gratitude to the security officer who was here, whose actions and heroism undoubtedly saved lives. And I'm grateful to every law enforcement individual who ran toward this call to help bring these people to justice. My prayers and my thoughts and our whole hearts community is with the Islamic Center of San Diego and all Muslim San Diegans. With that, I'll turn it back to our chief.
13: Before I open up to questions, we're a little over 5 hours outside of this incident. Understand the complexity of and the dynamics of a situation like this and the emotions that are without a doubt behind everything that's going on. Much of what else there is to answer is currently being investigated, and I cannot go into some of those details. But I will do my best to try to make sure that you guys have the information you need moving forward. So with that, I will open up to some questions. Yes, sir. Hang on. Trevor, go ahead. Yeah, we are actively investigating this as a hate crime. There are details and information that we are investigating as to exactly what those what the hate speech or the hate words were that were conveyed. Some of that is going to have to take more time to develop further to see where that information is coming from, but yes, it's being investigated as a hate crime at this point. There was definitely hate rhetoric that was involved.
18: That was found inside the hate. It was involved or was found
13: involved. Okay. I'll leave it at that for now. Yes.
18: What about the security guard? We had heard earlier reports that he engaged with these guys in some gunfight.
13: It's still preliminary. We're still looking into that. We do believe the security guard was able to help at least minimize the situation to the front area of the mosque. Until we know more, I don't want to speculate, but at this point, I think it's fair to say his actions were heroic, and undoubtedly, he saved lives today. Yes, ma'am. I don't have details, but yes, the call came in as a runaway, and then it kind of elevated as mom began to kind of piece together what she was finding with her son being missing. She came up, she realized that she was missing weapons, multiple weapons. Her vehicle was missing. There are details that she was beginning to develop a bigger picture as to what she was dealing with, was conveying that to our folks, and we were trying to put that together and get out in front of this as quickly as we could. She found some note left by him. What that note looks like, what that note says, I'm not going to disclose right now. Yes, sir. Search warrants that we're going to be serving, I'm not going to put that information out right now. No.
19: Can you release the name of the deputy?
13: Some of that information, that's what we're actively looking and investigating right now. Obviously, we have a lot of questions. Is what led up to this moment? And that will be ongoing in this investigation as we move forward. I'm sorry? I'm not sure at this point. We have just basically notified family of those victims. We're not going to put out their identity right now. We will put that information out here in the days ahead. But for now, we're not putting that information out. We're trying to protect kind of what we have. There's more work to be done, and we want to make sure that we're preserving some of that for the moment. Yes, ma'am. I'm going to let Imam Taha answer that type of question. I don't know for sure. I don't know for sure.
20: Do you know the relationship between the 17 and 19 suspects?
13: 17 and 18. Yeah, I think it's 18. And then I need to correct that. I think I put out earlier it was 19. I believe it's 18. No. Unknown. At least one, but unknown about the other one.
21: Hate from around the country, they are on alert.
2: It just in general? I think it's fair to say that all religious facilities across this country, around the world, in today's world, are well aware of the risks of that are associated. It's an unfortunate reality of the world we live in today. But I would say absolutely, everybody feels that insecurity. Well, first, let me make sure I'm clear. There was no specific threat, especially no specific threat to the Islamic Center. It was just general hate kind of speech that I think covered a wide gamut. I don't want to go into any of the specifics at this point. Again, we are still actively investigating this as we speak, but it was more generalized. In some form or capacity, he was associated with the school as a student. Exactly what that capacity is, we're not sure of just yet. So the question is, was there a specific threat to the high school? There was no specific threat to any facility or any place with what we knew. There was generalized hate rhetoric and speech. Mom believed that her son was suicidal, but the additional bits of information led us to believe that there was a bigger threat picture here that we needed to consider. One person that's suicidal is not going to take three weapons from a location. Those little bits of information were significant and important that triggered a much bigger threat assessment that began to bring additional investigators in to utilize the technology that we have available to try to get out in front of what we feared would be coming. But there was no specific threat to this center or any religious facility or any school in or any mall in any way. I want to make sure that's clear. We don't get that wrong.
18: You spoke about the landscaper when you saw that. Is that confirmed that these shootings are related, or is that something?
2: We're still investigating, but yes, we do believe that's all associated with the larger picture of today's events. It's not. They're not separate. Sir, go ahead.
21: So, Chief, I want to know, and I'm probably hard to understand. How do you plan to protect these sites of worship? What is the church getting your house to protect today?
2: Yeah. So, first of all, this is why we need the community. This is a partnership. Public safety is a shared responsibility. It is important that people share information when they see, hear, or know something that pertains to threats of violence. That is what allows us to filter through who is going to cause harm and who is not. So that information is priority one.
21: You know when you're going to reopen the mosque?
2: I'll let Imam Taha speak to that.
22: Chief, just some clarification. The mother that you're speaking about, the mother of the younger child or the younger child?
2: The younger. All right. Listen, folks, we'll sit here all night and go question and answer. We will provide more information when more information is available and we have more of the information confirmed that we're now starting to speculate on. I want to make sure that you have the details thus far so that you understand exactly what we were responding to, what we were dealing with. And I'll close by saying this. Our hearts go out to the families, obviously the greater Muslim community. We're one city, and we're one community. As police chief, I am grateful that we have police officers and sheriff's deputies from throughout this county that dropped what they were doing and didn't do just what they were trained to do. They did what we hired them to do, to step into harm's way, to be willing to run towards gunfire, to protect people they don't even know. And so with that, thank you for your patience, and we will be back out.